0: negotiations of particular interest to BC.
1: Nearly $6 billion worth of BC forest products were exported to the U.S. last year, and the industry is pushing for lumber to be included in any new agreement with the U.S. Sources say the deal could reduce auto tariffs from 25 to 15% and cut steel and aluminum tariffs from 50 to 25%. BC Chamber President Jen Riley says those reductions disproportionately benefit other provinces if lumber isn't included.
2: There's definitely been some losers throughout this, and one of them is continuing to be the forestry sector, and notably the softwood lumber sector, which over the last 18 months has added additional tariffs that are still to the tune of 45%. Very little has changed for forestry, which is a big disappointing item for us.
1: Supports a Team Canada approach, but Ottawa is asking BC to lift restrictions on American alcohol and open government procurement to U.S. companies. So far, Victoria isn't signaling it's ready to make those concessions. Aaron MacArthur, Global News.
0: A new study by ResourceWorks shows BC's oil and gas industry may be helping absorb some of the impact from the U.S. trade war. The results provided exclusively to Global News found Canada's mining and oil and gas industries continue to grow at a time when it's needed most. Ben O'Hara Byrne has the details.
3: The results of the ResourceWorks study provided exclusively to Global News found that Canada's mining and oil and gas industries continue to grow, providing a boost to the local and national economies. Data shows oil and gas engineering construction in BC rose from less than $5 billion in 2016 to just over $21 billion in 2023. It also found energy exports to China more than tripled from $3.2 billion in 2023 to $9.7 billion in 2025. Here is Stuart Muir of ResourceWorks and Werner Outweiler of UBC.
4: Resources alone didn't make the tariff shock disappear. They made Canada as a whole materially more resilient. British Columbia was the first to enjoy it and see it with those ships sailing away. But because we had more trade and a bigger trade platform, we invested in ports and pipelines and all of the other equipment and things needed. It gave us that resiliency just when we needed it.
5: The LNG sector has certainly been expanding, but how much more growth it can be is determined by the market and not by governments.
3: A number of projects in BC are helping to contribute to the oil and gas industry's success, including the Trans Mountain Pipeline expansion and LNG Canada. Ben O'Hara Byrne, Global News, Victoria.
0: While the BC government is looking for major savings, some of its highest paid bureaucrats are getting more money. Global's Travis Prasad has that story.
6: Government disclosures show some senior public servants received performance-based salary increases last year. Shannon Salter, the deputy minister to the premier, received more than $434,000 in total compensation. That includes a 2% performance-based salary increase. Deputy Attorney General Barbara Carmichael received more than $405,000, including a nearly 2% performance-based salary increase. It all took effect as the province ran a $7.7 billion deficit. BC Conservative MLA John Rustad is the Treasury Board critic.
7: I think it is really out of touch and somewhat obtuse to think that a government running this size of a deficit in an economy where people are struggling just to put food on the table, that they would provide a performance bonus when they have set no parameters in terms of the actual performance.
6: The BC Finance Ministry says the increases are needed to keep public service pay competitive, arguing those employees could earn more in the private sector. Travis Prasad, Global News.
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8: A crash in Vancouver still has Southwest Marine Drive blocked and detoured between Angus and 64th Avenue. Expect major delays on the Surrey Delta border for a four-car crash. Northbound on Highway 99 at the on-ramp for Highway 91 and crews on scene to a collision in Maple Ridge. Westbound on Lougheed Highway before 240th Street, blocking the right lane. Needing an oil change or maintenance check? Drop into Mr. Lube Plus Tires. No appointment needed before you hit the road this summer. Mr. Lube Plus Tires celebrating 50 years. I'm Trish Jewison in the CKNW Traffic Center.
9: Good afternoon. I'm Mark Madriga in the Global Sky Tracker Weather Center. Sunshine dominant. It's hazy and muggy out there this afternoon, too. 24 to 28 for top readings. Overnight temperatures 17. And tomorrow, sunny in the morning, clouding over in the afternoon, and hot. Highs to 30 away from the water. Most places mid to upper 20s for highs tomorrow. Cooler on the weekend. Saturday, showers likely at times through the day and into Sunday morning, too. Weekend highs 23 Saturday, 20 for Sunday.
0: In downtown Vancouver, it's 24 degrees.

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1: 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I'm Darius Zargar.
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3: Welcome back to the show. Let's talk Trump and tariffs. Here's where we are with less than 24 hours on the clock in regards to these negotiations. Sources tell Global News the Americans are ready to cut steel and aluminum tariffs from 50% down to 25% and auto tariffs from 25% down to 15%, which sounds like progress, of course, but read the fine print and it gets complicated fast. The 15% in regards to auto tariffs would apply to all non-US content, which means Canadian parts in a Canadian built car still get hit. And the number 15 isn't random. That's exactly what Mr. Trump and the U.S. slapped on Japan and Korea, which tells you how Washington now views a trading partner that used to have the best deal in the world. Well, joining me now to talk about Canada's auto sector and these tariffs is Lucas Malinowski, President and CEO of the Global Automakers of Canada. Mr. Malinowski, thank you for joining us today.
4: Oh, great to be here, Jess.
3: And with these negotiations, dribs and drabs of information come out, and it's always hard on our side and also on the side of those representing an industry in regards to getting clarity in regards to what's happening at this hour. What are you hearing? What are you hearing from not only just Ottawa, but from your own members in regards to about this deal?
4: Yeah, I mean, the mantra for the auto industry for the past week or so has been cautious optimism. We know that the negotiators are still at the table. There's still a deal to be had, and they're working hard to get it across the finish line. Still unclear on what the details of that will be. And for the auto industry, the devil really is in the details. You know, what sort of tariff rates we're looking at, what sort of content is in and outside of those tariffs. So, again, cautiously optimistic that we'll get to a resolution by the end of this week, and then we'll get into the figures and see what's in there.
3: In regards to the integration of our auto sector with America's auto sector, I mean, parts and go back and forth between the border. I mean, it has to be quite complex in regards of trying to find a tax rate. And the conversation we're hearing at this hour, as you and I speak, is Canada was asking or hope it has signed on to a deal where the tariffs go from 25% down to 15% for autos. But for parts that go back and forth so many times between Canada, the U.S., even Mexico, it has to be quite complex trying to find a deal that actually works here.
4: Absolutely. So, you know, the North American auto industry has been built up over decades on the premise of integration and taking advantage of the different advantages that exist in Canada, the U.S., and Mexico. You're absolutely right. Parts cross borders multiple times before they end up in a finished vehicle. And in the case of the U.S. and Canada, we're each other's largest customers. About 90% of cars built in Canada are destined for the U.S. market. And in terms of American-built cars, 40% of their exports go to Canada, and we're the largest market for U.S. exports of vehicles, larger than the next 2-3 markets combined. So it's really important that we get back to as much tariff-free trade between all three countries as possible, because when those three economies work together and leverage the advantages of all three jurisdictions, that's what makes North American auto industry as strong as possible and as competitive as possible compared to the rest of the world.
3: Now, as I was saying, Canada is obviously pushing to cut the rate from 25 to 15%. That appears to be the deal at this point, although that has not been made public. That 15% that America has agreed to potentially puts us at the same level that the Americans are charging Japan and Korea. What does that say about how the U.S. now sees Canada in this sector?
4: So to your point, Jess, we don't know what the final deal will be yet. So we'll look to those details when we have them. But when we're talking about tariffs on cars, we're really talking about two things. One, what is the tariff rate? And two, what is included in that tariff rate and what's exempt? Right now, Canadian cars going to the U.S. face a 25% tariff with an exemption on any U.S. content in that car. And as we said, there's lots of U.S. parts. They cross the border multiple times. So a 25% tariff rate could in some cases be as low as a 12.5% tariff rate, depending on how much U.S. content is in the car. We know that the Canadian negotiators are hoping to have that content exemption expanded beyond just the U.S. content of the vehicle to also recognize Canadian and Mexican content, because as part of CUSMA, the trilateral North American free trade agreement that we have, automakers have to reach what's called a 75% regional value content. That means that 75% of the content of a vehicle needs to be made in North America to get access to that tariff-free CUSMA exemption. So one thing is going to be the tariff rate. One thing is going to be what's exempt and what's not. And the combination of those two gets you to your effective tariff rate. What are you actually paying for that car to cross the border? Now, to your point on other jurisdictions that have made deals with the U.S. and have reduced tariff rates, you're absolutely right. You know, Canada and Mexico and the automakers in those countries have made significant efforts to have as much of their supply chains be housed in North America and support North American jobs, get North American inputs, North American content. And the Canadian position has been that there needs to be a recognition of that. Not only that Canada and Mexico get a preferential tariff rate compared to any of these other countries that don't necessarily have a free trade agreement with the U.S., but also that there be a recognition that that content is North American and has a benefit for the entire continent.
3: There has been speculation already as you were talking about that 25% tariff and how it can be whittled down for a variety of reasons. Even at 15%, some are saying that nets out to about 7.5% and margins in around 6%. So we'll wait till the real number comes out. If it's 15%, it may not be 15%. You're absolutely correct. The reason I had asked that other question in regards to being charged 15%, similar to Japan and Korea, we've always believed we've had a different type of relationship with America based on geography and history. We have had, other producers pull back over the last few years in Canada in regards to building here. Do you worry with this tariff rate, whatever it may be, and just the complexity at times of doing business, that this may be a long-term bleed for the auto sector here in Canada?
4: Yeah, so there's two factors in play here. One is what short and medium term relief can Canadian manufacturing get from that 25% tariff that's in place now? A lower tariff rate is always better than a higher tariff rate. But the Canadian negotiating team is also going to have to be careful in making sure that we avoid a situation where we effectively have a baked-in cost disadvantage for building in Canada. Whatever that effective tariff rate may be, because in the long term, that will make it more difficult to make a business case for continuing to build in Canada. Now, what I'm hopeful for is that in the next few days, we get a deal on these sectoral tariffs, get a reduced rate, but we also get some sort of pathway, some sort of timetable for continuing the conversations and negotiations in the context of the CUSMA review, which is a trilateral agreement between Canada, the U.S., and Mexico. Mexico and the U.S. are at the table talking about CUSMA. They've had, I believe, three rounds of meetings now, set to meet again in September. We need a timetable for Canada and the U.S. to have that engagement as well, and for those three countries to have that engagement as well, to update the agreement, strengthen that economic competitive advantage for building in North America, and get a deal that makes the North American auto industry as competitive as possible.
3: In regards to just our relationship with Canada, and I guess this goes beyond just the auto sector, is there a bit of disappointment that we've been working for literally decades on an integrated industry with mutual benefit, right? We've had jobs here, taxes being paid, investment in this country. whether it's 15% or 25% or 10%, my sense is that whatever has occurred or is going to occur, that whatever we've worked for the last three decades is all just now ripped up, and this is a new reality now in this sector and many others now. It's almost a reset. Not a good reset, but a reset.
4: I don't think that's an unreasonable reaction and feeling to have, Jazz. But I will say that it's to the advantage of Canada, the U.S., and Mexico to maintain an integrated supply chain and market when it comes to cars. The U.S. isn't as strong as it could be without Canada and Mexico, and all the other countries are weaker when they stand alone. You know, in the case of the U.S., their exports of cars to Canada over the past year are down about 22% and $7 billion. That's not great for making cars in the U.S. And certainly we know that this situation isn't great for the Canadian automotive industry. So there is a bit of frustration, certainly. We've had about $110 billion of added cost into the North American auto industry as a whole since these tariffs have come in. Mm-hmm. And we need to get back to an integrated market to make North America as competitive as possible, especially when compared to other auto manufacturing regions.
3: Mr. Malinowski, thank you so much for your time. I really appreciate it. I know you're very busy and busy time for the sector with what's been happening in Washington. Thanks so much.
4: Thanks, Jess. Always happy to make time for the Best Coast.
3: That was Lucas Malinowski, and it is the Best Coast. He's president and CEO of the Global Automakers of Canada. Give us a call. I would love to get your thoughts. I mean, you know, we talk a lot about softwood, of course, as we should here in British Columbia, but the auto sectors especially. I mean, we're being lumped in with Japan and Korea, allies, of course, but so much for that special relationship with America. And I think that's the wake-up call in all of this, that we felt there was something different based on geography, lineage, family connectivity, our relationship with government to government, trade relationship, all of that just under Trump has been just ripped up. And I think that's the biggest disappointment because we've always believed there is that closeness that we've had economically and based on ideas, on our educational institutions, and all of that's just now gone. The car sector is an example of that as well. Love to get your thoughts on that. 604-602-7373. Give us a call on the open line, 604-602-7373. Do things actually change back to normal again post-Trump? 604-602-7373. Your call's in the open line. But first, traffic in 30 seconds.
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5: A crash in Vancouver has Southwest Marine Drive blocked and detoured between Angus and 64th Avenue. There's a four-car crash on the Surrey Delta border, northbound on Highway 99 at the on-ramp for the 91 interchange with crews on scene, and a collision in Maple Ridge, westbound on Lougheed Highway before 240th Street in the right lane. 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I'm Trish Jewison in the CKNW Traffic Center.
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3: Welcome back to the show. If you're just joining us, we were just speaking to Lucas Malinowski, president and CEO of the Global Automakers of Canada, talking a little bit about just how our relationship with the United States has changed with this president, not just on the tariffs and trade issue, but just broadly when you think you've had a good relationship and a solid relationship. We fought along with Americans in wars with so much connectivity through family and our educational institutions. We travel there significantly, so do they. But these tariff deals that we're trying to negotiate, I think that just, it changes a lot. I mean, I don't think anybody ever expected we get to a point where there is economic warfare. 604-602-7373. We'd love to get your thoughts in regards to our relationship with America and where we go from here. Let's go to Paul in North Vancouver. Hi, Paul.
8: Hey, Jazz. You know, I'm getting really tired of always hearing Trump. You know, there's a guy named Carney, who was supposed to be the magic wizard of Oz in terms of financing and making deals. You know, ran the Bank of England into the ground. He was great advisor to Trudeau for 10 years. And, you know, he was the one to say elbows up. Well, you don't go elbows up in a hockey game with a guy that's going to beat the crap out of you. You know, you learn how to play the game, you play it fast, you play it hard, and you gain respect. And we've let down our relationship with the Americans. We got to take some responsibility for this. And for a long time, we've been riding the gravy train, and it's almost done. The other thing I understand is that all these taxes and things that they want to do, it really affects something like 10 or 15% of all the deals we make with the U.S. What about the other 85% that is sitting still?
3: Yeah, 80% isn't tariffed. It'll go through. It's not a problem. But these sectors that are impacted are significant. You know, the auto sector can make a lot of noise when it comes to Doug Ford. The softwood sector already, so much capacity has been taken out. So many jobs and sawmills have been lost. Sawmills closed. And every one of those, one sawmill closes, a huge impact on these small towns, as you know. My only pushback to your comments, and I get it, and you're right, we should be diversifying. I've said this before, focus on productivity, innovation. Start, extracting responsibly your natural resources that we have and selling to the rest of the world. We just haven't done that. We've been reliant on one economy. So it is a wake-up call. We've done it to ourselves, absolutely. Although I'm not sure any other political leader would have done any better with Mr. Trump, whether it's Mr. Polyev or somebody else. 604-602-7373. Let's go to George in Abbotsford. Hi, George.
9: Jazz, if you get a chance, at 10:30 this morning on CBC, they interviewed Premier Rob Canoe.
3: Yeah.
9: And if Trump gets a hold of that interview, it was as bad as Ford's commercial. Rob Canoe was laughing. He was degrading him. Yeah. He was just, I might give some thought to pulling the alcohol on the shelf. Check with me later. It was like it was a big comedy routine for him.
3: Yeah, well, we did run it here at 4:30. We talked about it at 4:30. But please go ahead. I didn't want to stop you. Go ahead.
9: No, I was away from the phone until now, and the first chance I got to call you, if anybody heard that, please help us that Trump doesn't get a hold of it.
3: Yeah, I know. I think there's already been a few folks on the federal side on the negotiating committee have said, you should probably tone it down there. It was quite the comment. Stephen, can we get that comment again, that Wab Canoe comment that we ran at 4:30, the second comment? And I think it was specifically about Mr. Trump as well, and also basically saying that, well, Mr. Carney, as he said, was begging, or at least one degree below begging premiers to get the American booze back on the shelf. Let's take a listen.
10: I was told by the Prime Minister that he wants us to put the booze back on the shelves.
11: Without giving you details?
10: They gave us some details, and other stuff they said they're still nailing down. So he was, I wouldn't say that he was begging us, but what is a step before begging? So I get it from his perspective. Why does he want us to take the booze off the shelves? He's the one who got on the phone with Donald Trump, which, I don't think any of us want to be on the phone with Trump or in a photo with him. But there you go. Somebody has to do it. Thank you, Mark Carney, for doing it. And you can understand he got to a place where he can recommend a deal to Canadians. But I think for the rest of us, okay.
11: Is the Prime Minister saying to the provinces, if you don't put the booze back on the shelves, we won't have a signed deal by the end of the week?
10: Yeah, effectively. Yeah.
3: There you go. And Canoe in that interview in the scrum with reporters also brought up Epstein and Trump and everything else. So you're absolutely right. In fact, in regards to comments, I think Doug Ford's comments and the commercials he ran, that set off Trump. This is, I think, 10 times worth in regards to reference to Epstein and everything else along the way, as well as quite the comment. And especially as we all know, Donald Trump is a big baby. And we're in a very tense moment in these negotiations, and anything can set him off. So, yeah, probably not the right comments to be making when we're this close, so close to a deal. So there you go. Give us a call on the Buzz Line. We'd love to hear from you, 604-331-2899. That's 604-331-2899, or email me, jazz@cknw.com. 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Well, a Vancouver shop owner decided that wasn't going to stand. We'll look at that issue next, but first, traffic in 30 seconds.
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5: A crash in Vancouver has Southwest Marine Drive blocked and detoured north and south between Angus and 64th Avenue. And watch out for a four-car crash on the Surrey Delta border. Crews are on scene northbound on Highway 99 approaching the 91 interchange. 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In the CKNW Traffic Center, I'm Trish Jewison.
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1: 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Global News at 5:30. I'm Darius Sargar. We begin with breaking news. We're now learning that 8 people were on board an airplane that made an emergency landing on a roadway in Prince George. A turboprop dual-engine King Air 200 landed among traffic on the Foothills Boulevard in Prince George. All residents are being told to avoid the area as the road will be closed for several hours. There's no word on any injuries. Canadian negotiators are back at the bargaining table today as they attempt to finalize a new trade deal with the U.S. Canada-U.S. Trade Minister Dominic LeBlanc is back in Washington after a short trip back to Canada to brief the Prime Minister and take part in a virtual federal cabinet meeting. On Tuesday, U.S. President Donald Trump announced he would delay 50% tariffs for 3 days, saying the two sides had a possible deal. If a final argument isn't reached, those tariffs could kick in Saturday, affecting an array of Canadian goods. The Prime Minister also took part in a meeting yesterday with Canada's premiers, where he asked provinces to restock American alcohol on store shelves. Meantime, the president and CEO of British Columbia Chamber of Commerce, Jen Riley, says BC's forestry industry continues to bear the brunt of tariffs.
0: Over the last 18 months has added additional tariffs that are still to the tune of 45%. And there was additional elements that would have been added to goods that turned into things, pulp, paper, in this 50% that we will get some relief, but they are definitely the loser. And that is a big note for where I stay here in British Columbia.
1: Moving to wildfires in the province, the Bald Range fire continues to burn out of control just outside of Summerland and Peachland. Crews say strong fire behavior was observed. Strong winds and low humidity kept crews busy along the southwestern flank of the fire, which has now grown to 24,000 hectares in size. Crews say the fire remains quite stubborn, especially in difficult to reach terrain in the south and western portions of the fire. A new report says BC parents are paying the most child care compared to any other province. The provincial government put a pause on the $10 a day child care initiative earlier this year, and BC is now falling behind on universal, affordable child care.
4: A new report that looked at the progress on fee reductions found 5 years into the Canada-wide early learning child care program, BC cities are, quote, the laggards. David MacDonald, senior economist for the Canadian Centre for Policy Alternatives, found six provinces and territories have capped child care fees at $10 a day. Alberta is at $15 and Ontario is at $22.
21: Those fees are set. So everywhere in the province, you pay those set amounts. Unfortunately, British Columbia is far behind.
4: Of the 35 Canadian cities studied, infant fees in BC ranged from a median price of $28 a day in Kelowna to $52 a day in Richmond. And while thanks to the deal with Ottawa, there are monthly savings of between $300 and $500, without caps, fees can range anywhere from $200 to $2,000 a month.
21: So even if you cap them at $20, it'd be a huge savings for most parents.
4: BC's child care minister, Lisa Baer, was not available for an interview. Kylie Stanton, Global News.
1: V&E kicks off next week, and organizers are giving us a preview of what to expect this year. The annual event begins Saturday, August 22nd, and will run until September 7th. New this year is The Wizard of Oz on Ice. The show is coming to the Pacific Coliseum and will run 3 times daily throughout the fair. The Superdogs are also back and celebrating 50 years at the P&E with a fairy tales adventure show, and the West Coast Lumberjack Show will take place in the Italian Gardens. Here's President and CEO Shelley Frost.
22: So after 116 years, you probably have a vision in your mind of what the fair is. But with all that we have that is new, I guarantee if you're curious and you try something new, we will surprise you.
1: The BC Military Tattoo will also be performing throughout the opening weekend, featuring more than 150 military bands and performers at the P&E Agrodome. Global News time is 5:34. 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
5: Crews are still on scene to a crash investigation in Vancouver on Southwest Marine Drive. Traffic is blocked and detoured north and south between Angus and 64th Avenue. There's a 4-car crash on the Surrey Delta border with crews on scene northbound on Highway 99 at the on-ramp for the 91 interchange. You can expect significant delays through there. And plenty of volume still on the major routes, especially eastbound Highway 1 to the Ironworkers Memorial Bridge. That's backed up solid from Westview you drive. It's slow across the bridge through the Cassiar Tunnel and further east on Highway 1, right into the Burnaby Lake stretch. Fiji Airways on sale, fly nonstop to Fiji from Vancouver. 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I'm Trish Jewison in the CKNW Traffic Center.
2: Good afternoon. Mark Madriga here in the Global Sky Tracker Weather Center. The sunshine of this afternoon will come back tomorrow morning, but clouding over tomorrow afternoon from the south. Peak readings 28 today, 24 for highs near the beaches and muggy. Tomorrow, 25 to 30 and muggy. And then cooler on the weekend. Saturday, showers and highs just 23. Showers, lots of them Sunday morning. Late day clearing, highs only 20.
1: Outside CKNW in downtown Vancouver, it's 24 degrees. 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
3: Welcome back to the show. Well, here's a story that has nothing to do with politics, Donald Trump, or tariffs. And of course, we could use one of those. Karen McSherry runs the Gourmet Warehouse on East Hastings. She watched the Bald Range fire coverage, saw people bunked on gym floors with no pillow and no towel. And instead of feeling bad and moving on, she picked up the phone and decided to help. And she joins us now to talk a little bit about what she had been witnessing with those Okanagan fires and her desire to help. Karen McSherry, as I said, is founder and CEO of Gourmet Warehouse. Karen, thank you so much for your time today.
23: Oh my goodness, Jazz, I listen to you all the time. So good to be here. This is my very first Jazz Joe Hall interview. Yay!
3: Well, welcome aboard. And you're doing some wonderful work. You always have done wonderful work over there at the Gourmet Warehouse. But you, like so many British Columbians, obviously very concerned about what we've been seeing with the fire situation in the Okanagan, particularly in Summerland. But unlike a lot of people, you wanted to help. Tell me what you're working on.
23: Well, I saw the global newscast, and you know, it just plays on you, and you see the fires that you can't believe what your eyes are seeing, and then it resonates with your brain, and you just it takes a few minutes to go, wow, that's really happening. And then I went to bed, and I'm like, I've got a bed to sleep in and a pillow. Mm-hmm. These people, like, they've left with nothing. And so the next day, I felt it bothered me all day. And I thought, you know what? Get over yourself. Stop feeling bad and do something. So I did. So I decided that I would contact the mayor, but of course he was super busy, as one would note. And then he referred me on, and I ended up making contact with these two great people, Lisa and Paul, at the Salvation Army in the Penticton branch. And so I called them and I said, well, what, I want to do something and I can do something, and what would you need or like? And so they said, well, we had some blankets. And when we handed out the blankets, people sort of just said it felt like a hug. And she said, the blankets are all gone. And I went, leave it with me. I'm going to do this. So I called up some of my suppliers, one in particular, and I said, you know what, I'm not asking for free. I want to pay, because nobody can do free anymore. Free is not a thing. I will pay, but if you could be so kind as to maybe give me a bit of a break or maybe add on a bit more to my order, this is what I'm doing. So I rallied. I went to the superstore, the big ones, and I bought 150 pillows. Mm-hmm. And then I got 150 pillowcases. And then I did 150 big bath towels, face towels, and then the little face cloth. And then I went and bought 150 bars of soap and packaged them up, pairs of slippers, because after you're outside with all the soot and everything, be nice to just take those shoes off. And you're in a gym and you're sleeping on a floor and a cardboard. I just couldn't bear it. So I rallied all these things, and then my friends came, and we packaged it all up yesterday. And then my son took one of our delivery trucks, and he just left 10 minutes ago on his way up to meet the Salvation Army team in Penticton, who will then take all the goods and then pass the goods along to who needs them the most and who's in desperation for, you know, something to bathe with and sleep with and that.
3: Mm-hmm. Well, that is incredibly generous of you, and I think a lot of people have been moved by the incredible sentiments that you see of people helping out their neighbors and friends. And I guess you're going to be pushing other business people and other people of influence to do what they can as well.
23: I would love it if somebody would say, you know, every little bit helps. You know, I maybe can do a bit more because I've got a better buying power, but even a little bit. And the Salvation Army are just, they're angels to work with. They're up there doing the best they can do with what they have. So for me, it's just so, I feel so good. Today's a really good day when I saw the truck pull out full to the rafters with all these pillows and towels and soaps and stuff that they can use. And so I'm really feeling good about it, and I hope that when they get it, that they know that, you know, it's Canadians loving other Canadians and doing what we can and just showing the love because they need it.
3: Yeah, absolutely. You know, it's quite interesting. We've had a couple of guests on the show over the last couple of weeks updating us on what they're seeing and hearing, and I'm just amazed at their strength, because in one case we had a woman who's, they've lost their house. They haven't been back. They've been staying with family and friends and here and there, but they've got to go back and rebuild their lives. And one can only imagine what you're going through, knowing full well that you rushed out of your home just with the clothes on your back and a few things, very basic things, and everything is gone. And you have to hit reset on your life, and the stress is tremendous. And even, you know, if you can get help in regards to what you've just put together for them, it goes a long way in regards to helping people just cope for that day or that week, because they have to begin, you know, recreating their life again.
23: Jazz, I can't even imagine the feeling of the reset. You get a certain point in your life, and there's a lot of retirees that live up there, and then and young families too, but just the fact that you're losing everything. And I think it was on, definitely on NW, and there was an interview, and the woman said, I thought I had what I needed, and then she said, every hour goes by, and she went, oh, I forgot my wedding dress, oh my god, I forgot the photo album, oh my god. But she said the fire was chasing them out the door, and they had to go. So life is worth more than things, but memories and things are something you cherish your whole life. So any little bit, and for them knowing that complete strangers are thinking about them from a distance and wanting to do something, I think, just like you said, makes them feel like, gee, you know what, I'm not completely alone, but a rebuild is a devastation.
3: Yeah, and, you know, it's so unfortunate that our government is now having to deal with the broader issues of climate change and the yearly fight that we have now in places like the Okanagan and the impact on the provincial budget. But so much of our fight against wildfires at any given time still comes down to the courage of our, firefighters. But it is at its core, yeah, at its core, the generosity of neighbors, friends, family, your fellow British Columbians who are helping, volunteering their time, donating, whatever it may be. So much of what we do every summer in regards to wildfire still comes down to generosity of people, of spirit, of their time. That's how we win these things at its core. So I really appreciate what you're doing today and so many other British Columbians are doing for people in the Okanagan and many other British Columbians around the province. So thank you so much.
23: Thank you so much for reaching out. I'm glad to share the story because we all love what the Okanagan is and does and produces. And it's sort of our, you know, our little pocket of heaven where all the produce and fruits come from, and we don't want to lose any of it, and especially the brave firemen up there and all the people. So I appreciate your interest in this, Jazz. Truly do.
3: Thank you, Karen.
23: Bye-bye.
3: That is Karen McSherry, founder and CEO of Gourmet Warehouse. Thanks to her, and of course, thanks to the incredible generosity on her part as well. All right, did you hear Premier Wab Kanu from Manitoba and his comments about Donald Trump and a potential pending trade deal here? Oh boy, worth repeating is next.
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5: A crash in Vancouver still has Southwest Marine Drive blocked and detoured between Angus and 64th Avenue, and major delays for a four-car crash on the Surrey Delta border, northbound on Highway 99, approaching the 91 interchange. Emergency crews are on scene. It's busy on all the major routes still. Eastbound Highway 1 to the Ironworkers is backed up to Westview Drive. It's slow over the bridge and through the Cassiar Tunnel further east on Highway 1, and super busy in both directions at both the Arthur Lang and the Oak Street bridges. 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I'm Trish Jewison in the CKNW Traffic Center.
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3: All right, welcome back to the show. We spent a lot of time today talking about, of course, negotiations between U.S. and Canada. They talked for 3 hours today, twice as long as any meeting in this round. So that's good news. All the heavy hitters from Ottawa were there, which is also great news. Not that the comments threw a wrench in the deal, because the deal isn't there yet. But, as you know, Mr. Trump can get set off pretty quickly, as Doug Ford realized when he paid for those commercials in the U.S. a few months ago. Wab Kanu today was talking a little bit about the prime minister asking them to put American booze back on the shelf potentially if this deal goes ahead. Mr. Kanu didn't hold back when talking to CBC in Winnipeg about dealing with Donald Trump. Take a listen.
15: I was told by the prime minister that he wants us to put the booze back on the shelves.
16: Without giving you details?
15: They gave us some details, and other stuff they said they're still nailing down. So he was, I wouldn't say that he was begging us, but what is a step before begging? So I get it from his perspective. Why does he want us to take the booze off the shelves? He's the one who got on the phone with Donald Trump, which, you know, I don't think any of us want to be on the phone with Trump or in a photo with him. But there you go. Somebody has to do it. Thank you, Mark Carney, for doing it. And you can understand he got to a place where he can recommend a deal to Canadians. But I think for the rest of us, okay.
16: Is the Prime Minister saying to the provinces, if you don't put the booze back on the shelves, we won't have a signed deal by the end of the week?
15: Yeah, effectively.
3: Well, there you go, and I hope Donald Trump doesn't see that clip. I'm sure he will, but hopefully it doesn't set him off, but because that can change everything. And I think a few folks in Ottawa were raising their eyebrows when they heard that. Now, one of the things I did ask our Global News Ottawa correspondent, Mackenzie Graves, can the provinces actually scuttle this deal? The feds are negotiating, but can they actually scuttle this deal if they're not happy with it? And Mackenzie Graves' comments were essentially, yes, they can. Let's take a listen.
17: Oh, they certainly can. I mean, look, Doug Ford doesn't have to, as an example in Ontario, at the LCBO, the biggest buyer of alcohol in the world. He doesn't have to put American alcohol back on the shelves. They don't have to end the rules associated with provincial bans when it comes to them being able to bid on contracts. They could say, look, there's not in it enough here for the steel sector in Ontario, as an example. Mm-hmm. This isn't good enough for the auto sector, so I'm not going to do this. You know, Wab Kanu today, you mentioned that in your intro, mm-hmm. that was an unbelievable press conference. He had tons of, really kind of going against the prime minister and saying that we should be fighting with Donald Trump. He's weak right now. You can't make a deal with this kind of a person, saying that Carney practically begged the premiers to, put booze back on the shelves and do this with the provincial contracts as well, too. So, we haven't seen any of them say they're not going to do it. You know, in the end, Kanu says, yeah, I'm going to be on Team Canada and go forward with this because, you know, the prime minister's asked us to do this. But basically, he's kind of being dragged, kicking and screaming into doing this. We still haven't heard anything from Doug Ford in Ontario, who's kind of fashioned himself as Captain Canada. We saw that statement from David Eby yesterday, but doesn't really detail exactly what the province is going to do there. I'm sure there are negotiations going on between the provinces and Ottawa about other things that could help them out. And in terms of the negotiation in Washington, Jazz, I think you rightly pointed out who was there today. It was expressed to me yesterday that it was going to be Janice Charette, who's Canada's chief negotiator, that was going to be dealing with the negotiations. Dominic LeBlanc had actually shown back up in Ottawa. He was in the prime minister's office when the meetings between the premiers were taking place yesterday. It was not our knowledge that he was going back to Washington. Marc-André Blanchard had been in Ottawa for negotiations here in the prime minister's office. He had not gone down to Washington. Mark Wiseman, the ambassador, was also involved in talks today. I'm not viewing that as like a particularly good sign that those guys had to show up and have their longest meeting at this point in time. If we were as close to a deal as the president had said we were and kind of communicated, mm-hmm. I don't see why there would need to be a meeting for this length with this high level people at this point in time. We'll have to see how things play out over the next day, because tariffs could potentially come into place. Saturday at 12:01 Eastern if there isn't a deal done by that point.
3: So there you go. The next 24 hours or so are going to be very, very important. So keep it locked here on CKNW and Global News for the latest. We're hoping, fingers crossed, we have a deal tomorrow and be helpful for our softwood sector and so many other jobs across this country. I do want to thank you for calling in on the open line and the buzz line today. Thank you to our producers, Stephen Chang and Leo Coelho. I'm Jazz Joe Hall. Thanks for joining us today, folks. News Hour is next.
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4: Major delays on the Surrey Delta border for a four-car crash northbound on Highway 99 at the 91 interchange. It is backed up both north and south through there. Crews are on scene to a crash in Burnaby, westbound on Highway 1 at Willingdon, and still got a crash in Vancouver with traffic blocked on Southwest Marine Drive between Angus and 64th Avenue, and emergency crews on scene. 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I'm Trish Jewison in the CKNW Traffic Center.
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1: Good evening and thanks for joining us. We begin with breaking news. The Transportation Safety Board is investigating an emergency landing on a busy Prince George Road that killed one person and sent two others to hospital. A turboprop dual-engine Beechcraft King Air came down on Foothills Boulevard just after 2 this afternoon. Two vehicles were involved and an occupant of one of those vehicles was killed. Police say there were 8 people on the plane. BC Emergency Health Services says paramedics assessed 10 patients and sent 2 to hospital in stable condition. Police say they received word the plane was in trouble just before the landing.
2: Would you classify this as an emergency landing or was this a crash?
3: I don't have enough information on how to really determine the difference between those two. That will probably become apparent and get more outlined for us as we collect information. Right now what we're trying to do is triage the situation.
1: Police expect the road to be closed for several hours and are asking people to stay away from the area. Trade talks between Canada and the U.S. continue today in Washington, D.C., with the clock ticking on Donald Trump's pause of punishing tariffs. Aaron MacArthur has the latest on what could be coming out of the negotiations of particular interest to B.C.
4: Inching closer to a deal.
5: We continue to make progress.
4: But while Canada negotiates across sectors worth billions of dollars, in BC, the uncertainty remains high, in the forest industry especially.
6: The whole gambit is on pins and needles this week, waiting to find out what the heck's going to happen tomorrow.

0: item for us.
1: Premier David Eby has backed Ottawa's Team Canada approach to the negotiations, but that doesn't mean BC is on board with every concession. Ottawa asking provinces to lift restrictions on American alcohol, and Washington wants Canada to open up government procurement to U.S. companies. Both still sticking points in BC. The premier not commenting Thursday.
2: So there is a real risk that Mr. Eby plays along part of the Team Canada approach. If there isn't some kind of payoff coming specifically for BC, he's going to open himself up to charges of ineffective leadership.
1: Minister. The talks continue, with Canada pushing for a deal that brings down tariffs across multiple sectors. But for BC, the question remains whether that deal will actually deliver relief where the province needs it most. Aaron MacArthur, Global News.
0: And Keith Baldry is here now with more on the U.S. alcohol ban and how much this trade deal may depend on seeing American booze go back on the shelves in BC. Keith.
3: Certainly one of the major talking points here, Sophie. We still don't have a lot of information here. The Prime Minister, as Aaron just reported, has requested the premiers put the booze back on the shelf. Only Alberta and Saskatchewan currently have American alcohol on government store shelves. But again, where is the public? Polls show that suggest the public very much in favor of continuing to ban that alcohol unless we get significant concessions from the U.S. when it comes to trades and tariffs. We took this treaty study to talk to British Columbians, and sure enough, that's the view they're expressing. Also, Manitoba Premier Wab Kanu, in very forceful terms, basically calling for a consumer boycott of that alcohol if it ends up being on the shelves. Here's a sample of opinion.
4: They can put it back in the shelf, but I think the people will not buy them.
5: I'd rather buy Canadian.
6: I support BC and I support the Okanagan. That's my favorite. But would I never buy an American wine again? No.
7: But hypothetically, let's say that there was a deal that the Prime Minister really, really recommended, and we decided to put the booze back on the shelves. What I would say to Canadians is leave it there. This is a situation that we're in as Canadians, so we still have agency, we can still make the choice, we can still say Crown Royal is better than Jack Daniels.
0: All right, so that's Manitoba's Premier, Keith. What is our Premier saying?
3: Yeah, so he's incommunicado right now. He's on family time with his young family. We do expect him to emerge once we get details of the deal. And I think his response will largely depend on exactly what we see on the softwood file. Perhaps he goes as far as Wab Kanu is suggesting, basically calling for a consumer boycott of American alcohol if it ends up on BC's shelves. I think the alcohol likely will be on BC shelves, but don't look for a lot of support to purchase it coming from Premier David Eby.
0: All right, thanks for that, Keith. Another BC pulp mill is permanently closing, leaving about 400 workers without a job. Domtar says the closure of the Howe Sound pulp mill on the Sunshine Coast is due to reduced demand from Asia, poor prices, and a decline in affordable domestic fiber. Unifor says the closure is evidence of a deepening crisis in the forestry sector. Domtar announced it was shutting down its Crofton mill on Vancouver Island in December. And last month, Canfor announced the permanent closure of its Northwood mill in the province's north. BC's oil and gas industry may be helping to absorb some of the impact from the U.S. trade war. That's according to the results of a new study provided exclusively to Global News, which found Canada's mining and oil and gas industries continue to grow at a crucial time. Ben O'Hara Byrne has the details.
8: The first shipment of liquefied natural gas left the LNG Canada terminal in Kitimat for Asia 13 months ago. And a new study finds energy exports provided a well-timed boost for BC and the country.
9: Resources alone didn't make the tariff shock disappear. They made Canada as a whole materially more resilient. British Columbia was the first to enjoy it and see it with those ships sailing away.
8: A ResourceWorks study provided exclusively to Global finds oil and gas engineering construction in BC rose from less than $5 billion in 2016 to a peak of $21.1 billion in 2023, leading to 92% real growth in BC oil and gas production from 2015 to 2025. Energy exports to China more than tripled from $3.2 billion in 2023 to $9.7 billion in 2025, almost making up for declining energy exports to the U.S.
5: They've been very slow coming around to this, but it's good to see that we have some economic good coming from these projects.
8: But critics argue oil and gas's contribution to the BC economy on the jobs front is mostly during construction, not operation. There are environmental concerns, and markets can be volatile.
10: There are real downsides to expanding this industry.

0: And therefore, I would put a bit of a question mark about whether this is a salvation for BC or if it should be looking at growing other sectors.
1: Still, BC's energy drive continues. Woodfibre LNG in Squamish is set to open in 2027. A final investment decision on the North Coast Cilicim's LNG is due by the end of the year, and a $33 billion phase two of LNG Canada is being considered.
2: For future projects, we don't need to debate whether there's an impact when you do these things successfully. There most definitely is.
1: With demand for Canadian energy, including LNG, rising in Europe along with Asia, the study argues growing BC's export capacity will bring more benefit than cost. Ben O'Hara-Byrne, Global News, Victoria.
3: BC farmers say they're not being given the opportunity to fill the lettuce gap in local stores. As Taya Fast reports, one BC producer says local growers should come first when it comes to store shelves and not just be an alternative.
4: Inside, at Vertical Farms in Pitt Meadows, leafy and microgreens grow year-round.
5: We grow our produce in racks under LED lights and tiers, and we supply the array of baby leafy greens.
4: Ram Rashti says their greens look and cost the same as imported produce, but says Canadian growers don't always get the same opportunity to supply local retailers as U.S. companies do.
5: Legacy retail usually has a habit of buying from single suppliers from the U.S., large distributors, and we're saying that there's vulnerabilities when it comes to food safety or even supply.
4: Earlier this summer, an outbreak of cyclosporiasis cases in the U.S. led to a major produce recall from companies such as Taylor Farms in Mexico, putting a fresh spotlight on where Canadians get their food. And the province says there is opportunity to grow more of it here.
6: Our producers put health and safety first on their products, and they're seeing a huge opportunity to move in and take a greater role in producing salad greens for our country and globally.
4: At Up Vertical Farms, that means growing in a controlled environment inside.
5: When you grow it indoors the way we do at Up Vertical Farms, you're not subjected to those elements and pathogens. As a result, it's consistent, pathogen-free, clean food that we supply all year round. And on top of that, it's automated, so you don't have people handling the products, which is another root cause of these illnesses.
4: In a statement to Global News, Save on Food says there is no current lettuce shortage and says BC-grown lettuce plays a significant role in its produce assortment. Global News also reached out to Loblaws and the Patterson Food Group for comment.
5: We should be the primary source of leafy greens and salad kits and any produce that Canadians can grow, with Americans serving as an alternative to people like us.
4: For producers, the ask is simple. More Canadian-grown food and more room for it on Canadian shelves. Taya Fast, Global News.
3: Well, as BC faces a challenging financial picture with a multi-billion dollar deficit, we are learning that some government bureaucrats are receiving salary increases. Travis Prasad reports.
7: While the BC government tries to keep more money in its wallet, some of its senior officials are getting paid more.
8: I think it is really out of touch and somewhat obtuse to think that a government running this size of a deficit in an economy where people are struggling just to put food on the table, that they would provide a performance bonus.
7: Government disclosures for the 2025-26 fiscal year show senior officials received performance-based salary increases on top of compensation already in the hundreds of thousands. Shannon Salter, the deputy minister to the premier, received more than $434,000 in total compensation last year and a 2% performance-based salary increase. Deputy Attorney General Barbara Carmichael received more than $405,000 in total compensation and a nearly 2% performance-based salary increase.
9: I think the real question most people have had is for performance for what? We have worsening health care. We have the worst fiscal record we've ever seen in BC, worsening crime and safety on our streets.
7: The increases took effect as the province ran a $7.7 billion deficit. Government says they're awarded for good or superior performance, but the disclosure does not detail what specific targets were met.
8: Whether it is services being provided, whether it is budget-related measures, there should be some sort of parameters that are set for these people so that you know whether they're exceeding them.
7: The finance ministry says the increases are needed to keep public service pay competitive, arguing those employees could earn more in the private sector.
10: We need to make sure BC families have money in their pockets and government's living within its means before we rubber stamp bonuses for executives making more than the premier.
7: The province now anticipates a $13.3 billion deficit this fiscal year. Whether executive raises will be approved again remains to be seen. Travis Prasad, Global News.
3: Well, this will not come as a surprise for most BC parents. A new report says we are paying the most for childcare in the country. The provincial government paused the $10 a day childcare initiative earlier this year, and BC is now falling behind in offering universal, affordable childcare. Kylie Stanton has more.
11: If you're all done, that's perfect.
12: Landing a childcare spot in BC is often one of the first hurdles of parenthood.
13: You know, you find out you're pregnant and then you tell some friends and they're instantly like, oh, you better start applying to daycares.
12: Affording it is another.
13: We can't even get spots. So it's like, of course, we're going to pay the highest amount because, you know, the demand is higher than the supply.
12: This new report that looked at the progress on fee reductions found 5 years into the Canada-wide early learning child care program, BC cities are the laggards.
14: It's a really damning report showing how BC is so far behind.
12: Six provinces and territories have capped child care fees at $10 a day.
15: Alberta's at 15, Ontario's at 22, but those fees are set. So everywhere in the province, you pay those set amounts. Unfortunately, British Columbia is far behind.
12: Of the 35 cities studied, infant fees in BC ranged from a median price of $28 a day in Kelowna to $52 a day in Richmond.
16: Shine and the shine and the shine.
12: And while thanks to a deal with Ottawa, there are monthly savings of between $300 and $500, without caps, fees can range anywhere from $200 to $2,000 a month.
15: So even if you cap them at 20, it'd be a huge savings for most parents.
12: But there won't be any movement anytime soon. As part of Budget 2026, the province announced it was hitting pause. BC's child care minister, Lisa Baer, was not available for an interview, but in a statement said, families expect us to get this right, and we are committed to doing the work needed to build a child care system that meets the needs of families and is sustainable for the long term.
14: So we are laser focused on BC Budget 2027. There's so much more that government can be doing.
12: Dowling has taken matters into her own hands, developing the website Little Scout to help match parents with childcare vacancies. But her 9-month-old daughter is still waiting to land a spot of her own. Kylie Stanton, Global News.
3: A high-risk sex offender arrested twice in 1 week. The warnings about Michael Wayne Carpenter that date back years and what he was caught doing this time. Next on the NewsHour.
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21: Hopefully, if we are able to make an identification, that we're able to reunite the family.
3: Is it a lucky break in the search for this man's identity? How Amsterdam's mystery man might be Vancouver's missing person. Still to come. And later, a summer tradition returns. The tried and true and the brand new at this year's P&E. A high-risk sex offender who was the subject of warnings has been arrested twice in the same week. Both incidents occurred in Langley, and it's raising questions about why he wasn't detained in custody after the first one. Julie Nolan has the story.
22: He's someone that has the potential to reoffend. He's someone that has been
0: assessed as a high risk to reoffend, and he poses a significant risk to women and young women specifically.
2: That was the warning 6 years ago. Michael Wayne Carpenter had just been released into the community. His record includes sexual assault with a weapon, forcible confinement, and uttering threats.
22: We use that information because that forms part of our bail comments.
2: Last week, Carpenter was arrested again. A Willoughby resident reported a stranger in their backyard. Carpenter was charged with trespassing at night, held for court, then released.
22: Whenever investigations like this arise, we ensure that our priority remains public and police safety.
2: 5 days later, police were called to an apartment on 64th Avenue. A resident reported finding a stranger inside their home. Police say the man fled but was tracked down with the help of a police dog team. The suspect was Carpenter. He was arrested again and now faces break and enter and obstruction charges. Independent MLA Eleanor Sturco.
23: To see that this person, was released and then just 5 days later committed another offense is showing us that the system is currently not working. Still, in spite of some very good changes that were made, the public isn't safe.
2: The Attorney General's office responded in a statement. Now that the Federal Bail and Sentencing Reform Act is law, we are focused on monitoring whether it works as intended. We will continue to work with our partners across the justice and public safety sector. Carpenter remains in custody, awaiting a bail hearing on both matters. Julie Nolan, Global News.
3: Well, Vancouver police confirm they are looking into the possibility a mystery man found in the Netherlands is from BC. The man, nicknamed Lucky, collapsed on a street in Amsterdam in May of 2023. It's believed he suffered a brain hemorrhage or stroke and is now unable to communicate. He didn't have ID, so Dutch police have put out a plea to help identify him. Vancouver police are now investigating whether he is John Russell Kenny, a man who was living without a fixed address in Vancouver when he was reported missing in 1994.
21: So we do have fingerprints on file on our end, and then so we are working with Interpol and the Amsterdam police to see if they are a match.
3: Interpol and the Amsterdam police have five people of interest they're looking at. John Russell Kenny is the only one from Vancouver. Coming up, billed for a shipment he never ordered.
24: It didn't have any tracking number. It didn't say who it was from.
3: The mysterious UPS invoice for thousands of dollars and how Consumer Matters stepped in to help. Plus,
25: this is a lifelong injury that I'm going to have to live with.
3: How a motorcycle accident changed her life and why she says ICBC has failed her.
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3: A BC small business owner was faced with an unwelcome surprise after being hit by an unexpected invoice totaling thousands of dollars. UPS sent that bill, but few other details. And when he couldn't find answers, he reached out to Consumer Matters Andrea for help, and she joins us now with more. Anne?
7: Thanks, Sophie. Dave Jackson owns a digital print supplier brokerage company in Vancouver. A few months ago, he noticed an invoice that didn't add up. He says he repeatedly reached out to UPS for an explanation, only to be bounced around from department to department. Dave Jackson owns Oh My Print Solutions, a print brokerage company that manufactures items like custom banners, flags, and patches. Every month, Dave says, he goes through his UPS invoices, except this past April, one in particular stood out.
24: My heart started beating a little bit because it's quite high.
7: When he pulled up the invoice, Dave says he was in shock. It was a bill with an amount of just over $3,700. Perhaps more shocking, there were no details.
24: It didn't have any tracking number. It didn't say who it was from, didn't say who it was going to. It just said China.
7: A mystery which Dave needed to solve, so he reached out to UPS for answers. But even though Dave has been a UPS client for over a decade, he says he didn't get much help.
24: I felt ignored.
7: Eventually, weeks later, Dave says he received an email response from a UPS representative.
24: We finally figured out what it is and who it is. It's from China. Contact China. There's 1.3 billion people in China. Like, who am I supposed to contact? And they couldn't give me that information.
7: Dave isn't alone. The Canadian Federation of Independent Business says it's heard of similar frustrating cases with UPS and says the courier company needs to be more transparent with its customers.
8: It is not the first time we've heard of small businesses having run-ins with the dispute resolution process at UPS. In fact, we've heard from several businesses across Canada. Especially in a time where trade and supply chains are so embroiled in tariff difficulties, in changes, now's not the time for UPS to be giving small businesses the runaround.
7: Consumer Matters reached out to UPS, and Dave says he got a call within days. Weeks later, he finally received a check in the mail where he was fully refunded.
24: I think I hit a roadblock, and I don't think I ever would have got a hold of anyone. And without you, I'm not sure they would have ever responded to me.
7: And Dave says it's still a mystery who is behind the invoice. We also reached out to UPS asking for an explanation, but never heard back. Meantime, the Canadian Federation of Independent Business says business owners like Dave Jackson, who do run into trouble, can always reach out to them. The CFIB says it has a dedicated team of business advisors that can provide real human support over the phone. It also partners with other companies that it says provides reliable shipping options for small businesses. And if you have a consumer issue for me, you can email me at consumermatters@globalnews.ca.
3: All right. Thanks very much, Anne. A motorcyclist who was seriously injured in a crash is speaking out about ICBC's no-fault insurance model. As Angela Jung reports, she says the amount of compensation she received is woefully inadequate for an injury that will have lifelong impacts.
25: My nieces describe me as the fun, active auntie that's always chasing them around the house.
9: Erica Sullivan had always joined in on the fun and shredded down trails. All activities she could no longer do.
10: Yes.
25: I think at this time, after a year and a bit out, I'm realizing that this is permanent.
9: Last summer, she was riding her motorcycle when a driver turning left crashed into her.
25: I heard a loud noise and then the world just started spinning.
9: Sullivan was hospitalized, suffering from a serious knee injury. Doctors removed a large portion of her meniscus.
25: So this is a lifelong injury that I'm going to have to live with. I'm going to have arthritis and told I'll probably need an eventual knee replacement.
9: She says adding insult to injury, ICBC gave her a check for $3,800 as compensation.
25: It's very dehumanizing. My knee is not a spreadsheet. My life does not fit into one single box.
9: ICBC says it has also paid more than $12,000 in treatment benefits.
25: That's the bare minimum while someone is recovering, and that's why I pay for insurance.
9: ICBC says Sullivan may receive more.
0: We want to wait till her injuries stabilize and the impacts of those injuries become clear before we can determine the total permanent impairment compensation.
10: The government labeled no-fault insurance enhanced care, but what they didn't tell people is that it was enhanced in favor of ICBC.
9: It's commonly known as no-fault insurance, introduced in 2021. Motorists can no longer sue the person who's at fault. A personal injury lawyer says it's resulted in some challenges.
10: Having their benefits delayed, having their benefits denied, having their requests for help ignored by ICBC adjusters.
9: The model is undergoing a mandated 5-year review. Public hearings will take place next month in Victoria.
25: I do not find that it's given me enhanced care.
9: Sullivan won't be able to share her experience. Only those who made written submissions were invited to speak. Angela Jung, Global News.
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3: A Kelowna business owner spent $10,000 to make his property more welcoming. The only problem, it has attracted the wrong kind of attention. Kevin Pontius has more on the drastic measures he's taking to deter illicit and unwanted behavior.
1: What was once a beautiful garden in Kelowna's North End became a hangout for unwanted activity, forcing this small business owner to rip it all out.
2: The little pony walls that we had here ended up becoming congregation spots for people to do drugs, you know, smoke crack, shoot up, sell drugs.
1: Glockner says the problem started after a homeless shelter opened next door.
2: No easy solution on this, right? I mean, we had to basically, we spent an extra $10,000 putting all these walls in. Yesterday, we spent another $3,000 to $4,000 taking them all out.
1: It's also hurting his business, with some customers staying away.
2: We have customers that I've talked to who will never come and visit us because they're scared to come to this neighborhood. So.
1: And just across the street, another business owner has also had enough.
4: We keep dunking money in the wrong directions. I come in at work in the morning, and it's like encampment after encampment in the back of our shop. Like, what are we doing?
1: And with a municipal election around the corner, he says he's heard this all before.
4: The election's coming up. Now we get a bit more roaring around us. But, you know, for sure these guys are going to say, like, oh, we're going to do this and that. And at the end, they'll stick their head in the sand, and they're going to go, oh, we're going to do better, but...
1: Mayoral candidate Ron Cannon says the current mayor's approach isn't delivering the results the city needs.
5: If you have a hole in your roof of your home, normally you fix the roof. But what we're doing is buying buckets. The hole in the roof's getting bigger and we're just buying more buckets. So why not fix the roof?
1: But the city isn't the only level of government facing pressure to address the issue. In a statement to Global News, the province says in part, street disorder creates real challenges for local businesses and makes people feel less safe in their communities. They also say the goal is to get more people off the street while targeting repeat offenders. For local business owners, that change can't come soon enough. Kevin Pontius, Global News, Kelowna.
3: A Vancouver woman is showing love for Summerland and those impacted by wildfires, even though she's hundreds of kilometers away from the affected areas. Gourmet warehouse owner Karen McSherry felt compelled to help those displaced by the Bald Range wildfire. So out of her own pocket, she purchased a shipment of pillows, towels, slippers, and laundry bags, enough for at least 150 care packages. She wanted to give a little bit of comfort to those who have no home to go back to.
21: The last thing you'd think is to bring a pillow,
23: of course.
21: Or a bath towel. Well, no, I won't be here long. Surprise, sadly, they're there. And so we've got a truckload of goods going up, and I'm very, very, I feel good about it. And this is my inspiration to anybody that's watching and listening, is maybe this will find a little wee place in your heart to do something to give for the love of our people in BC and because we're just Canadians at heart.
3: The donations will be distributed by the Salvation Army in Penticton. Coming up, a two-wheeled time machine.
26: Some of the collection I inherited from my dad's collection.
3: The Maple Ridge man behind this bike museum and how his passion for pedaling runs in the family. Plus.
25: So this is Spodson. This is what the website looks like.
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3: It's one of Metro Vancouver's top summer hotspots, but snagging a parking pass at Bunsen Lake isn't so breezy. Now a high school student from Port Moody has created a free notification tool that helps users score those coveted spots. Sophia Pirani explains.
9: On a day like today, there's a lot of spots. Yeah. If you're coming here on a hot day, it's impossible to even get through.
10: Yeah, exactly.
11: Securing a parking pass for Bunsen Lake isn't always easy. So 17-year-old Tori Kirichenko has taken things into her own hands by creating a free website called Spotsen.
10: As many people know, Bunsen Lake is extremely popular, especially in hot weather. Because of that, parking passes book out within minutes, usually. And since a lot of people miss cancellations because they happen randomly, like when you can't predict it, that causes a lot of people to have to constantly refresh the web page checking for a spot. With my programming like knowledge, I thought, oh, I wonder if I could do something that would like make this process easier and like automatic.
11: Spotsen monitors the BC Hydro reservation system for cancellations and immediately contacts people directly when a spot opens up.
10: So this is Spotsen. This is what the website looks like. You just put in your email address, then you select the pass type. You can choose morning, afternoon, or full day. You're going to get an email. Then once you get that email, you click on the confirmation link, and now your alert is active.
3: Oh,
10: so it's available.
3: Go.
10: And then you can reserve it right here through the Bunsen Lake website.
3: Okay,
10: and
3: so the link takes you straight there.
10: Yeah, exactly. I deployed it, I think, end of May. And honestly, the feedback has been, like, surprisingly positive.
3: You said that you've noticed about 2,000 subscribers so far?
10: Yeah, over the entire course that it's been open, yeah.
11: Tori says she hopes Spotsen can take some of the stress out of planning a trip to Bunsen Lake while showing how technology can be used to help the community. Sophia Pirani, Global News.
3: A new transportation route has officially opened to the public in North Vancouver.
12: Three, two, one.
3: The $12.5 million cross-cut pedestrian and cycling bridge over Highway 1 along the cut will connect the Lutet and Cedar Village neighborhoods. Construction began in the spring of last year. It's part of an overall strategy to find ways to build healthier communities and reduce traffic congestion on the North Shore. Whatever they can do to cut back on congestion on the North Shore, Yvonne. And I don't even live there.
13: No. And the rare times that we go over, we would rather bike, right?
3: Exactly.
13: We'd be faster.
3: Exactly.
13: Okay. Thanks, Soph. Good evening, everyone. It's been beautiful out there, warm, but even hotter as we get in towards tomorrow. And then getting in towards our weekend forecast, we do have the change on the way, and we're also looking at the chance for some wet weather. 22 right now, westerly wind light at 11 kilometers per hour. A few other numbers, highs today up to 35 for Kamloops. It's been warm. Lytton today up to 26 degrees in areas across the island. Comox even getting up to 27. So we are going to be seeing dry conditions, but here's what we're anticipating for tomorrow. There is an increase in cloud cover. A few spotty showers are possible along the western edge of the island, and then getting in towards the weekend, we'll see the chance for some showers across Metro Vancouver, the island included within that, and through the afternoon and early evening on Saturday. We could even see the risk of thunderstorms, so there'll be some instability on Saturday and even taking us in towards our Sunday. Air quality health index, we are going to be sitting, or we're at this hour rather, sitting at high risk. Moderate risk is in towards the northern regions of the Okanagan, and the air quality warning still remains in effect over the next 24 and up to 48 hours. Southern areas of the Okanagan included within that, so we are seeing limited visibility for a few spots, and it'll be local to widespread smoke. The latest on the fire danger rating, we're sitting at high. The areas in red are sitting at extreme. We'll watch that in towards the weekend with a bit of a change in the forecast and a drop in those numbers. The southern interior on Sunday, bit of a reprieve from the heat, and then it rebounds once again in towards early next week. Now, along the north coast, 17 as the high. Inland, it's heating up to 30 degrees. It'll be hot for the southern interior with the smoke tomorrow up to 38 near Kamloops. Across the island, inland for Port Alberni. Across the lower mainland tomorrow, that 30 degrees is going to feel like 35. We are looking at a few spotty showers as we get in towards our Saturday, Sunday. Cooler leading in towards the weekend, and then warm and dry for a Monday so far. All right, this was captured by Jerry, UBC. A beautiful shot. All right, Soph, over to you.
2: All right, thank you, Yvonne. Well, the P&E kicks off this weekend, and organizers are giving us a preview of what to expect this year. The annual event begins this Saturday, August 22nd, and it runs until September 7th. New this year, Wizard of Oz on Ice, the show coming to the Pacific Coliseum. It'll run three times daily throughout the fair. The Superdogs are also back, celebrating 50 years at the P&E with a Fairy Tales Adventure Show. And the West Coast Lumberjack Show will take place in the Italian Gardens, also three times. Times each day.
4: So after 116 years, you probably have a vision in your mind of what the fair is. But with all that we have that is new, I guarantee if you're curious and you try something new, we will surprise you.
2: The BC Military Tattoo will also be performing throughout opening weekend with more than 150 military bands and performers at the P&E Agridome. And for NFL fans, the Vince Lombardi Trophy and Super Bowl champs, the Seattle Seahawks, will be on site all this opening weekend.
14: I thought you guys perked up when the Lumberjacks showed up.
2: Well,
14: with their muscles.
2: You need some firewood.
9: We know where to go.
14: Exactly. Well, speaking of big, burly guys, the Lions defense has really been a big part of their turnaround. So we'll check in with the D. They've been to a key to the Lions' three-game win streak, and some local players doing great at the Canadian Women's Championship in Edmonton this year.
2: All right. Sounds good. Thanks, Barry. Also tonight...
15: This is a courting bike. 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
2: All right, we got some football at BC Place this weekend.
14: We do. The watermelon smash.
2: Oh,
14: they
2: yeah.
14: They wanted to do that.
2: That sounds like a good drink, too.
14: About 4 hours before the game. So bring your watermelons. Bring your umbrellas. All right, thanks, Sophie. Yeah, the Lions can get back to 500 with a win over the Rough Riders Sunday at BC Place. The upper deck is now open for business, so it should be a big crowd. Great atmosphere to watch a Lions team that is right back in the playoff conversation. After a 1-5 start, they've won three straight. Thanks largely in part to a defense that has gone from worst to first.
26: Josh Love, four-man pressure, into the end zone, intercepted!
14: The Lions' defense literally saved the game last week in Calgary with this TJ Lee last-minute interception, but they've been influencing the Lions' win streak these past three games with the top defensive numbers in the entire CFL. And it's not just sacks and takeaways. It's making plays to hold teams to field goals to keep the Lions in games until the offense can find its rhythm.
27: I think the biggest thing is just the growth and the players taking ownership of it. I think the last 6 weeks have been phenomenal, growing in the right direction. And I'm proud of them because they're making it their own. They're adapting. They're playing physical and hard and making life tough for the opponent, as you see, best against the run and physical, making big plays and being really trying to dominate the game.
28: I'm just focusing on our job and just try to stay true to what we're doing, high communication, playing with a lot of energy, and then you can't try to do too much, just try to do the little things good, and that's when you have success.
14: The Lions are feeling it on the defensive side right now, but they were feeling downright embarrassed at the start of the season, giving up big play after big play that gave them no chance to win. The Lions surrendered an average of 38 points against the first three games. Since then, 23 points per game, a dramatic turnaround.
27: You know, when you look at the first 7-8 weeks, we had six new rookies kind of added in and added out of rosters, and it just takes a little bit of time. And right now, they've taken leadership from the leaders, and they've learned and grown with the communication. That's vital. That's an extremely important part of it.
29: We're not really changing nothing up, doing nothing special. We just progressively just getting better, trusting our coaches, trusting our brand and what we like to do here, and we're just making it happen.
30: Improved in the terms of, I think, our focus, our attention to detail, and our execution. And then just kind of creating an identity as well, too, right?
14: The Whitecaps find themselves in second place in the West now after a 1-0 loss at home to Houston last night. Even though Vancouver leads the conference in goals scored, their production has been down since the World Cup break, just 3 goals in their last 4 games. Last night, just 1 shot on target in 15 attempts.
32: Yeah, that's obviously something we need to improve on if we're going to score more goals. That's not a good, ratio, that, but I think, again, we came up against a really low block, and we created, you know, a few little half chances here and there, but nothing quite clear and obvious. So again, it's something that us on the pitch we need to figure out how to break it down a little bit better, and create more obvious chances.
14: Meanwhile, the Whitecaps have signed 19-year-old Valter Sedin to their MLS 2 squad. It's a two-year deal. Valter is the son of Canucks legend and current co-president Henrik Sedin. Valter is a midfielder and played for Canada at the recent U-20 CONCACAF Championships, where he scored a goal right there. Blue Jays playing Tampa today. Jays just one game out of the wild card in the American League. Seven teams going for one spot. Jays hitting has been weak most of the season, but it's cranked up in the month of August during their surge. Nathan Lucas gets a hold of one, cranks one out of the majors' worst ballpark, Tropicana Field, 2-1 Jays. Daz Cameron follows that with a 442-foot homer. He's been filling in for Vladimir Guerrero Jr., who should be back Saturday. 3-1, and then in the seventh, up 5-1, Jays get some defense from Nathan Lucas. Shane Bieber, seven strong innings. Nice catch. Jays win 5-1. Now they're just a half game out, and they begin a three-game set at the Yankees tomorrow. Second FedEx Cup playoff tournament is the BMW from St. Louis. Gary Woodland with the shot of the day. 99 yards out on the par four. Nice swing there, and it's going to go in the hole for an eagle two. No putter required. 664 in a five-way tie for first, along with Rory McIlroy, Scotty Scheffler, who won last week, was 2 over 74. No Canadians are in the final 50 of these playoffs. And the Canadian Women's Open from Edmonton, Brooke Henderson has won this tournament twice, including last year, off to a great start. Check out the approach here for Brooke at the par four 11th. Spins that one in there to 4 feet, made the birdie. Then at the 12th, Brooke will roll in her third straight birdie, a 3-under-67 for her. That's a good start, tied 14th. But Vancouver's Anna Huang, the 17-year-old European Tour player, shot 5-under. She's tied for 4-3 back. Didn't have any TV of her today, but she will get airtime tomorrow if she can keep it up.
2: All right.
14: There you go.
2: Thanks, Barry. Up next, pedaling through history at a BC bike museum.
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0: A Maple Ridge man is sharing his passion for pedaling at a museum dedicated to the history of bicycles. And as Jay Durant shows us in This Is BC, his love of two-wheeled transportation is something of a family tradition.
1: This is the first type of bicycle called a velocipede.
2: There are 160 years of history here in Gordon Hobbs's two-wheel time machine museum in Maple Ridge.
1: The war years, so this is a BSA paratrooper bike.
2: Featured bikes from all over the world, some that Hobbs has picked up at auctions and many that have been passed down through the family.
1: Some of the collection I inherited from my dad's collection.
2: Gordon's father, Cap Hobbs, always had big plans to one day open his own shop, and he did in 1940 in New Westminster.
1: He told his mom that his dream to one day was to have his own store with his name in big red letters.
2: As the business grew, so did an eclectic collection of items that came in as trade-ins for some of his bikes. Cap opened up a free museum in the basement of the shop.
1: Crank telephones, cream separators, had Model T cars. Bicycles were in there, of course, but there was all manner of pioneer artifacts. This is a courting bike. This is a bike where the gentleman and the lady sit side by side.
2: Gordon has gone all bike in his museum. He and his wife have worked hard to build it up, booking monthly showings through the website.
1: This is a bike that in 1941 was ridden by Alf Leternier and broke the 100-mile-per-hour speed barrier.
2: The family business continues 86 years after the first Caps bicycles opened in New West.
1: I'm really proud of the family legacy. I'm really proud that my nephew Graham is carrying on with the Caps in Langley.
2: Gordon sold his stake, now focusing on the museum. Despite having over 250 bicycles in his collection, he's still on the search for more, hoping to share history through his two-wheel time machine.
1: What collector's not looking for more? 1900s and 1920s, they've survived metal drives, scrap drives, two world wars. They need to be preserved, protected, and showing off.
2: Jay Durant, Global News.
0: Some good-looking bikes there. Some heavy-looking bikes there.
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4: I have to say I like the courting bikes.
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4: 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Do they put their girlfriend in their handlebars and ride through the park?
3: It's nice.
0: Dangerous.
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1: This is Global News. I'm Darius Zargar. The Transportation Safety Board is now investigating an emergency landing on a busy Prince George Road that killed one person and sent two others to hospital. A turboprop dual-engine Beechcraft King Air came down on the Foothills Boulevard in Prince George just after 2 o'clock this afternoon. Two vehicles were involved, and an occupant of one of those vehicles was killed. Police say there were 8 people on the plane. BC Emergency Health Services says paramedics assessed 10 patients and sent 2 to hospital in stable condition. Trade talks between Canada and the U.S. continue Thursday in Washington, D.C., with the clock ticking on Donald Trump's pause of punishing tariffs. Aaron MacArthur has the latest on what could be coming out of the negotiations.
2: Nearly $6 billion worth of BC forest products were exported to the U.S. last year. And the industry is pushing for lumber to be included in any new agreement with the U.S. Sources say the deal could reduce auto tariffs from 25 to 15% and cut steel and aluminum tariffs from 50 to 25%. BC Chamber President Jen Riley says those reductions disproportionately benefit other provinces if lumber isn't included.
3: There's definitely been some losers throughout this, and one of them is continuing to be the forestry sector, and notably the softwood lumber sector, which over the last 18 months has added additional tariffs that are still to the tune of 45%. Very little has changed for forestry, which is a big disappointing item for us.
2: Supports a Team Canada approach, but Ottawa is asking BC to lift restrictions on American alcohol and open government procurement to U.S. companies. So far, Victoria isn't signaling it's ready to make those concessions. Aaron MacArthur, Global News.
1: A new study by Research Works shows BC's oil and gas industry may be helping absorb some of the impact from the U.S. trade war. The results provided exclusively to Global News found Canada's mining and oil and gas industries continue to grow at a time when it's needed most.
4: The results of the ResourceWorks study provided exclusively to Global News found that Canada's mining and oil and gas

0: It gave us that resiliency just when we needed it.
1: The LNG sector has certainly been expanding, but how much more growth there can be is determined by the market and not by governments.
2: A number of projects in BC are helping to contribute to the oil and gas industry's success, including the Trans Mountain Pipeline expansion and LNG Canada. Ben O'Haraburn, Global News, Victoria.
3: Vancouver police confirmed they are looking into the possibility a mystery man found in the Netherlands is from BC. A man nicknamed Lucky collapsed on a street in Amsterdam in May of 2023. It's believed he suffered a brain hemorrhage or stroke and is now unable to communicate. He didn't have ID, so Dutch police have put out a plea to help identify him. Vancouver police are now investigating whether he is John Russell Kenny, a man who was living without a fixed address in Vancouver when he was reported missing. From the Global News Desk, I'm Darius Sargar.
4: This is the Ben Maroney Show. All conversation, no cancellation.

0: Well, it's day four without Intrepid. We've gotten through the worst of the detox. I think we're okay. I think we're on the other side of the shakes and the night sweats and the night terrors. And now it's about living an Intrepid-free life for the next week or so. Yeah, yeah, hands up over there. instead, we are joined by Ed, who is normally working early in the morning. You've probably had a long day already.
1: Yesterday was the longest day of my life. Today, yeah. it's weird. Yeah. Normally, I'm up at like 2:33, have like three coffees before 9. Yeah. Today, I woke up at 9, no coffee, massive migraine.
0: Well, we run a tight ship here, man.
1: Well,
0: tight, no mistakes.
1: You're used to Intrepid. Today, you get inept.
0: There we go. Joy Jeet, how are you?
2: I'm good. How are you?
0: I'm doing very, very well. Amy, how are you in your airtight box?
2: We can see her dancing.
0: Oh, she's dancing. She's good. Hey, so I woke up today to an article in the National Post, and I don't think it will surprise you that the newspaper I most generally align with in terms of the topics and the takes is the National Post. But on this one, I'm going to politely disagree. And the topic is Justin Trudeau still receives RCMP protection on personal trips. And the article details that he's got, you know, three or four everywhere, including when he travels abroad, and they list how much he the cost to the taxpayer was when he was in office, and it's in the tens of millions of dollars, and over the course of 11 years, and look, I don't like it. I don't like this aspect of Canadianness. I've said before on a number of topics, we don't take the things seriously that should be taken seriously. And when it comes to the safety and security of our prime minister, and yes, those who have served as our leader, we have nickel and dimed our way through history. Let's get in the way back machine, shall we? Let's go to 1984. And 24 Sussex Drive at the time was, turns out, a livable home. You could live in that home. Yes, there was asbestos. I'm sure there were rats. But it was a home that families lived in. Now, if you wanted to gain access to the prime minister's residence, here's what you had to do. There were two gates, and there was a semicircle driveway. So you'd enter one gate and exit the other. If you wanted to enter the prime minister's residence, you would show up at the gate and flash your lights. And then one or two people, RCMP, sitting in a Crown Victoria would get out of the car and take a look at you. And if they liked the look of you, they would open the gate, and there you are. You are within a stone's throw of the prime minister. And so my dad, when he arrived, said, you know what? God, these guys work long hours. Should they really be sitting there in that car in the middle of winter? Like, what if they have to go to the bathroom? Let's budget for some security huts on either side with heat and cameras for the few security cameras that were around the property. Let's build them something that they can be comfortable in, and they can stay warm in. And yes, they could use the bathroom in. And the Liberal opposition weaponized that. Who does this man think he is? Does he think he's the king? He's not a king. He works for us.

The public purse is not for the prime minister to take care of himself with such lavish expenditures. And that was the tone that was set. Then you fast forward a few years later, and the story that Prime Minister Jean Chrétien and his wife had to barricade themselves into the bedroom of the prime minister while some guy ended up on the other side of the door. And everyone was shocked that this could have ever happened. Shocked that somebody could breach the perimeter and somehow befuddle the RCMP security forces. You know who that wasn't a surprise to? Me and my brother. Because when we were younger, what we would do is we'd go to the backyard of 24 Sussex. And back there, you're on a cliff overlooking the Ottawa River. And you know what we would do on occasion? We would hop the 3.5-foot fence. Say that again. The 3.5-foot fence. And walk down a staircase to the river's edge. And we would walk as far as we could walk. And then we would walk back. And then we would hop the fence again. And then we would walk in one of the many doors that were unlocked. So it did not surprise me. Because we as a nation don't take the things seriously that must be taken seriously until something bad happens. You know when we really didn't start, when we started paying attention to the security of the prime minister? After 9/11. It was entirely reactionary. We decided to that the value of the security of the prime minister was not something that we would prioritize. Instead, it could be weaponized. And it was. And we've had some embarrassing moments because of it. And so when I hear that the prime minister has a detail, I don't care. I don't care what it costs. I don't want him to own that at all. Now, I concede he has made himself, like, there are a lot of angry people. Yeah, I'm angry too. But the reality of the world that exists today is one where there are threats against this man who led our country. Yes, he led our country in disastrous ways. I don't distinguish between the prime ministers I like and the prime ministers I don't. Every one of them deserves to feel safe and secure throughout their lives. And my dad had a security detail until he decided he didn't want it anymore, and the threats weren't there. The RCMP is telling him there is a continued and sustained threat against him. And for those reasons, he has a security detail. I tell you what I would never have done. Come on this show and echoed all of those penny-pinching, small-minded, needlers and say, oh, shame on him. He has this coming. He should pay for his own security. And then he doesn't have security. And then what happens if something really bad happens to him? What happens if something bad happens? Then I got to walk that back on this show. And I'm not going to do that. Because you know what? As a G7 nation, we like to say that we're playing with the big boys. Maybe we could act like it. Maybe we could act like it. Maybe we could build a house worthy of the leader of a country called Canada. Maybe we could protect our prime minister in a way that is befitting this beacon of a country. Maybe we could buy a plane for him or her without bemoaning the cost to the taxpayer. When our prime minister hosts leaders, I want them in awe of this country. I want them impressed with this country. And those things matter. Those buildings are symbols. Public buildings are symbols. And when we don't take care of them and we don't protect the people inside them, that is a symbol and is symbolic of how we view our leadership. I don't care who our leader is. It could be Avi Lewis after the next election. I would want a 21-gun salute for that guy every time he shows up somewhere where we want to impress the world. It costs something to run a country because we get a return on it. And so I am not going to be that guy. I am not going to be that guy who says Justin Trudeau, there's risk, there's threats against him because he did all those. Yeah, he did all those things. And yeah, in part, he raised the tension and angered people. There is never an excuse to threaten a leader ever. There's never an excuse to make anybody feel unsafe. He put himself into the arena. We chose him as a nation three times. We owe him protection. And I don't care what it costs.
Listen, we're going to talk about it later. We found $200 million for a slab of concrete that we call a spaceport. We can afford the overtime and the travel expenses for four people who've sworn to protect a man who was our leader for a decade. You may not like him, but you as a Canadian are duty-bound to accept that we have an obligation to protect him. All right, we are going to take a break, and when we come back, a very sad conversation with somebody who has lived in Canada, has loved being Canadian, and he's written an article, Quitting Canada, Why I Am Moving to the United States. Don't go anywhere. This is the Ben Mulrooney Show from coast to coast to coast on the Corus Radio Network.

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18: Well, I have spoken out ad nauseum at the negative ripple effects of Justin Trudeau's post-national nonsense. What exactly do new Canadians have to do to lock into a country supposedly devoid of identity, but rife with negativity? If our entire history is summed up in colonialism, white supremacy, genocide, racism, is it any wonder that new Canadians feel no need or desire to appreciate and integrate into this thing we call Canada? Well, today we're going to look at that same dynamic, but from the perspective of people who have been here for generations and ask the question, what happens to your sense of belonging and your identity as a Canadian if Canada, the Canada you used to love, doesn't love you back? And it's a really sad piece written by a reporter with the National Post. Ari Blath, he wrote Quitting Canada, Why I Am Moving to the United States. And he joins us now. Ari, thanks so much for being here.
13: Thanks so much for having me, Ben. Great to chat with you. Yeah,
18: it's a beautifully written piece. I learned a lot about you personally. And, you and I probably have witnessed the exact same decay and same dynamics. But because I'm just a regular Irish Catholic guy, I don't feel the impacts of those dynamics and that decay the way you have. Talk to me about how you used to see the country and how you see it now.
13: Yeah, growing up in the 90s, it was such an idyllic place to live. It was really an amazing time. I think to be a Canadian, to be in Toronto, to be Jewish in Toronto, was just a wonderful time. It really felt like the end of history. It was no threats, no worries. And today we live in a very different reality where reporting and speaking to Jewish parents, I've shared the fear of, like, where would you send your Jewish child to? What synagogue do you go to? What is a safe place to live? What is the future like over here? And just in a matter of a 30-year lifespan that I've had, a very brief life, I've just seen those questions, which people thought were never going to be asked in Canada, are now on everyone's lips, and people are, like, leaving. Some people are leaving. Some people are thinking about leaving. And the outpouring of letters that I got from people in the Jewish community and people outside the Jewish community after that article was published, saying that we've been feeling the same, not necessarily that we're going to leave, but we definitely are looking and scanning the horizon, seeing what else is out there. It definitely has resonated with some Canadians, and it's touched something.
18: You know, I've done a lot of work with Jewish charities, and I worked with the Mount Sinai Hospital, and they were doing a fundraising campaign. I've told this story before, but one of the reasons I stand with the Jewish community is I was asking them as we were embarking on this fundraising campaign. I said, like, what message do you want to put out there? And what is this hospital? Because we all in Toronto, we got all these great hospitals, and you know what they are. You know, you've got the Princess Margaret, that's the cancer center, and you got the Peter Munk Cardiac Center, and Sick Kids is Sick Kids. So what's the Mount Sinai? I said, we don't want this to be known as the Jewish hospital in Toronto. We want it to be known as the Jewish community's gift to the city of Toronto. Now, that should tell you everything you need to know about the Jewish community here. But that only tells half of the story, because if you know the history of Mount Sinai, it was created and fundraised for and built by Jewish mothers who had sons who had gone to medical school, and they were prevented from becoming doctors because no hospitals would hire Jews. So the fact that they went from that to offering it as a gift to the city gives me chills every time I tell the story. These are the people who are no longer feel welcome. These are the people who have given of themselves at a time when everything was deprived of them. And now it seems we've come back to that point.
13: We have, and the strange thing is that growing up, I was surrounded by so many Canadian Jews that were so proud of their country. Like, I read about a family friend of mine, and he's someone who flew his flag every single day of the week and really was extremely proud of the country he lived in. And today he feels like it's unrecognizable, to the point where he doesn't even fly a flag outside because he feels as though the Jewish community has been scapegoated and left to fend for themselves. And I think that is a real struggle, which a lot of Jews are trying to reconcile with, which is that this country, which they love, which they envision having generations of their children grow up and be a part of and be proud Canadians, where do they fit into this, what you're talking about in the lead into our conversation, into this post-national country, into a country where maybe there's not a central ideology or a central culture that we have, or core values? Where does the Jewish community fit in? What is our value to this country, and will we be protected in it?
18: What did you think in anticipation of Mark Carney's speech on anti-Semitism, if you can call it that, at the synagogue here in Toronto? And then what did you think after he had given that speech? Because I felt it was, I'll tell you after. Go ahead. What are your thoughts?
13: Yeah, it sort of was par for the course for me. I felt like it is exactly the reason, one of the driving reasons why I feel deeply unsafe in this country and deeply uncertain about raising my children in this country, because this is a leader of our country who can't articulate the word Zionism or talk about the Jewish people's right to have a state of their own, or that people who are motivated by destroying that state or bringing about its destruction might not have good intentions about Canadian Jews. I might protest outside synagogues, or might bully Jewish students in hallways, or pressure Jewish medical professionals to get out of the profession. And so it just felt like it was 80% of the way there, but like that last 20% is everything.
18: Yeah.
13: And so when it just was, again, this like hate has no place platitude, which means sort of absolutely nothing.
18: This is not who we are. Yeah.
13: Correct. Yeah. Yeah. And it's the copy and paste message you hear after every one of these incidents.
18: Yeah. Yeah.
13: And the problem is that it is who we are. It's who we've become. And that is not something that we always were. We were not this way. And I can tell you that my parents and my grandparents didn't feel this way when they came to this country and were raising Jewish kids. But yeah, that is what the generation of Jewish parents today are feeling. Something has happened.
18: Yeah. Ari, I listen to a lot of Canada Land. Jesse Brown, I don't agree with everything Jesse says. But I think what he does well. On certain subjects, I will take him. I believe him. I think he does rigorous work. And he said at the end of his commentary on that speech, he said, all right, what I'm going to say now is not quite reporting, but much more than rumor. And he said one of the reasons he was told that that speech had to happen when it happened was because there was a fear in the government that Donald Trump was going to offer asylum in the United States to any and all Canadian Jews who wanted to take him up on the offer. What do you think of that?
13: I think Trump would actually, or Carney would be very surprised by how many Canadians would probably be willing to put up their hands to try a future in America.
18: Yeah.
13: I think it is a very unsettling thing, and genuinely is not something, if you had asked me 10 years ago, if this was something that would even be considered, to have a refugee program for Canadian Jews, it sounds bizarre.
18: Yeah.
13: And I know it can be part of this like culture war, and maybe Trump is doing it to enhance his negotiating position or bargaining position, but I do think, regardless of that, it does tap into a feeling that is very widespread, increasingly widespread amongst Canadian Jews. Yeah. And that's not to say that the United States is perfect when it comes to anti-Semitism and that there are not anti-Semitic incidents over there, but I think there are definitely pockets of the United States today which have a very vibrant Jewish future, and where to be a Jewish kid or to be a Jewish university student or a Jewish medical professional of some sort, you can have an experience that it was like in Canada in the 1990s. It's a time which is sort of outside of our historical moment.
18: Ari, I only have about 30 seconds left, but when are you moving?
13: We are planning on moving hopefully in middle of next year. We have to wait on my wife's paperwork to come through. So I've sponsored her and we're in the process of that right now, but we are sort of eagerly moving there. I don't know if you've been following the whole situation with Gadsad, but there are tax implications as well with this. So I'm learning as well on the way, but I really wish the best for Canada. I don't think my relationship is over with Canada. I have so many family here. I'm planning on keeping my citizenship. I love this country.
18: Yeah.
13: And I hope this is not the end of my relationship with Canada.
18: Well, Ari Blaff, America's gain is Canada's, it's Canada's loss and Canada's shame. I'm sorry to see you. I'm sorry it came to this, but I do wish you the best possible life to you and your family.
13: Thanks so much, Ben. It'd be great to stay in touch. I love your program.
18: Thank you so much. All right, when we come back, there is a story out of the UK that you have to hear to believe. That's next.
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1: All right. I want you to sit with a sentence for a second. Just one sentence. This week, the government of the UK, the country that gave the world the Magna Carta, common law, the abolition of the slave trade, published an official 9-page government document explaining to newly arrived asylum seekers that they are not allowed to rape women, that they are not allowed to have sex with children. That's not satire. That's not a headline from some parody account. That is the Home Office of His Majesty's government in writing telling grown adults in that country the age of consent is 16 and no, but she said yes. Doesn't count if she's a child. Now, stop and ask yourself the only question that matters here. Who is this for? Because a government doesn't print a pamphlet like this for fun. A government prints a pamphlet like that because it has concluded quietly and internally, without ever saying it out loud or at a press conference, that a meaningful number of the people it is admitting into the country do not share the most basic moral floor of that society that they are joining. Not the ceiling, the floor. Not learn to queue politely. Not here's how the kettle works. Don't rape women. And when a minister was asked to defend it, and this is real, by the way, it happened on a London radio station. She explained that it's necessary because some newcomers come from, quote, different cultures. There it is. That's the ball game. The leader of the Conservative Party of the UK, Cammy Badenoch, gets it.
2: Which cultures, in your view, are less valid than others?
3: Oh, lots. Cultures that believe in child marriage, for instance, or that women don't have equal rights. I actually think it's extraordinary that people think that's an unusual or controversial thing to say. Of course, not all cultures are equally valid. I don't believe in cultural relativism. I believe in Western values, the principles which have made this country great. And I think that we need to make sure that we continue to abide by those principles to keep the society that we have now. I am saying that if we want to have a well-integrated society, we need to make sure that we have a shared culture and a shared identity. This is a multi-ethnic society. That's obvious. I'm a black woman sitting here talking to you. But there is a difference between being multi-ethnic and being multicultural. I grew up in a place that was multicultural, and yet everybody looked the same. Conflict arises when you emphasize difference. We need to emphasize the thing that we share. Being British, British values, the things that we talked about, freedom, equal rights, personal responsibility, not discriminating people because of their sexual orientation. There are some cultures that do that. I don't think that a culture that thinks gay people should be stoned is as valid as ours. This is not a controversial thing to say.
1: Yeah. Yes, she's right. It's not a controversial thing to say. However, for years, anyone who suggested that culture matters, that some values are better than others, that a society built on the equality of women is superior to one that isn't, was called a bigot. You were shouted down. You were deplatformed. Moral relativism was the official religion. Who are we to judge? Every culture is equally valid. They're just different. And now the same governing class that enforced that religion has been forced to publish a document whose entire premise is that no, actually, all cultures are not equally valid, and we'd very much like the new arrivals to adopt ours, specifically the part of, you know, not assaulting our daughters. They know. They've always known. The leaflet is the confession. But here's what makes me genuinely angry, not just amused. The leaflet is what you do instead of policy. A serious country that discovered this failing, that discovered it was admitting people who need to be told rape is wrong, those serious, if they were serious, they would ask, should we be admitting them at all? And at this pace? And with what screening? And what happens if, you know, they ignore the pamphlet? An unserious country prints 9 pages, pats itself on the back, and disperses the same arrivals into more towns and calls it fairness. Integration is not a brochure. Integration is, or at least should be, an expectation backed by consequences delivered by a country confident enough to say, this is who we are, and if you want to be here, you will be that too. Britain has lost its nerve to say that. And a country that won't defend its own moral floor doesn't have a floor for long. And before anyone in Canada gets comfortable, please don't. We were told by our own prime minister that Canada is the world's first post-national state. No core identity, no mainstream. That wasn't a gaffe. That wasn't the musings of a moron. That was a philosophy. And a post-national state is precisely a state that can no longer tell a newcomer, this is what we believe here, because it has decided as a matter of principle that here believes nothing. The UK leaflet isn't Britain's story. It is a preview of what is to come here. It's what arrives at the end of the road that we are cheerfully walking, a civilization so afraid of asserting its own values that it's reduced to begging in laminated bullet points for the ones it used to take for granted. The West didn't become the West by accident. We didn't get rich and free and safe by accident. It got there on a foundation of values, of equality of women, rule of law, the sanctity of the individual that somebody built and somebody else defended. You can absolutely welcome newcomers onto that foundation. Millions have come, millions have embraced it, and millions have strengthened it. That is the immigration story this country should be proud of. But you cannot welcome people onto a foundation while simultaneously insisting that foundation doesn't exist. Britain just found out the hard way. 9 pages at a time. All right, I get off the soapbox now. And I'm glad to be talking about this because as I've gotten to know Joyjeet over here, he, to me, even though I make fun of him all the time, is the greatest version of the people we should be inviting into this country. He came here. And what did he do with his time off? We talked about this a couple of weeks ago. He traveled the country. And when somebody travels the country, they learn more about the country. And they find those cultural touch points that we share. And his identity becomes more Canadian. It comes into focus. It becomes clearer. It becomes stronger. Joy, when you got here, like, what did you... There were no pamphlets. There was nothing like that. But there must have been a little bit of a culture shock. There must have been something where you go, oh, that's not how we did things back home. And I wonder when you encountered a moment like that, did you say, all right, might be uncomfortable for me. I've never done that before, but I'm going to do it their way because I'm here now.
4: 100%. Yeah. And you would find a lot more instances when you move to a different country altogether and a different, you know, across seven seas and everything. But the only point is, as you said, now when I'm here, I need to do things the way the things are done here, not, you know, how I used to do things back at home.
1: Yeah.
4: And they do take a while, but you have to adapt. And that's what, I guess, adapt, like getting into a new culture means.
1: Yeah.
4: And that doesn't mean I'm, you know, foregoing where I came from.
1: Yeah.
4: I still have my roots, but I'm trying to do things differently.
1: Yeah.
4: Not bad, not good, but differently.
1: Yeah.
4: The way I used to do before.
1: You're first generation. I'm second generation on my mom's side. She came from Yugoslavia. My dad's family is Irish, going all the way back, but from Quebec. So, you know, I'm half Irish as well. Ed, your family's from Egypt, right?
5: Yeah, my dad was born and raised in Egypt.
1: Yeah, and when did he come over?
5: I want to say it was maybe the 70s. He married my mom in 78, but they also kind of lived abroad. They were teachers. By the 80s, they settled down here.
1: I'm guessing proud Canadian.
5: Yeah.
1: Yeah.
5: I mean, he's still very much Egyptian,
1: yeah,
5: but I mean, he speaks perfect English.
1: But we love that. Like, I love that, right? Like, what people don't realize is there is so much that binds second generation Canadians from practically every culture. Like, there are so many similarities between a Serbian grandmother, a Bolivian grandmother, an Egyptian grandmother, an Indian grandmother. They're nosy. They love to cook. They love to...
5: 100%.
1: They dote on you.
5: Are we related, Ben?
1: We're all related with that stuff. And what Cami Badenoch said, where she said, like, these are the things that we have in common. Instead, it's, well, I can't know what it means to be Egyptian because I'm not Egyptian. That's friggin' nonsense. And that's why we are where we are. All right, we're going to take a break. And remember to find us on YouTube. We upload this interview. This rant will be up there soon. Watch, subscribe, help us grow the channel. When we come back, we are joined by our great friend from the last show with David Cooper to talk about all those interesting things that interest David Cooper.
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1: Welcome back to the Ben Mulrooney Show. And if you know I love to eat, you might also know I love to cook. I love cooking for my kids. I have a rule I try to live by, which I try to cook for them at least 5 times a week. And I don't use any delivery apps. So if we want food, we have to go out and get it or eat it at the restaurant. But I love cooking for them. I love coming up with the recipes. I love trying them out. If the kids don't love it, I try to tweak it for the next time. And it just makes me feel good. Now, that's me. David Cooper, however, he then asks why that is. And then he does the deep dive into those things. And that's why his show is a destination listening for so many people. David Cooper, welcome back to the show.
2: Thank you, Ben Mulrooney. How are you doing today?
1: Well, I'm good, but I'd like for you to help me understand myself more. Why do I enjoy cooking for my kids so much?
2: Well, I, to the point of annoyance, will assemble my friends over to cook for them. And I'm toiling in the kitchen. Do they really care? Or they just want to hang? Who knows? So a recent study says not only is cooking good for like community building, whatever, but it's kind of selfish. It boosts your mood as the cook.
1: Yeah.
2: Not just making other people around you happy. So you're not just a great dad. Maybe you're secretly trying to feel good about yourself.
1: It does make me feel good. I acknowledge that. It makes me feel of value, and it makes me feel, and I'm trying to find that feeling as much as possible. I'm trying to be of value and of service to in as many ways as I can. And cooking for, last night, my son, I think inadvertently referred to me after I had toiled in the kitchen as his roommate. I dissuaded him of that nomenclature quite quickly. But I love preparing dinner. And then when dinner's done, I send everybody on their way so I can clean up. And then I serve them dessert. And I love it. I love it. You're right. There is a selfish thing about it. But I think it's a selfishness that ends up being beneficial to them after, because if I feel good about the things I'm doing for them, I'm going to want to do more things for them.
2: Yes. I mean, it does boost the mood and sense of community around you, cohesion, all that. But like for you, in a world where we feel powerless in our jobs, in a world where we don't have this sense of like competence that we might have 10,000 years ago, you go out, you shoot a spear in the gazelle, you come back home. It's a way to feel like you really accomplished something.
1: Yeah.
2: And there are mental health benefits to that. You feel good when you do stuff like that.
1: Well, there's also mental health benefits apparently in consuming true crime information, like bloody.
2: Yeah,
1: gruesome.
2: This one really.
1: And, you know, we're following Lindsay Clancy trial. We had Ashley Banfield on the show to level set with the audience, because I think a lot of people are discovering it in real time as this trial is unfolding. Truly tragic events. But I just assumed, I honestly thought the people who, for lack of better expression, get off on it, I always thought there was something wrong with them.
2: I did too. And in fact, my girlfriend will not watch true crime with me. I'm not a huge fan, but I will watch it because she said it messes her up for like a week. She looks at the world with this ugly lens. While that may be true for her, a study looked into the people who really love true crime, like true crime junkies, and found it actually lowers their anxiety, particularly for women. You'd think it would do the opposite. You'd think hearing about someone breaking into homes would make you worried someone would break into your home.
1: Yeah.
2: But in reality, I mean, researchers, they admit they don't know the mechanism here. They observe the results. They don't know the mechanism. But what they think is, if you listen to these horrific stories, you're kind of like rehearsing it in your head, sort of like exposure therapy. So if you're constantly worried of someone breaking into your home, you kind of hear about how it happens, learn about how it happens.
1: Yeah.
2: And they think that decreases the anxiety. So people who like true crime, maybe they are messed in the head.
1: Well, yeah, but also like I know people who love true crime, but they won't watch a horror movie. It's weird. And hearing that consuming true crime before sleep can act as a calming bedtime ritual, leading to lower reported anxiety levels the following day. I don't know how you get there from here. It doesn't make any sense to me.
2: I mean, for horror, I'm not scared. It's just jump scares like make my heart hurt. I'm the guy in the theater who screams, "Oh, no!" And you're like, "Shut up." I just can't deal with jump scares. And so I avoid horror because that's what it's filled with.
1: You know, there's this Hollywood husband Hollywood hype husband archetype that's developing. And I didn't know it was so exceptional that we're only discovering it now. I would have assumed that the idea of a supportive husband of a hyper successful musician or artist, I would have assumed that that was part and parcel of the job. And like if you're.
2: Yeah.
1: Yeah. So why is this a new phenomenon?
2: Well, I'm talking to a reporter tomorrow about this who did a deep dive into the hype husband. Now, there's this stereotype of the like wife guy, which is the husband of the rich, successful woman who's kind of like seen as a leech.
1: Yes, well, I
2: but there's this new class.
1: Kept man.
2: Yeah, sure. The kept man, the wife guy. But there's this new class of people. Like if we look at Tom Holland with Zendaya or Travis Kelce with Taylor Swift, these guys are confident. They have careers of their own, right?
1: Yeah.
2: They're certainly not as rich. They're certainly not as famous, but they're just sort of seen as these cool, confident, you know, positive masculine figures who are just totally happy to have their way more famous and talented wives.
1: Yeah.
2: And it's sort of a new class of kept man with confidence and success mixed in. And people love these couples.
1: Yeah, but
2: they absolutely love them.
1: But it's mutually beneficial too, right? Like if you are a positive force in her life, and her star rises, then you're the sucker fish sort of cleaning the teeth of the giant whale. You're going to go far.
2: But I don't think Travis Kelce, I mean, to some people he is, but I think he's like, he won the Super Bowl, or Tom Holland. He's Superman. You know, These are successful dudes.
1: Okay, first of all, Tom Holland is Spider-Man. So
2: said Superman. Spider-Man. Okay, fine.
1: Okay, secondly, Travis Kelce absolutely was successful
2: before. He won
1: before.
2: The Spider Bowl.
1: Yes. But he apparently his finances have gone through the roof. There's all sorts of more exposure that he's benefited from, but he also has all these new business ventures.
2: Sure.
1: And apparently
2: sure.
1: from what I've read, I don't know if any of it's confirmed, but like the geniuses that she has assembled around her have been lending their expertise to him for business advice and for investment ideas. And so he's in a far better place today. But I think
2: no one's arguing that.
1: But I think what it really comes down to is these relationships are genuine. Like, it seems like Travis Kelce genuinely loves his wife. It seems like Tom Holland genuinely loves Zendaya, and they are proud of
2: how could you not?
1: Success.
2: Is there one person who doesn't like Zendaya out there?
1: She's
2: awesome. Come on.
1: She's awesome. But it doesn't look like it's being done for business. That's just a positive spinoff effect to their real, real genuine affection for each other.
2: And there's this confident, like masculine vibe that these two, like Tom Holland, to me, there's nothing more masculine than the fact that his successful wife that towers over him, she's taller than him.
1: Yeah.
2: He's just like, I'm a good actor. She's a better actor. She makes more money. I'm happy. I'm cool. It's the hype husband. You know, I'm happy for this person.
1: Oh, yeah.
2: It's not the conniving, you know.
1: He doesn't sit there comparing box office receipts, right?
2: Yeah.
1: Yeah.
2: So I'm talking to a reporter tomorrow who did a deep dive on this, and it should be a lot of fun.
1: My favorite quote from Tom Holland was, if you have a problem with me, text me. And if you don't have my number, then you don't know me well enough to have a problem with me.
2: Mm.
1: Yeah.
2: We love Superman. We love the Spider Bowl.
1: I'm going to. All right. David Cooper, thank you so much. If people want to find the show, where and when?
2: Well, I'm on various times, but where you are in Toronto, it's 7 p.m. It's called The Last Show. You can also download our podcast. Check it out. This is the kind of conversations we have just without you.
1: Thank you, my friend. You take care.
2: Take care.
1: And we say goodbye to Mr. Cooper. And we also say goodbye to Edmonton. It's been fun thus far this week. Let's close it up tomorrow on Friday. And when we come back, we're going to talk about a $200 million spaceport. I was super hyped. And then when I saw it in real life, I couldn't believe what we'd paid for what we got. We're going to be talking with a conservative politician who's all over this story.
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20: This is Global News. I'm Daria Zargar. Police say one person is dead and two others are in hospital after a twin-engine plane made an emergency landing on a road in Prince George, crashing into cars. The Transportation Safety Board of Canada says investigators have been being deployed to the city in the interior after the Beech King Air 200 plane made an emergency landing, colliding with vehicles as it landed on Foothills Boulevard. Police say there were 8 people on the plane. A high-risk sex offender, once warned by Vancouver police that he could reoffend, is back in custody after 2 arrests in Langley in 5 days. Global's Julie Nolan reports.
21: Michael Wayne Carpenter has previous convictions for sexual assault with a weapon, forcible confinement, and uttering threats. Last week, he was arrested after a Willoughby resident reported a stranger in their backyard. He was charged with trespassing at night, held for court, then released. 5 days later, police say a resident found a stranger inside their apartment. The suspect was Carpenter. He was arrested again and is now charged with break and enter and obstructing a peace officer. Independent MLA Eleanor Sturco says the case shows the system is still failing.
6: To see that this person, was released and then just 5 days later committed another offense is showing us that the system is currently not working still, in spite of some very good changes that were made. The public isn't safe.
21: The Attorney General's office says it is monitoring whether new federal bail and sentencing reforms are working as intended. Carpenter remains in custody awaiting a bail hearing. Julie Nolan, Global News.
20: While the BC government is looking for major savings, some of its highest paid bureaucrats are getting more money.
16: Government disclosures show some senior public servants received performance-based salary increases last year. Shannon Salter, the deputy minister to the premier, received more than $434,000 in total compensation. That includes a 2% performance-based salary increase. Deputy Attorney General Barbara Carmichael received more than $405,000, including a nearly 2% performance-based salary increase. It all took effect as the province ran a $7.7 billion deficit. BC Conservative MLA John Rustad is the Treasury Board critic.
22: I think it is really out of touch and somewhat obtuse to think that a government running this size of a deficit in an economy where people are struggling just to put food on the table, that they would provide a performance bonus when they have set no parameters in terms of the actual performance.
16: The BC Finance Ministry says the increases are needed to keep public service pay competitive, arguing those employees could earn more in the private sector. Travis Prasad, Global News.
20: A new report says BC parents are paying the most child care compared to any other province.
23: A new report that looked at the progress on fee reductions found 5 years into the Canada-wide early learning child care program, BC cities are, quote, the laggards. David McDonald, senior economist.

0: for most parents.
1: BC's Child Care Minister Lisa Baer was not available for an interview. Kylie Stanton, Global News.
2: From the Global News Desk, I'm Darius Sargar. This is

0: There is an old adage, watch the pennies and the dollars take care of themselves. And in the grand scheme of things, a $200 million investment by the federal government, that's not even a drop in a bucket. It's nothing compared to what this government and previous liberal governments have spent on all manner of things. But when I heard the news that Canada was going in an effort to have sovereignty over their ability to launch satellites, we were going to invest $200 million in a spaceport, I got excited. I thought, this is good. This is a nice new thing to do. And then I was so excited. I watched the first, I could launch a something that was live streamed. And I couldn't believe what I saw. It was just a slab of concrete in what seemed to be like carved out of a forest. And I'm so glad that our next guest has been sounding the alarm and asking the questions that I think are incumbent that for this government to answer. And so please welcome to the show, Conservative MP Michael Cooper. Michael, thanks so much for coming on the show.
1: Good afternoon, Ben.
0: So let's level set. Fundamentally, do you have an issue with an investment in Canada's ability to have more agency over our, you know, what we put up in space?
1: In principle, yeah. It's a good idea. It's in Canada's national interests. But what is at issue is this contract that the Liberal government entered into with a company called Maritime Launch Services.
0: Okay, so tell me what the issue is.
1: Well, we have a lease that is a $200 million lease over 10 years with Maritime Launch Services, a company that has no history of launching anything into space. Indeed, it was a nearly bankrupt company to lease land that Maritime Launch Services doesn't own, that Maritime Launch Services leases from the province of Nova Scotia for $13,500, and then is flipping the land back to Ottawa, earning a profit of 1,300%. Huh. And then there is a pump and dump element to this, in as much as the lease was backdated, and the shares suddenly increased significantly in value, and the chair of the board all of a sudden sold 3 million shares and walked away with a cool $1.8 million. So there's a lot of smoke.
0: Yeah.
1: And where there's smoke, there's almost certainly fire.
0: Do we know, because, you know, there's a scab here, right? And I'm loath to pick at a scab, but we've seen these scabs before. And oftentimes when we pick at them, we see a lot of people who have a lot of connections to a lot of people in Ottawa who are either on a board or who own a stock. Do we know anything about who's pulling the strings at these companies?
1: Well, we know that there are connections with Maritime Launch Services and the Liberal government. The chair of the board, Sasha Jacobs, is connected with Gerald Butts. The former premier of Nova Scotia, Stephen McNeil, serves on the advisory board, and the chief lobbyist for Maritime Launch Services is a former staffer to Sean Fraser, whose riding is right next door and appears to have been very much involved in this, at least discussions and lead up to the contract.
0: It's I'm not against putting these spinning up industries in ridings and helping out local economies. But it just doesn't seem like we're getting a lot here. It does seem like there are questions that need to be answered. This government, however, Michael, does not seem eager to answer questions. I mean, when they took control of the committees, even though they promised that for the duration of this parliament, they would do no such thing. I mean, they've been pretty quick to shut down debate, to close.

0: off lines of questioning and just to say there's nothing to see here. Are you optimistic that you are going to be able to ask your questions? And even if you do, are you optimistic you'll get answers?
1: Well, we pressed for answers all spring and got nowhere with the Liberals. They provided non-answers and stonewalled. And now that Mark Carney has secured a majority that he didn't earn at the ballot box by picking up MPs who crossed the floor, what we have seen them do with that arguably illegitimate majority is shut down accountability by shutting down committees. So we will use the tools that we have at our disposal, but those tools are in many respects limited given the fact that the Liberals now have a majority.
0: So what can you do?
1: Well, one tool that we do have are order paper questions, and that is a process in which members of Parliament can pose detailed questions to the government. The government has 45 days to respond. Of course, it's an imperfect process because the responses oftentimes are vague. We will also continue to use the committee process to bring forward motions, to demand transparency, to demand the release of the lease, which this government has not provided.
0: And
1: we will continue to ask questions so that at least Canadians are aware that the $200 million of their tax money is going to what had been a nearly bankrupt company or a concrete slab in a gravel parking lot in Nova Scotia.
0: Yeah, I'll tell you why this matters to me, Michael, is that we are about to embark on the largest spending spree that we've ever had. And I think there's a lot of cross political support for Mark Carney's initiatives as it relates to funding our military at a level at which it has deserved for a very long time. And he's spinning up all sorts of new initiatives that are going to lead to new industries, hopefully self-sustaining. There could be a boom, but it's going to take, for that boom to happen, it's going to take a massive outlay of cash by this government. And if at a $200 million kick at the can, we see at least suspect hints of, not doing things right, what hope do we have that they can assure us that when it comes time to be spending hundreds of billions, we won't see this in every nook and cranny?
1: Well, precisely. And one of the questions that we've been asking with this particular lease is why was it backdated by 1 year to April 1st, 2025? There were no negotiations. There was no lease. There was nothing that occurred from April 1st, 2025 until March of 2026. And yet $20 million was funneled to Maritime Launch Services. Why is that? Could it be that according to the 2025 financial statements of Maritime Launch Services, that they had suffered a $47 million financial loss and had revenue of only $15,000? Could it be that it was to bail out a bankrupt company? And then in the process, Jacobs immediately walked away with $1.8 million within a matter of less than 3 weeks.
0: Well, I think these are important questions that deserve to be answered. I got to say, having watched this, these early days of this government, I'm not optimistic that they're going to answer them freely and enthusiastically, but I am glad that you're keeping the pressure on. Michael Cooper, thank you so much. The MP for St. Albert's Sturgeon River in Alberta. We appreciate your time today. Enjoy the end of August.
1: Thanks very much, Ben.
0: All right. When we come back, we are going to talk about one aspect of this apparent deal that we have with the Americans. Booze. It's been banned in certain places. You haven't been able to buy it. The prime minister has been asking the premiers to do something. We'll talk about what that thing is next.

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1: It's hard to judge a trade deal if you don't know any details about the trade deal. So we staved off the 50% tariffs that Donald Trump was going to apply to our economy the other day. And we were given a 3-day reprieve to, I don't know, get our ducks in a row on a more formal deal. But the details coming out of the PMO are few and far between. Instead, we are relying on best guesstimates and anything that we hear from the Americans. But there's one point that seems to be bubbling to the surface, and it's that Prime Minister Mark Carney has requested from the premiers in every province where they have banned the sale of American booze to reverse that ban. Apparently, it's a sticking point for the president. And as far as I'm concerned, if this is one of the biggest points, then good. Then if this really mattered to the president, then I'm all for reinstituting the booze. I thought the point was made a long time ago and we could have quietly put the booze back. And just because it's there doesn't mean Canadians are going to buy it. And so there you go. And so we probably wouldn't have had to give up very much because something he wanted and we can do. Right. So I'm all for it. But that's all we know about this thing right now. Let's listen to some of the reaction to this that has occurred over the course of the last little while. Lisa Raitt is on very often with my colleague on 640 Toronto, Greg Brady. Ed, did she say this today? Yeah, she said this today. So this was on the Ontario question. Ontario, with the LCBO, largest purchaser of alcohol on the planet, if they choose not to buy any U.S. booze, that's a big deal. And so here's what Doug Ford says is a test on the tariffs.
2: What's Doug Ford saying? That to me is a big litmus test, meaning that how he feels about the tariffs that have been presented to him is really going to determine how this whole thing moves forward, because he's got a way how big the tariff is going to be and what it's going to do to his Ontario industries and what the impact is going to be. So interestingly enough, Madame Frechette, who's the premier of Quebec, last night put out a post on X, and she said, "I don't have enough information to make decisions. I've asked for more information from the Prime Minister, and when I have it, I will make the decisions that are best for Quebec." And her last line was, and by the way, essentially, only Quebec can determine whether or not what kind of liquor is on Quebec shelves. So kind of drawing a line in the sand for her, saying, I may not like at first glance what you've briefed us on, Prime Minister. I want some more information.
1: I mean, I don't know if it makes me feel better or worse that I as a regular Canadian walking around the world also feels that I don't have enough information from this prime minister. And, you know, the fact that a premier is feeling that, okay, so we're all in the same boat. He's not just keeping it from us. And we haven't heard from Doug Ford yet, but we have heard from Manitoba Premier Wab Kanu. Here's what he said yesterday.
3: I like working with Prime Minister Carney. He's obviously working very hard with his team to try and get us a deal. If it's a good deal, we're happy to play ball with the other parts of the country and be part of Team Canada, and maybe that includes putting the American booze back on the shelves. But if Trump is going to try and continue to tariff us and try to get Canada to sign off on his misguided, economically destructive approach to things, we're not going to play ball with that. If the deal comes forward and it's a bad deal, we're not going to put the booze back on the shelves. If they're going to bring forward a bad deal, then just let him torch his own chances in the midterms. Let Americans have to lie in the bed that they've chosen by electing such a misguided president.
1: All right, so that's the type of clip. If you hear something like that, you're like, that's going to go viral. People are going to be sharing that one. And somebody no doubt shared it with the prime minister's office, because here's what Wab Kanu said today.
3: That the Prime Minister really, really recommended, and we decided to put the booze back on the shelves. What I would say to Canadians is leave it there. If we put the booze back on the shelves, don't buy it. Let it sit on the shelf where the Liquor Mart employees will be putting it, and buy the Canadian stuff instead. the Prime Minister and the Government of Canada might think it's important for us to put things back on the shelf so that they can get this deal and help some of our fellow Canadians, some of their employers, some of their businesses, that we don't like Donald Trump's approach to trade or his way of treating Canada. You know, very wise people have said you can't get a good deal with a bad person. And I think that rule applies here. I mean, you know, President Trump is the reason we're all paying so much at the gas pump right now because of his misguided war in Iran. And I could go on and on and on about the Epstein files, and you know that I will. But realistically, this is the situation that we're in as Canadians. So we still have agency. We can still make the choice. We can still say Crown Royal is better than Jack Daniels.
1: I got to say, man, just if I could editorialize for just a second here, of all the NDP leaders in this country, I like Wob the best. I really do. I would not pretend to know all of his policies, and I'm sure there's some stuff he stands for that I would completely stand against. But if more of them were like him, that the NDP would not be what it is. He's a compelling character, and he is a clear speaker. And he is, when he speaks, I listen. He even found a way to bring Epstein in it without sounding like he was going off the rails. So good on him. And I think he pointed out, again, he also said, he admitted he doesn't know what the deal is yet. Now let's zoom out for a second, because Ian Lee, who's an associate professor in management at the Sprott School of Business at Carleton University, he's been on this show a lot. He speaks exceptionally clearly as well. Let's listen to him as to what the prize is and what our eyes should be on.
4: The Stanley Cup of these negotiations is access to the largest economy on planet Earth, $32 trillion. And so, yes, we want a good deal. Yes, we want to give up as little as possible. But the prize is not whether we save this sector or that sector from another 2 or 3 or 5%. The prize is whether we have continued open access to our largest trading partner, literally next door, 60 minutes from the Canadian border, 60 minutes from most Canadian cities, to the largest economy. And it appears that we're going to land there in that sweet spot.
1: Hopefully. And that is clear. And I subscribe to that. But in the commercial break that we just came out of, I was scrolling through Twitter, and there at least appeared to be rumblings that the Prime Minister is circling around accepting a 15% tariff on Canadian automotive, on the Canadian automotive sector. And we spoke about it yesterday, that 15% is an untenable tariff. We might as well just close up shop. And as a matter of fact, the numbers would suggest, based on the experts who have spoken on this, that if we are tariffed at 15%, then every single car manufacturer in this country, when I say this country, what I really mean is Ontario and in parts of Quebec, they're just going to finish the runs that they're responsible for, and that'll be it. That'll be it. And I don't know anybody who can say that that is a win. if we lose the manufacturing base, automotive manufacturing base that Ontario has been known for over 100 years, I'm sorry, the big brain in Ottawa didn't do his job well enough. And I would not accept the argument that nobody else could have gotten a better job. I won't accept it. Because one side's been playing the hypothetical game for a very long time, saying nobody could be doing better right now than Mark Carney. So I'll play the hypothetical game as well, and there was a better deal out there and you didn't get it. But time will tell. Dominique Leblanc earlier today said that we are close to a deal. So fingers crossed that worst case scenario will not come to pass. All right, when we come back, we're joined by the senior editor and columnist for the National Post, Terry Newman. There is a Canadian politician who did something that, if it was done by someone from another party, there would be hell to pay. Talking about that next.
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1: One of the first images I saw this morning when I spun up my phone and turned on the Twitter machine was of Canadian Liberal Member of Parliament Anthony Housefather enthusiastically canvassing in Florida for his friend, Democratic candidate running in the state primary, Debbie Wasserman Schultz. And immediately I thought to myself, I cannot wait to see the reactions of a number of people. And one of them that I was looking forward to and decided we got to dig deeper into this was Terry Newman, senior editor and columnist with the National Post. And she joins us now. Terry, welcome.
2: Thanks for having me.
1: So many ways we can unpack this. None of them, I think, look particularly good for Anthony Housefather. It's been described that they've been friends for years, and it's been described that they share a passion for issues of respect for Israel and the Jewish people. I don't think any of that matters here. This is a Canadian politician. We're in the middle of a trade war with Donald Trump, and he's down there supporting somebody who is on the other side. It's not a good look. I don't see how it helps anyone.
2: Yeah, absolutely. I mean, the optics are not good. We hope he was just canvassing. You know, there are things that would be considered illegal if he was, you know, directing or advising in any way, right? So we hope he was sticking to that. But I mean, one of the things is that, you know, these talks are going on, and we know already that this is a very fragile, these are fragile discussions. And in October, trade discussions were blown up by Doug Ford's anti-tariff fad, right, with Reagan. So Hoekstra told us this, right?
1: Terry, I don't buy that. I don't care what the narrative is now. When the president first saw it, he said he had no problem with it. None. He said he said as much. I do not believe that for one second. It's a very handy line for the government in Ottawa to escape responsibility. When the president first saw it, he had no problem with it. So maybe someone convinced him to be upset with it later, but I don't care what anyone says.
2: Yeah, I'm not sure, but either way, it doesn't look good. I mean, there is, you know, the sense that there could be some type of interference if it crossed beyond canvassing. The other thing is, of course, the obvious. I mean, when he posted this to his Facebook account, so this is how it was found. It's not like he did what Jamil Giovanni did, which was publicly come out and say, "Hey, I'm going to go across the aisle here. I'm going to try to leverage a friendship I have with Vance, and I'm going to try to help these talks go through." I mean, he was lambasted for doing that, right? So, because of course he's a conservative. I mean, do you see the liberals, you know, coming at Housefather for this? And the other thing, I mean, your listeners may not know this. I mean, right now in Montreal, there is next week a motion to try to cut Montreal off from Israel.
1: Yeah.
2: And, you know, why is he, you know, in Florida and doing these types of things? He's not a part of the city of Montreal, but still, I mean, he's a part of the Jewish community. So there's a lot of, the optics are just not good.
1: Yeah, he could have, if that justification that they both share a passion for protecting the Jewish people, you got a lot of work to do here within your own red tent, Mr. Housefather. Before you start helping somebody else clean up their side, you claim that's important to you. And I'm not going to take anything away from him as a Jewish man. I'm not going to do that. But there are things that have been done and said by people that he, I'm sure, has access to that he could be leaning on. That speech that his boss gave at that synagogue in Toronto amounted to an absolute clown car of an anti-Semitism task force. Why aren't you pushing on that? Why are you down in Florida? And never mind the fact that this is the elbows up crowd that told us that we shouldn't be traveling to America. And you're traveling to America to help elect somebody who hates the guy we're negotiating with on the biggest trade deal and the most important thing that any of us has lived through in a very long time.
2: Right, exactly. So American style politics, unless it's democratic American style politics, right? So it just doesn't look good. No way that an MP of the governing party should be wearing a shirt from the opposite party in another country while canvassing. It's It's just not good.
1: Yeah, and you're right though. There's no outrage. It'd be very interesting to see if the press in this country picks this up and asks the Prime Minister, were you aware that your caucus member traveled down and what did you know and when did you know it? There will be no editorials about a lack of patriotism by liberals demonstrated in this person's gleeful participation in the American electoral experiment. I mean, it's the hypocrisy and the one rule for thee, one rule for me. It's so clear, and they don't hide it, and they don't seem to care to appear to be fair and balanced and treat both sides equally.
2: Yeah, and you bring up a good point, right? Like, did House Father visit the ethics commissioner to discuss this, right? Did that go down?
1: Yep.
2: Did he not do it? You know, these are important things. And absolutely, I mean, the attacks that were against Jamil, and some of them, you know, seem kind of racist, you know, at times. Like, it was brutal.
1: Yeah.
2: It was absolutely brutal. So, you know, and he wasn't trying to help the party that is opposite of the president that you're trying to have a trade deal go through with that already has a rocky situation. He was trying to help Canada across the aisle leverage a friendship.
1: Yeah, you may dispute how he did and whether it was successful and whether it was a success or a failure. But the intent was clear and he telegraphed it and he was excoriated for it. And so you're absolutely right. When I saw this, I asked myself one question. It's like, and I don't mean any disrespect to Anthony. He's from the interactions I've had, he's a kind man. But I don't know that he has the wherewithal to be in federal politics if his internal radar did not ping when Debbie Wasserman Schultz called him up. If he had the idea on his own to say, you know what, maybe now is not the time. Good luck, Debbie. I support you in spirit, but I gotta be here. The fact that he didn't do that, it's like, I don't know. I don't know if you should be in politics.
2: Here's the thing.
1: Yeah.
2: I think what happens then is after a while, and the Liberals have been in power for quite a while, you start to think that everything that you do is normal and okay. Yeah. And this is why we change governments eventually. And we were due for a change, I think.
1: Oh yeah.
2: And that kind of, I don't know what happened. I think we got propelled into an alternate universe thanks to Trump. So I think what happens is there's a sort of sense of, hey, you know, everything's fine. I'm here. I'm living. And you know,
1: yeah,
2: nothing is no big deal. So it's just a complacency.
1: Yeah, and only in Canada, where we feel that we are special and the rules don't apply, only we would elect 85% of the same people. They change the leader at the top and call that a change election.
2: Absolutely, and only would the Liberals feel like this is okay.
1: Oh yeah, yeah. Well, if he's not being hauled into the PMO right now, if he's not already on a plane, he's going to be right quick. And if he's not, maybe not.
2: I'm wondering.
1: I say that thinking the rules of politics should apply to the Liberal Party, but they don't. Like, I don't know that the Prime Minister is going to face any backlash. And I'm sure there's going to be an editorial tomorrow explaining why this was a brilliant move.
2: Well, look, I mean, if you look at, you know, complaints about, you know, the Conservatives doing, probably ever doing Joe Rogan or American talk shows or podcasts, nobody is ever complaining about Freeland doing American talk shows or Carney doing American talk shows.
1: Carney launching his campaign on an American show. Oh, my.
2: Absolutely.
1: It doesn't matter how many examples of it we have. I mean, you and I were on Twitter today talking about the difference. Oh, it's okay if somebody with a famous last name goes into politics on the left. They earned it. But if it's somebody on the right, then they are hereditary and we have no kings and blah, blah, blah. No matter how many of those we bring up, Terry. It doesn't matter. The hypocrisy, I don't know, they breathe it in like oxygen. Terry Newman, senior editor and columnist with the National Post, thank you so much. Come back again soon.
2: Thanks for having me, Ben.
1: All right. Don't go anywhere, because when we come back, we're joined by our great friend, Dr. Eric Kam, economics professor at Toronto Metropolitan University. We are going to unpack what we actually know about this tariff deal and all the things we don't.
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1: Well, we all have high hopes that our prime minister and this government and his trade envoys and negotiators will be able to negotiate a great deal on behalf of Canadian workers and Canadian businesses and the Canadian economy. We have those high hopes because they were set by the prime minister himself. And a couple of days ago, we were given a reprieve on 50% tariffs under the Section 338 of the Smoot-Hawley Act, never before used against the big, bad, mean, abusive Canadian titan. But here they are. And we've been given a few more days to get our house in order and close the deal. What that deal looks like, as that's anybody's guess, our prime minister's not saying. So let's talk about what we do know with our latest, our guest, Dr. Eric Kam, economics professor at Toronto Metropolitan University. Eric, what do we know about this deal thus far?
2: Well, Benedict, the first thing we know is that we don't have one yet.
1: Yeah.
2: Because as Warren Kinsella says, unless you see something signed, sealed, and delivered, there's no there. So right now, there is no deal. And in my opinion, I think Canadians better ramp those expectations way down in terms of what they think they're going to get. And the reason that I have such a problem with this, Ben, to back it up for a second, was when our prime minister came out right from day one. What was his approach? Was it, let's negotiate, let's mediate? No, it was elbows up. Let's get into a fight and let's teach the Americans and Donald Trump a lesson. And he entered a fight that, A, should never have been a fight. Number two, he entered a fight he could never win. And somehow he sold that to a majority of Canadians who voted him as prime minister. But, you know, we can get into this all you want, but I think the first thing the Canadians better do is realize that there's no win here for Canada. We're trying to mitigate our losses.
1: Well, one of your colleagues, Ian Lee, said that the win is access to the U.S. market, right? We want it. And he said, you know, the U.S. has been clear. Every country is going to get tariffed. The question is, how much access can we get and at how low of a tariff rate? If we recognize that that is the reality, then you can start looking at what would constitute a win. But you're right. Look, at some point, somebody is going to write the postmortem of this. And, you know, if the rumors that are circulating, at least right now on X, are to be believed, that the prime minister is circling around possibly accepting a 15% tariff on Canada, the automotive industry. Well, the automotive experts have said that's it. We're dead. Cooked toast. No more automotive industry in Canada. As soon as the factories are done with their current runs, they will close up shop and move to the States. And so that's not a win. That's nothing. That is unacceptable. And if that were to come to pass, what would happen to the Ontario economy and, by extension, the Canadian economy?
2: Well, since the car industry tends to be a good microcosm of that, let's just talk about that 15% U.S. tariff on Canadian-made cars. Because, number one, our auto production becomes incredibly less competitive.
1: Yep.
2: Number two, the bigger threat here, of course, is future investment moving to the United States. That might even be worse than we're going to sell fewer cars, is the factories that are not going to open. And then number three, you know, it just totally undermines what was a very integrated North American auto model. And so what really makes me mad, Ben, and you can tell I'm really mad because I think we got screwed from day one, is you can't think of this. And I'm asking Canadians, don't think of this 15% as Canada winning, because Trump came down from 25. Before this war, which should never have been a war, the relevant tariff was basically zero.
1: Yeah.
2: So in terms of economics, we are not negotiating 25 down to 15. We've negotiated from zero up to 15. And as I said, congratulations, Mr. Prime Minister. Not only are we going to sell less cars, but we're going to open up less factories. And so that's going to absolutely undermine Ontario's economy, which is Canada's economy. And there's just no win to be had here, Ben. I'm terrified to see when this thing's come out, because I think Donald Trump couldn't have played it better. And I think, I hate to say this because I still cheer for Canada, but Canadians, they got the prime minister they voted for.
1: And look, again, I hope that what I'm hearing isn't true. I'm hoping that it's not 15%. I'm hoping it's something that can at least keep our factories open long enough to hopefully in a couple of years, work with a president who's a more amenable and cognizant of the values of the integrated supply chains. You're not going to be able to convince me that a year of flying around the world and touting these incredible trade deals that you've apparently signed because our relationship is effectively over and there's a rupture. And you can't tell me that you kept your eye on the ball. You can't tell me that all those little deals that you that don't amount to a single day's worth of trade with the United States it was the right move, that you should have been focusing where your focus should have always been, which was repairing the damage to our relationship that was done over 10 years with Justin Trudeau.
2: Well said. I mean, forget failing to get a trade deal. There will be a trade deal, but it's not going to be favorable to Canada, Ben, because it never could from the start. That's just what happens when you're dealing with the world's largest, most powerful economy, and we are a relatively small economy. So the immediate problem here, no matter what, he can pick 15, 10, 12 and a half, whatever his lucky number is on his bingo card, higher tariffs are going to mean fewer Canadian exports, lower production, and fewer Canadian jobs. But even a bigger economic danger is, what do the next 5 or 10 years look like? If you're a multinational deciding where to build your next factory, we may have skilled workers and competitive cost structures, but if producing in Ontario means constantly risking tariffs at the U.S. border while producing in Michigan doesn't, where would you build your factory, Ben? Where's the incentive for business to open up and stay in Canada when we already know now there is an unprecedented number of Canadians operating their businesses in the U.S.?
1: Yeah, I'm just trying to figure out how they position this as a win. And frankly, I wish we had more details, but we don't, because they won't give them to us. So we get to speculate. It's sort of our responsibility to speculate. In the absence of information, we go with our best guesses, and that's on the government. If they wanted accuracy from us right now, they would give us the data. But if Doug Ford in Ontario is told, you got to put the booze back on the shelves and your reward is a hollowing out of one of your biggest industries, the automotive industry, I don't know what he does. At that point, I think he probably thinks to himself, I shouldn't have had the prime minister over for a barbecue and said all those lovely things about him.
2: Well, that's right. Oh, so first of all, number one, let's be honest. As my grandfather would say, you can't turn chicken crap into chicken salad, okay? So Canadians really have to keep their eye on the ball here, as you said. Now, how are they going to sell it to you? I'm going to tell you. They're going to tell you all about now how they've eliminated the risk and uncertainty.
1: Yeah.
2: And they're going to say that has real economic value because now Canadian companies can make investment decisions and manufacturers can plan production and exporters can sign their contract wondering what's going to happen to the tariffs. But that's, you know, honest to God, that is just limiting the damage. That is putting lipstick on a pig, because as we just said before, you're not going from, you know, there's a reason Donald Trump set the number at 50 and, oh, well, we'll settle at 15, because he knows that Canadians are going to buy that. They're not going to see it as 0 to 15. We are going to get hosed, Ben. And the only question is, by how much?
1: All right, my friend. Listen, I hope that we get some details tomorrow, and hopefully it's better news than you and I are anticipating or fearing. And if it is, I'd love to have you back so we can talk about it again.
2: Anytime, my friend. Stay healthy.
1: All right. Thank you so much. And thank you, Edmonton, for joining us. Is that what we're doing now? Yes, we're saying goodbye to Edmonton. We did Edmonton already. Edmonton's not even here anymore. just a reminder, if you want more of the Ben Mulrooney Show, you can find us on every social media platform, the iHeartRadio app. You can find us on YouTube. There's bonus features there. It's called My Face. 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Coming up for our Toronto audience, we've got new mayoral polling, emerging voter issues. We break down the data and those issues next. Don't go anywhere. 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
0: I'm Randy Spracklin, and I just called home. 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
18: This is Global News. I'm Darius Zargar. BC's Forest Minister says the closure of a pulp mill is an immensely difficult day for the province's Sunshine Coast. Dom Tar says it's permanently shutting down its pulp mill in Howe Sound, affecting about 400 workers. The closure comes after the company announced it was shutting its Crofton mill in December, while Canfor announced the permanent closure of its Northwood mill in Prince George last month. A new cancer vaccine for melanoma is showing promising results in a late-stage trial. Health reporter Catherine Ward spoke to Dr. Ryan Sullivan with the Massachusetts General Brigham Cancer Institute to figure out how the technology works.
1: Immunotherapy is part of the current standard of care for certain melanoma patients. This trial looked at using immunotherapy in combination with a tailored cancer mRNA vaccine for patients who had already had surgery.
2: What this particular vaccine does that the drug company Moderna has developed is a way to look at the patient's tumor cells that are removed at the time of surgery, look at all the mutations that are present, and then generate a vaccine that's tailored to those mutations so that the vaccine can make more cancer-fighting immune cells. The vaccine is really being used to just mop up the few remaining stray cells that have been left behind.
1: But just how effective the clinical trial has been is still an outstanding question.
2: The problem is we don't know anything about the results of the study. All we know is that the results are positive. We just don't know how positive the results are, and we're waiting on meetings that will occur in the fall where the data will be released.
1: Melanoma is one of the most serious types of skin cancer. Studies show rates have been rising around the world with more than 330,000 new cases diagnosed in 2022. Catherine Ward, Global News.
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4: Hello and welcome. It's The Last Show, the program where you'll learn something but might be stupider for it. We got a lot to cover today. Lots of interesting stuff, like this. What if we could train your immune system to hunt down your cancer? A personalized melanoma mRNA vaccine just delivered promising results in a clinical trial. Halfway through the hour, we'll take a look at how this all works and whether cancer vaccines might eventually become real. Anyway, on the show today, we're going to cover more than just that. You better believe you're going to learn more than just that, but so much to do, so let's dive in with some tech stories. Everyone's favorite mass surveillance company that provides automated license plate readers and video cameras around neighborhoods and sells that information to law enforcement without your consent. Well, what a great company. Flock is now under scrutiny. I'm here with Carmi Levy. It is time for technology time. Finally, this company. Well, let's first of all, what is Flock, Carmi? Because I know they only operate in the U.S. and you're in Canada. What is Flock exactly?
19: They're a surveillance technology company, and their key product is basically it looks like a security camera. So you're walking down the street, you look up a light pole, and there's a camera. It's got a little solar panel attached to it, a little box with all the electronics on it. It connects to the

0: And so, yes, it helps cops bring criminals to justice. Law enforcement agencies subscribe to this service, then they have access to it, and it helps them in investigations. But at the same time, there have been a number of instances where insiders, cops particularly, would simply log in and use it to look up an ex or to harass somebody or engage in stalking behavior.
1: Or like, what if I drove to the park at the same time there was a known major drug deal and I had nothing to do with it?
0: Then you would be flagged as a false positive, and that, because this is AI, that the risk of that is significant.
1: Like, it's such an invasion of privacy. And there's, yeah, we've seen this uproar, this like community grassroots campaign, everything from vandalism, people taking down, destroying cameras, which I don't advocate for because it's a crime, but other people who like sit in lawn chairs with like a big stick with a huge like 10-foot stick with like a big poster on it, and then they just cover the camera with a protest sign as like a joke, and they'll just sit there all day with like a beer, not really committing a crime, but like just letting the community know, A, there's a camera there, and B, blocking its vision, which to me is the most wonderful form of community protest. I love to see that. I don't love to see
0: freedom
1: crimes.
0: Freedom of expression, baby.
1: Just sort of like educating the community, getting people more outraged, like, oh my God, my car's being tracked all the time, and also doing it comedically. What's not to like about that?
0: Nothing at all. And I think the problem is it's been done so quietly that, you know, under the cover of night, thousands of law enforcement agencies across the U.S. have signed on to this without sharing any information with the public about these tools and how easily they could be used for mass surveillance, how easily they can be abused by individuals within law enforcement agencies. And the fact that we are seeing these cases work their way through the courts suggests that those protections are clearly not working. And it's a very secretive, stealthy company, and it's kind of scary. Anyone who ever read George Orwell's 1984, this is like that book very well now come to life, using, frankly, terrifying dystopian modern technology.
1: And it's nice to see the public getting upset, because a company like this can operate under the cover of night, and if no one ever knows about it, they can get away with this bad behavior, with police officers accessing this database to stalk exes, you know, to do it for nefarious things against the public interest. But with everybody sort of complaining, people vandalizing them, people protesting against them, and then these stories working their way through the courts and media outlets reporting on them, this company is facing backlash, which is causing them to do something about it. What is the CEO saying? It's so funny to me that a company that can sort of, their goal was to operate secretly like this, is talking about accountability and trying to like put out a good PR message. Of what use is this company to anybody beyond invading their privacy?
0: Well, that's the thing. And I think they realize they are under the gun now. So the CEO has announced that they will be introducing new changes to the way the platform works. For example, if you're a police officer, you'll have to sign in with your specific investigation. In other words, no longer just signing in once and then you can access everything. They're going to use what's called a zero trust model, where you only have access to the things that are necessary for your particular investigation. They're also going to include or introduce new forms of auditing, so that every action, every search that you engage in, every feature that you use, it'll create a very detailed audit trail of your work session on it, so that in case there are any abuses, they can be easily tracked and investigated. They're shortening this, what's called the standard data retention window. It used to be 30 days. Now it's going to be 7. And that's important too. Makes it harder for abusers to go back in time and sort of create a pattern of an individual's whereabouts, their comings and goings, and use that against them. So you sort of put it all together, and these are guardrails that should have been in place in the first place. They should have been default on for everyone. They were not. Now they're implementing them, and they're making sure that they will be turned on by default as well, so that no matter who subscribes to it, these protections will be right there from the start. And again, should this have been the way from the beginning? Of course. But when you have a company that essentially operates under the radar, they can kind of make up the rules as they go along. And as a result, this is where we are.
1: And if you're curious where these cameras are, there's a great website called DFlock.
0: Yes.
1: And it's basically a grassroots movement that is tracking where these cameras are, what they're pointed at, what they're doing. And the public can go on it. And I'm sure the U.S. government will try to get that site taken down. But for now, it's up. And this is something to worry about. And as I was researching this, there are talks to get these things going where you live. Like certain jurisdictions, police forces, even in Canada, are talking to this company. I know they're not widely deployed, but like, speak up. Do you want this in your neighborhood?
0: Yeah, we want cops to have tools to bring

0: bring the bad guys to justice, but not at the expense of our privacy, especially, you know, when we go out into public spaces. We have a reasonable expectation that we're not going to be the subject of mass surveillance efforts, warrantless searches and subpoenas and things like that. So, most of us live in cities that have some form of video surveillance, but it's when you add that AI component on the back end and you have no protections in place around the use of that AI technology. I think that's where things get really fuzzy and frankly frightening, and we should be having that conversation and making sure that those rules are in place before technologies like Phlox are deployed en masse across the country.
1: Well, before we go into this next one, I want to say I have no affiliation with this company. It's just a cool product. It is a robotic AI mosquito zapper, something that looks like it's out of a sci-fi movie, now available to buy. We don't have a ton of time, Carmi, but tell me about this bug zapper.
0: It's called the Photon Matrix. Costs about $1,000, but worth every penny from
1: worth what I every said. Penny. I'll pay $20,000.
0: It uses a laser beam to zap mosquitoes. So it sits on a table and basically...
1: I'll pay $1 million.
0: Out to 6 meters, as well as a 90-degree up and down radius. It also uses LiDAR, millimeter wave radar, and an AI vision module to determine that, yeah, that's a mosquito. This is where it is. Then it zaps it with the laser. So the good news is, like, if your hamster happens to wander across the table, it isn't going to get zapped, only mosquitoes. But certainly I would pay $1,000 to have this, because at parties there will be nothing cooler than that.
1: We always talk about the negative impacts of AI, the data centers, the loss of jobs, the cheating in schools. This is the good that comes from
0: makes it all worthwhile.
1: Makes it worth everything.
0: I'm now a fan of AI thanks to the mosquito zapper.
1: All right, when we come back from the break, you'd think the new UK Prime Minister, if they wanted to text someone in the Trump administration, they would text someone in the Trump administration. Not a fake number, a fraudulent number. This is a little worrisome, the Prime Minister texting an impersonator. We'll tell you the story on the other side of the break.
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1: The new UK Prime Minister was trying to text someone, a Trump aide in the U.S. administration. Turns out they were exchanging text messages with an imposter. Great. I'm here with Carmi Levy to report on this. Carmi's a tech analyst. It is time for Technology Time. Welcome, Carmi.
0: Hello, David. Good to be with you.
1: Good to be with you, too. Like, what is going on? I've heard of this. People, like, getting access to high-up officials by, like, pretending to be somebody else. Reporters have done it, and it's always very embarrassing. What went on with this story?
0: So, Andy Burnham, he was just named the Prime Minister of the UK, replacing Keir Starmer. And it turns out that he was messaging back and forth with Susie Wiles, who's the White House Chief of Staff. So one of the most powerful people in the Trump administration. And he crossed a number. He just said there were just a few messages that were exchanged. They were of no significance. And soon enough, they realized that they weren't actually speaking with Susie Wiles. They were speaking with someone who had hacked Susie Wiles' phone and was using a contrived account, pretending to be her.
1: So the PM was texting the top Trump aide and saying, "Hey, can you pass me some nuclear codes?" And yeah, the aide was like, "Yeah, sure, no problem."
0: And it was Boris from Kaliningrad. Yes.
1: Yeah. Of course, this is me exaggerating. No nuclear codes were exchanged. At least we don't know what was exchanged. But they say,
0: well, of course, they'll say that no nuclear codes were exchanged. But who knows what they said? And the fact that the Prime Minister of the UK cannot recognize that he's speaking with a troll and speaking with a criminal and a fraudster and not the actual Susie Wiles, who's the White House Chief of Staff, I think is incredibly problematic. We see that all the time in our day-to-day lives, but we're not the PM of the UK. This guy is. You would think he and his team would know a little bit better.
1: You would think. This reminds me of when the U.S. administration was like using Signal or whatever for like sensitive data that shouldn't have been on Signal, and they added a reporter to their chat. Do you remember that story?
0: Yeah, exactly. And the reporter hadn't been taken off it, and they kept using the same chat, not realizing the reporter was just basically seeing their internal conversations. And what concerns me about this particular case is that the U.K. government, they were worried that Wiles' phone had been hacked again, which suggests that they knew that it had been hacked previously. But they didn't really stop the PM from speaking with her via text messaging, again. And so like, doy, come on, people, raise your antenna, recognize this is a problem and do something about it. Because this time, I think they got lucky. There were no secrets compromised or anything. But next time, maybe not so much.
1: And back to the Signal thing. I mean, this was last year, but it was so interesting because it was like a reputable reporter and he knew that he had sensitive national security information. So we like waited to publish it. because he knew that like some conflict in the Middle East, there was confidential data that he had. So he both waited and then did not release all the texts. He just kind of, but he broke the story. He embarrassed the administration.
0: Sure.
1: But he didn't like give up any sensitive national security.
0: Yeah, because he was a professional. But what if it hadn't been him? What if it hadn't been an accredited journalist? It had been someone else who inadvertently got left on that group chat. And that's kind of the problem. You have these people at the highest level of government using tools without really using or leveraging common cybersecurity best practice. And so we keep seeing these examples, these stumbles where we come really close to there being a breach. And at some point, it is going to involve nuclear codes. At some point, it is going to involve something that's really significant. The wrong person's going to get a hold of the wrong information. It's going to result in some kind of tragic outcome.
1: All right. The wrong people getting the wrong information, getting some tragic outcome is the brief for our next story. When people use AI and they ask it questions when they're like mentally unwell or ask it questions about personal safety or medical information, AI doesn't always respond well. There are safety concerns with tools like ChatGPT and Claude. So naturally, you'd want to protect teenagers from that. Naturally.
0: Mm-hmm.
1: Completely unrelated to that line of thinking, OpenAI has introduced ChatGPT for teens. What a great idea.
0: Well, I mean, having teen protections in place is better than not having them in place. And so what this is it's a mode for ChatGPT. It's not a new product. It's not a new app. It's just new capabilities for ChatGPT that it'll automatically scan conversations between users and the bot. And it'll determine their age based on that. So the words they use, the phrasings they use, the kind of conversations they have, it'll be able to tell, for example, if someone is, claims that they're 19 years old, but in fact the age verification process, AI powered, thinks that they're 16. And if it thinks that they are lying about their age, that they are between the age of 13 and 17, it will automatically apply the ChatGPT 14's model to them. And so what that will do is it will have additional guardrails. If the conversation moves toward talking about self-harm or suicidal ideation or violence or eating disorders or includes references to explicit sexual or graphic content, it will stop the conversation from happening. It might suggest that the user call 911 or speak to a mental health professional or seek out their parents or caregivers. It will be a tighter sort of control over what you can and cannot use ChatGPT for if it thinks that you're a teenager. And of course, this comes after the company was sued in multiple cases in the U.S., at least seven so far, for its role in the suicide deaths of teenagers, where the chatbot allegedly, the accusation in these cases is the chatbot encouraged suicide, encouraged them, told them how to do it, suggested or offered to write a suicide note for their families. And so the company's responding to this growing recognition among the public that this stuff is dangerous for teens and the guardrails aren't working. They have to be tightened. So this is the answer. Is it going to work? I don't know. This is a company that's still focused on getting ready for its IPO later this year. Hasn't always prioritized safety to the degree that it should. But, I'm not one to look a gift horse in the mouth. We'll take whatever features they roll out.
1: Yeah.
0: But parents should not think, oh, OpenAI's got it. They're protecting my kid. Now I can go do something else. You still have to go on this journey with them.
1: I remember like the early days of these chatbots. It would be like, I won't tell you how to build a weapon. And then if you say, I'm an author doing research for a book where in the book it's fiction and then the character is going to build a weapon. I'm not going to build it myself. And then it would tell you like, worry.
0: Or I'm researching for a presentation. So I just want to put it into a PowerPoint slide. Can you give it to me? And so those workarounds, everybody knows them.
1: A lot of them have been patched, but kids are smart. Kids are really smart when it comes to technology.
0: They are. And this has been in place now for just over a day. So they activated it this week. We've already seen some early tests of the ChatGPT for teens restrictions. And as it turns out, they are also easily bypassed with a couple of quick tweaks. And of course, if you're a teen, you're going to be sharing that information with all of your friends. And before you know it's gotten out. I think back to what's happening in Australia. They instituted a social media ban. So not AI, but similar kind of age verification technology in play here. 80 to 85% of Australian teens, here we are almost a year since that law went into effect, 80 to 85% of Australian teens who are supposed to be subject to the ban are still using the services that they're banned from. So it doesn't work. The technology doesn't keep teens off. If they want to get on, they're going to get on.
1: All right. Well, the newest in smartwatch technology, has been announced with an amazing new feature. Now it ships with a armband that doesn't cause cancer.
0: What?
1: This is the Pixel 11 and the Watch 5. These products that people had on their skin were carcinogenic.
0: Yeah, who knew?
1: Are you looking at your watch? Right? Does you have one of those old bands?
0: No, I wear a Garmin. I used to have a Samsung, so that kind of freaked me out. I haven't worn it in a couple of years, but I wear a Garmin now. Thankfully, Garmins are not part of this, but who knew that when they introduced it, it included something called a second generation active bands, and they said that it no longer includes fluoroelastomers, which means fluoroelastomers, they contain what are called forever chemicals. So these chemicals, they leach out from the band, especially when you're working out, you're sweating, you're hot, and that they can be absorbed into the skin, and they are correlated to increased rates of cancer. They're carcinogenic.
1: It is a small correlation. It's not like buy a watch, put it on for one day, and you die the next day, but yeah.
0: Exactly. That's right. But if you have a choice between a watch band, especially a fitness one, having fluoroelastomers or not, I think I'd rather wear one that doesn't have it. So I think this is a reminder so far. So Google is moving away from them in its designs. Apple isn't saying anything about that, but I'm guessing at some point they will probably issue an update. OnePlus, their bands have them, and Withings, which is a fairly small manufacturer, they also include fluoroelastomers. So just something to keep in mind, when you buy it, just add it to the list of questions that you got to ask before you bring the thing home.
1: Just feels like tracking which products harm us and not is like an infinite task these days. Carmi Levy, it's been a joy having you here. Thanks for being here.
0: Appreciate it, David.
1: Just ahead, a personalized vaccine that trains your immune system to hunt cancer. Cancer vaccines have sounded futuristic for years, so are they finally going to become real?
2: 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Visit lastshow.pizza. Yes, that's a real website, lastshow.pizza.
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1: We normally think of vaccines as something you get so that you do not get sick, but now scientists are using mRNA vaccines to create personalized treatments against a cancer that you already had. This requires some explaining, so let's dive into it here with virologist at Columbia and Microbe TV, Vincent Racaniello. Vincent, welcome to the show.
7: Hello, David. Thank you. Glad to be here.
1: It's such a pleasure to meet you. You do such great stuff with science communication. I couldn't think of a better person to jump into this story with. But before we do, what exactly is virology? What has kept you studying viruses since, I don't know, the 70s?
7: Let's see. I started in 1975, and virology is the study of viruses, right? So that's not such a useful thing. But viruses are very small entities that are made up of a little bit of DNA or RNA, and they're wrapped in a package, and they have to get inside of a cell, they have to get inside of a host, and that's how they reproduce. And most of the time, viruses do not hurt us. We're full of them, and every living thing on Earth is full of viruses. But now and then, there are ones that make you sick, and that's what has been driving this country for the last 5 years.
1: Yeah, you launched This Week in Virology in 08, I believe. This was long before everybody and their weird uncle who reads weird websites had opinions about virology. Of course, the pandemic happened. I don't know if you knew that.
7: That'll do it, yes. No, I just wanted to teach people what I knew. It was, you know, mid-career, and I knew a lot. I'd written a textbook, and I said, let me share this. And podcasting was just growing, and I said, let's try that.
1: So what do you think happened with COVID that made virologists kind of household characters? People like you, we had Fauci in the U.S., I'm from Canada, we had equivalent doctors. All of a sudden, like, these people were in the media kind of being household names, and this complicated stuff that people mostly ignored was now a subject of dinner table conversation.
7: Well, it's interesting because in 2009, we had a flu pandemic, right? And that was our first pandemic on TWIV. And it was different. The internet had less of an impact. Social media had less of an impact. But COVID came. Everything was ready for, you know, influencers. And I just never thought of myself as that. I'm just a scientist. And so that's the difference, I think, in that everything you say is amplified and repeated. And then anyone with an opinion can say something, whether it's wrong or not. And you never know if they're right.
1: And opinions are a lot like rear ends. We all got them. Most of them stink.
7: We do. Yeah.
1: Let's get to this headline story that I introduced here. This idea of a cancer vaccine, and it's got mRNA technology. I know this stuff isn't available for me to go to the pharmacist and get today. But what is this story? Is this something that when you hear about, you're excited by?
7: Well, this is very cool. You know, cancer is a big problem to crack. And because it's us. Hurting us. And that's not a virus or anything. It's us, our own cells hurting us. So this is really cool because mRNA technology, right, the COVID mRNA vaccines, before it was used for COVID, Moderna, actually, the company involved in this study, was trying to make cancer vaccines. So now they're back at it. So I'm very excited about this. And this particular study is for melanoma, which is a particularly lethal cancer.
1: Skin cancer. My girlfriend had stage zero bit on her back. She got it removed with a big margin, but this is serious stuff. This is cancer that if it gets to the latter stages, the higher stages, can be quite fatal.
7: Yeah, it's of all the skin cancers, it's the most fatal. And also remember, it's not just on your skin, it can be inside of you as well. So it's hard. I mean, there's a high fatality. So we need better therapies for this particular cancer.
1: So when we say cancer vaccine, what exactly are we talking about? How would it work and how would it be personalized for me?
7: So every cancer in you is unique to you. So your cancer is different from mine and everyone else's. And so that's what this takes advantage of. On the surface of cancer cells, there are a lot of proteins. Some of those are in common with your other cells, but some of them are unique to the cancer. Those are sometimes called neoantigens. Nothing to do with the matrix. It's just neoantigens. And so what you do is you can take a person's tumor and identify all of those neoantigens. You can do sequencing of the nucleic acid. You can use computer programs to say which ones are specific to the cancer. And then I think in this vaccine, they take 34 of these neoantigens and they make an mRNA vaccine with all 34. Now, you know, COVID vaccine had one mRNA in it for the spike of SARS-CoV-2. So this is going to have 34 different mRNAs coding for different proteins, and that's going to be injected into you.
1: So if a product like this enters the market, and to be clear, it's not on the market, this is early research, I might go to the dermatologist, they might biopsy a spot of melanoma I have, send it off to a lab. Lab runs computer analysis on it, somehow cooks up an mRNA vaccine specific to me. I take it and it prevents it from getting worse. Like this is wild chain of events.
7: So this is a combination. It's not the mRNA alone, but there's another drug that's been used for many years. It's called Keytruda, which has limited success and we're trying to make it better. But yeah, that would be the idea. It would be tailored to you. And in this study, what they do is they see how much more people live compared to them being just on Keytruda, because they live a certain amount of time and this makes them live a bit longer. I think about 50% longer without metastases, right?
1: And so it's promising? Are you worried about risks of this? Is this technology safe? Like what would you want the public to know reading this headline?
7: I think this is extremely promising, okay? The whole idea that you can tailor a vaccine to an individual is incredible, but that's driven by technology that we have today. Sure, there may be problems. I mean, almost every cancer therapy has side effects, right? It's always a toss-up. You know, people who are not interested in vaccines, when you have cancer, you don't care what the side effects are because you're going to die if you don't deal with side effects. If you can live 3 more years with side effects, a lot of people choose that. So we don't know what they would be in this study. The data haven't been released yet, but I'm sure there will be.
1: And just for cancers, or do you see a world where you've got an illness, maybe it's a virus, maybe it's a bacteria, maybe it's a cancer, it's mutated in some way, or you suffer from it in some unique way, and then we would have tailored medicines to our specific biology? Is this the future of medicine, or is this science fiction?
7: Well, I think for viruses and bacteria, first of all, mRNA vaccines won't work for everything. We now have a new flu mRNA vaccine, which is really good. So we'll see it for a lot of viruses and bacterial infections. But I don't think there you have to tailor it, because the same virus infects everyone. But for diseases like cancers, where there's a personal aspect, I can imagine other diseases like autoimmune disease being amenable to this sort of thing. Yeah, so this is going to be a demonstrator of what can be done in terms of personalized vaccines.
1: Back to what we were talking about a few minutes ago, the pandemic, when virology kind of entered the household and people had a lot of opinions about it, fear-mongering. Do you worry a story and a technology like this is going to be subject to like mis or disinformation?
7: You know, I think cancer gets a pass on that, frankly, because everybody knows it can kill you. And, you know, people are skeptical about COVID and flu killing you, right, and all that. But nobody is skeptical about cancer killing you. So somehow I think, I could be wrong, but I think this will be more accepted. Because if your doc says, you can live 5 more years with this, you're going to take it.
1: in to that end, like when COVID was going around and there was vaccine skepticism, like this idea that most people who get it will just get sick. It is killing some people, but those who just got sick and survived, they were like, why would I need a vaccine for this? I didn't die. Is that kind of where it came from?
7: Yes, I think that was part of it, because early on, a lot of people didn't get very sick, right? But then months later, we saw long COVID rear its head, which people didn't think of in the beginning. And so all these people who said, let it rip, well, they should have thought twice, because when you have a new virus and you don't know what it's going to do to people, you need to be conservative.
1: Well, I am here with virologist Vincent Racaniello at Columbia University and Microbe TV. When we come back, you know, many countries, the U.S., Canada, have vaccine schedules, this list of vaccines that you and your kids are supposed to get. 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Which one's right? Which one's wrong? How do things get on those schedules? That is what we're going to discuss here with Vincent in just a few moments' time.
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13: Countries like Canada, the US, and Britain can look at essentially the same vaccine science and produce different vaccine schedules. That's the list of vaccines that adults and children are supposed to get, that governments recommend. And that can all sound a little suspicious until you discover how many things besides biology goes into that decision making. Let's demystify it, clarify it here with virologist at Columbia University and Microbe TV, Vincent Racaniello. Vincent, welcome back to the show.
7: Thank you, David.
13: So before we jump in, a national vaccine schedule. I know I said it's the list of vaccines people are supposed to get, but what is it? What exactly, is there more to it than that?
7: Well, it is exactly what it says. It's a list of vaccines that particular children should get as they are born and they go through their early years to protect them from the infectious diseases that used to kill them before they could reach 20.
13: And what is it, country saying this vaccine works? Is it country saying we recommend it? Is it country saying it's safe? What exactly does it mean to me when I see a vaccine on a list like that? And what does it mean for different countries to recommend different things?
7: Many questions there, David.
13: You're right. I've got too many questions.
7: You know, should only ask one question at a time. I learned that many years ago. But here's the key. First of all, everybody is different. People don't get this, but you and I are incredibly different in our DNA. And so populations are incredibly diverse, and American populations are different from European and every other population. So, you know, it's hard to compare populations in terms of disease susceptibility, and they're all different. The U.S. is a really unique place. We have a huge population. We have people from all over the world coming here, and it's genetically extremely diverse. So what works for the U.S. is not necessarily what's needed in Denmark, which has less than the population of New York City and considerably less diversity. So it's, you can't compare different countries. Every country has their own vaccine schedule. If they're lucky, many countries don't, and they wish they did have one, but they don't have the money to do it. And so we have a complicated one because of what I just said about the U.S. And it's all aimed at protecting people starting from when they are born through their adulthood.
13: Now, we try not to get too political on the show, but human opinion and the opinions of the officials that set these schedules, does that ever get injected into it?
7: Well, the people who make, in the old days, okay, nowadays everything is for cocktail here in the U.S. Can I use that word?
13: I certainly can. I love a little aggressive Yiddish while we speak.
7: I learned from the best. I had lots of Yiddish tutors over the years. It is a little messed up here. Let's go before this current administration. We had a CDC that would say, we recommend these vaccines. No enforcement, but then the states could make their own decisions. And usually they listened to the CDC, but it was not enforceable. And they would have a list of vaccines, which is developed by a committee of over 20 different people with expertise in vaccines and viruses and bacteria. And they looked at the data on these vaccines, the data on the diseases, and they made informed decisions. That's how we used to develop our vaccine list, and that's how it should be.
13: So sort of like experts who know are very knowledgeable in their field, making informed decisions, yes. That's kind of the evidence that would, a strong evidence that would get a vaccine added.
7: Yes, and this is important. You say the word expert. There are different kinds of experts. And if you're talking about viral vaccines, you want people with expertise in viruses and viral vaccines, okay, and so forth. Right now, expertise seems to be undervalued in this country, but that's how I view it.
13: So you don't want my uncle who thinks the moon landing was faked on that panel is what you're saying.
7: No, and I don't want you on the panel either.
13: I don't want to be on the panel, so we're in agreement about that.
7: Okay.
13: What kind of evidence would make officials or people in charge of these schedules remove or change a recommendation? And why might us as the public hearing that
1: you know, the advice or the recommendation changes now, to me that could lead to someone questioning authority. Why are they changing their mind?
7: If you want to change the vaccine schedule, you better have good scientific reason to do that. And that there have been some changes suggested recently that make no sense whatsoever. The reason you would change a schedule is, say, if an infection disappeared, if you eradicated it, right? If we eradicated polio virus, we could stop vaccinating against it. We're not there yet, but that would change it. But all the other viruses that they have changed the vaccine schedule, like influenza and rotavirus and hepatitis B, hepatitis A, they are still here and they are still causing disease. There's no reason to change the schedule.
1: So that is not good evidence, and yet some schedules get changed. The public seeing officials change their mind, I think this is one of the big disconnects between science and how the public perceives it. Science is happy to correct a mistake or change advice based on new evidence, and that's a normal part of the process. But when people hear that, they think, oh, these scientists, they don't know what they're talking about. They change their minds.
7: Yes, this is the way science works, right? You do experiments, you get results, you make conclusions, and then in a year you change your mind because the results are different. And people think we're slippery and slimy, but that's the way science works. However, the current head of science and public health in the U.S. is not doing evidence-based decision-making based on science, okay? So you may see, oh, this person is the head of public health in the U.S. They must know what they're talking about, but actually they don't. None of them in this administration who is controlling science, none of them know what they're talking about.
1: Now, there's this whole other thread to it that can lead to thinking that isn't great, where these pharmaceutical companies actually make money from these vaccines.
14: Right.
1: And both can be true that they're good for you and prevent disease and someone's profiting off it. But this conflict of interest, why do you think this is such a concern for people and such a source of mistrust?
7: Frankly, you know, the current administration is all about capitalism, so I don't know why it's an issue, but let's address it anyway. Pharmaceutical companies make vaccines, and among other things, they have to do so in a for-profit way because that funds their research into making new products. You know, if you want to make a vaccine, a viral vaccine, and you want to do a trial to test it in people, it's going to cost over $1 billion just for one trial. So they have to charge money for it. The alternative, which is a nonprofit, I would like that. I'd love the government to do that and have it paid for by everyone. But this government doesn't do that, and very few others do. So we are left with a capitalist solution to this. It's not a conflict because companies do not make huge amounts of money on vaccines unless there's a pandemic. And why is that? Because you get one or two shots and that's it. It's not like you're taking Tylenol every day for your life, right? Vaccines are not a big profit margin entity. So this idea of a conflict is not really correct.
1: But to someone who kind of says, oh, it's for profit, I'm never going to take that, they don't have my best interests at heart, what would you say to someone convinced that pharmaceutical companies are not releasing products that would help us?
7: They are doing it to obviously help public health. If you talk to these people, they are genuinely interested in solving problems. So when the pandemic arose, immediately many companies said, we're going to make vaccines, we're going to help the population. Why? Because me and my family, we're part of this population, right? And all the people I know. So we're going to make vaccines to take care of them.
1: And make a little money along the way. And that's the system we live in. And that's
7: well,
1: that.
7: You know, they do have to pay for their course. I understand that the CEOs get paid a lot of money, but that's another discussion that we don't have to get into. But I don't think, I mean, look, last night I was accused of being a pharma shill on my live stream. Okay. That I'm being paid by pharma to endorse vaccines. And this is what happens when people don't have a scientific reason to counter what I'm telling them.
1: And what you do on Microbe TV, as I understand it, you're a not-for-profit.
7: Microbe TV is a not-for-profit. We depend on donations of people. I will never get wealthy doing this, and it's not my intention. I want to teach people. I want people to understand about viruses in particular.
1: If you want to hear those teachings in those dulcet tones of Vincent Racaniello on Microbe TV, check it out at microbe.tv, I believe.
7: That's right.
1: Vincent is a virologist at Columbia University. Vincent, it's been a joy talking with you on the show. Thanks for being here.
7: Matt, thank you.
1: Just ahead, the champion runner who met a brown bear and somehow ran away alive. After the break, what did she do right and what should you do if a bear wants your lunch money?
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34: From the National Newsroom of the Canadian Press, I'm John Kennedy. Several of Canada's premiers appear open to returning American liquor to their provincial shelves, But there's very little enthusiasm as questions remain about the proposed Canada-U.S. trade deal. Prime Minister Mark Carney asked premiers to lift their bans on U.S. alcohol as the negotiations continue to try and avoid painful tariffs. Trade Minister Dominic LeBlanc says negotiators are close to an agreement aimed at preventing the 50% tariffs on $28 billion worth of Canadian goods. The deal is expected to address tariffs on steel, aluminum, lumber, and autos, along with the Canadian retaliatory tariffs and U.S. concerns over access to Canada's dairy market. U.S. Vice President J.D. Vance says Prime Minister Mark Carney tried to out-tough U.S. President Donald Trump in a leaked audio bit from a fundraising event where he also credits Conservative MP Jamil Giovanni as a successful advocate for Canada.
3: Audio from the fundraiser in Southampton, New York on Wednesday was provided to the Canadian press by a source in attendance who wasn't authorized to share the comments publicly. In it, Vance claims it's hilarious Carney is presenting the temporary tariff pause as a victory. He says the latest tariff threat was meant to change Canadian behavior.
4: They've certainly shifted in a Trumpian direction.
3: Vance says the behind-the-scenes story is that his longtime friend, Giovanni, has been a successful advocate for Canada, specifically around energy and autos. Kelly Malone, The Canadian Press, Washington.
34: Foreign Affairs Minister Anita Anand says it's unacceptable that Israel's military will not pursue a criminal investigation into the deaths of 7 aid workers in Gaza, including Canadian Jacob Flickinger. The workers were killed in April 2024 when Israeli strikes hit a World Central Kitchen convoy, and an Israeli military prosecutor concluded the commander's decisions did not amount to a suspected criminal misconduct. Anand says serious failures were identified, and the decision leaves the victims' families without the answers they've sought for more than 2 years, while World Central Kitchen is calling for an independent investigation. Harpreet Sidhu is among the thousands of Summerland, BC residents who are returning home this week after the Bald Range wildfire forced the evacuation of the South Okanagan community. Sidhu says going home felt surreal as she and her husband were met with the quiet streets and green lawns of their neighborhood, in addition to smoke and ash. She says there was no rhyme or reason to the fire's destruction.
5: We made the final turn before our place, and the little house on the corner was there, but the small little one that was right next to it was completely gone. And then we drove a little bit further up the road, and there's another house that had this beautiful gated fence, and you can really see the house because it was down below lots of trees and stuff. The trees all looked green, but the house is gone.
34: Sidhu says she and her husband arrived home to find the blaze had come within 6 meters from their backyard, with signs that structure protection crews had worked to save the neighborhood. This is the Canadian Press. In sports, the Ottawa Red Blacks are still looking for their first win of the CFL season. They dropped a 46-16 decision to Montreal in the Week 12 opener. The Red Blacks have lost all 10 games they've played this year. The Alouettes are a league best 9-1 on the season. The Toronto Blue Jays are just half a game behind Minnesota in the battle for the last wild card spot in the American League. The Jays hit 3 homers in a 5-1 win over the Tampa Bay Rays this afternoon. Toronto will continue its 6-game road trip tomorrow night in New York. Iga Swiatek is moving on to the semifinals at the Cincinnati Open. She beat Elena Rybakina in the world number 2 and had to stop playing in the first set. Swiatek was leading 4-1 when Rybakina suffered an ankle injury. Canadian teenagers Michelle Zing and Anna Wong are near the top of the leaderboard at the CPKC Women's Open in Edmonton. They're 3 shots behind Japan's Miyu Yamashita after the first round of play. Canada's Brooke Henderson is 5 shots off the lead. From the Canadian Press, I'm John Kennedy.
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1: You're jogging in the woods in Alaska, minding your own gosh darn business, and a brown bear comes out of nowhere and tries to attack you. What do you do? How do you protect yourself? What happened in this story to a woman? We'll find out with Dr. Cliff Redford. It is Vet Talk. It is Pet Talk. We talk all things animals. Cliff is a veterinarian. Dr. Cliff Redford, Dr. Cliff Redford, Dr. Cliff Redford. Try saying that 3 times fast. Cliff, people bring their brown bears to your practice all the time. So as a veterinarian, you have a lot of experience with treating their illnesses. Yes,
6: I do. I do, especially if they've been sprayed by bear spray. It really messes up with their eyes. Hey, look, the most important thing about this story, so people don't freak out at the beginning, the bear survives. That's all that matters. The bear doesn't die in this story.
1: Aren't we a little worried about this woman?
6: No, because she does okay too.
1: Okay, good.
6: So there you go. Everyone, it was just a miscommunication. Sort of. So this woman's name is Claire. Claire Rhodes. Just answer the question, Claire. Claire Rhodes, she's 28 years old. She is a elite marathoner because she wins races. I did the Boston Marathon once, and boy, it's really annoying when people say, "Did you win?" Because yeah. they know you didn't. Anyways, she was on the 13th of August. She was running through a park in Alaska, the Prospect Heights Trailhead. For those who know it, stay away. There is bear activity. And she was
1: She was running in the Wolverine Bowl Trail, and she self rescued to the Prospect Heights Trailhead.
6: Oh, you're right.
1: The reason I point this out is because if you go out on a trail called the Wolverine Bowl Trail, you're looking for trouble. At least Wolverine trouble,
6: but she didn't have her Wolverine spray. She only had her her bear spray. But, I mean, we all know that Wolverines can regenerate at the blink of an eye, so the spray wouldn't hurt their eyes anyways.
1: Don't people in Alaska carry, like, these massive, like, you know, high-caliber sidearms when they're out in the woods? Not because they're necessarily violent or going to shoot each other. I mean, they might, but to protect themselves from the wildlife?
6: I think it's, like, in their car and

0: also be someone else's home, this trail that she was on. And despite all the precautions in the world, it's just a risk to live life in the way we love. Wow. So good on you, Claire, for humbling me when you didn't even know I existed and was wondering why were you doing this. But yeah, so basically this bear came upon her. She got scratched up on her body. She got bit in the thigh, but she was able to spray the bear in the face and the bear took off. She self-rescued. I don't know what that really means. I
1: think hobbled means to a place where there's people. It's like, you know,
0: please help me. Did her Strava watch, calculate it though? That's the important thing. And they went back. They could not find the bear. They posted warnings. And the experts there are saying there are thousands of bears in Alaska. They're estimating one per square mile.
1: Wow, so that's a lot of bears.
0: That's a lot of bears.
1: I lived in San Francisco during Pride Month for many years, and less bears than that.
0: Yeah.
1: See what I did there?
0: That was very, very funny. Mm-hmm. I think the moral of the story is Claire should not run alone, and she should pick someone who's slower than her. Then she'll be fine. Yeah.
1: So from this story, we're going through the Alberta government, which is not too far from Alaska, you know, 5-minute walk or something. I mean, it's somewhat far, but they got bears there. The government has released what to do with bears on their website. We got spray, okay? We got, what else we got? Spray is mostly noisemakers.
0: Noisemakers.
1: Yeah, that's mostly spray.
0: La, la, la, la, la, la, la, do that.
1: Mostly spray is what they're saying. Does it
0: Are
1: work?
0: You supposed to play dead?
1: I don't know.
0: I think you're supposed to play dead with, like, grizzlies.
1: Because they're the ones who will really mess you up?
0: Yeah, and, like, they want to have fun with you first. I don't exactly know how it works. I think spray does work sometimes. You got to be in the right, the wind's got to be going in the right direction. If the wind is hitting you in the face, don't pull out the spray because it's going to hit you in the face. And then
1: smart.
0: That's just, like, spice and flavoring.
1: So my dad
0: bear.
1: Taught me when nature calls and you're in the wilderness and you got to go to the potty, don't do it in the wind.
0: Don't pee into the wind. That's right. A bear spray, make a lot of noise. I think the big thing is make noise not after you see the bear, but so that you don't see the bear, because they're most likely going to go, oh, that's a noisy human. I'm going to get out of here. But I don't know what the situation is with this, but Claire, the marathon runner, I'm glad you're okay. And she says, clearly, bear spray works.
1: All right, let's go to this next story. People cheat romantically, but we're not here to talk about people. Sometimes birds that pair bond, one of the birds can cheat. It's awful. It's horrible. How dare they? There should be a whole TV show about this. They should call it The Real House Birds or something like that. And there's a new study that analyzes the tone, the song of a bird after it's cheated?
0: Yeah, the mating call of the pied flycatcher, of course the male mating call, changes when the male has stepped out on his wife. And what they found is, the females want to be in a committed relationship. The males, not so much. And after they pair bond with one female, she lays some eggs. I guess they get a little bit bored. Maybe they feel like she's not taking
1: nothing
0: care
1: on Netflix.
0: Herself.
1: We just stay in bed all day and
0: it's
1: argue. Nothing fun anymore.
0: So he will set up another nest a couple hundred yards away, and he'll start calling to females again.
1: So it's like renting an apartment for the other girlfriend
0: just down the hall. That's right. And so he'll start cat calling, he'll start bird calling them. And what they recognized is his call changes in both the complexity of the song is simpler, and the length of the tune that gets repeated over and over drops significantly. And what the experts feel is, first of all, male birds of this species can recognize the call, the second call, better than the first call. So partially this cheating bird is shouting to other male birds who can hear him, hey, I'm in the area and I'm a player, so
1: back off,
0: stay away, this is my area, all these birds are my ladies to catcall.
1: Interesting.
0: But also the

0: the female, the let's say the wife, the stay-at-home wife taking care of the kids, can't recognize the call if he changes it. So he's changing his tune so he doesn't get caught, because the female, if she recognizes it, they've noted, of this specific species, will fly down and chase off other females. So he's really doing this to scare away other males, to
1: not get caught. Yeah.
0: Not get caught.
1: And to attract other females. Wow.
0: But then the last part of the study, they recognized that the females are more attracted to the original type of call, the more complicated, longer call. So the females want a male who's going to stay home and help take care of the eggs.
1: So the real takeaway at home for everybody, and this is applicable for really everybody, if you're a female bird in a committed relationship of this specific species, and your husband starts sounding a little different, you have something to worry about.
0: You got something to worry about. It's, if all of a sudden he's throwing on cologne and getting a haircut, you got something to worry about.
1: All right. This next story that we're going to do after the break with Dr. Cliff Redford, a veterinarian, is kind of worrisome. A pet food recall in the United Kingdom is causing dogs to lose their sight. Should we be worried about this? What is going on? We'll find out more in a few moments' time.
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1: Imagine buying some delicious pet food for little Rover, your dog, only to find out that the pet food could cause blindness in your poor puppy. Well, that's exactly what has happened in the United Kingdom. But before you start worrying about what you're feeding your dog, let's find out whether you should worry about this. I'm here with Dr. Cliff Redford. He's a veterinarian. It is Vet Talk. It is Pet Talk. It is the only radio interview about pets and animals that has two names called Pet Talk. It's like a quantum superposition of names.
2: That's exactly what it is.
1: That makes perfect sense to everybody. Cliff, welcome back to the show.
2: Thanks for having me, as always. This is an interesting story. And at first I was like, give me a break. How can this happen? What they noticed, so there's this company in the UK that's like a subscription membership, and they send you fresh meals. I don't know, weekly. They send you fresh meals in the mail.
1: Is it cooked fresh meals or is it raw fresh meals? Because that's the worry here, right?
2: I believe they're cooked.
1: Okay, good.
2: I believe
1: good.
2: They're cooked. Yeah, the raw would be
1: just like you wouldn't go to the supermarket and eat some raw chicken out of the, you know, the chicken aisle.
2: People do that though. They feed that to their animals.
1: I know, it's wild. Like, but I'm all for fresh, you know, organic, fro, whatever. Yeah. But cook it for your animals, just like you would yourself.
2: We've talked about on this show. Studies have proven, especially for the senior dogs, getting fresh cooked meals reduces cognitive dysfunction decline and things like that. So this company is called Move by Years, but also just known as Years. So the company Years sends out these meals. They've got 40,000 members who get this subscription service. And all of a sudden, 192 of them were reporting an eye condition in their dog known as keratoconjunctivitis sicca, or KCS, what we call dry eye. It's a lack of tear production. First of all, who calls their food company when their dog gets diagnosed with a condition? That's what I don't understand. However, what KCS is, or at least what I thought it was just an immune-mediated disease, specifically an autoimmune disease, where dogs develop an allergy to their own tear glands, and they cannot create tears anymore. It's kind of like lupus in people, you know, conditions like that, where there's a immune system disorder to your own cells. And so the dogs develop red eyes, this sort of dry looking cornea, that the cornea looks like the edge of the eye, the outside of the eye looks like dried ground glass. It develops like this mucus buildup, and it's incredibly painful. And without treatment, it can lead to blindness. Well, all of a sudden, 192 of these dogs out of 40,000, which is a lot, and it was this one massive cluster, started reporting it, and they realized all of these dogs had the same thing in common. They had been fed for over a period of time this food. And what was also strange was it was not resolving with normal medications. So they got ophthalmologists involved, veterinarian ophthalmologists, and they were saying, there's something strange. This is not resolving the way it should. And they realized that when these conditions started to get diagnosed, it was the same time that a recipe change occurred with these foods.
1: Dun, dun, dun.
2: Dun, dun, dun. Apparently, buckwheat might be the problem. Buckwheat was added to the recipe as a fiber source, essentially, and it has some omega fatty acids, et cetera, et cetera. And that is the only associative change they can think of. But honestly, they can't figure out the link. There was a talk about this compound in buckwheat that can cause photosensitization in very rare situations, but that's not what this is. So they don't yet know, but the company has taken buckwheat out of their recipe, has done a recall, and this has got people baffled.
1: Yeah. Is there any worries that you might have as a dog owner in North America? Or is it this a UK problem? Is this a buckwheat problem? Like, what is your takeaway for people who own dogs? My least favorite kinds of people. I'm a cat guy.
2: So I own dogs, David.
1: I know. You're my favorite of my least favorite kind of person. Yeah.
2: At least I'm number one of the not number one.
1: Would you rather be the bottom of my favorite list or the top of my least favorite list?
2: I don't know. It depends on where. I don't know. I don't know, David.
1: All right, back to the story.
2: I
1: like you too. What's the takeaway for doji owners?
2: I think the takeaway is if you're feeding this this food, stop feeding this food. And
1: right. If you're one of 22,000 people in the UK subscribe to this food, take caution.
2: Because we don't know the situation. We don't know why and is buckwheat associated. It seems like it. We don't know, but this has taught me, I never really considered this, that I need to ask people when their dog comes in and I diagnose them with KCS, I can say, has there been any change in your dog's diet, any new supplements? Are you all of a sudden going to a buckwheat field and the dog's chewing on buckwheat? Are you watching the Little Rascals too much? I don't know what the situation is.
1: Okay, well, let's go to our last story here. It involves echolocation. We all know dolphins do it. We all know bats do it. But do humans do it?
2: I didn't think they did. I thought only Daredevil did this. But apparently he's not that much of a superhero because all the people who can echolocate can use sound to help them, air quotes, see their environment around them are people who are seeing impaired. And apparently this is a skill you can teach yourself how to do. I'm going to start trying to teach myself how to do
1: this. I mean,
2: this.
1: It makes sense. Like, the untrained ear, if I play you like a... this is going to be a bit music nerdy, but if I play you like a G diminished chord on the piano keyboard, you'd just be like, oh, that's a sound. I might have heard it before. But if you really train your ear, you can be like, oh, it has this note and this note and this note. And there's this note. And you can kind of like pick out the tones that your ear is hearing with some development. And I feel like you can train your ear to do things that you wouldn't imagine. And maybe that's what this is. Maybe I'm wrong.
2: I want to know if you can train your ear to detect the song of a cheating pied flycatcher for those who listened to the previous segment.
1: Probably you can. That's a bird who calls, blah, blah, blah. Yeah.
2: Yeah, yeah. So what you're describing is different, though, because our ears are designed to pick up different sounds. What our ears and brains are not designed to do, or so I thought, were to take sound and help you determine sight. Maybe. And we all know about like bats. Bats use echolocation. They do this sort of squeak, squeak noise that's in a range that we cannot hear. And they'll throw out like 170 of these a second. And they can see things as small as 0.0007 inches, which is like the width of a hair. And they can catch insects with it. And then there's dolphins and toothed whales like the beluga. They can send noise across waters. But I always thought that people that were seeing impaired with the sticks, the canes, and they would tap it on the ground, I thought they were looking for things in their way. But apparently that's how blind people echolocate, or they will do a clicking with their tongue. They'll make a click, click, click noise, and they can use it to determine if large objects are in their way, because their brain has learned to pick up sort of the rebound. But pretty fascinating. The other thing this article, though, talked about was there are creatures, as I said, that use echolocate, and a lot of them use it to catch prey. There's an itty-bitty-bitty bat in South America that uses it to catch moths. But now moths will do a clicking noise to camouflage.
1: Oh, cool.
2: And as like an anti-radar. So they're bouncing their clicks back and forth, and it's like, haha, you can't see me.
1: Bats and moths are basically nuclear submarines during the Cold War trying to, you know,
2: find each other
1: and hide from each other. Dr. Cliff Redford is here. Do check out his book. It is called Far and Wild, The Adventures of the Worldwide Vet. That's available wherever books are sold. For pre-order, it's coming out in September, I believe.
2: September in Canada, October in the US, and November elsewhere.
1: All right, Cliff, thanks for being here, my friend.
2: Cheers.
1: Up next, summer's almost over. 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They get anxiety. How did you deal with that?
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1: Kids going off to university, college, school for the first time. 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Gary Dierenfeld is here. He's an expert in family and marital therapy. 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
20: Good to be with you. And you know, if you're a first-time parent, or if this is your oldest child, that 4, 5, or 6-year-old, and they're heading off to school for the first time, it can be really, really anxiety-provoking for the parent. Never mind that child. The parent is worried. how's my child going to adjust? Are they going to miss me? Is their teacher going to, like,
2: what if they don't miss you?
20: Yeah, they let go of your hand. They run directly to the classroom and, like, you're just forgotten.
2: Yeah, that can sting too.
20: So, you know, my message to parents is, first and foremost, hold on to your own anxiety. People don't typically realize this. Anxiety is contagious.
2: Mm.
20: Yeah, big time. So if you, the parent, have some trepidation about your child going off to school, believe it or not, that trepidation can befall your child. And your child, not knowing, you know, why is my parent concerned? Why is my parent look nervous? And they're looking into their little world, trying to make sense of the parent's anxiety. And then they take it on. They take it on after as their own.
2: Well, I mean, we see this, right? I mean, like a child hurts themselves. They get up, they kind of dust off the bruise, and then they look at the parent's face. The parent is extremely worried. And then the kid starts to get worried, and then the kid starts to cry, even though the kid wasn't hurt that bad and probably wouldn't have cried.
20: Perfect analogy.
2: And this is a small example, and this can happen in a really big way when the youngster's heading off to school.
20: Yes, yes. So, first of all, I love that analogy. When your child gets the boo-boo on their knee or elbow, don't go rushing to them as if this was a catastrophic injury. You just go, oh, okay. You okay, sweetie? Versus, oh my God, let's go here. Let's get a Band-Aid. Let's get some ice. The Dora Explorer Band-Aid. Whatever it takes. Whatever. You know, don't bring your anxiety in. And don't, if your child comes to you with that, don't meet them with your own. So your child comes to you, mommy, mommy, mommy, your daddy, daddy, daddy. You know.
2: It's a good falsetto, okay. Gary. Good falsetto.
20: The parent has to catch their breath first. And just as much as anxiety is contagious, we want our calm to actually be contagious. But the only way kids can borrow our calm is if we are calm ourselves. So look, that's rule number one in shipping your kid off to school. Manage yourself first. Treat it pretty nonchalantly. After all, thousands and thousands and thousands of children have done this before yours. And you know what? 99.99% truly survive. The next thing to be cautious about as that parent is over-preparing. So we have parents, you know, we got to meet the teacher in advance. We got to make sure that my child has some little friends and buddies that they can go with. We got to make sure that they've been into the classroom and playground so that they're familiar with it. The more you over-prepare that child, you are actually signaling to them. It's a paradox. You're signaling there's something to be worried about. Otherwise, why would you be going to all these efforts to make me comfortable?
2: Yeah, and you're teaching the kid that if whenever faced with discomfort or unknown, mother or father is going to solve it for you. I mean, well, maybe that's too young age to be learning that lesson, but that's an important lesson nonetheless.
20: And it is a true lesson as well. You know, we want kids to be resilient. The only way they can ever be resilient is by meeting some adverse experiences. In meeting the adverse experiences, challenging themselves and coming through it, that's what builds resilience. If we're ever smoothing the road in front of them, we have kids, and I've met with these kids come adulthood. They cannot handle the bumps and grinds of life. So we want that for these kids. They can meet a little bit of adversity. It's not going to kill them. It's going to make them uncomfortable. And then we come back to them and say, look what you've managed. Good for you. Aren't you strong?
2: Is it okay to like sit down a six-year-old going into first grade or even a kid going into like preschool and be like, it's okay to be anxious about your first day? Like, you know, you can achieve this. You can get through it. Or is that kid too young to say something like that too?
20: I think that's a great point. Kids won't necessarily understand the word anxiety.
2: Sure.
20: But they will understand the word scared.
2: Scared, you know, nervous, yeah.
20: Yeah. Are you scared about going to school? Huh. Okay. All right. I don't blame you, sweetie. It's kind of new. Have you ever done anything new before, sweetie? Ah. Were you scared then? Yes. Are you scared of it now? No, typically. Said, yeah, it's going to kind of be the same. So in a sense, sweetie, you can already go to the part where you're no longer scared. What? Yeah. Yeah. You can think like you've already been there and it's kind of nice and you like it. Wow. That is a cognitive strategy for handling anxiety. You see yourself after the fact and settled in.
2: That conversation, though, like walking a kid through something that they find scary and getting them through it anyway, I'm asking because my parents never did that. But how would I? I don't know. I was the youngest. That was an accident. They just, I was go do the thing, and I was left there alone, terrified. And that's the short version of how I ended up how I ended up.
20: Have you finished with that therapist of yours?
2: Which one?
20: The one back in California. You were seeing a therapist. You were thinking of stopping, and you're bringing up another issue with your parents.
2: Well, no, I felt abandoned. When I moved from California to New York, my therapist couldn't treat me, not even over Zoom or telehealth, because she wasn't licensed to practice in New York. And I do feel some abandonment, just like my parents. I'm just mean, like, you got a six-year-old who's scared of entering the first grade or grade one, depending on your regional dialect. And what do you say? Like, what does that moment look like at the school bus or at the parking lot on day one?
20: You know what it here's what it looks like. You know, sweetie, you've got this. A big hug and a kiss. You know, we want the parent, if they're going to exude anything, it's confidence. You know, I'm confident in you, sweetie. I know that as scary as it may be, you've got this. And I'm proud of you for getting on the bus and getting yourself there. Good for you, sweetheart. So we don't, you know, some parents, in a sense, feed the negativity. They feed the anxiety. How do you feel? How does that make you feel? And we wind up immersing a person in their fears. Rather than immersing them in their fears, we want to immerse them in the positivity.
2: All right, we're here with Gary Dierenfeld, a therapist, a social worker. He's retired, so don't try to solicit him to be your social worker or therapist.
20: Hey, that goes for you too, David.
2: At the commercial break, I will be soliciting free therapy about many things that are private. 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We'll be back with Gary Dierenfeld. It's Therapy Thursdays on a Wednesday. More next.

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0: You're relaxing. You're in bed. You drift asleep. You had a perfectly fine day. Nothing crazy's going on at work, in your family life, at home. And then a nightmare hits. It's the first day of school. Somehow, as an adult, you're transported to the first day of school. It's a recurring dream. People have dreams like this, surprisingly. And I'm here with Gary Dierenfeld, an expert in family and marital therapy. It is Therapy Thursdays on a Wednesday. Gary's a social worker. Gary, welcome back to the show. We were talking about kids' first days at school. Now we're talking about adults having nightmares about their first day at school. Tell me about yours.
1: So, full disclosure, you know, thank you for those great introductions, you know, the therapist and, you know, retired now. But even therapists get nightmares, even this therapist. So I am 70 years old, and I know that in the days to follow, one of those nights, I'm going to have my recurring nightmare about going to school. For me, it's high school. I enter the high school, I can't find my locker, and I'm lost, and I'm going to be late, because that anxiety of where am I, where's my locker? Finally, I find the locker, I forget the combination, and I'm, you know, the sweat is pouring off me, and I'm fidgeting with that Dudley lock. Remember that?
0: The one you rotate three times, and you had to rotate it twice. Yeah, got it, yeah.
1: And this is my back to school nightmare. I had posted about this nightmare, you know, a few years back on my Facebook page. And it so surprised me. So many people had their version or even something really similar to mine. It blew me away.
0: Yeah. I have one. So I finished my undergraduate degree in software engineering. Moved from Canada to the U.S. The way that I got a visa, the way that I got permanent residency was through work. You need, you know, qualifications. I needed that degree or I would never have gotten the visa. And I kept on having nightmares that I never finished my degree, even though it was like in my closet. I have the physical parchment in my closet in an envelope.
1: Yeah.
0: I would just have a nightmare that I got 19.5 out of 20 credits and I never graduated and my employer just found out and I got fired and I had to leave where I was living. And I would have this dream I still have it sometimes, that like I'm this fraud. And then I wake up in a cold sweat. It used to be so bad, I would like go in the closet and like look at my physical degree, you know, because I barely graduated. Like I had to take a night course to like get that last half credit because I may or may not have flunked or dropped out of a course. No comment there.
1: I can so relate to this story of yours. I have a master's in social work. But I dropped out of high school with my grade 12 here in the province of Ontario to go to university. When I was that age, you needed grade 13. Mm. I got in as a mature student. But the nightmare is somebody somewhere is going to take away my social work, my master's degree, because I didn't have the high school graduation.
0: Yeah. And then for me, I have to leave where I'm living because I lose my immigration, whatever. And for you, you can't practice social work anymore.
1: I know.
0: I know you're maybe not like a Freudian, Jungian, whatever, but what do these dreams mean? Like, why do we get these dreams where we worry kind of the foundations that make us who we are kind of slipping out from underneath us, whether it's as simple as like needing access to your locker because you forget the combination and you can't get your books, you know, and you can't do your, but why do we have these stress dreams about like the past rewritten in an anxious way?
1: Rare is the person who doesn't have some insecurity. Mm-hmm. We all have some, and I don't care who you are and how you present to me. There is some button somewhere on you that if pressed triggers that anxiety.
0: And if you don't have it, you should be insecure about how you're never insecure because there's something wrong with you. To kind of pivot it, they call it like imposter syndrome, this feeling.
1: Well, there's that. Yeah. Yes. Am I really who I say I am? Do I have the chops for this that I'm presenting? The fastest way to trigger that imposter syndrome is to hand somebody your resume.
0: Yeah.
1: Right? Because they're all gilded in gold. We all present our best self. And am I really as good as I read here? Will they see through me?
0: I've got something deep here. I wonder if the first day of school for people, which is what we were talking about before the break and a little bit here, I wonder if when you're 4, 5, 6 years old and you're going to school for the first time or preschool, if that's the first time you feel like an imposter, because in some sense you are. You don't know how to do it. You don't know how to exist in that space.
1: Yeah, I don't think that that trickles down to the child that young.
0: All right, fine.
1: I think
0: for them, this is why you're the therapist and I'm just some idiot with a microphone.
1: It is, yeah, it's the newness.
0: Fine.
1: And not having any experience in this new setting. They do worry, will I be accepted? Is it safe?
0: Yeah. All right, fine. My point wasn't good. It happens. Okay. Back to feeling like an imposter. You say everyone's got that. They've all got that, no matter how deep and dark and hidden and protected. There are things that would, if they come up, we will feel like an imposter. And also for people, even if you're qualified, in my case, I have that degree. It's in my closet. But I'm feeling like I don't have it. Like I can't do my job.
1: Yes. Or sometimes it comes across as, will others see me as having the expertise I believe myself to have? Am I going to be accepted in this new role, in this new job? I speak at orientation at a local hospital once a month to the new hires. And as soon as I stand up, I say, you know, give me a show of hands. How many of you slept well last night? No hands go up. How many of you were anxious about coming here today? Almost all the hands go up. This is such a common human trait to be nervous about, be it the first day of school or the first day showing up at work. Am I going to fit in? And, you know, when you have that, just to let everyone know, that makes you normal. When it goes beyond normal, by the way, as if it gets in your way and you cannot perform in your role, then it's a problem.
0: And or if you're like extremely qualified 10 years into your career, 10 years into having this skill, regarded by your peers as someone who's capable, and yet you still feel inside like everybody's going to find
1: insecurity.
0: Out that you're a fraud, you know?
1: Yes. Then you know what? Therapy can be helpful.
0: Yeah. But that's also normal. Like, don't feel like you're nuts if you feel like an imposter, even if you're well qualified. I feel like a fraud all the time as I do this show.
1: Yeah. So if you can live with it, not an issue. If it interferes with your life, you know, that's one of the indicators of when to go to therapy.
0: That's true for addiction. That's true for depression. It's like when you really know that the problem you're dealing with is affecting your ability.
1: Is interfering. Yeah. So you go to therapy and you may figure out that maybe you never measured up as a kid to your mother or your father, to a parent, to a grandparent, to some particular other person who you held in, you know, high esteem. And you can take a look at that and you can wind up asking yourself, are those experiences truly a reflection on me or a reflection of that other person? Do they belong to me? Do I want to carry them? And hopefully at the end of therapy, you can say, you know what? I am okay. And I don't need to carry those doubts.
0: You're literally describing my journey. Thank you for that. I'm here with non-imposter therapist, social worker who has a master's of social work and didn't get it taken away. He is joined by me, host David Cooper, who has a degree and I finished all the courses. And this was Therapy Thursdays on a Wednesday. Gary, thanks for being here, my friend.
1: Put your nickel in the cup.
0: That's a wrap on our show. Thanks for tuning in. 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
15: From the National Newsroom of the Canadian Press, I'm Rob Westgate. With a trade and tariff deal in the works between Canada and the U.S., U.S. Vice President J.D. Vance has added his two cents to the conversation while speaking at a fundraising event.
16: Audio from the fundraiser in Southampton, New York on Wednesday was provided to the Canadian Press by a source in attendance who wasn't authorized to share the comments publicly. In it, Vance calls Carney a, quote, very sweet guy, but says the Prime Minister tried to out-tough U.S. President Donald Trump. Vance says it's hilarious Carney's presenting the temporary tariff pause as a victory because he says Canada climbed down on a lot of issues. Vance also says the behind-the-scenes story is that Giovanni has a good relationship with the Trump administration and has been a successful advocate for Canada, specifically around energy and autos.
17: He's been, like, quietly inserting himself into these negotiations.
16: Giovanni has traveled to Washington on numerous occasions, including in April. Kelly Malone, The Canadian Press, Washington.
15: As for the latest on the deal, Canada-U.S. Trade Minister Dominic LeBlanc offered a brief update from Washington Thursday.
18: Canadians expect us to get a deal that's in the economic interest of Canada and Canadian workers. We're very close. We continue to make progress. And we're going to stay here and do the work that's necessary until we get to that point.
15: The deal is expected to address U.S. tariffs on steel, aluminum, lumber, and autos, while also covering some U.S. concerns about limited access to Canada's dairy market, as well as Canada's retaliatory tariffs on autos and provincial bans on American alcohol imports. Now, for an update from the BC wildfires, Harpreet Sidhu says an AirTag that stayed online as a wildfire roared into the outskirts of her neighborhood in British Columbia's Okanagan region gave her some hope that the home she shares with her husband was still standing. Otherwise, she said she was sure it was gone. The couple are among the evacuees who have been allowed to return to the Summerland area this week with a downgrading of evacuation orders.
19: The part that really hit me was just walking around to the back of my property and seeing the fire was, you could see the ash and the burnt trees and all the grasses and everything. And it was maybe about 20 feet away.
15: There are signs of structure protection work throughout the neighborhood, but Sidhu says she also saw several nearby homes raised by the Bald Range wildfire as it exploded in size within hours of its discovery back on August 7th. And finally, a popular beauty brand is responding to backlash following the death of a young actress.
20: Neutrogena is apologizing for its treatment of Hayden Panettiere. She said that she was dropped for speaking out about her postpartum depression. After a social media backlash from fans since her passing, Neutrogena admits it made her feel unsupported during a very difficult time. The statement saying, "This is not what Neutrogena stands for or who we want to be." Wayne Cabot, ABC News.
15: This is the Canadian Press. In sports, the race for the American League's third wildcard spot is getting tighter by the day. The Toronto Blue Jays hit three homers in a 5-1 win over Tampa Bay to move a half game behind the idle Minnesota Twins. The Texas Rangers kept pace with Toronto by shutting out Washington 2-0. Week 12 in the CFL season is underway with a blowout result. The league-leading Montreal Alouettes rolled to a 46-16 rout of Ottawa. Tyson Philpott had two touchdown catches for the Alouettes. The Red Blacks, they remain winless after 10 games. The NFL is handing down fines of $500,000 U.S. apiece to the Dallas Cowboys and the New Orleans Saints. This comes after a fight-filled joint practice in California. Players on both teams threw helmets and punches during skirmishes throughout the session. And finally, there's word that veteran guard James Harden is going to stay with the Cleveland Cavaliers on a 3-year deal worth roughly $97 million U.S. From the Canadian Press, I'm Rob Westgate.
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21: I'm Fane for Mike. Welcome to your Thursday edition of The Mike Smith Show here until high noon. Well, President Trump is suggesting, which to me is still surprising, that the Keystone XL pipeline could be revived. And it raises a familiar question. Does Canada still need another route for exporting oil to the U.S., or is this a step backwards when it comes to energy transition? Joining us is Markham Hislop. He's an energy journalist and an energy transition expert with Energy Media. Markham, welcome to the program.
22: Good morning, Rob.
21: Well, is this really Keystone XL, or would this be a new project just using parts of the old route and old infrastructure?
22: It's a new project using old parts of the Keystone XL project. I mean, it's called now the Prairie Connector, and it's while it uses some of the pipe that's already in the ground in Canada, about 150 kilometers worth, there's another 300 or 400 kilometers that would have to be built in Canada. And then it would connect to a new pipeline that's being built from the Canadian border south, and that would be done by an American company. And then it would join up. It would take an entirely different route rather than going. The old one went from, you know, through Saskatchewan and Montana and South Dakota and down to Nebraska before it joined up with the big pipe. And now it just goes down through Saskatchewan and meets up at the border with this new pipeline. So the new one is called Prairie Connector, and it's only 450,000 barrels a day as opposed to Keystone XL's 830,000 barrels a day. And it's basically the Canadian producers have already committed supply. They've had what's called an open season where the producers come and say, well, I'll give you 100,000 barrels a day or whatever, and they get enough commitment. that then they can go and get financing and get the project built. So on the one hand, it does share a little bit of the Keystone XL infrastructure, and on the other hand, it's an entirely different project with an entirely different name, and Donald Trump confused the two.
21: So one of the things that I'm confused by is who's going to build it, because I know when it came to Keystone, they stepped back from it, and I don't think there's a lot of people that actually even want this job.
22: Enbridge, which was the proponent of Keystone, said, absolutely, we will not build this pipeline. We're not going back to it. It requires a presidential permit. And the permit was issued once and then canceled, reissued by Trump when Trump 1.0 in 2017. It was reissued, and then it was canceled again by Joe Biden on his first day of office in 2021. And here's the irony. The Alberta government, led by then Premier Jason Kenney, 2 months before the American election in November of 2020, invested, but essentially gave the company

0: Here's the question. This gets really complicated, Rob, because and this is an important point for BC viewers. We're talking about oil sands bitumen, which is called ultra-heavy sour crude. And there are only 10 million barrels of capacity in the world to refine this. 5 million barrels a day of that is in the United States. Of that, Canada supplies 65 to 70% of all that crude. We essentially own that market. And the Alberta oil sands producers have, over the years, kept lowering their cost of production to the point where the average cost now is $27 a barrel, which is, you know, almost getting down to the point where the Saudis produce oil. So in North America, the Alberta oil sands is the most competitive barrel. There's not another barrel from Mexico or Brazil or Iraq or Saudi Arabia that can compete with Western Canadian oil, even given the pipeline cost to get it down 3,000 kilometers to the Gulf Coast. So on the one hand, it kind of makes sense, because if there's demand down in the U.S., Canada can service it cheaper than anybody else. But then there's a whole bunch of other complications, because the U.S. invaded Venezuela. Now Venezuelan oil is starting to flow to the U.S. Gulf Coast, about 500,000 barrels a day a few months ago. And then we have the energy transition. You know, are the Americans going to electrify their transportation, you know, their cars and their semi-trucks and so on? If they do, then oil demand is going to drop. And it's certainly already happening in China and other parts of Asia. It gets really complicated. So we'll wait and see. I still think is a good deal if you think that 20, 30 years out, the demand will still be there and the thing can pay for itself. But this time, it's all private sector capital. It's not like the West Coast pipeline that the Canadian government and the Alberta government are on the hook for the entire $44 billion cost if it goes through.
1: So, Markham, there's no fear of, you know, an Obama administration or a Biden administration coming in and just canceling it altogether? I mean, this is another thing. You got to remember the Keystone's got a bit of history to it, where the Democrats didn't actually want to get it punched through.
0: That's entirely possible. There, we could see in 2029 a Democratic administration, and they might very well cancel it, just like Biden did in 2021. Now, I think the odds of this are a lot less, because it's a different route, smaller pipe. You've got the American company on the other end, so that. There hasn't been a lot of opposition to this project so far, at least not that we've seen. And if it stays below the political radar, then it would be a lot less likely that it would be canceled. So there are no guarantees in this. I mean, pipelines are controversial pretty much everywhere in North America right now. But this one is, so far, a lot less controversial than KXL. So the political risk is quite a bit less.
1: Markham, thank you for the time today.
0: Always a pleasure.
1: All right. Markham Hislop is an energy journalist, energy transition expert out at Energy Media. I have been itching to get to the phones all day. 604-331-2899 if you just want to text in or, you know, leave something on our buzz line. But let's open up the phones right now. 604-602-7373. We can talk about this Keystone potential pipeline reemerging out of thin air, or we could talk about your thoughts on British Columbia, because that is another part of this conversation. David Eby put out a statement, a brief one, just on social media, saying that he stands with Team Canada and that he thinks there's been substantial progress that's been made across strategic sectors. At least that's what I've seen online. Here's the question, is if we have to put U.S. booze back on the table, what does that mean for this government in this province? We'll get to that. Your calls next. 604-602-7373. This is the Mike Smith Show.
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7: All right, welcome back to the program. Rob Fay in for Mike. The phone lines are open at 604-602-7373. That's the new number in town, by the way, 604-602-7373. We can talk about the Keystone XL pipeline or the newer version of it, or we can get into what you think BC may or may not get out of a deal as everything starts to trickle out this morning. Looks like not a lot got done on lumber, which I think if you're from northern BC is a problem, but we can get into that before we get into the calls or after the calls. Pardon me. Let's start with the hot one. Rob in Chilliwack right out of the gates. Rob, good morning to you.
8: Hey, Rob. Thanks for taking my call. Always appreciate it. You know what? As I said on your show before, I appreciate Bart Carney and I support what he does, but my patients are wearing very thin here. I think we're getting hosed on this deal, Rob. This is like rewarding to me from the details, and I don't know the intimate details here, but from what I've seen on TV, we are rewarding, the analogy I'll use is rewarding a schoolyard bully. You know, they harangue me long enough.
7: What is it that you're thinking we're getting hosed on? Give me an example just so that we have a starting point here.
8: Number one, the dairy industry. Okay, they say they're going to protect it. So I don't know if you're aware of this, but the Americans want in on our ingredients, so to speak.
7: I'm aware.
8: Whey protein, stuff like that. Yeah. And Rob, I know your colleague there, Bill Tillman, your guest yesterday, he said he has no problem with the Keystone pipeline. Rob, we continue to sell. If we do this, we're selling America our oil at discounted rates when we should be selling it to the world. You know, this is a way Mark Carney campaigned on, well, you know, that Donald Trump wants to own and control us. This is an exact way of the United States of America doing this. So I am not a fan. I'm going to end up going back to my roots, Rob, and that's the NDP. I told you before, my grandfather's brother was the premier of Saskatchewan. And I think they're more, I admire David Eby and his passion for no booze on our shelves. So we will see what happens here. But yeah, I'm not a fan of this. Thank you, Rob. I really appreciate it.
7: No, it's fine. I always want to give everybody a chance here. Daryl in Coquitlam, you're next up. Daryl, stuff's starting to trickle out. Nothing official on certain fronts, but what do you make of what we're starting to hear this morning?
9: Thanks for taking my call, Rob. Just briefly to push back a bit on your past, on your caller, is that people really don't understand how the alcohol industry operates in British Columbia. I was involved in that for 13 years. When 1,000 cases of wine come from California to British Columbia, they go to the agent stocking program, which means that the government has not paid for it. When LDB needs 100 cases, they order 100 cases of California wine from the supplier, and then they pay the supplier. Right now, if we put product back on the shelf that we have in inventory at LDB on Monday and Trump reneges on Tuesday, we can strip it on Wednesday. So it's not a big issue. Further, when it comes to lumber, it has been decades of tariffs on lumber, not just what's happening today, decades, 30, 40 years worth. So we have to understand how all these things work. And we have to understand as well that we are dealing with a much bigger trading partner, a much bigger partner. Thank you for taking my call.
7: Daryl, it's my pleasure, and thanks for the thoughts on that. I was actually going to mention, I used to own a restaurant, and I ordered plenty of wine in my times. And, there's some truth to what you're saying there. Here's the one thing that I look at it from British Columbia. And again, 604-602-7373, if you'd like to engage in the conversation here. The U.S. booze is not a big... It's not even on the podium of things that matter when it comes to these trade negotiations. This was a little more symbolic, Canada saying, you know, F you to the States and, you know, we're going to do it our way. And this was just kind of how things went. But now that you see this as a real bargaining chip, because they're losing in some of those states that produce, for example, bourbon and whiskey and what have you, $100 to $150 million per month because of these Canadian exports that they can't get through now. $150 million per month. So if you don't think that the alcohol was a factor in these states that Donald Trump needs, by the way, I'll have you know, this is definitely a piece that we had. Now, let me try to localize this. When David Eby says that they want to stand with Team Canada and that substantial progress has been made across, you know, certain sectors, but warns that no deal will deliver everything that Canada wants, I'm not sure if that's celebratory or it's expectation management, because the political question is whether BC has been negotiated about rather than negotiated for. Because if American alcohol returns and those lumber tariffs remain largely intact, then the province might have surrendered one of its few visible bargaining chips for little or maybe even nothing in return. And that would be particularly painful for northern communities whose economies depend on sawmills and forestry jobs. We've got some audio coming up on our next segment from Nova Scotia, from Quebec, Manitoba. We'll get into all of it as these premiers are finally starting to get behind the podium and have their say. But for British Columbia, this is a little more in-depth than you would think when it comes to the alcohol and relations. So you have the prime minister that has come forward to the premiers, including David Eby, saying, listen, I could really use this back on the shelves right now. He knows that this is still provincial jurisdiction. And, you know, some may stay tough. Like, for example, Manitoba says, you know what? We'll see how this goes. But again, if this goes sideways, we're going to pull it right back off the shelves again. There's only so many times that you can go to that well. But for British Columbia right now, I'm shocked that there wouldn't be a little more appall to the fact that lumber just kind of got pushed to the side. And you could talk about the decades that we've had tariffs and the lumber industry has always been kind of the ugly stepchild of the big three when it comes to, you know, steel and potash and dairy and, you know, all of the other things that we've been negotiating in right now. But this was a golden opportunity for BC to get their lumber into the spotlight and on the table. And one of the cards that we carried was alcohol. So again, if we put it back on shelves and get really nothing in return, that's going to be a tough pill for David Eby to swallow. Let's go back to the phones. 604-602-7373. Robert in Nanaimo, you're next up. Robert, good morning to you.
10: Good morning. Thank you for taking my call.
7: My pleasure.
10: The whole topic, of course, is challenging because there's no one piece that solves everything. But regarding the alcohol, I just wanted to say, is it not possible for us to allow the government to bring in the booze? We can put it on the shelf, raise the prices because they can't control what we sell it for, and let the consumer decide, hey, if I want to buy a bottle of bourbon from Kentucky that used to be $60 and now it's $100, great. If not, no problem. And then we can even break that down. Look, Washington, California, they've been good neighbors. We could bring in their products, sell it the way we did before, with places like Kentucky as an example. Why give them the same option we had before? Why not raise their prices, make it more challenging?
7: Yeah, see, Robert, great call. I appreciate the call. Sorry, I'm looking at my clock. I wish I had more time to give you a longer run here. At the end of the day, it is in our hands. You can put it back on the shelf. Doesn't mean I have to go into the store and buy it. So, you know, if this is a concession that helps get a deal done, then yeah, there's going to be some premiers in this province that might wear some egg on their face. But if this is what it comes down to, is put it back on the shelves and let's get this thing moving, then do it. Because at the end of the day, it comes back to the symbolism and it comes back to you and me, you driving, me talking. We don't have to buy this, regardless of if it's on the shelf or not. So if the premiers want to hold tough, that's fine. But you have the final say and whether or not that, that order is going to be placed for more of the Jack Daniels, Jim Beam, and what have you. All right, we'll take a break here. News, weather, traffic for some. When we come back, we're going to get right back into it. Mackenzie Gray of Global News is going to stop by. We're going to hear audio from Quebec, Nova Scotia, Manitoba, and much more. I'm Rob Fay, and this is The Mike Smith Show.
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23: From the National Newsroom of the Canadian Press, I'm Rob Westgate. With a trade and tariff deal in the works between Canada and the U.S., U.S. Vice President J.D. Vance has added his 2 cents to the conversation while speaking at a fundraising event.
24: Audio from the fundraiser in Southampton, New York on Wednesday was provided to the Canadian Press by a source in attendance who wasn't authorized to share the comments publicly. In it, Vance calls Carney a, quote, very sweet guy, but says the Prime Minister tried to out-tough U.S. President Donald Trump. Vance says it's hilarious Carney's presenting the temporary tariff pause as a victory because he says Canada climbed down on a lot of issues. Vance also says the behind-the-scenes story is that Giovanni has a good relationship with the Trump administration and has been a successful advocate for Canada, specifically around energy and autos.
25: He's been, like, quietly inserting himself into these negotiations.
24: Giovanni has traveled to Washington on numerous occasions, including in April. Kelly Malone, The Canadian Press, Washington.
23: As for the latest on the deal, Canada-U.S. Trade Minister Dominic LeBlanc offered a brief update from Washington Thursday.
26: Canadians expect us to get a deal that's in the economic interest of Canada and Canadian workers. We're very close. We continue to make progress. And we're going to stay here and do the work that's necessary until we get to that point.
23: The deal is expected to address U.S. tariffs on steel, aluminum, lumber, and autos, while also covering some U.S. concerns about limited access to Canada's dairy market, as well as Canada's retaliatory tariffs on autos and provincial bans on American alcohol imports. Now for an update from the BC wildfires, Harpreet Sidhu says an AirTag that stayed online as a wildfire roared into the outskirts of her neighborhood in British Columbia's Okanagan region gave her some hope that the home she shares with her husband was still standing. Otherwise, she said she was sure it was gone. The couple are among the evacuees who have been allowed to return to the Summerland area this week with a downgrading of evacuation orders.
27: The part that really hit me was just walking around to the back of my property and seeing the fire was, you could see the ash and the burnt trees and all the grasses and everything. It was maybe about 20 feet away.
23: There are signs of structure protection work throughout the neighborhood, but Sidhu says she also saw several nearby homes raised by the Bald Range wildfire as it exploded in size within hours of its discovery back on August 7th. And finally, a popular beauty brand is responding to backlash following the death of a young actress.
28: Neutrogena is apologizing for its treatment of Hayden Panettiere. She said that she was dropped for speaking out about her postpartum depression. After a social media backlash from fans since her passing, Neutrogena admits it made her feel unsupported during a very difficult time. The statement saying, "This is not what Neutrogena stands for or who we want to be." Wayne Cabot, ABC News.
23: This is the Canadian Press. In sports, the race for the American League's third wildcard spot is getting tighter by the day. The Toronto Blue Jays hit 3 homers in a 5-1 win over Tampa Bay to move a half game behind the idle Minnesota Twins. The Texas Rangers kept pace with Toronto by shutting out Washington 2-0. Week 12 in the CFL season is underway with a blowout result. The league-leading Montreal Alouettes rolled to a 46-16 rout of Ottawa. Tyson Philpott had two touchdown catches for the Alouettes. The Red Blacks, they remain winless after 10 games. The NFL is handing down fines of $500,000 U.S. apiece to the Dallas Cowboys and the New Orleans Saints. This comes after a fight-filled joint practice in California. Players on both teams threw helmets and punches during skirmishes throughout the session. And finally, there's word that veteran guard James Harden is going to stay with the Cleveland Cavaliers on a three-year deal worth roughly $97 million U.S. From the Canadian Press, I'm Rob Westgate.
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2: Welcome back to the program. I have to say, a lot of stuff coming in during the break here, and I do appreciate it. One of these buzz lines that came in, I thought it was fantastic because I thought it was actually pretty fair. So we'll try to get into some of these, but I want to get to the audio because there's a lot of it. So we're talking about Canada-US, the trade update. A lot of new information coming in since yesterday afternoon. So I'm going to give you Mackenzie Gray, he of Global News, just setting the stage for the rest of the conversation.
3: The president declaring victory.
7: Yeah, we had a very good conversation with the prime minister, and we've come to a deal with Canada.
3: A deal, the prime minister says, still requires work to be officially completed. But a source with direct knowledge of the talks has laid out its framework to Global News. The Americans are set to cut current steel, aluminum, and auto tariffs on Canada. But softwood lumber is unlikely to get a cut. Details on the exact reductions aren't clear, but Donald Trump did confirm it would take place.
7: We may bring some of the tariffs down to a level where other countries are because Canada was paying a higher tariff.
3: Negotiations are continuing, with Canada's chief negotiators staying in D.C. for talks, particularly on autos. What level new auto tariffs will land at and what they specifically will apply to is still being decided. Auto industry insiders had warned the Carney government if they accept the main U.S. proposal of a 15% tariff on Canadian-made autos and parts, auto plants would close after their current model's production was done. The source also said there will still need to be more auto negotiations once free trade talks start. In terms of what Canada gave up, the White House publicly said Canada moved on three sectors, including dairy.
8: We needed to protect supply management. We needed to ensure that the supply management regime remained entirely intact. And I'm confident that that's the case.
3: The U.S. had been seeking changes to rules on the types of dairy products that could be sold into Canada tariff-free, and while there are still negotiations, that seems likely it will happen. The Americans also said there was movement on Canadian retaliatory auto tariffs, but the big one is putting U.S. booze back on provincial store shelves, which has put the premiers into a bit of a corner.
9: The ask of the Prime Minister is for some of the procurement rules that have been put in place by a number of provinces, specifically around American alcohol, that those would be changed in the near future.
3: So no booze, no deal. The source saying they believe the current deal is better for most provinces than having the threatened 50% tariffs coming into place. But watch for additional government help or policy changes for businesses or provinces who might not be happy with this potential deal. There could be other concessions or things Canada has to give up to get this potential deal, but it's the Liberals' view that this agreement, in whatever form it takes, is better than the alternative of new 50% tariffs and less certainty for businesses. The job now for Carney, to sell it to the premiers, businesses, Canadians, and maybe most importantly, Jeff, the president, who has a penchant for reneging on things at the last second or demanding additional concessions to actually get a final deal.
2: Okay, that is news from Mackenzie Gray of Global News. Now let's go. We're going to start as far east as we can and work our way back towards British Columbia with some fresh audio. Here is Nova Scotia Premier Tim Houston talking about being asked to pull the booze.
10: The Prime Minister has asked us as premiers, as provinces, to return the U.S. alcohol to the shelves. So we'll work through that process. Of course, it's pending a final deal that is representative of the types of things we're hearing today. But certainly the Prime Minister has asked us to look at that. It's been an irritant. It's been something that has kind of really bothered the United States for so many reasons. Now, whether Nova Scotians or whether Canadians will actually buy it when it gets back on the shelves, that's a whole nother discussion. I mean, that's part of the overall relationship impact that we have here going forward. I mean, obviously the trade agreements, yeah, I said it's a transaction, it's the economics of it, but there's all kinds of emotions around what's happened with the relationship over the last, you know, number of years here too. So So that's an ask as well. But I mean, in the big picture, we're moving forward with growing our Nova Scotia economy so that we are more self-sufficient, producing more energy, producing more of the things we need to survive. So we'll continue to do that. But on alcohol, the Prime Minister has asked us to look at that.
1: Okay, that's Nova Scotia Premier Tim Houston. Let's go to Quebec, where, of course, dairy was right at the center. They had the big red Sharpie circling that word. Here is Quebec Premier Christine Frechette.
11: I asked many questions, and they've taken them in note. When I get all the information, the additional information, I will be able to decide if it's a good agreement or not for Quebec. I'm here to protect businesses, workers, and the supply management need to be maintained. The cultural exception need to be maintained. And therefore, until I get new information, I won't be able to position myself.
1: A little quieter in Ontario this morning. Doug Ford yet to speak, or at least we don't have the audio of him speaking just yet. I think he's going to figure out how he's going to deal with auto and a couple of the other industries, steel, before he comes forward and talks about whether or not he's going to pull back on the booze. He might have been the staunchest critic of putting booze back onto shelf. So I'd be curious to know how he and Mark Carney were able to navigate that conversation. Let's go to Manitoba. Wab Kanu, the premier of that province. You either love him or you think he's got a future in some different category because he's always off the cuff. He's always ready for a fight and hasn't changed his tune.
13: He was on the phone haggling with Donald Trump himself and she got what he considers to be a deal. But yeah, I don't know. If I were leading the country, I'd fight. I think we should fight this guy. But that's where things stand this morning. So yeah, you're right. There are a lot of details that need to get finalized before they're presenting an official deal to Canadians. But I think the broad strokes are there.
1: So again, you got Dominic LeBlanc down in Washington and pretty lukewarm responses from the premiers in this country. I mean, David Eby's response, a little more written, but Wab Kanu's like, man, I'd scrap this out. I'd continue the fight. I wouldn't give up pressure on that. And I think there's a faction of Canadians that are of that mindset that, you know what, we don't need to give up these concessions. And then there's other industries, you know, for example, the auto industry, dairy industry, you're looking at several different industries here that if these 50% tariffs hop the border, it decimates that industry. So it's one thing to talk tough. It's another to realize that this will affect Canadians. Of course, yes, it will affect Americans, but we're talking about Canadians' jobs here at a really interesting time. So a very delicate slope that the Liberal government is talking about here and trying to get this deal done at the 11th hour. Now, technically, the third of 3 days is tomorrow. So if we can't hammer out a deal in, say, the next 24 to 36 hours, I'm not sure if Donald Trump's going to put out a second extension on this three-day extension that he put forth yesterday. But, man, you know, there's certain things I'm just so on the fence with because I understand how upsetting this negotiation and this process has been. I've been behind this microphone listening to countless Canadians come onto this show and voice their displeasure with how we've been treated by the Americans. But I've also had people come on this show, experts come on this show that say, listen, it's not optimal that they're so much bigger than we are. And it's not optimal that right now we have industries that are really on the fence right now. For example, I don't realize myself until I talk to somebody from the auto industry just how big this deal is. And aluminum sector and dairy and all of these different elements here that are all a part of a deal that is trying to get finalized right now between Canada and the United States. So it's a delicate dance. I understand it. Nobody is going to like a there's no perfect deal out there is what I'm trying to say. Somebody's going to be upset with something. And somebody's going to get what they need so that they can continue to survive. So someone's going to be happy. Somebody's going to be pissed off. And in between, we've just got to see if we can help move this country forward. One gentleman that has offered his help, he has not had his phone ring in return, is Pierre Poilievre. We're going to play some fresh audio from Pierre yesterday, who was at the podium saying, hey, I have offered my support, but I haven't heard anything back from the Liberals as they've gone into this negotiation. So it better be one heck of a deal because I've been right here ready to help. So when we come back, Pierre Poilievre, what is his path to survival within the Conservative Party? I'm going to be joined by Tasha Carradine. She's an author and a columnist with the National Post. We'll get into his offer to Mark Carney during these negotiations and where he goes from here as the leader of that party. I'm Rob Fay. This is the Mike Smith Show. when news breaks.
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2: Rob Fade for Mike. Welcome back to the program. Pierre Poilievre obviously facing a critical question right now. Can he move beyond the last election and find a path back to power? Liberals have largely shut him out of this Canada-U.S. trade negotiation, and his political future may depend on whether or not he can redefine his message. Joining us is Tasha Kierden. She's the author and columnist with the National Post. Tasha, welcome to the program.
34: Oh, thanks so much. Glad to be here.
2: Well, it was a great article, and I want to get right into it. Your column argues that Pierre Poilievre does have a path to political survival, but only if he takes it. What is that path, and why is time running out for him?
34: Well, time is running out because the clock is ticking down on these trade negotiations. When I wrote it, we didn't know if we'd have an extension. We now do until Friday, so there might be some kind of deal that is struck. But the problem is that Polyev is not at that table. So what can he do? I think it's important for him not to be seen as unpatriotic and sniping at the efforts that are made. He has to propose an alternative plan for Canada as to how he would rebuild us in the face of these challenges. So, you know, he what's his plan on housing? What is his plan on the economy? What is his plan also in dealing with Trump? Because that is what voters want to know. They want to know, how would you stand up to Trump, but also deal with the impacts on Canada? And that's where I think he has not addressed that elephant in the room. He talks about, you know, the issues here like crime and other things, but he's using the same sound bites as the last election when we faced a very different situation. Trump has sucked out all the oxygen. So unless he really talks about, you know, how he would tackle that issue, I think people will think he's not addressing the main elephant in the room.
2: I'm going to play a little audio for those listening that maybe didn't hear this yesterday, but Pierre Polyev was at the podium talking about the fact that he wanted to get engaged in these negotiations and was kind of boxed out. And then I want to get your thoughts on what that looked like for him. But here's the clip.
3: Has the Prime Minister briefed you at all during these negotiations since the threat of Section 338 tariffs?
5: No. No, in fact, we're here, and I reiterate my offer. Conservatives have offered to help the Prime Minister since the very beginning. I've done it numerous times in our phone calls. When I went to the United States of America, I very clearly refused to criticize him on foreign soil. I briefed him on my visit and my meetings with governors and other American leaders. Our MPs have reached out again and again to the government to offer any help we can. Richard Bragdon here is the chair of the Canada-U.S. Parliamentary Friendship Group. He's been continually offering his help, but Mr. Carney has refused to have any help from anybody. But we still want to make sure that he keeps his word and gets the great deal, the even better deal that he promised Canadians.
2: Okay, so Tasha, I'm not going to ask you why you think he wasn't in the negotiations. I think that's pretty self-explanatory. But what was that look like for Pierre behind the podium, just looking like the kid that couldn't get into the concert?
34: Well, he, I would say sour grapes, because his tone was was not accusatory. You know, but like you said, it's kind of, you know, why would he expect the Prime Minister to let him in at that level when the Conservatives have been extremely hostile to Carney, you know, personally and as opposition? I mean, their role is to oppose, right? Their role is to oppose. They should also propose, but they also oppose. And there's also been the issues of some of the MPs, like Jamil Giovanni, you know, going to Washington, which Polyev, I don't think, appreciated. But the point was he couldn't control his own members of parliament from going essentially rogue. And I think that also was seen by the federal government. It's like, well, you know, if you can't do that, then we're not going to engage you at the table here with us either. So I think Polyev was right, like he said, he's not attacking Carney, but he has to say how he would, once we know what the deal is, perhaps approach it differently if that deal is no good. Now, here's the other thing no one's really actually talked about, and I didn't mention it either, but I will mention it here, first time. Whatever deal is struck, if it amends Canadian laws in any serious way, if it amends legislation, it has to go before Parliament to be ratified. Carney cannot, for example, change necessarily quotas on supply management without going to the legislature and getting the approval, because those are in existing legislation. So this deal, whatever it is, might come before Parliament, in which case there will be debate and Polyev will have a chance to speak to it. And if it is not a good deal, then at that point he can make the case of how he would do better or why it is not good. But he has to be careful also to, again, not be seen as shooting Canada in the foot, even if he's just trying to shoot Carney.
2: Is this one of the challenges that the last couple of months has presented for Pierre Polyev? Is he just can't track down Mark Carney? I mean, we talk about the fact that he doesn't always show up in the House of Commons, and he doesn't, you know, get into the soundbite back and forth that Trudeau and you and Polyev used to get into. Is this one of the problems, as Carney just has been able to deflect him publicly, maybe better than most?
34: Well, I think also because they are operating at very different levels and with different tones. You know, Polyev is a very pugnacious sort of politician. He's a fighter. He's like, he likes the House of Commons for clapping back at people. He enjoys that and he's good at it. Carney is very different. Carney is much more a managerial style. He's like the CEO or the, you know, the top guy. He just wants to get things done. Doesn't have a ton of patience for that sort of thing. And he's not bad at it. He's, I've seen him in the House. He performs better than you'd think for someone who's never really been in that environment, but it is not his first love. So he comes, you know, people who are looking for different things today, voter bases are different. The boomer voter base that Carney really has a lock on is not looking for the aggressive style of Poilievre and that sort of stuff. They are concerned about security. They want, you know, make sure that the economy trucks along and they don't lose value in their homes. And they want essentially to preserve what we've got. They see Carney as like a guardian of that, whereas younger people who are, you know, split between conservatives and liberals, sometimes even more than to the conservative side, they're swinging for the fences because they've got nothing to lose and they like Poilievre better, but they vote less. This is the problem. Younger people, the turnout's always lower, and it's not a guarantee that they'll be there for you. So for Poilievre, attraction he needs with the older voters isn't coming because of that difference and that expectation, I think, of what they want in a leader.
2: Tasha, I've got about 30 seconds, but I really want to squeeze this one in. What would the warning signs be that the Conservatives are looking for a successor?
34: Well, warning signs would be someone organizing for it. You know, remember the famously, and this is taking us back a long time, the Mulroney-Clark dust-up way back in the early 80s when Mulroney started organizing behind the scenes to oust, after, you know, Clark was, his government fell, to oust him as leader. That sort of thing. And right now, nobody is organizing, at least that I have seen and that people I know in my circles have said. People are just, there's no appetite. And I think partly because it's seen that Carney has such a high lock on the popularity side. People don't want to necessarily jump into that contest. They're letting Poilievre stay there. But if things get really bad and numbers continue not to move, I think there will be appetite to remove Poilievre because at that point, maybe someone will say, hey, okay, it's, you know what, I could do this and I want to do, and the moment is now, so let's go.
2: Tasha, great insight today. Thank you for making time for me today.
34: Thanks so much. Have a great day.
2: All right, Tasha Kieradon, author and columnist at the National Post, taking us to a break. A lot of insight there. 604-331-2899 if you want to leave a buzz line on anything that you heard there. We'll take a break here for your news, your weather, your traffic, everything relevant to your Thursday. When you and I get back together, it's time for Bill Thielman for Bill's Beat. We'll get to that next.
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19: From the National Newsroom of the Canadian Press, I'm Rob Westgate. Canada-U.S. Trade Minister Dominic LeBlanc returned to Washington Thursday to meet again with his American counterpart. Afterward, LeBlanc spoke briefly to reporters.
20: We continue to do the important work that Canadians expect us to do. We had a long, detailed meeting with Ambassador Greer and his colleagues.
19: Details of the deal remain scant, but it is expected to address U.S. tariffs on steel, aluminum, lumber, and autos, while some U.S. concerns are also likely addressed, including limited access to Canada's dairy market, Canada's retaliatory tariffs on autos, and provincial bans on American booze. On that last subject, at least one premier says he is reluctant. Manitoba's Wab Kanew says the U.S. president cannot be trusted.
21: Who are we making this deal with? Do we expect that this is going to be the end of, like, Donald Trump is all of a sudden going to say, oh, yeah, I'm not going to bug Canada again. We're going to say that Donald Trump is not going to change his word? He's not going to go back on his word?
19: Kanew says Prime Minister Mark Carney has all but begged the provinces to agree to allow U.S. alcohol sales. He adds that if the American spirits are returned to store shelves, he is hoping that most Canadians won't be buyers. A resident of BC's Okanagan region says an AirTag that stayed online as a wildfire roared into the outskirts of her neighborhood gave her hope that the home she left behind during an evacuation was actually left standing. Otherwise, Harpreet Sidhu says she was pretty sure it would have been gone. Sidhu and her husband are among the evacuees who have been allowed to return to Summerland this week following the downgrading of evacuation orders.
23: The part that really hit me was just walking around to the back of my property and seeing the fire was, you could see the ash and the burnt trees and all the grasses and everything. It was maybe about 20 feet away.
19: She says you could see evidence of the hard work done by the fire crews and their efforts at structure protection. However, it seemed almost inevitable that the Bald Range fire would destroy many homes during its fast advance through the area back on August 7th. And finally, the former Crown Prince of Iran has accepted an invite from Conservative leader Pierre Poilievre to visit Canada.
24: Reza Pahlavi lives in the Washington area after the 1979 Islamic Revolution pushed his family into exile. The 65-year-old has argued he's the best figure to replace the Ayatollah and oversee an Iranian transition to democratic elections. But Pahlavi's critics say his father ran a Western-backed dictatorship, and they argue Pahlavi has not managed to build a viable governance platform during his years in exile. Conservative leader Pierre Poilievre has not said he's endorsing Pahlavi, but instead calls it a chance to discuss democracy and safety for the Iranian diaspora. Jason White, The Canadian Press.
19: This is The Canadian Press. In sports, the race for the American League's third wildcard spot is getting tighter by the day. The Toronto Blue Jays hit three homers in a 5-1 win over Tampa Bay to move a half game behind the idle Minnesota Twins. The Texas Rangers kept pace with Toronto by shutting out Washington 2-0. Week 12 in the CFL season is underway with a blowout result. The league-leading Montreal Alouettes rolled to a 46-16 rout of Ottawa. Tyson Philpott had two touchdown catches for the Alouettes. The Red Blacks, they remain winless after 10 games. The NFL is handing down fines of $500,000 U.S. apiece to the Dallas Cowboys and the New Orleans Saints. This comes after a fight-filled joint practice in California. Players on both teams threw helmets and punches during skirmishes throughout the session. And finally, there's word that veteran guard James Harden is going to stay with the Cleveland Cavaliers on a 3-year deal worth roughly $97 million U.S. From the Canadian Press, I'm Rob Westgate.
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2: Welcome back to the program, 6 minutes after 10 here on a Thursday. Beautiful day in Vancouver. I hope wherever I find you throughout the province of British Columbia, I find you well. Time for Bill's Beat with Bill Thielman, Strategy and Communications Consultant. He's a longtime veteran campaigner in British Columbia with a lot to talk about on the docket today. Bill, welcome to the program.
0: Hey, thanks, Rob.
2: Okay, well, let's get right to it. We've been talking about it all morning. U.S. and Canada with this tentative deal. There's still a lot of T's to be crossed, I's to be dotted. And the American booze angle is back on provincial shelves and back on the conversation forefront. What do you make of this concession that Mark Carney wants the premiers to make?
0: I think they better do it. Look, this liquor thing to me mystifies me to some degree, and I like American wine and I like American bourbon, but really, if that's the biggest trade irritant we have and the one that has to be in there to make the deal, I mean, you know, Canadians can still decide en masse they're not going to buy any American product. But and we know it's gone down dramatically. The sales have gone down dramatically. But I would not have guessed this was the linchpin of a deal. And apparently it is, because it's, I'm sure it's the Kentucky bourbon barons and the Texas vodka barons who've been, you know, beating on Trump's door on this one. It's a pretty small concession to make, in my view. I don't have any problem with it. I'm pretty sure the provinces are going to have to go along, because Mark Carney funds them in all sorts of other ways with federal money. And I think if one or two of them said, we're not doing it and we're going to screw up the whole entire tariff deal and we're going to get 50% tariffs because we wouldn't let somebody put Tito's vodka on the store shelf, I think that would not happen. So I presume that will go ahead, but there's still a lot of problems with this deal, I suspect, and it may well be the best we can get under the circumstances.
2: Well, you know, I was going to talk about Doug Ford and, you know, he being the staunchest critic of the booze on the shelves in Canada, but you're right. There's so many other things. So let's bring this back to British Columbia, because of the things that we're hearing kind of seep out this morning, lumber doesn't look like it's moving at all. And I know that there's almost generations that are used to tariffs on our wood out west, but what do you make of the fact here that David Eby talked tough and right now it doesn't look like lumber made the cut?
0: Yeah, it's a really challenging one, because we've had this problem over and over and over. And, you know, I go back multiple decades, and as long as I can remember as an adult, there were softwood lumber disputes, and the Americans would put a tariff on or put duties on and say that Canada was unfairly subsidizing the lumber industry, because we use Crown land. We use the forest practices that include Crown land and not privately owned land. But really, it's really a way for American lumber producers and forestry products company to get an advantage over Canada. And we've gone to international, you know, courts and appealed. We've gone to the World Trade Organization, etc. And we almost always win. And then the Americans just introduce yet another different type of tariff, or they reintroduce it later again. So I'm not totally surprised that this wasn't the time to get that deal. But for BC, seeing there's an auto sector deal, which may or may not work out for the Ontario auto sector or not, we'll see more about that soon. But it's a bitter pill to swallow. And I guess you got to wash it down with some American bourbon.
2: Well, let's hope they put it back on their shelves. I'm going to play a little clip from Wab Kanu here, because I did preface this by saying some premiers in this country have talked tough. This is Wab Kanu. He's the premier of Manitoba, talking about the fact that, you know what, at the end of the day, they will make the decision.
1: The prime minister very clearly asked us to put the booze back. He very clearly wants this. He's like, you know, just blame me, put this on me. You know, he went, you know, basically that far. So I guess I would also say, if we do end up putting the booze back on the shelves, and like I'm saying, we still have to see some of the details here, we reserve the right to take it back off again, because we know that this guy is very erratic, the American president, and he may go back on his word, as he's done countless times.
2: Okay, so I don't want to talk about

0: But, you know, the steel industry, the forest industry are getting big sums of money to deal with this from the federal government, to deal with the offsets and the job loss and the economic loss that they're suffering. It may not be enough. It may not be satisfactory to everybody, but it's in the hundreds of millions of dollars, and it's probably going to continue. And I would presume that the tap will remain open unless somebody says, well, you know, we're Quebec. We don't like what's going on here. And we're going to stick to French wine and cognac, and we're not going to let any American wine or bourbon or vodka come in here. You know, then we'll see what happens. Then Carney will take out the stick, I suspect, and say, no, actually, you are going to have to do this. But I don't think the provinces are in a very, you know, strong position to start taking on negotiations with Donald Trump directly. That's not the way our system works.
1: Okay, I'm going to take a break maybe a minute early here because we've got two loaded topics for the next segment, but I also want to open up the phones to you at 604-602-7373. I got Bill Thielman. 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Do you want to talk about this tentative deal between Canada and the United States? Do you want to talk about the BC Conservatives online ad that portrays Premier David Eby as a fascist or a authoritarian military dictator? Or we'll even touch on the BC government directory. You want to know what that is? Stick around. I got Bill Thielman. We'll be back with more next.
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2: Welcome back to the program. Rob Faye, can you get my name right here? In for Mike today and tomorrow, wherever I find you. Hope you're enjoying the sun today. Got Bill Thielman on the line with us for our second segment of Bill's Beat, strategy and communications consultant and a veteran campaigner in BC. Bill, before we get to the calls, I really quickly want to talk about this. The BC government directory has been eliminated, and nobody really got the heads up on this. Let's talk about really quickly what this is before we get to the calls.
3: Sure, absolutely. This is a bad decision by government. It kind of came out of the blue, but the directory has a listing of basically every public servant. And so if you're a business person or a union or a not-for-profit, or you're a consultant who deals with government like I do, you need to know who the deputy minister, who the assistant deputy minister is. You need to know who the political staff are in each minister's office, who the constituency assistants might be for an MLA. And a lot of this has nothing to do with politics. It's about, public having the ability to know who to talk to and who's who in the zoo. So I predict this will get overturned, actually. I just think it's going to cause so many problems for so many people. And, the reasons given, cybersecurity and privacy concerns, they're not changing the names or the emails. They just don't, you just can't get to them anymore. And if that's all it takes to be a cybersecurity threat, a directory of a listing of phone numbers for offices and names, then we're in a lot more trouble than we thought. But I just think it's not been thought through properly, and I don't agree with this.
2: Yeah, I was caught by surprise with just the I don't want to call it secrecy because that sounds devious, but it just came out of nowhere, and I think it caught a lot of us by surprise. All right, let's go to the phone, 604-602-7373. If you got a question for Bill Thielman, we will start with Paul in North Delta. Paul, good morning. A question for Bill.
4: Morning, guys. Just a question around Pierre Poilievre. I was listening to him and I've been asked a question by a reporter saying, has he been privy to the conversations for the trade talks? My thing is, why would a leader of the opposition, maybe Bill can give me some insight, why would they even be privy in the first place? I don't get his stance on that. And honestly, when I saw him on TV, I just want to change the channel anyways. But I think he's becoming so irrelevant now in this whole conversation that, let the adults do the negotiation, Pierre, and get out of here.
2: Bill?
3: Paul, a lot of times prime ministers and premiers will bring opposition leaders into a discussion that is very important to the province of the country, and also try and get them on side so that they can prevent, particularly on international stuff, present a united front to, in this case, the United States, but the outside world. There has been some of that, but obviously not on this one. I have a feeling that the prime minister and his office feel that it would just be used politically against them if they were to give certain information. And it's also, the deal isn't done. Like we know that Dominic LeBlanc is back in Washington. It's not like the ink is still wet. The ink isn't there on all the aspects of this still. So you don't want to, in some ways, bring people into negotiations before it's over. And then, we've seen Pierre Poilievre didn't want to have security clearance to look at some documents regarding international espionage and international interference in the Canadian government, and he said, no, I'm not signing that because that means I can't criticize it, which is a fair point, but a lot of people gave him criticism for that. So I suspect the opposition and everybody else will probably hear all the details pretty soon, because it's not exactly like a secret agreement. You're going to find out what impact it has on dairy, on auto, on steel and aluminum and everything else. So it's going to all be there.
2: All right, let's go to Merlin. Merlin is the mayor of Clearwater. Welcome to the program, Merlin.
5: Hi, yeah, thanks for taking my call. I want to talk about that government directory thing. That caught me yesterday out of nowhere. And, as a mayor, I generally know who's who in the zoo when it comes to government. But I had a department that I needed to talk to with somebody locally, and I went to do the search and came up with that sort of block directory thing. And I had to go back through years and years of emails to sort of trace who I needed to send an email today on a today problem. So I really disagree, and I think that they need to find a better way to solve the cybersecurity system than removing the directory.
2: Bill, if they'd have rolled that out differently, do you think people would be more accepting? Do you think because it caught people surprised that this is part of the reason it's drawn the ire that it has?
3: Well, you know, Mayor Blackwell illustrated the point better than I can, but there's no way you can do this the way they've done it. I mean, you can do it on a slower scale and slowly tell people and give them 2 weeks, but I'll tell you how bad it is, Rob. Last night, I was taking pictures, screenshots of my computer with my iPhone of pages I had open for the government directory that had the staff in a certain minister's office and the deputy minister's office, because I opened up another window and it just says this information is not available, period. That's it. So I'm going to grab whatever information I still have. But, you know, the mayor just makes an excellent point. I mean, if we got a forest fire, he needs to get a hold of somebody in forestry, or, you know, we got a health issue and he needs to get a hold of somebody in the health ministry. And that multiply that by, you know, mayors and counselors and all sorts of other people who have legitimate, important business with government and are not sure who to talk to.
2: All right, 604-602-7373. If you want to get in on Bill Thielman, strategy and comms consultant, veteran campaigner here in BC. Let's go to George in Vancouver. George, a question for Bill this morning.
6: Hi there. A huge fan of Bill and this show. I'll just say a couple of points that Bill raised, which I thought were quite astute. I think Carney's done a very good job, and I don't think he can be disclosing the details of his trade agreements. They're just too sensitive. And we see what Trump does when something comes out he doesn't like. He just reacts like a little toddler. So he's handled it very, very well. And I'm optimistic we'll get a deal that we can work with for a couple of years. Just on the Conservative Party, seeing how Carrie Lynn Finley has spoiled her honeymoon phase, what ought to be a honeymoon phase, and she's driven the popularity of that party into the ditch. It's mind-boggling. They won't do any interviews. They're kind of engaging in a purge, a loyalist purge here, and it's going to lead to a splintering of the right. It's very predictable. We're going to get a centrist party, 100% for sure, which I'll be voting for, by the way. Thanks, gentlemen. Have a great weekend.
2: Bill, what do you make of that assessment?
3: Well, thanks to George for the kind comments, but yeah, we've got there's a real problem there, and you know we've seen more changes. The president of the party is now gone, vice president gone, replaced by KLF Carrie Lynn Finley people. We've had two polls that showed the Conservatives behind the NDP after they were clearly ahead before that, and I think that we could scour the CKNW audio vault for quite a while and probably not find Carrie Lynn Finley doing any interviews with CKNW, which is clearly the largest radio station, talk radio, politics, etc. This is a place the opposition leader, I don't care who it is, opposition leaders need to be on the radio and on TV and in print and online talking to people as broadly as possible to build support. And I don't see, other than doing some fringy interviews with right-wing websites, I don't see anything else.
2: All right, I'm going to squeeze in Chef in Delta. Chef, I got about 30 seconds max. What do you got for Bill today?
7: So if you see that with the like this removal of the directory, and then you look at the change in the FOI for Freedom of Information Act, they have a history of just trying to squash any access to public information.
2: Thanks for the call, Chef. Very quickly, I got the same 30 for you, Bill. What do you make of that?
3: Well, as I said, I'm very much opposed to the removal of directory, and I hope the government reconsiders that. Look, the NDP brought in the Freedom of Information Act in the first place, and I know that there's a fee now of $10. There were some folks who were basically dragnet trolling for information and putting in hundreds and hundreds of requests, and that certainly caused a problem, but you know, I prefer it would have no fee.
2: Bill, it's always great having you on. We get tons of calls when you are, so let's do this again soon.
3: We even get mayors calling. That's great.
2: We do. That's not too shabby. All right, Bill Thielman, taking us thanks, to the Rob. Break here. My pleasure, Bill. When we come back, we're going to talk about this super expensive SRO. The province is going to lose millions of dollars on this single room occupancy. I guess you would call it like former hotel. When we get back to this, Michael Geller is going to break down the numbers and just why this is such a thorn in the side of the province. We'll get to him next.
0: This is the Mike Smith Show, Late Night Edition.

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15: From the National Newsroom of the Canadian Press, I'm Rob Westgate. Canada-U.S. Trade Minister Dominic LeBlanc returned to Washington Thursday to meet again with his American counterpart. Afterward, LeBlanc spoke briefly to reporters.
16: We continue to do the important work that Canadians expect us to do. We had a long, detailed meeting with Ambassador Greer and his colleagues.
15: Details of the deal remain scant, but it is expected to address U.S. tariffs on steel, aluminum, lumber, and autos, while some U.S. concerns are also likely addressed, including limited access to Canada's dairy market, Canada's retaliatory tariffs on autos, and provincial bans on American booze. On that last subject, at least one premier says he is reluctant. Manitoba's Wab Kanu says the U.S. president cannot be trusted.
17: Who are we making this deal with? Do we expect that this is going to be the end of, like, Donald Trump is all of a sudden going to say, oh yeah, I'm not going to bug Canada again. We're going to say that Donald Trump is not going to change his word. He's not going to go back on his word.
15: Kanu says Prime Minister Mark Carney has all but begged the provinces to agree to allow U.S. alcohol sales. He adds that if the American spirits are returned to store shelves, he is hoping that most Canadians won't be buyers. A resident of BC's Okanagan region says an AirTag that stayed online as a wildfire roared into the outskirts of her neighborhood gave her hope that the home she left behind during an evacuation was actually left standing. Otherwise, Harpreet Sidhu says she was pretty sure it would have been gone. Sidhu and her husband are among the evacuees who have been allowed to return to Summerland this week following the downgrading of evacuation orders.
18: The part that really hit me was just walking around to the back of my property and seeing the fire. Was you could see the ash and the burnt trees and all the grasses and everything. It was maybe about 20 feet away.
15: She says you could see evidence of the hard work done by the fire crews and their efforts at structure protection. However, it seemed almost inevitable that the Bald Range fire would destroy many homes during its fast advance through the area back on August 7th. And finally, the former Crown Prince of Iran has accepted an invite from Conservative leader Pierre Poilievre to visit Canada.
19: Reza Pahlavi lives in the Washington area after the 1979 Islamic Revolution pushed his family into exile. The 65-year-old has argued he's the best figure to replace the Ayatollah and oversee an Iranian transition to democratic elections. But Pahlavi's critics say his father ran a Western-backed dictatorship, and they argue Pahlavi has not managed to build a viable governance platform during his years in exile. Conservative leader Pierre Poilievre has not said he's endorsing Pahlavi, but instead calls it a chance to discuss democracy and safety for the Iranian diaspora. Jason White, The Canadian Press.
15: This is The Canadian Press. In sports, the race for the American League's third wildcard spot is getting tighter by the day. The Toronto Blue Jays hit three homers in a 5-1 win over Tampa Bay to move a half game behind the idle Minnesota Twins. The Texas Rangers kept pace with Toronto by shutting out Washington 2-0. Week 12 in the CFL season is underway with a blowout result. The league-leading Montreal Alouettes rolled to a 46-16 rout of Ottawa. Tyson Philpott had two touchdown catches for the Alouettes. The Redblacks, they remain winless after 10 games. The NFL is handing down fines of $500,000 U.S. apiece to the Dallas Cowboys and the New Orleans Saints. This comes after a fight-filled joint practice in California. Players on both teams threw helmets and punches during skirmishes throughout the session. And finally, there's word that veteran guard James Harden is going to stay with the Cleveland Cavaliers on a 3-year deal worth roughly $97 million U.S. From the Canadian Press, I'm Rob Westgate.
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21: Come back to the program. Rob Fay filling in today and tomorrow and all next week as well. Like I said, Mike's on vacation and probably having the time of his life. Well, I'll pick up the slack and we'll get right into it because this is a story that I cannot believe is happening. But the BC government is facing questions over its purchase of a troubled Granville Street single room occupancy building where the critics say the property could leave taxpayers with a multi-million dollar loss. Well, the province says it was acquired to provide housing for vulnerable residents. Let's talk about the losses in that big old number with Michael Geller. Michael Geller is a longtime urban planner. He's a retired architect and I think might even be the pride of Mackenzie Collegiate. Michael, welcome to the program.
22: Well, not the pride, but a former student. It's wonderful to chat with you again, Rob.
21: I was going to say it's been too long. All right, the province pays approximately $55 million for the former Hojo downtown. Well, the combined assessment at the time was about 38.6. Was this an understandable premium for supportive housing, or is this just a bad real estate deal from the outset?
22: The province purchased a number of properties at the beginning of the COVID period to provide accommodation for people who are on the streets. And this particular property on Granville Street is just one of a number of the properties they purchased, and just one where they paid significantly more than what most reasonable, knowledgeable people would say the properties were worth. But they obviously felt they were under some sort of pressure to provide the housing. And but the fact is, they paid $55 million for a building and an adjacent lot, vacant lot, that was assessed at around $37 million, and that was probably a realistic valuation, but they wanted to do the deal. The tragedy, though, is in the subsequent years, this building has been completely destroyed by the tenants to the point that this province has now vacated the building. And although a related story, as many of your listeners may have heard, is that there's been one tenant in one of these units where the province is paying over $100,000 a month. Yes, $100,000 a month to keep that one tenant in the building. I mean, it makes absolutely no sense at all.
21: Okay, Michael, there's a couple of different ways I want to go here, but was that property ever suitable for conversion into supportive housing?
22: Yes, it was suitable. It was an older hotel. Some people will remember it as the Holiday Inn. And like the Patricia Hotel in the downtown east side, which they also bought, they were able to spend money, and it probably was providing the kind of accommodation that was needed. But obviously, where things went wrong is that the management of that building by a nonprofit offer, they somehow were so challenged they simply couldn't keep the building in any kind of reasonable shape. And as you may know, as a result, there was a pub on the ground floor. Water was constantly flowing through the floors, damaging the pub. I mean, it was a real horror show. And the fact remains, now there's a building there. And in my opinion, it's assessed at about $27 million, the two properties. So it's assessed at about half of the $55 million that they initially paid. And looking at today's market values for either rental or hotel or condominium, the province would likely lose about half of what they paid if they put it on the market today.
21: And I'm assuming that the value collapse is just because of the state of the building, right? Because I would imagine that the area maintains it, but it's just the structure's garbage at this point, right?
22: It's not just the state of the building. The fact is that land values have collapsed over the last 5 years. Although this property, which is about a seven-story building, the site could be redeveloped with a significantly higher density. And the proof for that is that directly across the street, earlier this year, a company obtained approval for a 33-story hotel. And so it's not unreasonable. This is at the corner of Granville and Davie. It's not unreasonable that this site could be redeveloped with another 33-story building, which might be, in its size, 10 times the property area. But even if that was approved, Rob, the property is still only worth about half of what the province paid.
21: Unbelievable. Michael Geller is an urban planner.
22: And it's not the only one. There's another one.
21: I was going to say, this is not the only one. Tell us about the other one.
22: Well, another one is the Patricia Hotel, and it was purchased around the same time. And again, since I've gone public or expressed my concerns on Globe TV, many people are beginning to approach me to say, this is just one of many stories. In fact, there are other buildings where the province has been paying hundreds of thousands of dollars per month to keep single residents. But the Patricia is another one in the downtown east side, a hotel that was purchased. At the time, it was assessed at about $16 million, and this one they paid $62 million. I then learned they even paid a realtor another $1.8 million. And most of your listeners who buy and sell homes know, generally speaking, it's the listing agent, that the party that pays. But for some reason, the province paid 3% of the $62 million on top of the $62 million. And that property today is worth about $20 million.
0: Wow. Michael Keller, urban planner, retired architect, joining us here on the Mike Smith Show. Let's get right to the taxpayers, because I think there's going to be some that are pretty pissed off right now. Should there be an independent review of this purchase, like the management of the building, the ongoing costs before the province even decides what to do next?
22: My late mother used to say, you can't cry over spilt milk. And so these are obviously situations that happened, and they, you know, there's certain justification. But the reason why I think it is important to talk about this, and I'm glad you are, Rob, is some people will have seen a front page story in yesterday's Vancouver Sun about the fact that there are a number of SROs that are in privately owned financial difficulty. And a concern is a lot more people will be put out on the street. And Wendy Peterson, an activist in the downtown East Side, and others are now urging the province to acquire these buildings. And I guess the reason why I wanted to go public, if you like, is to say, before the province acquires any more buildings, let's take a close look at why they were paying so much in the past for these buildings. We no longer have a COVID epidemic, but we certainly still have a lot of pressure on the provincial government to help accommodate people who are on the street. But yes, I think we do need to have an audit as to why and there was one at one point, but they seemed to think that everything was just fine. But Rob, everything wasn't just fine. BC Housing and staff, I think, acted in a very irresponsible way, and the board of BC Housing was not providing proper oversight, and the province treasury board and others were not providing proper oversight. And my hope is, as we move forward, there will be a much greater degree of oversight so that we're not paying twice what these buildings are worth.
0: A jarring conversation. I really appreciate the time. Hopefully our next conversation isn't as long as our last one was.
22: Thank you very much for your interest, Rob.
0: All right, Michael Keller taking us to the break. Holy smokes. Those are some numbers. I'll tell you this. Hit me up on the buzz line, 604-331-2899, if you want to have your say on a story that is pretty sobering. All right, very quick break here. When we come back, BC's never fully resolved its land question. Despite the rights and titles of First Nations being protected by Canada's Constitution and affirmed by the Supreme Court. So after more than 150 years, are treaties the best path to certainty? Stronger relationships? I don't know. Maybe it's time to ask why negotiations continue to be delayed. George Abbott, Chief Commissioner with the BC Treaty Commission, will tell us his thoughts next.
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0: Back to the program. Rob Fay in for Mike here on a Thursday morning. Beautiful skies out above. Wherever you are, I hope I find you well and safe. Well, British Columbia still has not settled the question of who has rights to much of its land, even though First Nations rights are protected by the Constitution and recognized by the Supreme Court. So after more than 150 years, are treaties the best way to create certainty and attract investment and build stronger relationships? Why are these negotiations taking so long? Let's talk about this with George Abbott, the Chief Commissioner of the BC Treaty Commission. George, welcome to the program.
25: Well, thanks very much. It's a great pleasure to be here.
0: Thank you. BC has never fully resolved the land question, even though the First Nations do have their rights and their protections. Why has this treaty negotiation taken more than 30 years?
25: Sure. Well, I think the answer to that question lies in the historical roots of British Columbia. The federal government, as Canada joined with BC in 1871, Canada offered up the treaty process that they had ongoing east of the Rocky Mountains, and which has produced treaties in what is now Alberta and Saskatchewan. The new government, the new provincial government of British Columbia, emphatically rejected that opportunity to undertake a number of treaty processes. They believed that reserves should be created after white settlement had proceeded in the province. So it laid the basis for a lot of tensions around land. Those, as you've noted, have existed for more than 150 years. In large measure, they're unresolved. We have seen 8 treaties completed in the modern age. There's probably going to be 8 more completed within the next 2 or 3 years. So we're making some progress, but I am absolutely dedicated as incoming chief commissioner to see what we can do to improve timelines around treaty completion.
0: You know, we talk about this periodically on the station, and I'll always get an email or two from somebody that describes this as a giveaway. What do treaties actually establish for First Nations and governments and communities?
25: It establishes for First Nations some certainty around their traditional lands. One of the consequences of the policy of the early provincial governments to create reserves after white settlement was that in some cases, and probably the most dramatic example was the Williams Lake First Nation, they ended up with zero land after white settlement. The federal government had to buy a ranch for the Williams Lake First Nation so they could establish a home there. In other cases, it was a little less dramatic than that, but often First Nations ended up with the marginal and very small pieces of land on the edge of white development. So clearly there was an injustice there. That injustice has been recognized by the Supreme Court of Canada and, of course, by governments in Canada, including the provincial government more recently. But getting a satisfactory settlement of those ongoing tensions in our relationship with First Nations, and it's not always treaties. Foundation agreements can be a great way to settle land issues, agreements are an important way forward. It would have been much easier to secure those agreements 155 years ago than it is today. We had a white population of 8,576 on entering Confederation, and we're approaching 5.7 million today. So it's really tough to find lands, and it makes the process much more onerous.
0: George, I live out in Pitt Meadows, and the Katsi are out there, the Katsi First Nation, and I know that they've never signed a treaty or land claim agreement with the Crown, and they indicate that they're still negotiating their treaty rights. So when you have something that's in progress, I guess for lack of a better phrase, what does that mean to the community in and around the reservation and in around that community as to, you know, the uncertainty that surrounds that?
25: Yeah, well, I think the first way to relieve some of that concern and uncertainty is to say that private lands have never been a part of any treaty settlement package other than in cases where there has been a willing buyer, willing seller, for example, for ranches or farms adjacent to First Nations reserves. It's only through a willing buyer, willing seller that any private property will go on. People need not fear for their private property. It will remain in their hands. So the Katsi is a good example of attempting to secure a treaty in a heavily settled area. As you know, there's just not that much crown left, land left in many instances around First Nations. So sometimes, imagination's required to secure the treaty settlement lands. In some cases, federal and provincial governments will acquire on a willing buyer, willing seller basis private lands that can be included in the package. But it is, unquestionably hugely more difficult today than it would have been 100 years ago, and certainly more than 155 years ago as we entered Confederation.
0: There's a lot of confusion out there with DRIPA. And, I know that you've been a defender of DRIPA, and there's people out there that have issues with it. When you're talking about all of these pending things that come up within our community and our province, there's a lot of people that either don't understand it or are frustrated by it. How do you acknowledge that?
25: Yeah, I think the first point to be made is that there's a distinction between the United Nations Declaration of the Rights of Indigenous People, or UNDRIP, which is a UN resolution that has been adopted by Canada and British Columbia. There's a distinction between that and the Declaration of the Rights of Indigenous Peoples, the Provincial Act. In treaty, there is reference, at least in the recent treaties, there's been reference to the principles that are engaged by the United Nations resolution. There's no reference to DRIPA within it. the issues that have captured some public interest in recent months around DRIPA flow from a legal case at the BC Court of Appeal, which is going to be subject to reconsideration by the Supreme Court of Canada probably sometime in the next year or two. So that issues around that will get resolved. I know there's also work ongoing by the province to try to reach a negotiated agreement around DRIPA with First Nations. So again, I think it's an issue which has been overestimated in terms of its impact on things like private property and so on. I don't think that's a danger to anyone's private property.
0: George, a pleasure to have you on the show. Thank you for your time.
25: Thank you, and anytime you have an interest in treaty matters, I would be honored to join your program. Thanks so much.
0: Thank you very much. George Abbott, Chief Commissioner of the BC Treaty Commission. We'll take a break here and talk about burgers beating MS next.
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2: From the National Newsroom of the Canadian Press, I'm Rob Westgate. U.S. President Donald Trump's latest tariff threat on $28 billion worth of Canadian goods is set to take effect just after midnight Saturday morning, unless officials are able to finalize a trade agreement. In July, Trump said he would impose the new 50% tariff in retaliation for Canada's booze bans, auto tariffs, and quotas on tariff-free access for U.S. dairy. They were supposed to take effect just after midnight Wednesday, but that deadline was pushed back until Saturday to allow time to turn the agreed-upon deal into a legal agreement. Canada-U.S. Trade Minister Dominic LeBlanc and Canada's chief negotiator Janice Charette have met with U.S. Trade Representative Jameson Greer in Washington several times this month to try to hammer out the finer details of the deal. Now onto the domestic front, where some pollsters say it'll take time for public opinion to catch up to statistics showing crime is falling in Canada. However, conservative justice critic Arpan Khanna says violent crime is up, and it's a long-term trend that matters.
3: Peel Regional Police have seen a doubling of shootings in 2026. Vancouver Police have said in the first 3 months of 2026, crime is up. So I think, this is problematic. It is a liberal-caused crisis that they started with their soft-on-crime laws like C-75 and C-5.
2: In July, Statistics Canada said both the rates and severity of reported crime were down almost across the board in the year 2025. The Federal Conservative Party, however, maintains nothing has changed, pointing to statistics they say suggest crime has increased since the Liberals and Prime Minister Justin Trudeau were elected in 2015. Over to the East Coast now, where cabinet members and critics are speaking out after Nova Scotia's energy minister apologized for performing and releasing a song 13 years ago that contained misogynistic terms for women. Susan LeBlanc, Nova Scotia NDP Status of Women critic, shares her opinion.
4: We should look to the leadership of this province, and we should look to the premier to tell us what he thinks is meaningful action, and then make sure that that happens.
2: Marco McLeod says he plans to remain on as minister and representative for Pictou West. He says he's been getting phone calls and doing a lot of reading, including some raw stuff that people have sent him, such as emails and direct messages. And finally, a public funeral service was held in Montreal to pay a final tribute to the legendary jazz pianist Oliver Jones. The ceremony took place at Union United Church in the Little Burgundy neighborhood, where Jones began playing the piano at the age of five. Bassist Eric Lagasse, who played with the award-winning pianist for 12 years, shares his experience.
5: He became almost family. It's great to have his music live after him.
2: Jones passed away on July 22nd at the age of 91. This is the Canadian Press. In sports, the Ottawa Redblacks, well, they're still looking for their first win of the CFL season. They dropped a 46-16 decision to Montreal in the Week 12 opener. The Redblacks have lost all 10 games they've played this year. The Alouettes, however, are a league best 9-1 so far. Meanwhile, on the diamond, the Toronto Blue Jays are just a half game behind Minnesota in the battle for the last wild card spot in the American League. The Blue Jays hit three homers in a 5-1 win over Tampa Bay Thursday afternoon. Toronto will continue its six-game road trip now with a series in New York. And finally, over to the Lynx, where Canadian teenagers Michelle Zing and Anna Huang are near the top of the leaderboard at the CPKC Women's Open, which is being held in Edmonton. The pair are three shots behind Japan's Miyu Yamashita after the first round of play. However, Canada's Brooke Henderson is currently five shots off the lead. From the Canadian Press, I'm Rob Westgate.
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0: Welcome back to the program. Got an hour to go before we get you to high noon, and I pass the baton for Joe Bennett Show, Jazz Joe Hall Show, still to come. But right now, I want to focus on a campaign that I think is near and dear to many of our hearts. It is the A&W Canada's annual Burgers to Beat MS fundraiser. $2 from every teen burger sold will support MS Canada and Canadians that are living with multiple sclerosis, a disease that affects more than 90,000 people across this country. Joining us are Susan Senecal. She's the CEO and president of A&W Canada, and Dr. Pamela Valentine is the president and CEO of MS Canada. To you both, I say good morning.
6: Good morning.
7: Good morning to you.
0: Well, Susan, I'll start with you. This is the 18th year of A&W Burgers to Beat MS fundraiser. Why is this partnership in particular remain so important to A&W Canada?
7: Thanks for that great question. It's many things. There's so much to be proud of. Partly, it's the funds that have been raised across the country, over $23 million in our 18-year history and growing every year. The other part of it is how engaged our franchisees, our team members, the A&W team itself have become about their knowledge, the profile of MS, and how many friendships, relationships, connections it's uncovered for all of us. So we're proud of the fundraising, but we're also proud of the connections and the profile and the conversations that happen on Burgers to Beat MS Day.
0: Doctor, about 12 Canadians diagnosed with MS every day. That's a number that staggers. As I was getting ready for this interview, I was just like, holy smokes. What do we know about why the rate is so high, and what questions are researchers still trying to answer?
8: Yeah, and thank you for that question. It is Canada's disease, for sure. Every 2 hours, somebody has to hear the words, you have MS. It's probably a combination of genetics, environment, and lifestyle factors that results in somebody being diagnosed. For sure, northern countries from around the world have a higher incidence. But we really don't know the answer to the cause of MS. And so many of the questions that we're asking now are, what are those factors? And how might we intervene earlier to prevent the disease from taking hold? And I think that's sort of where the science is going today.
0: So MS affects the brain, the spinal cord, the optic nerves, but symptoms can look really different from person to person. Doctor, what should people understand about the day-to-day reality of somebody living with MS?
8: Yeah, it's a very uncertain daily reality for many people. They might be fine one day and not be able to get out of bed the next day, and for sure between one person and another person having MS, the symptoms can look quite different. So I think the uncertainty is very taxing for not only the person who's living with the disease, but also the friends and family around them.
0: I want to talk about the fact that today is a very special day. $2 from every teen burger sold today will go to MS Canada. Susan, what difference can a campaign like this make for Canadians living with MS and their families? What have you heard over the years?
7: Well, first of all, we're really happy that we're a Canadian company supporting Canadians with MS, and Pam mentioned, Canada's disease. But the $2 and all of the funds raised have created a lineup of world-class research that's made actual measurable impact and progress just in this 18 years. And it seems to be accelerating every year. I keep hearing about new discoveries, new treatments, new tests. And that's really, really rewarding when you think about the contribution that we can make to improve the quality of life and move closer to a cure or even to preventing MS altogether.
0: Susan Senecal is the CEO and president of A&W Canada. Dr. Pamela Valentine is the president and CEO of MS Canada. I'd like to think that this has been a pretty successful campaign, considering over these 18 years you've raised more than $23 million. Doctor, I think it goes without saying that $23 million is definitely helping you guys continue to grow, to learn, and to support.
8: For sure. It's an amazing partnership, and it has produced absolutely, as Susan said, measurable outcomes. We've reduced the mortality and the disease by 30% over that 18-year history, and delayed or offset disability for people by more than 10 years. So that's the contribution that this partnership with A&W has managed to help achieve.
0: And Susan, for people listening today who do want to help, what is the simplest way that they can take part? Is it just going and buying as many teen burgers as possible? I mean, what would you recommend today to make today special?
7: well, buy as many teen burgers as possible. It's certainly the most delicious way that people can contribute. But there's also online ways. You can go through a delivery app if you like Uber Eats or Skip the Dishes or DoorDash or any of those, or go online to burgers2beatms.ca and make a donation online. But I encourage everyone to take advantage of today to have a delicious teen burger, and then $2 will go directly to MS Canada.
0: I love it. Susan, Pamela, thank you for your time today. Thank you for making the effort as well.
7: Thanks for your support.
8: Thank you so much.

0: cooking up those teen burgers, making sure that the lettuce is fresh, the tomatoes plump, and that you have a great lunch today. So I'm looking at the clock right now. It's about 45 minutes before the standard person would be able to go out and get some lunch. So if you're close to an A&W, today would be that day to do it. All right, we'll take a break here. When we come back, the rising costs of fighting wildfires in this province. Andy Hira is a professor of political science up at SFU. He's also the director of the school's Clean Energy Research Group. You are going to be blown away by some of the numbers that Andy's got on the other side of the break. I didn't realize it was this expensive just to fight fires. Maybe we should look at recalibrating the way that we budget here in this province and maybe even across this country. I'm Rob Fay. Fill it in. This is the Mike Smith Show.
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0: Welcome back to the Mike Smith Show. I'm

0: Bob Fay filling in here on a Thursday. Well, the cost of fighting wildfires in British Columbia, get this, has more than doubled over the past decade. And researchers warn that suppression is only a part of the bill. As these fires grow larger and threaten more communities, the question that I have is BC spending enough on prevention? Joining us is Andy Hira. He's a political science professor at Simon Fraser University. He's also director of the school's Clean Energy Research Group. Andy, welcome to the program.
1: Well, thank you for having me.
0: Well, that new SFU report says the annual cost of fighting wildfires on BC has doubled over the past decade. So my question to you, Andy, is what's driving that increase?
1: What's driving that increase is the cost of climate change. So as climate change increases, what we're seeing is increasing volatility in precipitation. That means drier summers and hotter summers. And we're seeing that not only in Canada, but across Europe and in the U.S. with these record heat waves. Anytime you have dry heat and low precipitation, it increases the chances and extremity of fires. And so, you know, the heat dome we had in 2021 when the town of Lytton burned down is just the beginning of a new phase of our climate. And the costs are only going to increase as long as we keep pouring emissions out into the atmosphere.
0: Okay, well, when we include evacuations and then property damage and then the health impacts and the lost businesses, I mean, I got a laundry list of things to write off. I mean, how large is the real cost to British Columbians?
1: You know, we don't have great data on that. The fact is that neither the BC nor the Canadian government actually track the cost of climate change. So the best estimate we have is a general cost per ton of emissions that the federal government gives. And I was just working through some calculations this morning, and it looks to me that it's at least three or four times the cost of climate change versus the revenues that our government gets. So effectively, we're not only, you know, providing $8 billion of taxpayer money to the oil and gas industry, but then we're paying three or four times the amount of money that they're giving back to our government just in climate change costs.
0: BC spent more than $1 million fighting wildfires in 2023. Is the provincial budget even realistic at this point?
1: It's not realistic. The government's motivation are to use the natural gas royalties to try to plug its budget deficit, but it's ignoring all these increasing costs of wildfires. So it's taking a little bit in one hand from the royalties, but it's losing a lot more in the other hand in terms of the cost. And let's imagine the cost to human health, to human life, to towns being evacuated. You know, you can't put a number on those kinds of costs.
0: You're going to have the argument on both sides. Trust me, I get plenty of emails, Andy, every time we have a segment like this, because I'll get the people that are talking about the problem being climate change, and then people talking about its forest management or its fuel reduction.
1: You know, I don't think that anything drastic has changed in terms of wildfire suppression or wildfire management. The only thing that's really changed is the climate. The temperature is rising, and we've seen that for years, but our government has willfully ignored it. Think back to the mountain pine beetle scourge that wiped out a lot of our forestry sector. Well, it's the oil and gas industry that is directly responsible for that by creating the greenhouse gas emissions that raised the temperatures that led to this scourge in our forestry industry. Think about the volatility in the salmon runs. That's directly related to increases in temperature. When the temperature gets too high, the salmon won't be able to spawn upriver. They're moving increasingly to higher and higher climates in order to have a reasonable temperature. So all of these costs, including human health costs, all that wildfire smoke that people in the Cariboo are breathing in, that's all directly related to oil and gas emissions. So we're just ignoring those costs and pretending like this windfall in natural gas royalties is going to make up for it. But it doesn't. It doesn't come close.
0: Andy Hira is a political science professor up at SFU. He's the director of the school's Clean Energy Research Group. He's joining us here on the Mike Smith Show. The majority of suppression spending is associated with fires near the wildland-urban interface. Should homeowners and developers be paying more for wildfire protection, or should this remain primarily a provincial responsibility?
1: We're in a new normal, you know, and it's not only going to happen for wildfires, it's also going to happen in low-lying areas. We've already seen some Pacific islands that have basically been submerged. And increasingly, as you see the Thwaites Glacier start to melt in Antarctica, you're going to see in unmistakable increase in sea level rises. So places like Tsawwassen or Delta, those are really vulnerable places. Downtown Vancouver, not to mention Manhattan, all of those places are going to be subject to increasing costs. And what you're finding is, places like Miami or New Orleans, homeowners can no longer get insurance for their homes because of this sea level rise. And so I suspect you're going to start to see the same kinds of trends in BC, where there is vulnerability to wildfire, the insurance costs will go through the roof, or the insurance just won't be available.
0: Okay, I'm going to give you a couple of choices here. On one immediate policy change that you might want here, would it be more firefighters and aircraft? Would it be prescribed burns, stronger building standards, relocating development away from high-risk areas? If you were advising the BC government on one immediate policy change, where would you put the money?
1: I will put the money into transitioning away from fossil fuels and towards new industries. The fact is that, if we build a new pipeline, you might create a couple hundred jobs. I think Coastal GasLink created about 350 jobs, but they were temporary. They only lasted a month or two. So what we need to do is invest in new industries such as solar, such as wind, such as geothermal. These will create clean energy. They'll create new jobs in maintenance and operations that will be lasting and won't pollute our environment. In terms of dealing with the wildfires, I think we are learning more and more about the wisdom of First Nations, which were controlled burns, helped to reduce a lot of the forest residue. That would be the starting point.
0: So, in other words, you took the option other when I gave you the options. I love it, Andy. Your time was valued, Andy. Let's speak again.
1: Well, thank you so much for having me.
0: All right, let's take a look at some of the data that maybe we didn't get into in that conversation, but I was looking around North America for some of the hot spots in the country. In North America. In Oklahoma, temperatures have reached 114 Fahrenheit. That is a state record. Phoenix got up to 116 this month. And when cities that are already accustomed to hot summers start approaching or breaking records, it puts enormous pressure, not just on the people, but the power systems and their emergency services. It's not just North America. Europe has been dealing with a very similar pattern this year. London reached 38 degrees Celsius in August. Paris and several French cities were in the upper 30s as well. Austria, not known as necessarily the hottest place in Europe, got to 41.2. Slovakia, 43. Those just aren't uncomfortable afternoons. Those are long stretches of heat that make it difficult for homes and buildings to cool down overnight. And that's one thing I wanted to mention just on the heels on that interview particularly. This year, the heat has felt less like the occasional hot spell and more like a feature of daily life in a lot of cities around the world. And, you look at some of these cities that are built with concrete and a lot of asphalt, and boy, the buildings just absorb warmth during the day, and they try to get rid of it at night. But when it's just as hot at night, it is really becoming a conversation about climate policy and just the overall global temperature chart. So I'm not blaming global warming. I'm not blaming people or, all the mechanics of this. I'm just simply saying the world is getting hotter. You've got these hot, dry conditions, and we're talking in BC about wildfire risk and strained water supplies. And you think about it on the bigger part over in Europe right now, they've had droughts and wildfires as well. And their water is scarce. So you think of all the things that we can do. People will say cooler roofs and trees and shade and better building design and cooling centers for the public. And there's just so much going on here that it's really tough just to pinpoint where the starting point is, which is why you bring on a guest like that who has some of the ideas and has the background to focus on that as well. It's been really hot, hasn't it? 604-331-2899. Is it getting to the point where it's uncomfortable for you? Maybe you're a senior that's listening today. Maybe you're a kid and you got a week before you go back to school and you're thinking, man, it's still so hot. I'd love to hear from you and just get your thoughts on what you do to try and stay cool. Is it one of those things where you just fire up the air conditioner and you're willing to suck up the expensive bill that comes every 2 months when it comes to your electricity? What are you doing to stay cool? I'd love to share some of your notes with some of our other listeners so that they too can maybe find a more affordable way or a just an easier way to stay cool. So again, 604-331-2899. Those numbers from around the world are just crazy. To think that we're dipping our toe into the 40s on a consistent basis is something that I never thought I'd see in my lifetime. All right, we'll take a break here. When we come back, Andy Barrar is going to join us. OpenAI has made a new ChatGPT for teens. We'll talk about that next.
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16: From the National Newsroom of the Canadian Press, I'm Rob Westgate.
8: U.S. President Donald Trump's latest tariff threat on $28 billion worth of Canadian goods is set to take effect just after midnight Saturday morning, unless officials are able to finalize a trade agreement. In July, Trump said he would impose the new 50% tariff in retaliation for Canada's booze bans, auto tariffs, and quotas on tariff-free access for U.S. dairy. They were supposed to take effect just after midnight Wednesday, but that deadline was pushed back until Saturday to allow time to turn the agreed-upon deal into a legal agreement. Canada-U.S. Trade Minister Dominic LeBlanc and Canada's chief negotiator Janice Charette have met with U.S. Trade Representative Jameson Greer in Washington several times this month to try to hammer out the finer details of the deal. Now onto the domestic front, where some pollsters say it'll take time for public opinion to catch up to statistics showing crime is falling in Canada. However, conservative justice critic Arpan Khanna says violent crime is up, and it's a long-term trend that matters.
16: Peel Regional Police have seen a doubling of shootings in 2026. Vancouver Police have said in the first 3 months of 2026, crime is up. So I think, this is problematic. It is a liberal-caused crisis that they started with their soft-on-crime laws like C-75 and C-5.
8: In July, Statistics Canada said both the rates and severity of reported crime were down almost across the board in the year 2025. The Federal Conservative Party, however, maintains nothing has changed, pointing to statistics they say suggest crime has increased since the Liberals and Prime Minister Justin Trudeau were elected in 2015. Over to the East Coast now, where cabinet members and critics are speaking out after Nova Scotia's energy minister apologized for performing and releasing a song 13 years ago that contained misogynistic terms for women. Susan LeBlanc, Nova Scotia NDP Status of Women critic, shares her opinion.
17: We should look to the leadership of this province, and we should look to the premier to tell us what he thinks is meaningful action, and then make sure that that happens.
8: Marco McLeod says he plans to remain on as minister and representative for Pictou West. He says he's been getting phone calls and doing a lot of reading, including some raw stuff that people have sent him, such as emails and direct messages. And finally, a public funeral service was held in Montreal to pay a final tribute to the legendary jazz pianist Oliver Jones. The ceremony took place at Union United Church in the Little Burgundy neighborhood, where Jones began playing the piano at the age of 5. Bassist Eric Lagasse, who played with the award-winning pianist for 12 years, shares his experience.
18: He became almost family. It's great to have his music live after him.
8: Jones passed away on July 22nd at the age of 91. This is the Canadian Press. In sports, the Ottawa Redblacks, well, they're still looking for their first win of the CFL season. They dropped a 46-16 decision to Montreal in the Week 12 opener. The Redblacks have lost all 10 games they've played this year. The Alouettes, however, are a league best 9-1 so far. Meanwhile, on the diamond, the Toronto Blue Jays are just a half game behind Minnesota in the battle for the last wild card spot in the American League. The Blue Jays hit 3 homers in a 5-1 win over Tampa Bay Thursday afternoon. Toronto will continue its 6-game road trip now with a series in New York. And finally, over to the Lynx, where Canadian teenagers Michelle Zing and Anna Huang are near the top of the leaderboard at the CPKC Women's Open, which is being held in Edmonton. The pair are 3 shots behind Japan's Miyu Yamashita after the first round of play. However, Canada's Brooke Henderson is currently 5 shots off the lead. From the Canadian Press, I'm Rob Westgate.
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0: Back to the program. Rob Fay here till high noon before I pass the baton forward to one Robin Gill, who will be in for Jill Bennett. So lots of information still coming your way, but I do want to get into this because OpenAI is launching a version of ChatGPT. It's designed specifically for teenagers with a new safety feature that is aimed at protecting young users and limiting emotional dependence on AI. Sounds like they're trying to get ahead of the game, but how effective will these safeguards be, and what role should parents play? Let's talk to Andy Barrar about this. He's our digital and tech insider. He's our expert. You can find his work at handyandymedia.com. Andy, welcome to the program.
19: Hi, Rob. Good morning.
0: All right. Well, why is this company making this change now, and what problem are they trying to solve?
19: Well, just in time for back to school that they roll this out. I don't think that is by coincidence, Rob. There's been a lot of pressure on OpenAI to actually create guardrails for teens. And so they're doing this just before the school year because what they're trying to do is when teens are interacting with ChatGPT, they want to switch it from an answering machine into more of a digital tutor, your study buddy. And so the way that they're trying to do this is when teens set up an account and they identify that they're under 18, it will automatically be implemented. However, if they try to say they are over 18, but the AI detects based upon what they're saying that they are a teenager, then it will revert into a teen mode. So they do have some protections to ensure that teens can't try to bypass it. But essentially what it's going to do is make AI and ChatGPT in particular more of a study mode. It's going to provide homework reminders, provide quizzes. So it's going to help students learn rather than just give them the answers. The question is, students have already been using ChatGPT for the answers. Can they revert back and say, I'm going to look at this tool, because that's what it is, as a tutor, rather than that smart kid in class who always gives me the right answer? And that's going to be the test in this school year.
0: I got a real simple answer. I think it's going to be a no, but I'll go through the motions because I do think that there's a conversation to be had here. ChatGPT for teens is going to schedule this study mode, quiet times when the access is actually disabled. Yeah. Should parents be setting those limits, or should this come from the tech company to do this more automatically?
19: Well, it looks like there are going to be parental controls embedded inside of this, assuming that your kids are using the teen mode of ChatGPT. There are going to be a couple of things. So if the child is like searching about eating disorders and stuff like that, what they're saying is that they will alert the parents, but they're going to have like a real human who's going to look at that before the parents get alerted. So they are putting mechanisms in to alert parents on how their kids are using it. Because for parents now, it's not like you shouldn't ask your kid, are you using AI? It's more of how are you using AI? Because you have to assume that. And what's really interesting, Rob, is when you look at the different generations, you know, the millennial generation was the first to actually grow up with Google. Then Gen Z was the first generation to grow up with smartphones. This new generation, which is called Generation Alpha, which is kids born between 2013 to 2024, so currently ages 2 to 13 years old, Generation Alpha is going to be the first generation to grow up with AI. And it's going to be interesting to see how they develop critical learning skills when they have a tool like this literally in their pocket or on their laptop. And I'm really interested in how teachers are going to, are they going to embrace this, or are they going to recommend that students go the old-fashioned way with just like pen and a pad and try to work it out that way? It remains to be seen, but this will now be a tool for students to try out in this upcoming school year.
0: I think the older teachers aren't as archaic as you think. And I think there's a lot of older teachers that are thinking, boy, if I can figure out how to use this to my advantage, it's going to make my job easier and my kids more relatable. So I actually think that this isn't just a young versus old. I think this is an opportunity for everybody to get on the same page here. I am curious, Andy, about the age detection. I know that that is going to be the problem until they totally figure it out. I don't know if we eventually get to retina scanning or what have you, but of course you've got the age detection, and then you've got the privacy concerns that these will raise for parents as well.
19: Not only that, like you could have all the age detections you want for ChatGPT, but what's stopping a student from using Claude or Gemini or Grok or any other chatbot out there? And like, there is really no loyalty, I think, to any one chatbot. If it gives you the answers that you want, you're going to use it. If it doesn't, you're going to probably switch to another chatbot that's going to give you that answer. The other thing I could see happening, and this is, I'm thinking of me as a 15-year-old, is you're going to see very creative prompt engineering by the students to bypass these restrictions. So they're going to continuously like try to figure out, how can I just get it to give me the answer without it trying to help me work through this? So I think you're going to see a lot of creativity on students who, because they're so used to just having this thing give them the answers and they're lazy and they don't want to learn, you know, there's going to be ways to still get AI to do your homework. And it's so alluring. Like if you're a remote student, Are you going to have that discipline to say, I'm not going to use AI and I'm going to try to learn?
0: Nope.
19: And even though you can get away with cheating, because then you know your staff, your other students in your class are using it. So it's almost like steroids, you know, like everyone else is using it. If I don't use it, I'm at a disadvantage. So it's a very complicated education system we have right now when you have such a powerful tool like artificial intelligence coming into the classroom and also helping you do your homework at home.
0: Andy Berar is our technology and digital lifestyle expert joining us here on the Mike Smith Show. Okay, I'm going to play cynic just for a second here. Is ChatGPT, OpenAI, are they trying to get ahead of this to avoid lawsuits? I mean, we see some of these tech companies that are really getting dragged through the mud right now, and we're not talking millions, we're talking billions here. Is this their way to at least show the courts, like, hey, we're trying, this is where we're trying to go, and maybe get some lightness from the courts?
19: Yeah, they know if they don't get on top of this, they're going to get regulated because so many teens were using ChatGPT for self-harm. We saw what happened at Tumblr Ridge. You know, this is a major problem. And this is happening, Rob. At the same time, Meta is in court right now for getting teens addicted to social media on Instagram and Facebook.
0: Yeah.
19: So you can see that there is this movement of like, we need to get on top of this. But the unfortunate thing is we didn't do this at the start. You know, we let this kind of run out afoul and now we're trying to rein it in. And you know, the AI is out, like the cat's out of the bag. So society is, we're never going back to no AI. And it's going to be really interesting to see if we can make those corrections and still have kids go through the education system and develop critical thinking skills and not just become dependent on, I can do this, but I need an AI assistant with me at all times. That's the worry that I have, but only time will tell how that works out.
0: Okay, last question for you, Andy. Should governments create mandatory standards for teen AI tools, or is it better just to let these companies develop safeguards as the tech evolves?
19: Well, I think you will see governments get involved. You know, of course, in Canada, we do have that AI strategy for all, and I expect that there is going to be an education portion of how do we train, you know, the next generation of workers to be AI savvy. Just like we had digital literacy, now you're going to have AI literacy. And one of the greatest skills, I think, in the future is going to be able to detect when AI gets it wrong, the hallucinations, having that critical thinking to be like, wait a minute, something's wrong with your answer here. I think that is going to be a very valuable skill in the future.
0: Is that what they're called? They're called hallucinations?
19: Yeah, so when AI, ask any lawyer who has tried to use AI in a court case and it makes up fake court cases and then they get caught. That's a hallucination and it's rampant in AI and it's inherent on the way that it actually generates answers. So it's going to be there and that's why it's very important to know how to prompt the AI and detect when it gets something wrong.
0: How interesting. Great segment, Andy. I appreciate it. We delve deep into that and I think there's a lot of information for the listeners, myself included. So thank you for the time this morning.
19: Anytime, Rob.
0: All right, Andy Berar, tech and digital lifestyle expert. His work always at handyandymedia.com. All right, we'll take a break here. We'll look back on the other side of the break at the most memorable moments from today's show with the mic drop. But first, I've got a pair of tickets in my hands. This might be the last pair. Maybe tomorrow. We'll have to wait and see. But we've got tickets to see The Strokes. This Reality Awaits tour. It's set for August the 27th, a week today at Rogers Arena. All you got to do is play our contest, Strokes of Genius. 604-602-7373. We have cleared the boards. 604-602-7373. I got these tickets. I don't want them. You take them. Give me a call and we'll see if we can do that next. I'm Rob Fay and this is The Mike Smith Show.
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0: All right, welcome back to the program. Rob Fay here for the final segment on a Thursday morning. Wonderful conversations with so many guests. Just before I get to these tickets, I just want to thank them for stopping by here today. I do want to give these tickets away. So what I've got here is four songs. One of the titles is real. Three of them, not so much. So if you could tell me which one is 100% The Strokes in our Strokes of Genius contest, I will give you two tickets to see The Strokes, their Reality Awaits tour on August the 27th at Rogers Arena, a week today. All right, Harry, Sunil, and Mike, hold the line. We're going to start with Barry in Maple Ridge. Barry, welcome to the program.
13: Hi.
0: Are you a Strokes fan, or is this going to be a wild guess?
13: We'll find out.
0: All right, let's do it.
13: I know
0: it.
13: A couple songs.
0: Oh, good. Okay. Well, here they are. Is it option A, Life is Simple in the Sunlight? Is it B, Meet Me in the Bathroom? Is it C, Heart Locked in a Cage? Or is it D, An Ancient Age?
13: Which one's the real song?
0: Which one's the real song?
13: The last one.
0: The last one, An Ancient Age? Barry, I'm sorry. It's not that one. Let's go to Harry in Vancouver. Harry, you're next up. Are you ready for the three choices?
31: I'm going to try.
0: All right, let's do this. Is it A, Life is Simple in the Sunlight? Is it B, Meet Me in the Bathroom? Or is it C, Heart Locked in a Cage?
31: I'm going to go with Heart Locked in a Cage.
0: Harry, this is the third straight day that we've gotten to the third caller here. Sunil in Delta, it's 50-50. Are you a fan of The Strokes?
32: I know a few songs.
0: Well, I'm going to give you a choice here. It's 50-50. Is it A, Life is Simple in the Sunlight, or is it B, Meet Me in the Bathroom?
8: It would be B, please.
14: Woo-hoo! That's right!
0: There we go. The song is, in fact, Meet Me in the Bathroom, and you have won two tickets to see the Strokes at Rogers Arena week today. Who are you going to take with
8: Thanks. I'm going to take my son.
0: Wise decision. Very good, Sunil. He'll walk you through the concert. But Mike and Burnaby, sorry we didn't get there. Sunil, hold the line. You've won a pair of tickets again to see the Strokes, which is very cool. If you didn't win or you couldn't get onto the phone for us, don't worry. You can go to tickets at ticketmaster.ca and get your tickets to see the Strokes there. All right, off we go. Let's get to the mic drop.
15: Mic drop. Can't stop the
16: mic drop. We got it. Did you hear that?
15: Wow. I don't believe it.
17: You can say that again.
18: Why do you say that?
19: Don't say something you'll regret later.
0: Right out of the gates, we started the show talking about the case for the Keystone XL pipeline. It slipped out of Donald Trump's mouth and all of our eyebrows raised. And I had Markham Hislop, he's an energy journalist, joining us. And he got into the fact that, yeah, a little interesting, but it might have some legs.
20: Enbridge, which was the proponent of Keystone, said, absolutely, we will not build this pipeline. We're not going back to it. It requires a presidential permit. And the permit was issued once and then canceled, reissued by Trump when Trump 1.0 in 2017. It was reissued, and then it was canceled again by Joe Biden on his first day of office in 2021. And here's the irony. The Alberta government, led by then Premier Jason Kenney, 2 months before the American election in November of 2020, invested the company $1.3 billion invested in the company, which then was completely lost to Alberta taxpayers when Joe Biden followed through with his promise. So this has been a drama and debacle from the very beginning when it was proposed years ago.
0: So, Markham, there's no fear of, you know, an Obama administration or a Biden administration coming in and just canceling it altogether? I mean, this is another thing. You got to remember the Keystone's got a bit of history to it where the Democrats didn't actually want to get it punched through.
20: That's entirely possible. There, we could see in 2029 a Democratic administration, and they might very well cancel it just like Biden did in 2021. Now, I think the odds of this are a lot less because it's a different route, smaller pipe. You've got the American company on the other end. So there hasn't been a lot of opposition to this project so far, at least not that we've seen. And if it stays below the political radar, then it would be a lot less likely that it would be canceled. So there are no guarantees in this. Pipelines are controversial pretty much everywhere in North America right now, but this one is so far a lot less controversial than KXL, so the political risk is quite a bit less.
0: All right, Markham Hislop with his thoughts on the XL pipeline and the surprise that many of us Canadians felt when Donald Trump had it slip from his mouth. But yeah, lots coming up with these negotiations, and we will keep it locked here on CKNW with more coverage throughout the day. All right, time to move onward and upward as we're joined by Robin Gill. Robin, good morning to you.
21: Good morning, Rob. Coming up on the Jill Bennett Show, we are watching the trade talks that are taking place between Canada and the U.S. in Washington. And one of the items that may be on the table, wine, booze. Manitoba's premier says he doesn't want to put U.S. alcohol back on shelves, but is hinting that he will. Quebec's premier is also looking at this. So what does that mean for BC? Can you see Premier David Eby walking it back and saying, yeah, sure, we're going to put American booze back on the shelves? We're also going to talk to an Ottawa physician who says, you know what, if you're going to put the alcohol back on the shelves, add a surtax. Are British Columbians going to pay that surtax? That's what we're going to be looking at, Rob. We're also going to be looking at a BC homeowner who's been using solar energy, but BC Hydro is cutting back on energy credits when it comes to these consumers. So is that going to deter people who want to be more environmentally friendly or environmentally responsible?
0: Interesting topics, Robin. I'm still waiting to hear from Doug Ford. He was the guy shaking his fist the hardest at Donald Trump about this alcohol.
21: You know he's the one who's going to cave in first because he's worried about the auto industry. You know it.
0: Well, I mean, if you give the alcohol to get the auto sector safe, I think that's a fair trade.
21: Yeah, I'm totally cool with that.
0: Awesome. I'll be listening, Robin. Enjoy the show.
21: You bet. Thanks very much.
0: All right. Robin Gill coming up for Joe Bennett in just a couple of moments' time. Wonderful show. Man, we hammered through the topics today and a lot of calls, a ton of emails. I'll try to get back to some of those as soon as I pass this forward to Robin, but thank you for making me a part of your day today. Very special thank you to Ryan Bowles and Corey LaTondra on the other side of the glass, making sure that all the guests showed up and all the topics were locked in so that we could make this easy. If you missed any part of the show, I got you. You can catch the Mike Smith Show podcast anytime, anywhere. Subscribe wherever you get your podcast. I'll talk with you tomorrow.
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14: From the National Newsroom of the Canadian Press, I'm Rob Westgate. U.S. President Donald Trump's latest tariff threat on $28 billion worth of Canadian goods is set to take effect just after midnight Saturday morning, unless officials are able to finalize a trade agreement. In July, Trump said he would impose the new 50% tariff in retaliation for Canada's booze bans, auto tariffs, and quotas on tariff-free access for U.S. dairy. They were supposed to take effect just after midnight Wednesday, but that deadline was pushed back until Saturday to allow time to turn the agreed-upon deal into a legal agreement. Canada-U.S. Trade Minister Dominic LeBlanc and Canada's chief negotiator Janice Charette have met with U.S. Trade Representative Jameson Greer in Washington several times this month to try to hammer out the finer details of the deal. Now, onto the domestic front, where some pollsters say it'll take time for public opinion to catch up to statistics showing crime is falling in Canada. However, conservative justice critic Arpan Khanna says violent crime is up, and it's a long-term trend that matters.
7: Peel Regional Police have seen a doubling of shootings in 2026. Vancouver Police have said in the first 3 months of 2026, crime is up. So I think, this is problematic. It is a Liberal-caused crisis that they started with their soft-on-crime laws like C-75 and C-5.
14: In July, Statistics Canada said both the rates and severity of reported crime were down almost across the board in the year 2025. The Federal Conservative Party, however, maintains nothing has changed, pointing to statistics they say suggest crime has increased since the Liberals and Prime Minister Justin Trudeau were elected in 2015. Over to the East Coast now, where cabinet members and critics are speaking out after Nova Scotia's energy minister apologized for performing and releasing a song 13 years ago that contained misogynistic terms for women. Susan LeBlanc, Nova Scotia NDP Status of Women critic, shares her opinion.
15: We should look to the leadership of this province, and we should look to the premier to tell us what he thinks is meaningful action, and then make sure that that happens.
14: Marco McLeod says he plans to remain on as minister and representative for Pictou West. He says he's been getting phone calls and doing a lot of reading, including some raw stuff that people have sent him, such as emails and direct messages. And finally, a public funeral service was held in Montreal to pay a final tribute to the legendary jazz pianist Oliver Jones. The ceremony took place at Union United Church in the Little Burgundy neighborhood, where Jones began playing the piano at the age of 5. Bassist Eric Lagasse, who played with the award-winning pianist for 12 years, shares his experience.
16: He became almost family. It's great to have his music live after him.
14: Jones passed away on July 22nd at the age of 91. This is the Canadian Press. In sports, the Ottawa Redblacks, well, they're still looking for their first win of the CFL season. They dropped a 46-16 decision to Montreal in the Week 12 opener. The Redblacks have lost all 10 games they've played this year. The Alouettes, however, are a league best 9-1 so far. Meanwhile, on the diamond, the Toronto Blue Jays are just a half game behind Minnesota in the battle for the last wild card spot in the American League. The Blue Jays hit 3 homers in a 5-1 win over Tampa Bay Thursday afternoon. Toronto will continue its 6-game road trip now with a series in New York. And finally, over to the Lynx, where Canadian teenagers Michelle Zing and Anna Huang are near the top of the leaderboard at the CPKC Women's Open, which is being held in Edmonton. The pair are 3 shots behind Japan's Miyu Yamashita after the first round of play. However, Canada's Brooke Henderson is currently 5 shots off the lead. From the Canadian Press, I'm Rob Westgate.
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18: Sometimes it may not seem like it, but everything in this universe is connected in all kinds of unseen ways. Humans have always known that chaos is a capricious and fickle thing, something that can show up when you least expect it. I find this aspect of history fascinating. There's the butterfly effect, the concept that a butterfly flapping its wings in China will set off a complex domino effect in the atmosphere that somehow results in a low-pressure wave blasting from Africa across the Atlantic, causing a hurricane in the Caribbean. Now, that really doesn't happen in the real world. This was a metaphor created by a meteorologist and mathematician named Edward Norton Lorentz back in 1963, when he discovered that a minuscule change in atmospheric conditions, he ascribed a value as tiny as 0.00127, could make an enormous difference down the road. This shows why it's so hard to forecast the weather. A little difference can add complexity and instability to a very large system. Remember that Treehouse of Horror episode from The Simpsons where Homer accidentally turns a toaster into a time machine? He travels into the past where he manages to screw up the future multiple times by making tiny, tiny mistakes. This is based on a 1952 short story by Ray Bradbury entitled A Sound of Thunder. A man named Eccles goes back in time and kills a dinosaur. And when he returns to the present, everything is different. We hear about black swan events, these random things that no one expects and no one could have possibly predicted, yet they happen. And suddenly everything changes. COVID-19 was an example of that. Whatever spawned the virus, bats, infected animals in a wet market, a lab leak, it started as something very, very small, but ended up changing the lives of everyone on the planet. We can also apply this sort of investigation to the world of music. If you pick a topic or thing, you can often trace it back to something that illustrates the wonderful and awful randomness of the universe. This is another episode that I call Connections.
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18: Hello again, I'm Alan Cross, and welcome to another show about the unseen and unknown connections that exist in the universe of music. And like previous shows on this topic, I'm hoping that by the time we're finished, you won't look at certain things the same way ever again. Now, full disclosure, this series was inspired by a BBC show called Connections, hosted by James Burke. He masterfully wove together stories about history by pulling on threads that, at first glance, had nothing to do with each other. Yet out of all this chaos and complexity, our modern life was born. Can we do this with rock music? Absolutely. It requires a ton of research, some serious imagination, and all kinds of unexpected discoveries, but it can be done. And just wait until we get to the end of this particular episode. I have one theory that I think will completely and utterly blow your mind. Let's start with something fairly simple. The term rock and roll. It is connected, if we follow things far back enough, to firing flaming rats out of giant cannons. Let me explain. Humans have been trying to blow stuff up for centuries. The Chinese came up with gunpowder sometime in the 9th century, and they used it for both fireworks and as weaponry. And this is where the rats come in. An army would stuff live rats into long, hollow tubes packed with gunpowder. They would then shoot the rats, now completely on fire, toward the enemy. You can imagine the psychological effect that had. Gunpowder also led to the concept of a bomb, an incendiary device that exploded with great force, destroying people and property. Such devices were also put to use in excavating mines to get at coal or whatever minerals were down there. The trick was in setting off the bomb without hurting yourself. In 1745, a British physician named William Watson invented the first version of the blasting cap. It used an electric spark ignited from a distance that would set off some gunpowder, resulting in an explosion. 5 years later, Benjamin Franklin refined the idea, and over the next 100 years or so, various inventors figured out ways to safely blow stuff up using a version of Watson's original design of a blasting cap. But there were still dangers. Blasting caps could explode on their own. It wouldn't be a big bang, but depending on the design, it could be enough to really hurt someone. Over the decades, many blasting caps went astray, sometimes in places where they could be found by unsuspecting children, which is exactly what happened to Lewis Hardin on July 4th, 1932. Lewis was out in a field near his home in rural Kansas, and he found a funny-looking thing on the ground. It turned out to be a dynamite cap, a blasting cap. It blew up in his face, and he was permanently blinded. Fortunately, he had a loving sister who looked after him, reading him book after book after book. She read him philosophy, myths and legends, and plenty of science. And somewhere along the way, Lewis vowed to become a composer of music. He went to several schools specializing in teaching music to the blind. He got a scholarship. He learned music theory from books written in Braille. And Lewis became

Now let's slide over to Cleveland and radio station WJW, where a fast-talking DJ named Alan Freed was making a name for himself by playing R&B records by black performers for an audience of white kids. One of the records Freed loved was Moondog Symphony. It was raw, tribal, and had a beat that he could talk over. So he basically co-opted Moondog Symphony as his own. Freed started referring to his radio show as the Moondog House, and he was king of the Moondoggers. He also started hosting the world's first rock concerts, something that he called Moondog Balls. Now, the original Moondog didn't know any of this, until Freed got a job at WINS in New York City, where he continued his Cleveland Moondog shtick. Moondog heard about it, and he was incensed. So, in 1956, he filed a lawsuit against Freed and WINS for infringement. "You can't call anything Moondog. I'm the original Moondog," he said. "I have been since 1947, long before that Freed character started using my name." Moondog won the case, and Freed had to pay $6,000 in damages and also had to promise that he would never use the word Moondog again. This created a professional crisis for Freed. He needed a new catchphrase. After calling together some buddies for a drinking session, someone, maybe Freed himself, came up with the idea of going back into the history of R&B records, specifically a 1951 release by Billy Ward and the Dominoes called 60 Minute Man. This was released on Federal Records in the spring of 1951, and Freed would have certainly played this on his show in Cleveland. And yes, this record was all about sex, the ability to go on for 60 minutes, or in African-American slang terms, rockin' and rollin' them all night long.

Freed also knew that this black slang term for sex went at least as far back as the 1920s, at least on record. And it had probably been in use as a slang term for much longer. And so the story goes that Freed decided to call what he did and the music he played on his radio show rock and roll. He knew what it meant. The kids in the audience knew what it meant. But white parents had no clue. So it was the perfect secret code. And it worked great. Freed was monstrously popular in New York. And because he declared that he played rock and roll records, all this new music, and remember it was brand new, was branded as rock and roll. He even tried to trademark the term so no one else could use it, but that didn't work out. From Freed's radio show, the term spread everywhere. And thus, a new genre was born that endures today. So, the next time you go to a rock concert and they have pyro, just remember that all this began with the Chinese firing flaming rats at their enemies.

Our next connection stories involves another long and winding road. In 1805, a Swiss physician named Gaspard Vaisseau was inundated with patients suffering from a sudden high fever, a stiff neck, and very bad headaches and seizures and confusion. Many of them died. Autopsies revealed that the protective membranes that covered the brain and spinal cord, membranes known as meninges, were terribly inflamed. Vaisseau was also a student of the history of medicine, so he may have realized that this was a condition first described by Hippocrates. But this 1805 outbreak in Geneva seems to be the first widespread epidemic. Vaisseau called the disease meningitis. Meningitis was a ferocious disease with a mortality rate as high as 90%. If a patient did recover, there was inevitable damage to the nervous system, which included deafness, epilepsy, and changes in behavior. It wasn't until 1944 that penicillin proved to work against bacterial meningitis, but it was powerless against viral meningitis. The disease can spread easily, too. Coughing, sneezing, using shared utensils and cigarettes, they can all transmit meningitis from person to person. Sometime in 1963, a 7-year-old boy from a rough part of London named John fell ill. He was always playing outside with his friends. And because it was London, it was always raining, which left pools of standing water. And because it was a rough part of London, there were rats. And those rats loved those pools of water. John contracted spinal meningitis, probably from playing in those puddles invested with rats in his yard. He got very, very sick. Hallucinations, headaches, nausea. He was taken to St. Anne's Hospital, and John slipped into a coma that lasted for 7 months. He didn't make it home for an entire year. When he was finally discharged, John just wasn't the same. Not only did the illness wipe out 4 years of his memories, he couldn't remember his name, he couldn't remember his mom, his dad, or anything, but the constant spinal taps he had to endure as part of his treatment left him with a permanent curvature of the spine. He also eventually remembered the indifferent and sometimes cruel treatment he received in the hospital. So imagine coming home and not remembering anything. You're now about 8 years old. John says that it was a struggle, a fight to figure out who he was. His memories did come back over a period of about 4 years, but the whole time shaped him for the rest of his life. He suffered tremendous guilt for not knowing everything his parents did for him during the time he was ill. One of the neurological legacies of meningitis, along with a slight hunch from the curved spine, was a piercing stare. And personality-wise, there was a change in behavior. John became a contrarian, a questioner of the status quo, and fiercely independent. Those were the behavioral side effects of the disease. He was bullied in school, something that taught him to fight back. At 15, he was kicked out of school because he wouldn't listen to any of his teachers. His father hated his long hair, so while he did cut it as ordered, he also dyed it green. Meanwhile, John was determined to reclaim the forgotten parts of his life. So he became a voracious reader, spending time alone in his room or at the library. His other passion became music. The Stooges, David Bowie, Alice Cooper, Captain Beefheart, they were all favorites. By 1975, John was hanging around with a bunch of other misfits at a clothing shop called Sex. It just so happened that the place was run by a wannabe fashion mogul and music manager named Malcolm McLaren, and he had the idea of forming a band that would become a living, breathing advertisement for his store. McLaren was impressed not only by John's self-made I Hate Pink Floyd t-shirt, but by his stare, that hunch, and his slightly green teeth. John auditioned for lead singer of the band by singing along to Alice Cooper's I'm 18 on the store jukebox. He got the gig, was put together with three other hangers-on, and they became known as the Sex Pistols. And we all know the massive effect they had on not just punk, but rock music, period. How different would our music have turned out had it not been for a bunch of rat-infested puddles in the Holloway area of North London?

0: I want you to hold on to that thought about Malcolm McLaren and his clothing shop on the King's Road in London. Our next connection story involves that.
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0: This is another episode in an occasional series I call Connections. The goal is to bring together seemingly unrelated bits of history to explain why things are the way they are today. And as we pull on some of these threads, we're led down some interesting rat holes. And here's another one. Back in perhaps the 14th century BC, the Mycenaeans of the ancient Greek civilization invented something called a fibula. It was a metal device consisting of a pin used by both men and women to keep their tunics in place. They worked, but they often fell off, leading to some, embarrassing moments. The fibula endured for centuries, pretty much unchanged. Then, in 1849, an American mechanic and inventor named Walter Hunt had a problem. He owed $15, a huge sum at the time, for services rendered by a draftsman who drew up plans for some of his inventions, and this guy demanded to be paid. Hunt was forced to devote any profits from his next invention to paying off that debt. Fortunately, he had an idea. He took a fibula design and added a clasp that covered the point and kept it from opening. The pin itself was bent in a circular twist in the middle, creating a spring. And that spring and that clasp kept the fibula from opening. No more getting stuck, no more clothing falling off. And he called it the safety pin. To raise money to pay off that debt, he sold the patent to a company called W.R. Grace for $400. That's about $15,000 in today's money. The draftsman was paid, and Hunt went off to invent a new type of shirt collar, a machine for making nails, and a boat that could be used in icy waters. Every time, he sold off the patents cheap, meaning that despite his prolific output, he never became rich. Meanwhile, W.R. Grace made millions off his safety pin. Now, safety pins are extremely useful, especially for tailors and seamstresses, parents with children and diapers, and anyone who needs to hold a couple of pieces of cloth together without having to resort to a needle and thread. Specialized versions even became useful in certain areas of medicine and surgery. Fast forward to the very late 1960s. Richard Myers dropped out of high school after his father died and moved from Kentucky to New York City with a dream of becoming a poet. And while some of his works did get published, even in Rolling Stone, being a poet isn't exactly what you'd call a lucrative gig. By 1972, he was playing guitar in a band called the Neon Boys. In 1973, they convinced the owner of a country and blues bar to give them a Sunday night residency. That bar was CBGB, and over the next half dozen years, it became ground zero for the birth of punk rock. Soon, Richard Myers was going by the name Richard Hell, and the Neon Boys had morphed into a group called Television. Richard's attitude and image were very punk, even for anyone who had started to apply that word to a certain type of music. Richard was also desperately poor. Again, there wasn't a lot of money coming in from the poet gig, and the Neon Boys and Television weren't exactly cash cows. With absolutely no choice, Richard began wearing his clothes until they fell apart. Actually, beyond that. Even after they started tearing and the stitching wore out, he would hold together his shirts and whatever else with, you guessed it, safety pins. This is where we come back to Malcolm McLaren. He'd come to New York with the idea of scouting a band that he could manage. And as he was making friends with the New York Dolls, the group that would become his first client, he spotted Richard and his safety pin heavy wardrobe. Malcolm thought this was brilliant, a fashion statement like no other. And when he went back to his clothing shop in London called Sex, he told his partner, the future superstar designer Vivienne Westwood, about what he'd seen. And together, they started making clothes for their customers that used a lot of deliberately and strategically torn fabric held together with safety pins. These outfits were a huge hit with their clientele, the very same people who were part of the still coalescing punk rock scene in London. Punk rock fashion started to involve liberal use of safety pins, something that continues today. So the next time you see a punk kid decked out in gear featuring safety pins, know that none of that would have happened without the ancient Mycenaeans, an inventor who consistently sold himself short, and a very poor poet-musician from Lexington, Kentucky.

Blank Generation from the Voidoids, featuring Richard Hell, the punk who accidentally made the safety pin fashionable. For our next set of connections, we're going to link a deadly volcanic explosion to The Cure. Okay, here's how it's done. The Earth's crust is broken up into a series of tectonic plates that are slowly rubbing against each other. Along the fault lines, we see active volcanoes that periodically lose their minds. Mount Tambora is in Indonesia's Ring of Fire, a highly active volcanic zone caused by strong tectonic activity. Before 1815, Mount Tambora was over 14,000 feet high. But then on April 5th, 1815, a series of eruptions began, followed by a massive boom on April the 10th. It was the largest volcanic explosion in recorded human history and the biggest of the last 10,000 years. It was heard 2,000 kilometers away, and the resulting shockwaves traveled around the world several times. The top 1,500 meters of the mountain were blown off, injecting 129 cubic kilometers of dirt and dust and whatever into the atmosphere. This was very bad for the people of Indonesia and Southeast Asia, but it was also bad for the climate of the planet in general. There was so much CO2, sulfur, dust, ash, and various aerosols introduced into the atmosphere that a significant amount of solar radiation was blocked as this cloud drifted everywhere. 12 months later, the entire planet saw the year without a summer, where temperatures dropped between 1 and 4 degrees Celsius. That meant cold, dreary, and rainy summers. Crops failed. Rivers that normally flowed all year round froze over in the winter. And when the sun did come out, the sunrises and sunsets were wild displays of red, orange, and yellow, thanks to all the dust. It was during this summer, on the shore of Lake Geneva, that 18-year-old Mary Shelley and her future husband, the poet Percy Bysshe Shelley, visited some friends in a mansion called Villa Diodati. What was supposed to be a nice, warm summer vacation was cold, stormy, and wet. It was awful. There was nothing to do but sit around inside. During a particularly bad stretch in June, the group entertained themselves by telling ghost stories. And it was during those dark, miserable nights that Mary came up with the plot for a novel that she would call Frankenstein, or the Modern Prometheus. There's an argument to be made that Frankenstein was the first science fiction novel, but it also laid the foundations for gothic literature, stories of horror, romance, and the supernatural. Other authors picked up on that thread, setting their stories in gloomy, isolated castles featuring melodramatic characters who are in the throes of madness and death. Dracula and Wuthering Heights are just two examples. Beginning in the 1920s, stories of vampires, Dracula, and Frankenstein were made into movies, kicking off an endless supply of monster and horror movies for the next several decades. By the time we got to the 1960s, this ultra-noir look at the world had begun to affect music. Jim Morrison and The Doors were definitely influenced by gothic styles. Just think of songs like The End from their first album. The Velvet Underground went in this direction. And even Alice Cooper brought a cartoonish view of gothic thinking to the mainstream. When punk rock started to blow up in 1976, young artists began looking for inspiration beyond blues-based rock. Given the tough economic times in the UK, many drifted toward the dark thoughts they were having about their prospects and life in general. At the same time, rock had become more theatrical. Think David Bowie and all his characters, the British glam scene, Lou Reed in this shifting image, and the New York Dolls and their whole shtick. What we got was a lot of costumes and makeup. Dramatic and overwrought Victorian-era clothing, the kind of clothes Mary Shelley or Bram Stoker might have worn, came into vogue, and it paired well with some of the music being made. In January 1979, Bauhaus released a 9-minute debut single entitled Bela Lugosi's Dead, with lyrics about vampires and bats and bell towers. Around the same time, Joy Division emerged out of Manchester with dark songs sung in a deep and dramatic way by singer Ian Curtis, who of course died by suicide in May 1980, adding even more drama and gloom. There were plenty of other like-minded groups too. Susie and the Banshees, Magazine, Alien Sex Fiend, the first single from Kate Bush called Wuthering Heights, in case you forgot, and The Cure. It only seemed natural to describe these groups and their music as gothic, or goth for short. Writers like Dave Marsh and Nick Kent began to use the term. And more groups followed. Adam and the Ants, Nick Cave and the Birthday Party, Sex Gang Children.
And fans, always looking for a little bit of fun, started adopting uniforms made of velvet, capes, collars, ruffles, and makeup, largely drawn from Gothic Victorian England. Clubs with names like the Batcave gave them a place to gather. Today, goth rock is one of the largest subgenres of music on the planet, stretching around the globe, including Indonesia. I visited a club there once, and the first song I heard was from the Sisters of Mercy. And I wonder how many people in that dark room realized that this song was only possible because of one of their volcanoes that exploded just over there back in 1815.

0: 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We'll speak of how a harvesting machine resulted in the birth of rock, plus how something from off-world made music possible in the first place. You will definitely want to hear these stories.
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0: This is part one of a multi-show review of what happened with rock music in the 2010s. Enough time has passed since the end of the decade for us to make some sense of the state of music over those 10 years. We've established that the 12-year rock and pop cycle was broken up by technology, mainly the ability to stream all the music we want, and just the music we want, whenever we wanted to. And I've got a few more theories as to why rock did not rebound to its previous highs in popular culture. Again, this is absolutely no reflection on the quality of the music. It's all about how rock no longer drives the cultural agenda like it used to for decades. Another thought. The recorded music industry has done a terrible job of creating new superstar acts since the beginning of the century. Before 2000, there were dozens of rock acts that could easily fill arenas and a not insignificant number that could fill a stadium. With the breakdown of the old recorded music industry models, that is, selling physical music with big margins and thus big profits, the industry is burning through artists a lot faster than in the past. There's been a bigger emphasis on individual songs and where they fit on a Spotify playlist than there is for an album that might be promoted over 2 or 3 or even 4 years. This ties in with my there's too much music theory. It became about individual songs. You have a hit? Great. Got another one just as big? Nope. Next. No, excuse me. Get out of the way. There are 10 million other songs behind you. Consider the days of old, when a band like U2 was allowed to develop and mature over 4 albums. REM's label were patient enough to wait 5 albums before a breakthrough. And think how long it took the White Stripes to rise to mainstream success. Fewer and fewer acts benefit from this kind of nurturing. And to be fair, it's not just rock acts. All genres are affected by the accelerated wham-bam-thank-you-ma'am speed of music. It's all going by so fast that it's getting harder and harder for new acts and new sounds to take root. Again, there are exceptions. Jack White, one of the few acts to emerge since 2000, who was capable of reliably being able to fill an arena or amphitheater, and to have substantial success distributing a song through streaming and physical media. This is from 2014.

I need to add another thing to the there's too much music pile. With more than 110 million songs in the streaming music service library, there is no way that anyone can get through everything. In fact, there's a huge number of songs that no one is getting through at all. On Spotify alone, it's estimated that 20% of the songs in the library have not been streamed by anyone even once. If the total number of songs is 110 million, that means over 20 million have never been heard. If you want to have some fun and you have a Spotify account, connect it to a site called Forgotify, and you'll be treated to a stream of music that no one has ever chosen to play before. I've done it. It's a fascinating exercise in lost music. Now think about that for a moment. There's 20, 22 million songs that no one has ever heard. What are we missing? What has slipped through the cracks? Is the next great leap in rock lost in that pile? We'll never know. Radiohead is one of the few bands who are able to call their own shots in the online world. In 2011, they made their King of Limbs album available exclusively on their website. And even when they released physical copies 2 months later, it still sold and reached as high as number 3 on the Billboard album charts.

I have one more thought about rock in the 2010s, and I kind of hesitate to even bring it up because, well, here I go. Did rock struggle for attention in the 2010s because fewer people are interested in making it? As the decade began, there was an alarming drop in the sales of electric guitars. A report in the Washington Post in 2017 pointed out that the number of electric guitars sold in the U.S. had dropped by a third to around 1 million per year. Two major manufacturers, Gibson and Fender, were deep in debt. Guitar Center, America's biggest chain retailer of musical instruments in the U.S., ended up having to file for bankruptcy in 2020. Did rock hit a plateau in the 2010s because fewer young people were interested in picking up an electric guitar? Less new blood, fewer new ideas. Learning to play a traditional instrument like the guitar or keyboards or drums or whatever takes time and dedication. It may take years to get good enough. Now, though, there are all sorts of electronic instruments and computer programs that make it easy to create music. Ableton Live, preloaded sounds on something like GarageBand, the ability to buy beats and backing tracks online. Heck, you can make some pretty sophisticated stuff by using an app on your phone. And if you did get a band together, would there be any place for you to play live where you could work out your sound? Many, many independent live music venues closed during the 2010s because owners were unable to make enough money to keep the lights on, squeezed out by higher rents, or became victims of gentrification. There was some good news, though. Towards the end of the decade, sales of electric guitars picked up, and there seemed to be a slight uptick in guitar-based rock. Rock is dead, they say. But is it? How many times has someone said that? And why wouldn't they be wrong again? Here's a band that was formed in 2011 and just kept getting bigger as the decade wore on. It's the Interrupters.

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0: 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I'm Alan Cross.
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4: From the National Newsroom of the Canadian Press, I'm Rob Westgate. Canadians are anxiously awaiting the details of a new trade and tariff agreement with the U.S. U.S. President Donald Trump delayed his plan to impose a new round of tariffs on a wide range of Canadian goods by 3 days. That grace period, to allow for negotiators to finalize the working deal, is set to expire at 12:01 a.m. Saturday morning. Now, if no deal is done, the new 50% tariffs would be placed on a wide variety of goods, from hockey sticks and honey to concrete and plywood. Meanwhile, Manitoba's premier says he is reluctantly open to returning U.S. booze to provincial shelves as part of any trade deal, but hopes that Canadians won't buy it. Wab Kanu says Prime Minister Mark Carney has all but begged the provinces to allow U.S. alcohol sales once again.
5: And you know what? Fully respect the Prime Minister, fully respect his mandate, but I do think it's really notable that it's the provincial actions on procurement and alcohol sales that have commanded the attention of the American administration.
4: And while he hasn't agreed to the plan yet, Kanu says if the province does go ahead, he's still hoping Canadians will buy local. Now to the world of media, where Corus Entertainment is making cuts to its TV and radio operations. A company spokesperson says it has made a small number of changes in select markets, including jobs at Global BC, Global National, News 640, and Talk Radio. Canadian press reporter Brenda Molina Navidad has more details.
6: The latest move comes after Corus cut dozens of jobs, mostly in Western Canada, earlier this year as part of programming changes across the country. Corus recently reported a net loss of $36.5 million in its third quarter, as its revenue for the period fell 16% compared with a year earlier.
4: The company is awaiting approval of its proposed recapitalization plan that would see lenders swap debt for equity in a new parent corporation. A trio of suspects facing extradition to the U.S. over links to transnational drug trafficking may seek to be tried here in Canada. BC's Supreme Court says the prospect is only speculative at this point. The suspects' lawyers say the lifting of a publication ban at their bail hearings could jeopardize a fair trial stateside. Justice Elizabeth McDonald, however, rejected the argument, ruling the jury screening process in the U.S. would be more effective than maintaining a broad publication ban in Canada. And finally, 10 years after the Tragically Hip played its final concert, bassist Gord Sinclair still wonders what they might have created next. Sinclair says he can still picture the band in a rehearsal room, but can't imagine the band returning to the road without their frontman, Gord Downie.
7: To know and to really experience that feeling of how our music has resonated with people meant so much, and I know it meant so much to Gord.
4: Downie died of brain cancer back in 2017, and today the band is releasing a live album of performances from its final tour. This is the Canadian Press. In sports, the race for the American League's third wildcard spot is getting tighter by the day. The Toronto Blue Jays hit three homers in a 5-1 win over Tampa Bay to move a half game behind the idle Minnesota Twins. The Texas Rangers kept pace with Toronto by shutting out Washington 2-0. Week 12 in the CFL season is underway with a blowout result. The league-leading Montreal Alouettes rolled to a 46-16 rout of Ottawa. Tyson Philpott had two touchdown catches for the Alouettes. The Red Blacks, they remain winless after 10 games. The NFL is handing down fines of $500,000 U.S. apiece to the Dallas Cowboys and the New Orleans Saints. This comes after a fight-filled joint practice in California. Players on both teams threw helmets and punches during skirmishes throughout the session. And finally, there's word that veteran guard James Harden is going to stay with the Cleveland Cavaliers on a 3-year deal worth roughly $97 million U.S. From the Canadian Press, I'm Rob Westgate.
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9: Hello and welcome. It's The Last Show, the program where you'll learn something but might be stupider for it. We got a lot to cover today. Lots of interesting stuff. Like this. What if we could train your immune system to hunt down your cancer? A personalized melanoma mRNA vaccine just delivered promising results in a clinical trial. Halfway through the hour, we'll take a look at how this all works and whether cancer vaccines might eventually become real. Anyway, on the show today, we're going to cover more than just that. You better believe you're going to learn more than just that, but so much to do, so let's dive in with some tech stories. Everyone's favorite mass surveillance company that provides automated license plate readers and video cameras around neighborhoods and sells that information to law enforcement without your consent. Well, what a great company. Flock is now under scrutiny. I am here with Carmi Levy. It is time for technology time. Finally, this company. Well, let's first of all, what is Flock, Carmi? Because I know they only operate in the U.S. and you're in Canada. What is Flock exactly?
10: They're a surveillance technology company, and their key product is basically it looks like a security camera. So you're walking down the street, you look up a light pole, and there's a camera. It's got a little solar panel attached to it, a little box with all the electronics on it. It connects to the cell phone network, and it uploads its content to a cloud-based service. And this is where kind of it doesn't look like much because we see security cameras everywhere, but it's the back end that sets this company apart. Their cloud service stores all that content, uses artificial intelligence and machine learning to analyze that content. And ostensibly, most jurisdictions use it for automated license plate recognition or ALPR. So cars drive by on the road. It snaps imagery of them, gets the license number, gets the description, the color, the type of car, the make, the model, all that. Drops it into a database. And of course, when you layer AI on top of that, it can tell you a really comprehensive story of where this vehicle goes, when it went there, what it was doing. And so, yes, it helps cops bring criminals to justice. Law enforcement agencies subscribe to this service. Then they have access to it, and it helps them in investigations. But at the same time, there have been a number of instances where insiders, cops particularly, would simply log in and use it to look up an ex or to harass somebody or engage in stalking behavior.
9: Or like, what if I drove to the park at the same time there was a known major drug deal and I had nothing to do with it?
10: Then you would be flagged as a false positive, and that because this is AI, that the risk of that is significant.
9: Like it's such an invasion of privacy, and there's, yeah. We've seen this uproar, this like community grassroots campaign, everything from vandalism, people taking down, destroying cameras, which I don't advocate for because it's a crime, but other people who like sit in lawn chairs with like a big stick with a huge like 10-foot stick with like a big poster on it, and then they just cover the camera with a protest sign as like a joke, and they'll just sit there all day with like a beer, like not really committing a crime, but like just letting the community know A, there's a camera there, and B, blocking its vision, which to me is the most wonderful form of community protest. I love to see that. I don't love to see
10: freedom
9: crimes,
10: of expression,
9: but
10: baby.
9: Just sort of like educating the community, getting people more outraged, like, oh my God, my car's being tracked all the time, and also doing it comedically. What's not to like about that?
10: Nothing at all. And I think the problem is it's been done so quietly that under the cover of night, thousands of law enforcement agencies across the U.S. have signed on to this without sharing any information with the public about these tools and how easily they could be used for mass surveillance, how easily they can be abused by individuals within law enforcement agencies. And the fact that we are seeing these cases work their way through the courts suggests that those protections are clearly not working. And it's a very secretive, stealthy company, and it's kind of scary. Anyone who ever read George Orwell's 1984, this is like that book very well now come to life using, frankly, terrifying dystopian modern technology.
9: And it's nice to see the public getting upset because a company like this can operate under the cover of night. And if no one ever knows about it, they can get away with this bad behavior with police officers accessing this database to stalk exes, to do it for nefarious things against the public interest. But with everybody sort of complaining, people vandalizing them, people protesting against them, and then these stories working their way through the courts and media outlets reporting on them, this company is facing backlash, which is causing them to do something about it. What is the CEO saying? It's so funny to me that a company that can sort of their goal was to operate secretly like this is talking about accountability and trying to like put out a good PR message. Of what use is this company to anybody beyond invading their privacy?
10: Well, that's the thing. And I think they realize they are under the gun now. So the CEO has announced that they will be introducing new changes to the way the platform works. For example, if you're a police officer, you'll have to sign in with your specific investigation. In other words, no longer just signing in once and then you can access everything. They're going to use what's called a zero trust model where you only have access to the things that are necessary for your particular investigation. They're also going to include or introduce new forms of auditing so that every action, every search that you engage in, every feature that you use, it'll create a very detailed audit trail of your work session on it, so that in case there are any abuses, they can be easily tracked and investigated. They're shortening this what's called the standard data retention window. It used to be 30 days, now it's going to be 7, and that's important too. Makes it harder for abusers to go back in time and sort of create a pattern of an individual's whereabouts, their comings and goings. And use that against them. So you sort of put it all together, and these are guardrails that should have been in place in the first place. They should have been default on for everyone. They were not. Now they're implementing them, and they're making sure that they will be turned on by default as well, so that no matter who subscribes to it, these protections will be right there from the start. And again, should this have been the way from the beginning? Of course. But when you have a company that essentially operates under the radar, they can kind of make up the rules as they go along. And as a result, this is where we are.
9: And if you're curious where these cameras are, there's a great website called DFlock.
10: Yes.
9: And it's basically a grassroots movement that is tracking where these cameras are, what they're pointed at, what they're doing. And the public can go on it. And I'm sure the U.S. government will try to get that site taken down. But for now, it's up. And this is something to worry about. And as I was researching this, there are talks to get these things going where you live. Like certain jurisdictions, police forces, even in Canada, are talking to this company. I know they're not widely deployed, but like, speak up. Do you want this in your neighborhood?
10: Yeah, we want cops to have tools to bring the bad guys to justice, but not at the expense of our privacy, especially, you know, when we go out into public spaces. We have a reasonable expectation that we're not going to be the subject of mass surveillance efforts, warrantless searches and subpoenas and things like that. So, most of us live in cities that have some form of video surveillance, but it's when you add that AI component on the back end and you have no protections in place around the use of that AI technology. I think that's where things get really fuzzy and frankly frightening, and we should be having that conversation and making sure that those rules are in place before technologies like Phlox are deployed en masse across the country.
9: Well, before we go into this next one, I want to say I have no affiliation with this company. It's just a cool product. It is a robotic AI mosquito zapper, something that looks like it's out of a sci-fi movie, now available to buy. We don't have a ton of time, Carmi, but tell me about this bug zapper.
10: It's called the Photon Matrix. Costs about $1,000, but worth every penny from
9: what I see. Worth every penny. I'll pay $20,000.
10: It uses a laser beam to zap mosquitoes. So it sits on a table and basically...
9: I'll pay a million.
10: Out to 6 meters, as well as a 90-degree up and down radius. It also uses LiDAR, millimeter wave radar, and an AI vision module to determine that, yeah, that's a mosquito. This is where it is. Then it zaps it with the laser. So the good news is, like, if your hamster happens to wander across the table, it isn't going to get zapped, only mosquitoes. But certainly I would pay the $1,000 to have this, because at parties, there will be nothing cooler than that.
9: We always talk about the negative impacts of AI, the data centers, the loss of jobs, the cheating in schools. This is the good that comes from
10: makes it all worthwhile.
9: Makes it worth everything.
10: I'm now a fan of AI, thanks to the mosquito zapper.
9: All right, when we come back from the break, you'd think the new UK prime minister, if they wanted to text someone in the Trump administration,

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11: The new UK Prime Minister was trying to text someone, a Trump aide in the U.S. administration. Turns out they were exchanging text messages with an imposter. Great. I'm here with Carmi Levy to report on this. Carmi's a tech analyst. It is time for Technology Time. Welcome, Carmi.
12: Hello, David. Good to be with you.
11: Good to be with you, too. Like, what is going on? I've heard of this. People, like, getting access to high-up officials by, like, pretending to be somebody else. Reporters have done it, and it's always very embarrassing. What went on with this story?
12: So Andy Burnham, he was just named Prime Minister of the UK, replacing Keir Starmer. And it turns out that he was messaging back and forth with Susie Wiles, who's the White House Chief of Staff. So one of the most powerful people in the Trump administration. And he crossed a number. He just said that there were just a few messages that were exchanged. They were of no significance. And soon enough, they realized that they weren't actually speaking with Susie Wiles. They were speaking with someone who had hacked Susie Wiles' phone and was using a contrived account, pretending to be her.
11: So the PM was texting the top Trump aide and saying, "Hey, can you pass me some nuclear codes?" And yeah. The aide was like, "Yeah, sure, no problem."
12: And it was Boris from Kaliningrad. Yes.
11: Yeah. Of course, this is me exaggerating. No nuclear codes were

0: exchanged. At least we don't know what was exchanged, but they say
1: well,
0: it wasn't.
1: Well, of course they'll say that no nuclear codes were exchanged, but who knows what they said. And the fact that the Prime Minister of the UK cannot recognize that he's speaking with a troll and speaking with a criminal and a fraudster and not the actual Susie Wiles, who's the White House Chief of Staff, I think is incredibly problematic. We see that all the time in our day-to-day lives, but we're not the PM of the UK. This guy is. You would think he and his team would know a little bit better.
0: You would think. This reminds me of when the U.S. administration was like using Signal or whatever for like sensitive data that shouldn't have been on Signal, and they added a reporter to their chat. Do you remember that story?
1: Yeah, exactly. And the reporter hadn't been taken off it, and they kept using the same chat, not realizing the reporter was just basically seeing their internal conversations. And what concerns me about this particular case is that the U.K. government, they were worried that Wiles' phone had been hacked again, which suggests that they knew that it had been hacked previously. But they didn't really stop the PM from speaking with her via text messaging, again. And so like, doy, come on, people, raise your antenna, recognize this as a problem and do something about it. Because this time, I think they got lucky. There were no secrets compromised or anything. But next time, maybe not so much.
0: And back to the Signal thing. I mean, this was last year, but it was so interesting because it was like a reputable reporter and he knew that he had sensitive national security information. So we like waited to publish it. Because he knew that like some conflict in the Middle East, there was confidential data that he had. So he both waited and then did not release all the texts. He just kind of, but he broke the story. He embarrassed the administration.
1: Sure.
0: But he didn't like give up any sensitive national security.
1: Yeah, because he was a professional. But what if it hadn't been him? What if it hadn't been an accredited journalist? It had been someone else who inadvertently got left on that group chat. And that's kind of the problem. You have these people at the highest level of government using tools without really using or leveraging common cybersecurity best practice. And so we keep seeing these examples, these stumbles where we come really close to there being a breach. And at some point, it is going to involve nuclear codes. At some point, it is going to involve something that's really significant. The wrong person's going to get a hold of the wrong information. It's going to result in some kind of tragic outcome.
0: All right. The wrong people getting the wrong information, getting some tragic outcome is the brief for our next story. When people use AI and they ask it questions when they're like mentally unwell or ask it questions about personal safety or medical information, AI doesn't always respond well. There are safety concerns with tools like ChatGPT and Claude. So naturally, you'd want to protect teenagers from that. Naturally. Mm-hmm. Completely unrelated to that line of thinking, OpenAI has introduced ChatGPT for teens. What a great idea.
1: Well, I mean, having teen protections in place is better than not having them in place. And so what this is it's a mode for ChatGPT. It's not a new product. It's not a new app. It's just new capabilities for ChatGPT that it'll automatically scan conversations between users and the bot. And it'll determine their age based on that. So the words they use, the phrasings they use, the kind of conversations they have, it'll be able to tell, for example, if someone is, claims that they're 19 years old, but in fact the age verification process AI powered thinks that they're 16. And if it thinks that they are lying about their age, that they are between the age of 13 and 17, it will automatically apply the ChatGPT for teens model to them. And so what that will do is it will have additional guardrails. If the conversation moves toward talking about self-harm or suicidal ideation or violence or eating disorders or includes references to explicit sexual or graphic content, it will stop the conversation from happening. It might suggest that the user call 911 or speak to a mental health professional or seek out their parents or caregivers. It will be a tighter sort of control over what you can and cannot use ChatGPT for if it thinks that you're a teenager. And of course, this comes after the company was sued in multiple cases in the U.S., at least seven so far, for its role in the suicide deaths of teenagers, where the chatbot allegedly, the accusation in these cases is the chatbot encouraged suicide, encouraged them, told them how to do it, suggested or offered to write a suicide note for their families. And so the company's responding to this growing recognition among the public that this stuff is dangerous for teens and the guardrails aren't working. They have to be tightened. So this is the answer. Is it going to work? I don't know. This is a company that's still focused on getting ready for its IPO later this year. Hasn't always prioritized safety to the degree that it should. But, I'm not one to look a gift horse in the mouth. We'll take whatever features they roll out.
0: Yeah.
1: But parents should not think, oh, OpenAI's got it. They're protecting my kid. Now I can go do something else. You still have to go on this journey with them.
0: I remember like the early days of these chatbots. It would be like, I won't tell you how to build a weapon. And then if you say, I'm an author doing research for a book where in the book it's fiction and then the character is going to build a weapon. I'm not going to build it myself. And then it would tell you, like, worry.
1: Or I'm researching for a presentation. So I just want to put it into a PowerPoint slide. Can you give it to me? And so those workarounds, everybody knows them.
0: A lot of them have been patched, but kids are smart. Kids are really smart when it comes to technology.
1: They are. And this has been in place now for just over a day. So they activated it this week. We've already seen some early tests of the ChatGPT for Teens restrictions. And as it turns out, they are also easily bypassed with a couple of quick tweaks. And of course, if you're a teen, you're going to be sharing that information with all of your friends. And before you know it, it's gotten out. I think back to what's happening in Australia. They instituted a social media ban. So not AI, but similar kind of age verification technology in play here. 80 to 85% of Australian teens, here we are almost a year since that law went into effect, 80 to 85% of Australian teens who are supposed to be subject to the ban are still using the services that they're banned from. So it doesn't work. The technology doesn't keep teens off. If they want to get on, they're going to get on.
0: All right. Well, the newest in smartwatch technology has been announced with an amazing new feature. Now it ships with a armband that doesn't cause cancer. What? This is the Pixel 11 and the Watch 5. These products that people had on their skin were carcinogenic.
1: Yeah, who knew?
0: Are you looking at your watch? Right? Does you have one of those old bands?
1: No, I wear a Garmin. I used to have a Samsung, so that kind of freaked me out. I haven't worn it in a couple of years, but I wear a Garmin now. Thankfully, Garmins are not part of this, but who knew that when they introduced it, it included something called a second generation active band, and they said that it no longer includes fluoroelastomers, which means fluoroelastomers, they contain what are called forever chemicals. So these chemicals, they leach out from the band, especially when you're working out, you're sweating, you're hot, and that they can be absorbed into the skin, and they are correlated to increased rates of cancer. They're carcinogenic.
0: It is a small correlation. It's not like buy a watch, put it on for one day, and you die the next day, but yeah.
1: Exactly. That's right. But if you have a choice between a watch band, especially a fitness one, having fluoroelastomers or not, I think I'd rather wear one that doesn't have it. So I think this is a reminder so far. So Google is moving away from them in its designs. Apple isn't saying anything about that, but I'm guessing at some point they will probably issue an update. OnePlus, their bands have them, and Withings, which is a fairly small manufacturer, they also include fluoroelastomers. So just something to keep in mind, when you buy it, just add it to the list of questions that you got to ask before you bring the thing home.
0: Just feels like tracking which products harm us and not is like an infinite task these days. Carmi Levy, it's been a joy having you here. Thanks for being here.
1: Appreciate it, David.
0: Just ahead, a personalized vaccine that trains your immune system to hunt cancer. Cancer vaccines have sounded futuristic for years, so are they finally going to become real?
2: 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Yes, that's a real website, lastshow.pizza.
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17: It was identified in early elementary that Byron struggled with fine motor skill and had significant learning challenges. Byron is now in his final year of high school. As a single mom of three, the cost of tuition for a school like this posed a barrier for our family. So the funding helped Byron to access education in a way that made sense for him.
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0: We normally think of vaccines as something you get so that you do not get sick. But now scientists are using mRNA vaccines to create personalized treatments against a cancer that you already had. This requires some explaining. So let's dive into it here with virologist at Columbia and Microbe TV, Vincent Racaniello. Vincent, welcome to the show.
19: Hello, David. Thank you. Glad to be here.
0: It's such a pleasure to meet you. You do such great stuff with science communication. I couldn't think of a better person to jump into this story with. But before we do, what exactly is virology? What has kept you studying viruses since, I don't know, the 70s?
19: Let's see. I started in 1975, and virology is the study of viruses, right? So that's not such a useful thing. But viruses are very small entities that are made up of a little bit of DNA or RNA, and they're wrapped in a package, and they have to get inside of a cell, they have to get inside of a host, and that's how they reproduce. And most of the time, viruses do not hurt us. We're full of them, and every living thing on Earth is full of viruses. But now and then, there are ones that make you sick, and that's what has been driving this country for the last 5 years.
0: Yeah, you launched This Week in Virology in 08, I believe. This was long before everybody and their weird uncle who reads weird websites had opinions about virology. Of course, the pandemic happened. I don't know if you knew that.
19: That'll do it, yes. No, I just wanted to teach people what I knew. It was, you know, mid-career, and I knew a lot. I'd written a textbook, and I said, let me share this. And podcasting was just growing, and I said, let's try that.
0: So what do you think happened with COVID that made virologists kind of household characters? People like you, we had Fauci in the U.S., I'm from Canada, we had equivalent doctors. All of a sudden, like, these people were in the media kind of being household names, and this complicated stuff that people mostly ignored was now a subject of dinner table conversation.
19: Well, it's interesting because in 2009, we had a flu pandemic, right? And that was our first pandemic on TWIV. And it was different. The internet had less of an impact. Social media had less of an impact. But COVID came. Everything was ready for, you know, influencers. And I just never thought of myself as that. I'm just a scientist. And so that's the difference, I think, in that everything you say is amplified and repeated. And then anyone with an opinion can say something, whether it's wrong or not, and you never know if they're right.
0: And opinions are a lot like rear ends. We all got them. Most
19: we
0: of them
19: do.
0: Stink.
19: We do. Yeah.
0: Let's get to this headline story that I introduced here. This idea of a cancer vaccine, and it's got mRNA technology. I know this stuff isn't available for me to go to the pharmacist and get today. But what is this story? Is this something that when you hear about, you're excited by?
19: Well, this is very cool. You know, cancer is a big problem to crack. And because it's us hurting us. And that's not a virus or anything. It's us, our own cells hurting us. So this is really cool because mRNA technology, right, the COVID mRNA vaccines, before it was used for COVID, Moderna, actually, the company involved in this study, was trying to make cancer vaccines. So now they're back at it. So I'm very excited about this. And this particular study is for melanoma, which is a particularly lethal cancer.
0: Skin cancer. My girlfriend had stage zero bit on her back. She got it removed with a big margin. But this is serious stuff. This is cancer that if it gets to the latter stages, the higher stages, it's can be quite fatal.
19: Yeah, it's of all the skin cancers, it's the most fatal. And also, remember, it's not just on your skin. It can be inside of you as well. So it's hard.
0: News.
19: I mean, there's a high fatality. So we need better therapies for this particular cancer.
0: So when we say cancer vaccine, what exactly are we talking about? How would it work? And how would it be personalized for me?
19: So every cancer in you is unique to you. So your cancer is different from mine and everyone else's. And so that's what this takes advantage of. On the surface of cancer cells, there are a lot of proteins. Some of those are in common with your other cells, but some of them are unique to the cancer. Those are sometimes called neoantigens. Nothing to do with the matrix. It's just neoantigens. And so what you do is you can take a person's tumor and identify all of those neoantigens. You can do sequencing of the nucleic acid. You can use computer programs to say which ones are specific to the cancer. And then I think in this vaccine, they take 34 of these neoantigens and they make an mRNA vaccine with all 34. Now, you know, COVID vaccine had one mRNA in it for the spike of SARS-CoV-2. So this is going to have 34 different mRNAs coding for different proteins. And that's going to be injected into you.
0: So if a product like this enters the market, and to be clear, it's not on the market, this is early research, I might go to the dermatologist, they might biopsy a spot of melanoma I have, send it off to a lab, runs computer analysis on it, somehow cooks up an mRNA vaccine specific to me, I take it, and it prevents it from getting worse? Like this is wild chain of events.
19: So this is a combination. It's not the mRNA alone, but there's another drug that's been used for many years. It's called Keytruda, which has limited success, and we're trying to make it better. But yeah, that would be the idea. It would be tailored to you. And in this study, what they do is they see how much more people live compared to them being just on Keytruda, because they live a certain amount of time, and this makes them live a bit longer, I think about 50% longer without metastases, right?
0: And so it's promising? Are you worried about risks of this? Is this technology safe? Like, what would you want the public to know reading this headline?
19: I think this is extremely promising, okay? The whole idea that you can tailor a vaccine to an individual is incredible, but that's driven by technology that we have today. Sure, there may be problems. I mean, almost every cancer therapy has side effects, right? It's always a toss-up. You know, people who are not interested in vaccines, when you have cancer, you don't care what the side effects are because you're going to die if you don't deal with side effects. If you can live three more years with side effects, a lot of people choose that. So we don't know what they would be in this study. The data haven't been released yet, but I'm sure there will be.
0: And it, just for cancers, or do you see a world where you've got an illness, maybe it's a virus, maybe it's a bacteria, maybe it's a cancer, it's mutated in some way, or you suffer from it in some unique way, and then would have tailored medicines to our specific biology? Is this the future of medicine, or is this science fiction?
19: Well, I think for viruses and bacteria, first of all, mRNA vaccines won't work for everything. We now have a new flu mRNA vaccine, which is really good. So we'll see it for a lot of viruses and bacterial infections. But I don't think there you have to tailor it, because the same virus infects everyone. But for diseases like cancers, where there's a personal aspect, I can imagine other diseases like autoimmune disease being amenable to this sort of thing. Yeah, so this is going to be a demonstrator of what can be done in terms of personalized vaccines.
0: Back to what we were talking about a few minutes ago, the pandemic, when virology kind of entered the household and people had a lot of opinions about it, fear-mongering. Do you worry a story and a technology like this is going to be subject to like mis- or disinformation?
19: You know, I think cancer gets a pass on that, frankly, because everybody knows it can kill you. And, you know, people are skeptical about COVID and flu killing you, right, and all that. But nobody is skeptical about cancer killing you. So somehow I think, I could be wrong, but I think this will be more accepted. Because if your doc says you can live five more years with this, you're going to take it.
0: And to that end, like when COVID was going around and there was vaccine skepticism, like this idea that most people who get it will just get sick. It is killing some people, but those who just got sick and survived, they were like, why would I need a vaccine for this? I didn't die. Is that kind of where it came from?
19: Yes, I think that was part of it, because early on, a lot of people didn't get very sick, right? But then months later, we saw long COVID rear its head, which people didn't think of in the beginning. And so all these people who said, let it rip, well, they should have thought twice, because when you have a new virus and you don't know what it's going to do to people, you need to be conservative.
0: Well, I am here with virologist Vincent Racaniello at Columbia University and Microbe TV. When we come back, you know, many countries, the U.S., Canada, have vaccine schedules, this list of vaccines that you and your kids are supposed to get. But different countries have different schedules. Which one's right? Which one's wrong? How do things get on those schedules? That is what we're going to discuss here with Vincent in just a few moments' time.
2: 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That's 1-888-505-6644. The Last Show with David Cooper.
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0: Countries like Canada, the US, and Britain can look at essentially the same vaccine science and produce different vaccine schedules. That's the list of vaccines that adults and children are supposed to get that governments recommend. And that can all sound a little suspicious until you discover how many things besides biology goes into that decision making. Let's demystify it, clarify it here with virologist at Columbia University and Microbe TV, Vincent Racaniello. Vincent, welcome back to the show.
19: Thank you, David.
0: So before we jump in, a national vaccine schedule, I know I said it's the list of vaccines people are supposed to get, but what is it? What exactly, is there more to it than that?
19: Well, it is exactly what it says. It's a list of vaccines that particular children should get as they are born and they go through their early years to protect them from the infectious diseases that used to kill them before they could reach 20.
0: And what is it, countries saying this vaccine works? Is it countries saying we recommend it? Is it countries saying it's safe? What exactly does it mean to me when I see a vaccine on a list like that? And what does it mean for different countries to recommend different things?
19: Many questions there, David.
0: You're right. I've got too many questions.
19: You should only ask one question at a time. I learned that many years ago. But here's the key. First of all, everybody is different. People don't get this, but you and I are incredibly different in our DNA. And so populations are incredibly diverse, and American populations are different from European and every other population. So, you know, it's hard to compare populations in terms of disease susceptibility, and they're all different. The U.S. is a really unique place. We have a huge population. We have people from all over the world coming here, and it's genetically extremely diverse. So what works for the U.S. is not necessarily what's needed in Denmark, which has less than the population of New York City and considerably less diversity. So it's, you can't compare different countries. Every country has their own vaccine schedule. If they're lucky, many countries don't, and they wish they did have one, but they don't have the money to do it. And so we have a complicated one because of what I just said about the U.S. And it's all aimed at protecting people starting from when they are born through their adulthood.
0: Now, we try not to get too political on the show, but human opinion and the opinions of the officials that set these schedules, does that ever get injected into it?
19: Well, the people who make, in the old days, okay, nowadays everything is for cocktail here in the U.S. Can I use that word?
0: I certainly can. I love a little aggressive Yiddish while we speak.
19: I learned from the best. I had lots of Yiddish tutors over the years. It is a little messed up here. Let's go before this current administration. We had a CDC that would say, we recommend these vaccines. No enforcement, but then the states could make their own decisions. And usually they listened to the CDC, but it was not enforceable. And they would have a list of vaccines, which is developed by a committee of over 20 different people with expertise in vaccines and viruses and bacteria. And they looked at the data on these vaccines, the data on the diseases, and they made informed decisions. That's how we used to develop our vaccine list, and that's how it should be.
0: So sort of like experts who know are very knowledgeable in their field, making informed decisions. Yes. That's kind of the evidence that would, a strong evidence that would get a vaccine added.
19: Yes. And this is important. You say the word expert. There are different kinds of experts. And if you're talking about viral vaccines, you want people with expertise in viruses and viral vaccines. Okay. And so forth. Right now, expertise seems to be undervalued in this country, but that's how I view it.
0: So you don't want my uncle who thinks the moon landing was faked on that panel is what you're saying.
19: No, I don't want you on the panel either.
0: I don't want to be on the panel, so we're in agreement about that.
19: Okay.
0: What kind of evidence would make officials or people in charge of these schedules remove or change a recommendation? And why might us as the public hearing that, you know, the advice or the recommendation changes now, to me that could lead to someone questioning authority. Why are they changing their mind?
19: If you want to change the vaccine schedule, you better have good scientific reason to do that. And that there have been some changes suggested recently that make no sense whatsoever. The reason you would change a schedule is, say, if an infection disappeared, if you eradicated it, right? If we eradicated polio virus, we could stop vaccinating against it. We're not there yet, but that would change it. But all the other viruses that they have changed the vaccine schedule, like influenza and rotavirus and hepatitis B, hepatitis A, they are still here and they are still causing disease. There's no reason to change the schedule.
0: So that is not good evidence. And yet some schedules get changed. The public seeing officials change their mind. I think this is one of the big disconnects between science and how the public perceives it. Science is happy to correct a mistake or change advice based on new evidence. And that's a normal part of the process. But when people hear that, they think, oh, these scientists, they don't know what they're talking about. They change their minds.
19: Yes, this is the way science works, right? You do experiments, you get results, you make conclusions. And then in a year, you change your mind because the results are different. And people think we're slippery and slimy, but that's the way science works. However, the current head of science and public health in the U.S. is not doing evidence-based decision-making based on science, okay? So you may see, oh, this person is the head of public health in the U.S. They must know what they're talking about, but actually they don't. None of them in this administration who is controlling science, none of them know what they're talking about.
0: Now, there's this whole other thread to it that can lead to thinking that isn't great, where these pharmaceutical companies actually make money from these vaccines.
3: Right.
0: And both can be true that they're good for you and prevent disease and someone's profiting off it. But this conflict of interest, why do you think this is such a concern for people and such a source of mistrust?
19: Frankly, you know, the current administration is all about capitalism, so I don't know why it's an issue. But let's address it anyway. Pharmaceutical companies make vaccines and among other things. They have to do so in a for-profit way because that funds their research into making new products. You know, if you want to make a vaccine, a viral vaccine, and you want to do a trial to test it in people, it's going to cost over $1 billion just for one trial. So they have to charge money for it. The alternative, which is a nonprofit, I would like that. I'd love the government to do that and have it paid for by everyone. But this government doesn't do that, and very few others do. So we are left with a capitalist solution to this. It's not a conflict because companies do not make huge amounts of money on vaccines unless there's a pandemic. And why is that? Because you get one or two shots and that's it. It's not like you're taking Tylenol every day for your life, right? Vaccines are not a big profit margin entity. So this idea of a conflict is not really correct.
0: And but to someone who kind of says, oh, it's for profit, I'm never going to take that, they don't have my best interests at heart. What would you say to someone convinced that pharmaceutical companies are not releasing products that would help us?
19: They are doing it to obviously help public health. If you talk to these people, they are genuinely interested in solving problems. So when the pandemic arose, immediately many companies said, we're going to make vaccines, we're going to help the population. Why? Because me and my family, we're part of this population, right? And all the people I know. So we're going to make vaccines to take care of them.
0: And make a little money along the way. And that's the system we live in. And that's
19: well,
0: that.
19: You know, they do have to pay for their course. I understand that the CEOs get paid a lot of money, but that's another discussion that we don't have to get into. But I don't think, I mean, look, last night I was accused of being a pharma shill on my live stream. Okay. That I'm being paid by pharma to endorse vaccines. And this is what happens when people don't have a scientific reason to counter what I'm telling them.
0: And what you do on Microbe TV, as I understand it, you're a not-for-profit.
19: Microbe TV is a not-for-profit. We depend on donations of people. I will never get wealthy doing this, and it's not my intention. I want to teach people. I want the people to understand about viruses in particular.
0: If you want to hear those teachings in those dulcet tones of Vincent Racaniello on Microbe TV, check it out at microbe.tv, I believe.
19: That's right.
0: Vincent is a virologist at Columbia University. Vincent, it's been a joy talking with you on the show. Thanks for being here.
19: Matt, thank you.
0: Just ahead, the champion runner who met a brown bear and somehow ran away alive. After the break, what did she do right and what should you do if a bear wants your lunch money?
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15: From the National Newsroom of the Canadian Press, I'm Rob Westgate. Canada's top trade officials have been working hard to finalize a new deal with the U.S. The effort aims to settle differences and grievances while also avoiding new punitive tariffs from Donald Trump. Unlike other tariffs Canada has been subjected to, the latest duties from the U.S. president would affect goods that are compliant with the Canada-U.S.-Mexico Agreement on Trade. They were supposed to go into effect on Wednesday morning, but were put on hold until Saturday morning, pending a new trade deal. Meanwhile, some pollsters say it'll take time for public opinion to catch up to statistics showing that crime is falling in Canada. Abacus Data CEO David Coletto says the perception of crime can outlast its reality. So even with Statistics Canada showing falling crime rates, many Canadians still don't believe it. Conservative justice critic Arpan Khanna says the violence is actually up, and it's a Liberal-caused crisis that they started with their soft-on-crime laws.
16: Since the Liberal government took office, violent crime is up actually 57%. Shootings are up. Firearm-related offenses are up 100%. Extortion is up 300%.
15: Under Prime Minister Mark Carney, the Liberals have passed three tough-on-crime bills that contained a sweeping set of new crime measures, including around hate crimes, coercive control, sexual deepfakes, and bail. The Ontario government's plan to build what could become one of the world's largest nuclear power plants in Port Hope, east of Toronto, has drawn mixed reactions in the community. Resident Autumn Woolsey says she fiercely opposes the new reactor and says she's fighting for future generations.
17: It is gutting to know that they want to take such beautiful farmland, countryside of our rolling hills of Northumberland, and pave it to put the world's largest nuclear power plant.
15: Ontario Power Generation is assuring residents that the nuclear industry today operates under, quote, one of the world's most rigorous regulatory frameworks. Canada's National Monument for LGBTQ plus people officially opens this morning in Ottawa, meant to honor the victims of state persecution. Supporters say they hope it'll be a place to learn, grieve, and celebrate. The effort is the result of a lawsuit brought by members of the military and public service who were fired on suspicion that they were part of a gender or sexual minority in what many called a purge. LGBT Purge Fund Director Michelle Douglas says Ottawa fired roughly 9,000 people during the Cold War. And finally, trapped deep inside a cave for hours, officials with Search and Rescue Alberta say it was an all-hands-on-deck effort that finally freed a caver. They say the man became pinned in a tight spot known as the psych squeeze at the Rat's Nest Cave in Canmore. Specialists used hammer drills to slowly remove the rock, a process they say that was measured in inches per hour. This is the Canadian Press. In sports, the Ottawa Redblacks, well, they're still looking for their first win of the CFL season. They dropped a 46-16 decision to Montreal in the Week 12 opener. The Red Blacks have lost all 10 games they've played this year. The Alouettes, however, are a league best 9-1 so far. Meanwhile, on the diamond, the Toronto Blue Jays are just a half game behind Minnesota in the battle for the last wild card spot in the American League. The Blue Jays hit three homers in a 5-1 win over Tampa Bay Thursday afternoon. Toronto will continue its six-game road trip now with a series in New York. And finally, over to the Lynx, where Canadian teenagers Michelle Zing and Anna Huang are near the top of the leaderboard at the CPKC Women's Open, which is being held in Edmonton. The pair are three shots behind Japan's Miyu Yamashita after the first round of play. However, Canada's Brooke Henderson is currently five shots off the lead. From the Canadian Press, I'm Rob Westgate.
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0: You're jogging in the woods in Alaska, minding your own gosh darn business, and a brown bear comes out of nowhere and tries to attack you. What do you do? How do you protect yourself? What happened in this story to a woman? We'll find out with Dr. Cliff Redford. It is Vet Talk. It is Pet Talk. We talk all things animals. Cliff is a veterinarian. Dr. Cliff Redford. Try saying that three times fast. Cliff, people bring their brown bears to your practice all the time. So as a veterinarian, you have a lot of experience with treating their illnesses. Yes,
1: I do. I do, especially if they've been sprayed by bear spray. It really messes up with their eyes. Hey, look, the most important thing about this story, so people don't freak out at the beginning, the bear survives. That's all that matters. The bear doesn't die in this story.
0: Aren't we a little worried about this woman?
1: No, because she does okay, too.
0: Okay, good.
1: So there you go. Everyone, it was just a miscommunication, sort of. So this woman's name is Claire Rhodes. Just answer the question, Claire. Claire Rhodes, she's 28 years old. She is a elite marathoner because she wins races. I did the Boston Marathon once, and boy, it's really annoying when people say, "Did you win?" Because yeah. they know you didn't. Anyways, she was on the 13th of August. She was running through a park in Alaska, the Prospect Heights Trailhead. For those who know it, stay away. There is bear activity. And she was
0: She was running in the Wolverine Bowl Trail, and she self rescued to the Prospect Heights Trailhead.
1: Oh, you're right.
0: The reason I point this out is because if you go out on a trail called the Wolverine Bowl Trail, you're looking for trouble. At least Wolverine trouble,
1: but she didn't have her Wolverine spray. She only had her bear spray. But, I mean, we all know that Wolverines can regenerate at the blink of an eye, so the spray wouldn't hurt their eyes anyways.
0: Don't people in Alaska carry, like, these massive, like, you know, high-caliber sidearms when they're out in the woods? Not because they're necessarily violent or going to shoot each other. I mean, they might, but to protect themselves from the wildlife?
1: I think it's like in their car and stuff, but I'm imagining that Claire, it probably messes up with her training a little bit if she's running through the field, through the park with a high caliber rifle, or of any sort of handgun. It's probably not very safe. When I read this story, I thought, if I'm going to somewhere to go for a jog and I need to bring bear spray, maybe I wouldn't go there.
0: Like, maybe don't live in Alaska.
1: Maybe I'd pick somewhere else. Well, like run in on the streets of Anchorage, you know, or wherever she lives. But she made a really, really good point. It's like she was answering my question. She says, it just so happens to also be someone else's home, this trail that she was on. And despite all the precautions in the world, it's just a risk to live life in the way we love. Wow. So good on you, Claire, for humbling me when you didn't even know I existed and was wondering why were you doing this. But yeah, so basically this bear came upon her. She got scratched up on her body. She got bit in the thigh. But she was able to spray the bear in the face and the bear took off. She self-rescued. I don't know what that really means.
0: Hobbled to a place where there's people. It's like, you know, ow, ow, ow.
1: Please help me. Did her Strava watch, calculate it, though? That's the important thing. And they went back. They could not find the bear. They posted warnings. And the experts there are saying there are thousands of bears in Alaska. They're estimating one per square mile.
3: Wow. So that's a lot of bears.
1: That's a lot of bears.
3: I lived in San Francisco during Pride Month for many years, and less bears than that.
1: Yeah.
3: See what I did there?
1: That was very, very funny. Mm-hmm. I think the moral of the story is Claire should not run alone, and she should pick someone who's slower than her. Then she'll be fine.
3: Yeah. So from this story, we're going to, through the Alberta government, which is not too far from Alaska, you know, 5-minute walk or something. I mean, it's somewhat far, but they got bears there. The government has released what to do with bears on their website. We got spray, okay? We got, what else we got? Spray is mostly noisemakers.
1: Noisemakers.
3: Yeah, that, but it's mostly spray.
1: La, la, la, la, la, la, la, do that.
3: Mostly spray is what they're saying. Does it
1: work?
3: Are
1: you supposed to play dead?
3: I don't know.
1: I think you're supposed to play dead with, like, grizzlies.
3: Because they're the ones who will really mess you up?
1: Yeah, and, like, they want to have fun with you first. I don't exactly know how it works. I think spray does work sometimes. You got to be in the right, you know, the wind's got to be going in the right direction. If the wind is hitting you in the face, don't pull out the spray because it's going to hit you in the face. And then
3: smart.
1: That's just, like, spice and flavoring.
3: So my dad
1: bear.
3: Taught me when nature calls and you're in the wilderness and you got to go to the potty, you don't do it in the wind.
1: Don't pee into the wind. That's right. So I mean, a bear spray, make a lot of noise. I think the big thing is make noise, not after you see the bear, but so that you don't see the bear, because they're most likely going to go, oh, that's a noisy human. I'm going to get out of here. But I don't know what the situation is with this, but Claire, the marathon runner, I'm glad you're okay. And she says, clearly, bear spray works.
3: All right, let's go to this next story. People cheat romantically, but we're not here to talk about people. Sometimes birds that pair bond, one of the birds can cheat. It's awful. It's horrible. How dare they? There should be a whole TV show about this. They should call it The Real House Birds or something like that. And there's a new study that analyzes the tone, the song of a bird after it's cheated.
1: Yeah, the mating call of the pied flycatcher, of course the male mating call, changes when the male has stepped out on his wife. And what they found is, you know, the females want to be in a committed relationship, the males not so much. And after they pair bond with one female, she lays some eggs. I guess they get a little bit bored. Maybe they feel like she's not taking
3: nothing
1: care
3: on
1: of
3: Netflix.
1: Herself.
3: We just stay in bed all day and
1: it's
3: argue. Nothing fun anymore.
1: So he will set up another nest a couple hundred yards away, and he'll start calling to females again.
3: So it's like renting an apartment for the other girlfriend
1: just down the hall. That's right. And so he'll start cat calling, he'll start bird calling them. And what they recognized is his call changes in both the complexity of the song is simpler, and the length of the tune that gets repeated over and over drops significantly. And what the experts feel is, first of all, male birds of this species can recognize the call, the second call, better than the first call. So partially this cheating bird is shouting to other male birds who can hear him, hey, I'm in the area and I'm a player, so
3: back off,
1: stay away, this is my area, all these birds are my ladies to catcall.
3: Interesting.
1: But also the female, the let's say the wife, the stay-at-home wife taking care of the kids, can't recognize the call if he changes it. So he's changing his tune so he doesn't get caught, because the female, if she recognizes it, they've noted, of this specific species, will fly down and chase off other females. So he's really doing this to scare away other males, to not get caught,
3: and to attract other females.
1: Wow. But then the last part of the study, they recognized that the females are more attracted to the original type of call, the more complicated, longer call. So the females want a male who's going to stay home and help take care of the eggs.
3: So the real takeaway at home for everybody, and this is applicable for really everybody, if you're a female bird in a committed relationship of this specific species, and your husband starts sounding a little different, you have something to worry about.
1: You got something to worry about. It's, yeah, if all of a sudden he's throwing on cologne and getting a haircut, you got something to worry about.
3: All right, this next story that we're going to do after the break with Dr. Cliff Redford, a veterinarian, is kind of worrisome. A pet food recall in the United Kingdom is causing dogs to lose their sight. Should we be worried about this? What is going on? We'll find out more in a few moments' time.
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1: Imagine buying some delicious pet food for little Rover, your dog, only to find out that the pet food could cause blindness in your poor puppy. Well, that's exactly what has happened in the United Kingdom. But before you start worrying about what you're feeding your dog, let's find out whether you should worry about this. I'm here with Dr. Cliff Redford. He's a veterinarian. It is Vet Talk. It is Pet Talk. It is the only radio interview about pets and animals that has two names called Pet Talk,
2: Vet Talk.
1: It's like a quantum superposition of names.
2: That's exactly what it is.
1: That makes perfect sense to everybody. Cliff, welcome back to the show.
2: Thanks for having me, as always. This is an interesting story. And at first I was like, give me a break. How can this happen? What they noticed, so there's this company in the UK that's like a subscription membership, and they send you fresh meals. I don't know, weekly. They send you fresh meals in the mail.
1: Is it cooked fresh meals or is it raw fresh meals? Because that's the worry here, right?
2: I believe they're cooked.
1: Okay, good.
2: I believe they're cooked. Yeah, the raw would be
1: just like you wouldn't go to the supermarket and eat some raw chicken out of the chicken aisle.
2: People do that though. They feed that to their animals.
1: I know it's wild. Like, but I'm all for fresh, you know, organic, whatever. Yeah. But cook it for your animals, just like you would yourself.
2: We've talked about on this show. Studies have proven, especially for the senior dogs, getting fresh cooked meals reduces cognitive dysfunction decline and things like that. So this company is called Move by Years, but also just known as Years. So the company Years sends out these meals. They've got 40,000 members who get this subscription service. And all of a sudden, 192 of them were reporting an eye condition in their dog known as

0: keratoconjunctivitis sica, or KCS, what we call dry eye. It's a lack of tear production. First of all, who calls their food company when their dog gets diagnosed with a condition? That's what I don't understand. However, what KCS is, or at least what I thought it was just an immune-mediated disease, specifically an autoimmune disease, where dogs develop an allergy to their own tear glands, and they cannot create tears anymore. It's kind of like lupus in people, you know, conditions like that, where there's a immune system disorder to your own cells. And so the dogs develop red eyes, this sort of dry looking cornea, that the cornea looks like the edge of the eye, the outside of the eye looks like dried ground glass. It develops like this mucus buildup, and it's incredibly painful. And without treatment, it can lead to blindness. Well, all of a sudden, 192 of these dogs out of 40,000, which is a lot, and it was this one massive cluster, started reporting it, and they realized all of these dogs had the same thing in common. They had been fed for over a period of time this food. And what was also strange was it was not resolving with normal medications. So they got ophthalmologists involved, veterinarian ophthalmologists, and they were saying, there's something strange. This is not resolving the way it should. And they realized that when these conditions started to get diagnosed, it was the same time that a recipe change occurred with these foods.
1: Dun, dun, dun.
0: Dun, dun, dun. Apparently, buckwheat might be the problem. Buckwheat was added to the recipe as a fiber source, essentially, and it has some omega fatty acids, et cetera, et cetera. And that is the only associative change they can think of. But honestly, they can't figure out the link. There was a talk about this compound in buckwheat that can cause photosensitization in very rare situations, but that's not what this is. So they don't yet know, but the company has taken buckwheat out of their recipe, has done a recall, and this has got people baffled.
1: Yeah. Is there any worries that you might have as a dog owner in North America? Or is it this a UK problem? Is this a buckwheat problem? Like, what is your takeaway for people who own dogs? My least favorite kinds of people. I'm a cat guy.
0: So I own dogs, David.
1: I know. You're my favorite of my least favorite kind of person. Yeah.
0: At least I'm number one of the not number one.
1: Would you rather be the bottom of my favorite list or the top of my least favorite list?
0: I don't know. It depends on where. I don't know, David.
1: All right, back to the story.
0: I
1: like you too. What's the takeaway for doji owners?
0: I think the takeaway is if you're feeding this food, stop feeding this food. And
1: right. If you're one of 22,000 people in the UK, subscribe to this food, take caution.
0: Because we don't know the situation. We don't know why and is buckwheat associated. It seems like it. We don't know. But this has taught me, I never really considered this, that I need to ask people when their dog comes in and I diagnose them with KCS. I can say, has there been any change in your dog's diet? Any new supplements? Are you all of a sudden going to a buckwheat field and the dog's chewing on buckwheat? Are you watching the Little Rascals too much? I don't know what the situation is.
1: Okay, well, let's go to our last story here. It involves echolocation. We all know dolphins do it. We all know bats do it. But do humans do it?
0: I didn't think they did. I thought only Daredevil did this. But apparently he's not that much of a superhero, because all the people who can echolocate can use sound to help them, air quotes, see their environment around them, are people who are seeing impaired. And apparently this is a skill you can teach yourself how to do. I'm going to start trying to teach myself how to do this.
1: I mean, it makes sense. Like, the untrained ear, if I play you like a... this is going to be a bit music nerdy, but if I play you like a G diminished chord on the piano keyboard, you'd just be like, oh, that's a sound. I might have heard it before. But if you really train your ear, you can be like, oh, it has this note and this note and this note, and there's this note. And you can kind of like pick out the tones that your ear is hearing with some development. And I feel like you can train your ear to do things that you wouldn't imagine. And maybe that's what this is. Maybe I'm wrong.
0: I want to know if you can train your ear to detect the song of a cheating pied flycatcher. For those who listen to the previous segment,
1: probably you can. That's a bird who calls. Blah blah blah. Yeah.
0: Yeah. Yeah. So what you're describing is different, though, because our ears are designed to pick up different sounds. What our ears and brains are not designed to do, or so I thought, were to take sound and help you determine sight, maybe. And we all know about, like, bats. Bats use echolocation. They do this sort of squeak, squeak noise that's in a range that we cannot hear. And they'll throw out like 170 of these a second, and they can see things as small as 0.0007 inches, which is like the width of a hair, and they can catch insects with it. And then there's dolphins and toothed whales like the beluga. They can send noise across waters. But I always thought that people that were seeing impaired with the sticks, the canes, and they would tap it on the ground, I thought they were looking for things in their way. But apparently that's how blind people echolocate, or they will do a clicking with their like their tongue. They'll make a click, click, click noise, and they can use it to determine if large objects are in their way, because their brain has learned to pick up sort of the rebound. But pretty fascinating. The other thing this article, though, talked about was there are creatures, as I said, that use echolocate, and a lot of them use it to catch prey. There's an itty-bitty-bitty bat in South America that uses it to catch moths. But now moths will do a clicking noise to camouflage.
1: Oh, cool.
0: And as like an anti-radar. So they're bouncing their clicks back and forth, and it's like, haha, you can't see me.
1: Bats and moths are basically nuclear submarines during the Cold War, trying to, you know,
0: find each other.
1: Find
0: That's
1: each
0: right.
1: other and hide from each other. Dr. Cliff Redford is here. Do check out his book. It is called Far and Wild, The Adventures of the Worldwide Vet. That's available wherever books are sold. For pre-order, it's coming out in September, I believe.
0: September in Canada, October in the U.S., and November elsewhere.
1: All right, Cliff, thanks for being here, my friend.
0: Cheers.
1: Up next, summer's almost over. 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They get anxiety. How did you deal with that?
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1: Kids going off to university, college, school for the first time. 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It's Therapy Thursdays on a Wednesday. Gary Dierenfeld is here. He's an expert in family and marital therapy. Gary, welcome to the show.
20: Good to be with you. And you know, if you're a first-time parent, or if this is your oldest child, that 4, 5, or 6-year-old, and they're heading off to school for the first time, it can be really, really anxiety-provoking for the parent. Never mind that child. The parent is worried. How's my child going to adjust? Are they going to miss me? Is their teacher going to... Like,
1: what if they don't miss you?
20: Yeah, they let go of your hand. They run directly to the classroom and like you're just forgotten.
1: Yeah, that can sting too.
20: So, you know, my message to parents is first and foremost, hold on to your own anxiety. People don't typically realize this. Anxiety is contagious. Yeah, big time. So if you, the parent, have some trepidation about your child going off to school, believe it or not, that trepidation can befall your child. And your child, not knowing, you know, why is my parent concerned? Why is my parent look nervous? And they're looking into their little world, trying to make sense of the parent's anxiety. And then they take it on. They take it on after as their own.
1: Well, I mean, we see this, right? I mean, like a child hurts themselves. They get up, they kind of dust off the bruise, and then they look at the parent's face. The parent is extremely worried, and then the kid starts to get worried, and then the kid starts to cry, even though the kid wasn't hurt that bad and probably wouldn't have cried.
20: Perfect analogy.
1: And this is a small example, and this can happen in a really big way when the youngster's heading off to school.
20: Yes, yes. So, first of all, I love that analogy. When your child gets the boo-boo on their knee or elbow, don't go rushing to them as if this was a catastrophic injury. You just go, oh, okay, you okay, sweetie? versus, oh my God, let's go here. Let's get a Band-Aid. Let's get some ice, the Dora Explorer Band-Aid, whatever it takes, whatever, you know, don't bring your anxiety in. And don't, if your child comes to you with that, don't meet them with your own. So your child comes to you, mommy, mommy, mommy, your daddy, daddy, daddy, you know,
1: It's a good falsetto, okay. Gary, good falsetto.
20: The parent has to catch their breath first. And just as much as anxiety is contagious, we want our calm to actually be contagious. But the only way kids can borrow our calm is if we are calm ourselves. So look, that's rule number one in shipping your kid off to school. Manage yourself first. Treat it pretty nonchalantly. After all, thousands and thousands and thousands of children have done this before yours. And you know what? 99.99% truly survive. The next thing to be cautious about as that parent is over-preparing. So we have parents, you know, we got to meet the teacher in advance. We got to make sure that my child has some little friends and buddies that they can go with. We got to make sure that they've been into the classroom and playground so that they're familiar with it. The more you over-prepare that child, you are actually signaling to them. It's a paradox. You're signaling there's something to be worried about. Otherwise, why would you be going to all these efforts to make me comfortable?
1: Yeah, and you're teaching the kid that if whenever faced with discomfort or unknown, mother or father is going to solve it for you. I mean, well, maybe that's too young age to be learning that lesson, but that's an important lesson nonetheless.
20: And it is a true lesson as well. You know, we want kids to be resilient. The only way they can ever be resilient is by meeting some adverse experiences. In meeting the adverse experiences, challenging themselves and coming through it, that's what builds resilience. If we're ever smoothing the road in front of them, we have kids, and I've met with these kids come adulthood. They cannot handle the bumps and grinds of life. So we want that for these kids. They can meet a little bit of adversity. It's not going to kill them. It's going to make them uncomfortable. And then we come back to them and say, look what you've managed. Good for you. Aren't you strong?
1: Is it okay to like sit down a six-year-old going into first grade or even a kid going into like preschool and be like, it's okay to be anxious about your first day? Like, you know, you can achieve this. You can get through it. Or is that kid too young to say something like that too?
20: I think that's a great point. Kids won't necessarily understand the word anxiety.
1: Sure.
20: But they will understand the word scared.
1: Scared, you know, nervous, yeah.
20: Yeah. Are you scared about going to school? Huh. Okay. All right. I don't blame you, sweetie. It's kind of new. Have you ever done anything new before, sweetie? Ah. Were you scared then? Yes. Are you scared of it now? No, typically. Said, yeah, it's going to kind of be the same. So in a sense, sweetie, you can already go to the part where you're no longer scared. What? Yeah. Yeah. You can think like you've already been there and it's kind of nice and you like it. Wow. That is a cognitive strategy for handling anxiety. You see yourself after the fact and settled in.
1: That conversation, though, like walking a kid through something that they find scary and getting them through it anyway. Mm. I'm asking because my parents never did that. But how would I? I don't know. I was the youngest. I was an accident. They just, I was go do the thing. And I was left there alone, terrified. And that's the short version of how I ended up.
20: Have you finished with that therapist of yours?
1: Which one?
20: The one back in California. You were seeing a therapist. You were thinking of stopping, and you're bringing up another issue with your parents.
1: Well, no, I felt abandoned. When I moved from California to New York, my therapist couldn't treat me, not even over Zoom or telehealth, because she wasn't licensed to practice in New York. And I do feel some abandonment, just like my parents. I'm just mean, like, you got a six-year-old who's scared of entering the first grade or grade one, depending on your regional dialect. And what do you say? Like, what does that moment look like at the school bus or at the parking lot on day one?
20: You know what it look? Here's what it looks like. You know, sweetie, you've got this. A big hug and a kiss. You know, we want the parent, if they're going to exude anything, it's confidence. You know, I'm confident in you, sweetie. I know that as scary as it may be, you've got this. And I'm proud of you for getting on the bus and getting yourself there. Good for you, sweetheart. So we don't, you know, some parents, in a sense, feed the negativity. They feed the anxiety. How do you feel? How does that make you feel? And we wind up immersing a person in their fears. Rather than immersing them in their fears, we want to immerse them in the positivity.
1: All right, we're here with Gary Dierenfeld, a therapist, a social worker. He's retired, so don't try to solicit him to be your social worker or therapist.
20: Hey, that goes for you too, David.
1: At the commercial break, I will be soliciting free therapy about many things that are private. 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We'll be back with Gary Dierenfeld. It's Therapy Thursdays on a Wednesday. More next.

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0: You're relaxing. You're in bed. You drift asleep. You had a perfectly fine day. Nothing crazy's going on at work in your family life at home. And then a nightmare hits. It's the first day of school. Somehow, as an adult, you're transported to the first day of school. It's a recurring dream. People have dreams like this, surprisingly. And I'm here with Gary Dierenfeld, an expert in family and marital therapy. It is Therapy Thursdays on a Wednesday. Gary's a social worker. Gary, welcome back to the show. We were talking about kids' first days at school. Now we're talking about adults having nightmares about their first day at school. Tell me about yours.
1: So, full disclosure, you know, thank you for those great introductions, you know, the therapist and, you know, retired now. But even therapists get nightmares, even this therapist. So I am 70 years old, and I know that in the days to follow, one of those nights, I'm going to have my recurring nightmare about going to school. For me, it's high school. I enter the high school, I can't find my locker, and I'm lost, and I'm going to be late because I, and you know, that anxiety of where am I? Where's my locker? Finally, I find the locker, I forget the combination, and I'm, you know, the sweat is pouring off me, and I'm fidgeting with that Dudley lock. Remember that?
0: The one you know, rotate three times, and you had to rotate it twice. Yeah, got it, yeah.
1: And this is my back-to-school nightmare. I had posted about this nightmare, you know, a few years back on my Facebook page. And it so surprised me. So many people had their version or even something really similar to mine. It blew me away.
0: Yeah. I have one. So I finished my undergraduate degree in software engineering. Moved from Canada to the U.S. The way that I got a visa, the way that I got permanent residency was through work. You need, you know, qualifications. I needed that degree or I would never have gotten the visa. And I kept on having nightmares that I never finished my degree, even though it was like in my closet. I have the physical parchment in my closet in an envelope.
1: Yeah,
0: I would just have a nightmare that I got 19.5 out of 20 credits and I never graduated. And my employer just found out and I got fired and I had to leave where I was living. And I would have this dream all the, I still have it sometimes that like I'm this fraud and then I wake up in a cold sweat. It used to be so bad. I would like go in the closet and like look at my physical degree, you know, cause I barely graduated. Like I had to take a night course to like get that last half credit cause I may or may not have flunked or dropped out of a course. No comment there.
1: I can so relate to this story of yours. I have a master's in social work. But I dropped out of high school with my grade 12 here in the province of Ontario to go to university. When I was that age, you needed grade 13. Mm. I got in as a mature student. But the nightmare is somebody somewhere is going to take away my social work, my master's degree, because I didn't have the high school graduation.
0: Yeah. And then for me, I have to leave where I'm living because I lose my immigration, whatever. And for you, you can't practice social work anymore.
1: I know.
0: I know you're maybe not like a Freudian, Jungian, whatever, but what do these dreams mean? Like, why do we get these dreams where we worry kind of the foundations that make us who we are kind of slipping out from underneath us, whether it's as simple as like needing access to your locker because you forget the combination and you can't get your books. You know, and you can't do your, but why do we have these stress dreams about like the past rewritten in an anxious way?
1: Rare is the person who doesn't have some insecurity. Mm-hmm. We all have some, and I don't care who you are and how you present to me. There is some button somewhere on you that if pressed triggers that anxiety.
0: And if you don't have it, you should be insecure about how you're never insecure because there's something wrong with you. To kind of pivot it, they call it like imposter syndrome, this feeling.
1: Well, there's that. Yeah. Yes. Am I really who I say I am? Do I have the chops for this that I'm presenting? The fastest way to trigger that imposter syndrome is to hand somebody your resume.
0: Yeah.
1: Right? Because they're all gilded in gold. We all present our best self. And am I really as good as I read here? Will they see through me?
0: I've got something deep here. I wonder if the first day of school for people, which is what we were talking about before the break and a little bit here, I wonder if when you're 4, 5, 6 years old and you're going to school for the first time or preschool, if that's the first time you feel like an imposter, because in some sense you are. You don't know how to do it. You don't know how to exist in that space.
1: Yeah, I don't think that that trickles down to the child that young.
0: All right, fine.
1: I think
0: for them, this is why you're the therapist and I'm just some idiot just, with a microphone.
1: It is, yeah, it's the newness.
0: Fine.
1: And not having any experience in this new setting. They do worry, will I be accepted? Is it safe?
0: Yeah. All right, fine. My point wasn't good. It happens. Okay. Back to feeling like an imposter. You say everyone's got that. They've all got that, no matter how deep and dark and hidden and protected. There are things that would, if they come up, we will feel like an imposter. And also for people, even if you're qualified, in my case, I have that degree. It's in my closet, but I'm feeling like I don't have it. Like I can't do my job.
1: Yes. Or sometimes it comes across as, will others see me as having the expertise I believe myself to have? Am I going to be accepted in this new role, in this new job? I speak at orientation at a local hospital once a month to the new hires. And as soon as I stand up, I say, you know, give me a show of hands. How many of you slept well last night? No hands go up. How many of you were anxious about coming here today? Almost all the hands go up. This is such a common human trait to be nervous about, be it the first day of school or the first day showing up at work. Am I going to fit in? And, you know, when you have that, just to let everyone know, that makes you normal. When it goes beyond normal, by the way, as if it gets in your way and you cannot perform in your role, then it's a problem.
0: And if you're like extremely qualified, 10 years into your career, 10 years into having this skill, regarded by your peers as someone who's capable, and yet you still feel inside like everybody's going to find
1: insecurity.
0: Out that you're a fraud, you know?
1: Yes. Then you know what? Therapy can be helpful.
0: Yeah. But that's also normal. Like, don't feel like you're nuts if you feel like an imposter, even if you're well qualified. I feel like a fraud all the time as I do this show.
1: Yeah. So if you can live with it, not an issue. If it interferes with your life, you know, that's one of the indicators of when to go to therapy.
0: That's true for addiction. That's true for depression. It's like when you really know that the problem you're dealing with is affecting your ability.
1: Is interfering. Yeah. So you go to therapy and you may figure out that maybe you never measured up as a kid to your mother or your father, to a parent, to a grandparent, to some particular other person who you held in, you know, high esteem. And you can take a look at that and you can wind up asking yourself, are those experiences truly a reflection on me or a reflection of that other person? Do they belong to me? Do I want to carry them? And hopefully at the end of therapy, you can say, you know what? I am okay. And I don't need to carry those doubts.
0: You're literally describing my journey. Thank you for that. I'm here with non-imposter therapist, social worker, who has a master's of social work and didn't get it taken away. He is joined by me, host David Cooper, who has a degree. I finished all the courses. And this was Therapy Thursdays on a Wednesday. Gary, thanks for being here, my friend.
1: Put your nickel in the cup.
0: That's a wrap on our show. Thanks for tuning in. 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
27: It's a dynamic situation. Would have been difficult for drivers to predict that this was going to happen.
28: Emergency landing in Prince George. What police are saying about the fatal incident that involved a small aircraft landing on a busy roadway.
0: Good morning. I'm Jennifer Palma. Thanks for joining us today. The clock is counting down to another tariff deadline by Donald Trump, with $28 billion worth of goods at risk. U.S. President Donald Trump pushed back plans to impose a new round of tariffs from Wednesday to Saturday at midnight. That grace period has allowed negotiators to finalize a new trade deal, with discussions expected to continue today in Washington. A source with direct knowledge of the talks tells Global News the U.S. is expected to cut steel and aluminum tariffs from 50% to 25% and auto tariffs from 25% to 15%. The source also says there are conversations about softwood lumber relief, but the BC Chamber of Commerce isn't optimistic about any substantial change.
1: There was additional elements that would have been added to goods that turned into things, pulp, paper, in this 50%, that we will get some relief, but they are definitely the loser. And that is a big note for where I stay here in British Columbia, a huge sector for us in this market. So very little has changed for forestry, which is a big disappointing item for us.
0: As for Prime Minister Mark Carney's request that provinces put U.S. alcohol back on store shelves as a sign of goodwill, B.C. Premier David Eby still isn't commenting, but said last month there was not a chance in hell it would happen. A new study by ResourceWorks shows BC's oil and gas industry may be helping to absorb the impact from the U.S. trade war. The results, provided exclusively to Global News, found Canada's mining and oil and gas industries continue to grow, providing a boost to the local and national economy. Data shows oil and gas engineering construction in BC rose from less than $5 billion in 2016 to just over $21 billion in 2023. It also found energy exports to China more than tripled from $3.2 billion in 2023 to $9.7 billion in 2025.
2: Resources alone didn't make the tariff shock disappear. They made Canada as a whole materially more resilient. British Columbia was the first to enjoy it and see it with those ships sailing away. But because we had more trade and a bigger trade platform, we invested in ports and pipelines and all of the other equipment and things needed. It gave us that resiliency just when we needed it.
3: The LNG sector has certainly been expanding, but how much more growth there can be is determined by the market and not by governments.
0: A number of projects in BC are helping contribute to the oil and gas industry's success, including the Trans Mountain Pipeline expansion and LNG Canada. Another BC pulp mill is permanently closing, leaving about 400 workers without a job. Domtar says the closure of the Howe Sound pulp mill on the Sunshine Coast is due to reduced demand from Asia, poor prices, and a decline in affordable domestic fiber. Union Unifor says the closure is evidence of a deepening crisis in the forestry sector. Domtar announced it was shutting down its Crofton mill on Vancouver Island in December. And last month, Canfor announced the permanent closure of its Northwood mill in the province's north. The Transportation Safety Board is investigating an aircraft that had to make an emergency landing on a busy Prince George Road that killed one person and sent two others to hospital. A turboprop dual-engine Beechcraft King Air came down on Foothills Boulevard just after 2 o'clock on Thursday afternoon. Two vehicles were involved and an occupant of one of those vehicles was killed. Police say there were 8 people on the plane. BC Emergency Health Services says paramedics assessed 10 patients and sent 2 to hospital in stable condition. Police say they received word the plane was in trouble just before the landing.
4: Would you classify this as an emergency landing, or was this a crash?
6: I don't have enough information on how to really determine the difference between those two. That will probably become apparent and get more outlined for us as we collect information. Right now, what we're trying to do is triage the situation.
0: Foothills Boulevard is expected to remain closed while investigators examine the scene. A motorcyclist who was seriously injured in a crash is speaking out about ICBC's no-fault insurance model. As Angela Jung reports, she says the amount of compensation she received is woefully inadequate.
8: My nieces describe me as the fun, active auntie that's always chasing them around the house.
12: Erica Sullivan had always joined in on the fun and shredded down trails, all activities she could no longer do.
13: Yes.
8: I think at this time, after a year and a bit out, I'm realizing that this is permanent.
12: Last summer, she was riding her motorcycle when a driver turning left crashed into her.
8: I heard a loud noise and then the world just started spinning.
12: Sullivan was hospitalized, suffering from a serious knee injury. Doctors removed a large portion of her meniscus.
8: So this is a lifelong injury that I'm going to have to live with. I'm going to have arthritis and told I'll probably need an eventual knee replacement.
12: She says, adding insult to injury, ICBC gave her a check for $3,800 as compensation.
8: It's very dehumanizing. My knee is not a spreadsheet. My life does not fit into one single box.
12: ICBC says it has also paid more than $12,000 in treatment benefits.
8: That's the bare minimum while someone is recovering, and that's why I pay for insurance.
12: ICBC says Sullivan may receive more.
5: We want to wait till her injuries stabilize and the impacts of those injuries become clear before we can determine the total permanent impairment compensation.
7: The government labeled no-fault insurance enhanced care, but what they didn't tell people is that it was enhanced in favor of ICBC.
12: It's commonly known as no-fault insurance, introduced in 2021. Motorists can no longer sue the person who's at fault. A personal injury lawyer says it's resulted in some challenges.
7: Having their benefits delayed, having their benefits denied, having their requests for help ignored by ICBC adjusters.
12: The model is undergoing a mandated 5-year review. Public hearings will take place next month in Victoria.
8: I do not find that it's given me enhanced care.
12: Sullivan won't be able to share her experience. Only those who made written submissions were invited to speak. Angela Jung, Global News.
28: As the Bald Range wildfire continues to burn out of control, more Summerland residents are being given the green light to go home. The regional district of Okanagan-Similkameen has downgraded an evacuation order to an alert for nearly the entire community. Homes in the Garnet Valley area remain on evacuation order. The BC Wildfire Service says recent smoke from other fires has dampened activity from the blaze this week. However, it could pick up today as winds potentially increase and temperatures rise into the 30s with the humidity dropping as well. The fire has burned more than 24,000 hectares since igniting 2 weeks ago and destroyed about 150 structures. The Peony Fair kicks off this weekend, and organizers are giving us a preview of what to expect this year. The annual event begins Saturday, August 22nd, and will run until September 7th. New this year? Wizard of Oz on Ice. The show is coming to the Pacific Coliseum and will run three times daily throughout the fair. The Super Dogs are also back and celebrating 50 years at the Peony with a Fairy Tales Adventure show. And the West Coast Lumberjack show will take place in the Italian Gardens, also three times a day.
9: So after 116 years, you probably have a vision in your mind of what the fair is. But with all that we have that is new, I guarantee, if you're curious and you try something new, we will surprise you.
28: The BC Military Tattoo will also be performing throughout opening weekend, featuring more than 150 military bands and performers at the Peony Agrodome. And for NFL fans, the Vince Lombardi Trophy and Super Bowl champions, the Seattle Seahawks, will also be on site August 22nd and the 23rd. Well, that's a pretty cool twist in the Peony.
10: That's pretty cool, I'd say. Yeah.
28: Very nice. Very nice.
10: I have like a photo with the Stanley Cup, with the NBA one. So I have this thing. Yeah, the Grey Cup.
28: Think you need Lombardi.
10: That's next on my list.
28: I love it.
10: Good morning, Jen. Happy Friday. Good to see you here. Look how dark it is out these days. I did a little check to see what time the sunrise will be. It's about 6:13, so just inching further away. And then I didn't look at the sunset. I'll get the almanac a little bit later on in the show, but you can see it's just it's kind of peeking out there over those mountains. 15 degrees right now with some light winds from the west. It was actually 17 when I got here, so it's cooled down.

0: Going to be lots happening not only today but tomorrow as well. Especially, it's going to feel like a lot warmer than it is. Look at that Humidex closer to the water, 30 to 37. Yikes, increasing cloudiness. And then tomorrow we've got a risk of an afternoon thunderstorm, so there will be some rain. It looks like Sunday's rainy and back to the sun for Monday, Tuesday. Well, I'll get more into depth what's going on tomorrow, Jen.
1: Okay, yes, some rain would be nice. All right, thanks so much. Still to come, Ottawa says a trade agreement with the U.S. is close. Where negotiations stand as another tariff deadline looms. Reggie Cicchini is in Washington with the latest for us.
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9: Good morning. Starting the Friday commute with minimal delays on the major routes. There is ongoing SkyTrain construction that has reduced lanes both ways on Fraser Highway from 200 to Langley, and then it stretches through to Surrey till there's a full closure between 96 and 140th with a detour in effect. And then in Vancouver, Broadway's closed between Cambie and Alberta. You can try 8th as an alternate route. 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
1: They're both trending upwards. Your commodities, gold is up. Same for crude oil. Look at that, $86.98 a barrel. Canadian dollar also up, $72.81. Pound sterling and the euro both down. We are counting down to that new deadline for Canada and the United States to agree to a trade deal and stave off new U.S. tariffs that could impact Canadian exports worth tens of billions of dollars. For the latest on these developments, we go to our Washington correspondent, Reggie Cicchini. Nice to see you, Reggie. So all eyes, of course, on Washington, where Canadian negotiators are fighting to finalize a new agreement with their U.S. counterparts. So what do you know about where things stand now?
16: Well, if yesterday was an indication, there may be more work that needs to be done. We heard that directly from Minister LeBlanc yesterday, Jen, and then the meeting that was originally supposed to last maybe 30 minutes lasted more than 3 hours. I was at USTR until after 7 o'clock D.C. time last night. U.S. Trade Rep Jameson Greer left, and we know that Canada's chief negotiator remained inside, likely dealing with the deputy U.S. trade representative. So there is very clearly work to be done, although we're hearing from sources that there may be some movement on help for Canadians. Canadians. Some of those sectoral tariffs on steel and aluminum could be halved from 50% to 25%. It's a question of how palatable that will be. That's the tariff point that Canada was thrown at last March that ultimately led the country to retaliate. There could be movement on autos. There could be some movement on the softwood lumber sector as well, which could be big for the BC industry if that ultimately plays out. But again, we are up against a deadline.

0: and with few details.
1: Okay, now the U.S. vice president is calling this, quote, hilarious that Prime Minister Mark Carney is presenting this as a victory for Canada, saying that we're climbing down on a lot of issues. So would you see or say that that accurately reflects the tone of these negotiations from the U.S. side?
0: It's really hard to say. I mean, this is some great reporting from our colleagues at the Canadian Press. Kelly is the one who did that report there with the audio given to her from J.D. Vance, where not only does he say it's hilarious, but he says that the prime minister puffs his chest out. He says that he tried to out-tough Donald Trump. I mean, look, if there's a lot of concessions that Canada is making, whether it's on the dairy sector or whether it is elsewhere in kind of policies like the digital taxes and online act, you know, if that stuff goes away, and Mark Carney had always said that, you know, no deal is better than a bad deal. There may be Canadians who question whether the bad deal was worth it. There may be premiers who question whether it was worth putting booze back on the shelves. Everything is going to come down to the details, and those details are what we're waiting to see.
1: Mm-hmm. Okay, let's change gears a little bit. I wanted to ask you about where things are at with the U.S. in Iran. Where are things with that conflict?
0: Well, I mean, look, as we quickly approach the six-month point, it's very clear that the war is not coming to an end. Donald Trump has kind of shifted his focus to gas prices, and we could be looking at a new economic war with Iran. Donald Trump's Treasury Secretary is set to announce new measures on Monday that Donald Trump is calling Economic D-Day. It's likely going to target nations that are assisting Iran, either by purchasing oil or by giving it a financial lifeline. The question is some of what happens with some of these countries and the relationships with the U.S. Think Turkey, think China. There could be some adverse consequences here, but we need to wait until Monday.
1: Okay, looks like we're waiting for a couple of things to unfold. Thanks so much. That's Reggie Cicchini in Washington.
0: Thanks.
1: Still to come, searching for the owner of a lost Duffy. Have a look. How an Okanagan winery is hoping to reunite this little bunny rabbit with its loved one. We'll have that story for you next.
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4: On the Vancouver-Burnaby border, ongoing roadwork is set up. Boundary at Vanesse, where northbound's down to single lane. Southbound has a left turn lane blocked. There's ongoing roadwork night at East 49th. Northbound and eastbound right lane is blocked, as well as the southbound left turn lane. And then a pedestrian zone is still set up where Granville's closed from Davie to Georgia. Fiji Airways on sale flying nonstop to Fiji from Vancouver. 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In the CKNW Traffic Center, I'm Dawn Powers.
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1: morning, everybody. Oh, what a nice sound to wake up to. Summertime magic. It's still happening, folks. We're still in summertime. Mm-hmm. Looks nice and still out at Stewart Park.
3: Today's the 21st, right?
1: Yeah.
3: Oh. So it's like a month. Yeah. I'm not trying to. Yeah. I'm actually looking forward to the fall. I enjoy fall. The older I get,
1: you're like, too hot
3: out there. Oh, that heat. I can't take it anymore. All right. Well, good morning. Happy Friday. We're off to a good start. Oh, it's like that's what I say in traffic. Sorry, I'm doing weather today. Seeing a little bit of the sunrise, although it won't be present until 6:13 for those that are taking note on that. But what a beautiful shot there. And even decided to match with the sunrise this morning. 15 degrees right now at YVR. It was 17 when I walked in the door, and it was warm this morning for sure. And then this is the plan for the day. So we've got sunshine, and then we've got increasing cloud. You can see right by lunchtime, the clouds will roll in, and it'll just be cloudy skies. We shouldn't see any precip today. They'll save that for tomorrow. And exactly what time that'll come in, let's get to that in just a moment. Here's the current temperatures of the province right now. So it's a chilly start to the day in Prince George with 6 degrees. A warm start for Lytton at 18. Cranbrook, you're at 16. Williams Lake at 13 degrees. So here's the plan for today. So you can see that cloud really rolling in. So we'll start off with some beautiful sunshine. The cloud will roll in about noon, and then watch this. This is tomorrow, about 10:30. We can see the showers really starting to invade Metro Vancouver. We've got some active weather in there as well. So that means we have a risk of a thunderstorm, which is not good because, of course, the P&E opens tomorrow. By 5:30, we're just seeing cloud for our Saturday evening, but you can see out kind of through the Fraser Valley and beyond, very active weather for the later half. It's great. We need that rain for sure. Timing, not great, but and hopefully the risk of lightning and thunderstorms stays at bay there. All right, look at this. Humidex is going to make it feel closer to 30 to 37 degrees today. We've got lots going on tomorrow, so take note. We know that there could be a thunderstorm. We saw kind of those cells, so that's tomorrow, tomorrow. And then Sunday, we've got rain, and then back to sunshine, just in time for the work week. Jen?
1: Isn't that the case? Thanks. A Vancouver woman is showing love for Summerland and those impacted by wildfires, even though she is hundreds of kilometers away from the affected areas. Gourmet Warehouse owner Karen McSherry felt compelled to help those displaced by the Bald Range wildfires. So, out of her own pocket, she purchased a shipment of pillows, towels, slippers, and laundry bags, enough for at least 150 care packages. She wanted to give a little bit of comfort to those who still can't go home or have no home to go back to.
9: The last thing you'd think is to bring a pillow.
10: Of course.
9: Like, or a bath towel. Well, no, I won't be here long. Surprise, sadly, they're there. And so we've got a truckload of goods going up, and I'm very, very, I feel good about it. And this is my inspiration to anybody that's watching and listening, is maybe this will find a little wee place in your heart to do something to give for the love of our people in BC and because we're just Canadians at heart.
1: The donations will be distributed by the Salvation Army in Penticton. An Okanagan winery is hoping to reunite a stuffed bunny with its rightful owner. The toy turned up in the vineyard looking a bit worse for wear. Here's Travis Lowe.
11: This is the tale of a rabbit on a scale of 1 to 10. Without a doubt, it's a tall one.
12: She does not appear to have a tail.
11: The rabbit of the stuffed variety, a toy presumably once a child's
12: treasured possession.
11: Pooh, bear with me here, as this is where the yarn goes down a bit of a rabbit hole. The rabbit, found not in the briar patch by Farmer John, but by Farmer Leo, the vineyard owner, who has meticulously recreated the moment for us.
13: We're driving up the row here, and I saw something in the middle of the row, and here's a rabbit.
11: The Gay Babbitt family, temporarily nicknaming the rabbit
12: Bunny, with a capital B.
11: A moniker that's subtle, not Jane ostentatious, more Beatrice Potter. Bunny's color?
12: Pink-ish.
11: Champagne, I would say, or maybe rosé, even though she was found in a block of
12: Riesling.
11: The stuffed toy has been around a block or two. Of grapes, I mean.
12: Bunny has seen some things.
14: Better days, probably. With two arms, one eye, and a white bow tie, Bunny hasn't been saying much about her past travels. Probably because she doesn't have a mouth. But maybe that's where social media can help fill in the blanks.
12: I'd like to see her reunited with her family.
11: Michelle Gebert posting Bunny's adventures on Facebook and Instagram.
12: She's had a bubble bath, a blowout, dinner, cup of tea.
11: In case anyone recognizes this wascally wabbit, who's now being wined and dined after perhaps almost being dined upon.
12: I think she was bunny-napped by coyotes from a backyard.
11: And sure enough, nearby, possible evidence. Yep, that's coyote scat.
12: Came with bunny, left with scrapes.
11: Definitely. One wild E. coyote. The moral of this tale, of course, if your child latches on to a stuffed bunny,
12: get a bunny double.
11: Never be without two of them. The Gebert looking to return the Riesling rabbit to its rightful owner for a fairy tale ending. In the meantime, though, Bunny is being lovingly fostered by little Celine Gebert. Travis Lowe, Global News, Kelowna.
1: All right, the day's top stories are coming up next. And another tariff deadline is looming. How officials are inching closer to reaching a Canada-U.S. trade deal. We'll have the latest next.
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4: In Abbotsford, there's reports of a crash Sumas Way at Old Claiborne. Ongoing roadwork through the valley on Highway 1 is between Mount Lehman and Abbotsford, and then it stretches through to Langley till about 2:32, affecting traffic both directions. Ongoing roadwork in Port Coquitlam is on the Maryhill Bypass at the Coquitlam River Bridge, affecting traffic both ways with a lane shift both directions and a reduced speed zone. 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In the CKNW traffic center, I'm Dawn Powers.
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3: Global News to 5:30. Good morning. I'm Safiya Pirani. Trade talks between Canada and the United States continued yesterday in Washington, D.C., with the clock ticking on Donald Trump's pause of punishing tariffs. Global's Aaron MacArthur with the latest on what could be coming out of the negotiations of particular interest to B.C.
24: Nearly $6 billion worth of B.C. forest products were exported to the U.S. last year. And the industry is pushing for lumber to be included in any new agreement with the U.S. Sources say the deal could reduce auto tariffs from 25 to 15% and cut steel and aluminum tariffs from 50 to 25. BC Chamber President Jen Riley says those reductions disproportionately benefit other provinces if lumber isn't included.
0: There's definitely been some losers throughout this, and one of them is continuing to be the forestry sector, and notably the softwood lumber sector, which over the last 18 months has added additional tariffs that are still to the tune of 45%. Very little has changed for forestry, which is a big disappointing item for us.
24: Supports a Team Canada approach. But Ottawa is asking BC to lift restrictions on American alcohol and open government procurement to U.S. companies. So far, Victoria isn't signaling it's ready to make those concessions. Aaron MacArthur, Global News.
2: Another BC pulp mill is permanently closing, causing worry for the local community. Domtar says the closure of the Howe Sound pulp mill on the Sunshine Coast is due to reduced demand from Asia, poor prices, and a decline in affordable domestic fiber. Unifor says it's evidence of a deepening crisis in the forestry sector. The shutdown would put about 400 workers out of a job. BC Forests Minister Ravi Parmar calling the news devastating, adding he has reached out to the union that represents the impacted workers.
5: My heart goes out to those workers, to the families that are impacted by this, and we're certainly going to be committed to working with Domtar to explore any possible solution there is to be able to take that indefinite curtailment and explore what an opening could look like. But they were very clear to us that the market conditions today pose significant challenges for their operations in Howe Sound.
2: Domtar announced it was shutting down its Crofton mill on Vancouver Island back in December. And last month, Canfor announcing the permanent closure of its Northwood mill in the province's north. Dozens of e-scooter and e-bike riders in Burnaby are facing violation tickets after an enforcement blitz by RCMP. Global's Jacob New has more.
6: Mounties say targeted enforcement on Wednesday saw 57 tickets issued. Most were for riders not wearing helmets, while others were caught using the sidewalk where prohibited, and one rider being under 16 years old. In the latter case, police say that a 15-year-old was issued tickets for all three, with his mother having to come and pick him up. One father was also ticketed for having a seat rigged up on an e-scooter for his child, as they're only meant for one single rider, Corporal Mike Calange.
7: We'll be the bad guy and we'll write the tickets and have some people that are upset, but potentially save lives. Because we're not just talking about the people that are on the e-scooters or e-bikes or even the e-dirt bikes. We're talking about the people around them. If you're on a sidewalk, that's not meant for an e-bike or an e-scooter. That's meant for people to walk or, wheelchair. It's just meant for the average public. We're just taking it to the next level because the status quo isn't working.
6: With the school year just around the corner, police are also reminding students and parents that there are no areas on school grounds where e-scooters can be ridden. Jacob New, Global News.
2: The Peony Fair kicks off tomorrow, and organizers are giving us a preview of what to expect this time around. New this year, Wizard of Oz on Ice. The show is coming to the Pacific Coliseum and will run three times daily throughout the fair. The Superdogs are also back and celebrating 50 years at the Peony with a fairy tales adventure show. And the West Coast Lumberjack Show will take place in the Italian Gardens also three times a day. Here's President and CEO Shelley Frost.
25: So after 116 years, you probably have a vision in your mind of what the fair is. But with all that we have that is new, I guarantee if you're curious and you try something new, we will surprise you.
2: The BC Military Tattoo will also be performing throughout opening weekend, featuring more than 150 military bands and performers at the Peony Agrodome. And for NFL fans, the Vince Lombardi Trophy and Super Bowl champions Seattle Seahawks will also be on site tomorrow and Sunday. The fair runs until September 7th. Global News time is 5:34. 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
4: If you're going through Surrey, a new crash is on Colebrook Road west of 160th. It's looking good for traffic on the major routes, waiting on Canflow to be put in at the Massey Tunnel. Until then, it's moving well both directions. Minimal delays leaving Delta at the Alex Fraser. Traffic's in good shape both ways at the Stalawasan Bridge, and no slowdowns for Highway 1 westbound over the Portman. And it's moving full speed through Coquitlam towards the North Shore. 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Sweet corn on the cob, just 47 cents each. Buy low, get more for less. In the CKNW Traffic Center, I'm Dawn Powers.
8: Good morning and happy Friday. I'm Caitlin Osansky in the Global Sky Tracker Weather Center. A beautiful day, but a warm one in store. Sunny skies for most of the morning, and then the clouds roll in later this afternoon. Highs between 24 to 31 degrees inland, but with the Humidex, it's going to feel more like 30 up to 37 degrees. We'll see the clouds roll in later on, a 60% chance of showers overnight. And then for tomorrow or Saturday, we've got mainly cloudy skies, a 40% chance of showers, and also a risk of a thunderstorm in the afternoon.
9: In downtown Vancouver, outside CKNW, it's currently 17 degrees, mainly clear. Global News time is 5:36. I'm Sophia Pirani.
11: 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It's what's happening right now. 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
3: Good morning, everyone. It is Friday. It's August the 21st. I'm Simi Sarah. Welcome to the show. So much to discuss this morning. The news already got my blood boiling. Sophia Pirani is with us from the Global Newsroom. Good morning, Sophia.
9: Good morning, Simi. Happy Friday.
3: Happy Friday. Yeah, you got me all worked up with your newscast, I have to say. I'm sorry. I wanted the bikes, the e-bike story. I know you didn't have it on our list of things to talk about, but I'm sorry. My blood pressure literally went up listening to it. And I think it's because as I was driving to work this morning, I had a green light in the intersection. So I'm driving through. Just as I enter the intersection, two young men on e-scooters zipped right in front of me. So they went through their red right in front of me, just about gave me a heart attack. And then I fumed about it on the rest of the way to work. So I heard you talking about the Burnaby RCMP cracking down on it. And all I could think of was, yes, everybody, all police forces, crack down on this, right?
9: Absolutely. You know, that's, and you're dodging these extremely scary incidents that could go from bad to worse, right?
3: Just in a second, it was like the blink of an eye. I had a green light. It's 4 o'clock in the morning. There's no cars coming. I can see that because there's no headlights. And they just zipped right in front of me through a red light. And I'm sure they thought it was hilarious, but it is not hilarious because that could have gone so wrong. So I'm glad to see Burnaby RCMP were cracking down on it. I don't think the mom of that 15-year-old is probably very happy to be getting those fines.
9: No, I don't think so.
3: No,
9: not at all. But it's, you know, safety first. Absolutely.
3: Yeah, exactly. Okay, I digress. Let's talk about the weather this morning because it's about to change on us.
9: It is. Yeah, that's right. So today, mix of sun and cloud, but hazy as well. But it's going to feel hot. So it's going to feel like 32 degrees. It switches up for us over the weekend. Light rain on Saturday, cloudy with showers on Sunday, and then it clears up in the evening. And we're back to sunshine on Monday. And then by Tuesday, highs of 24, sunny, feels like 29. So if you have weekend plans, of course, be prepared. It's going to be rainy, but like we've been saying all week, we're going to welcome it.
3: Sophia, I have to go to a wedding tomorrow. Not only that, it's an outdoor wedding.
9: Oh, goodness.
3: Yeah. So I see the forecast. I was like, oh, chance of a thunder shower Saturday afternoon. I'm like, oh, I think this wedding is scheduled for 4 o'clock. So that'll be eventful. Thank you very much for that. Let's talk about what else is going on in the news today. So we were given an extension of 3 days. Where are we at with this trade deal?
9: So exactly, yeah. The week is flying by, and that deadline is now coming up. So the clock is ticking, and so far we know that all week Canada and U.S. officials have been working to finalize this trade agreement before this next date kicks in. And yesterday, we do know that Trade Minister Dominic LeBlanc did say that both sides were very close to reaching an agreement, and they would be meeting with officials and negotiators late into the evening. We also do know from sources that this forthcoming agreement would lower tariffs on Canadian steel and aluminum from 50% to 25%, also change how dairy import licenses are allocated by the government. Yesterday, a big detail of this was that Prime Minister Mark Carney asked the provinces to return American alcohol to store shelves. So we do know that Premier David Eby said he stands with Team Canada. That's kind of all he did say. So again, it's a wait and watch situation today. Simi, anything could happen.
1: Sure sounds like it. We are going to get an update from Mackenzie Gray, our Global National correspondent, who's covering this story. That's coming up in about 7 or 8 minutes time. So stay tuned for that. Let's talk about safety, more safety issues this summer. We're having a problem with drownings this summer. The numbers are way, way up. And now there's another one in Cultus Lake. What happened?
9: Yeah, this is always terrible news, but it always serves as a very crucial reminder. This happened at Cultus Lake. Mounties confirming a second drowning. Yesterday afternoon, they got a call about a man who went missing after being on an inflatable boat. This is near Entrance Bay. Police conducted about a 90-minute search. The man was found in the water. Responders did attempt CPR, but sadly, he did not survive. And this follows the death of a 13-year-old girl in the same area about 2 weeks ago. She fell off a paddleboard. She was not wearing a life jacket. So I think the more we can talk about this, the better, because, again, safety comes first.
1: Oh, you know, I was driving by Raleigh Lake the other day, last weekend, and it's so beautiful there, right, out in between Mission and Maple Ridge. And driving along and looking at Raleigh Lake, and I'm like, oh, that's beautiful. Numerous paddleboarders out there without life jackets on again. And I thought, oh, people, please listen to the news, to what's happening out there. You got to put a life jacket on for paddleboarding. Just stay safe. We're going to talk about what else is going on, including Vancouver making another list. What is this all about?
9: Yes. So this is a new list that was done by Condé Nast Traveler working with a travel group called Holafly. And they are determining the most relaxing cities in 2026. And Vancouver has indeed made the list.
1: Really?
9: It's actually the only Canadian city on the list.
1: I mean, we're pretty laid back, wouldn't you say?
9: Yeah.
1: We're relaxing.
9: I would think so.
1: Yeah.
9: I would think so. So Vancouver coming at a score of 66.6 in third place behind Vienna, Barcelona, and Copenhagen.
1: That's a pretty, I guess, nice list to be on, like a relaxing word. I wonder where tourists go in Vancouver to relax. I thought they came here to, you know, go hiking, to do things, to be active.
9: Yes. And I think the kind of way they're taking it is that it's this rare spot where you can, you know, you can swim, you can cycle, you can ski, go to the beach kind of all at the same time.
1: I guess.
9: And people find these great escapes in and around the city. So
1: this is so interesting. I found this top 10 list at Condé Nast Traveler. So as you were saying, Copenhagen, Barcelona, Vienna, Vancouver, and then Oslo. But number six is Miami. And number eight is Singapore. And I thought, those aren't cities people go to relax. That's where people go to have a good party. They don't really go there to relax.
9: That's true. That's true.
1: Well, thank you so much for that, Sophia. Have a great weekend.
9: You too. Thanks, Emmy.
1: That is Sophia Pirani from the Global Newsroom. There is so much going on out there to update you on today. And some great prizes to tell you about, too. We'll get into that. Plus, we'll get that trade update coming up next.
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1: Taking a look at the traffic every 10 minutes, here's Dawn Powers.
12: In Surrey, there's a couple of different problems. There's a crash 160th west of Colebrook Road, and then crews are on scene to a crash City Parkway north of 108th. There's ongoing SkyTrain construction that has a closure of Fraser Highway between 140th and 96. There is a detour in effect, and then there's reduced lanes both ways on Fraser Highway from the closure, stretching through to Langley till 200th. 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
1: All right, lots going on the show today. We'll preview that coming up. But right now, the big story as well, once again in the news, we keep hearing that the two sides are, you know, very close in getting a trade deal, but we still don't have exact details about what Canada has negotiated or potentially what Canada has given up here or conceded. And there's a lot of speculation about that. So let's catch up on what we know and what's happening with Mackenzie Gray, our global national correspondent covering Ottawa. Good morning, Mackenzie.
2: I've got some details for you, Simi, so I'll open the door for you a little bit, as best we can.
1: Okay, what are you hearing then? What are we giving up here?
2: Well, what are we giving up? First is going to be dairy quota allotment, not the amount of dairy that can come into Canada, but there's rules right now that say there's a certain amount of milk, cream, cheese, other different levels. That's going to be a change to make it easier for American dairy farmers to send their products here, less stringent in terms of exactly what it's going to be. Canada's going to drop retaliatory tariffs on autos. And then there's the provinces, and there was a lot of varying opinions from the premiers yesterday in terms of what's going to happen with booze and changes to provincial procurement rules that have really banned American companies from being able to do business with the provinces, which is, you know, tens of billions of dollars on an annual basis. We've heard from Newfoundland's premier saying we all agreed to end those two things at the request of the prime minister. And we got Wab Kinew in Manitoba saying, basically, we're doing this really reluctantly, but we should fight Donald Trump. He's weak right now. You can't actually get a deal with someone like this. And then he questioned the idea of Canada giving up really a lot of its leverage in this situation for this sectoral tariff deal that really is reducing, you know, just a part of the tariffs that are in place. What the sources have told us in this situation is that steel and aluminum tariffs are going to go from 50% to 25%. We should also say that Politico has a story out now that says that there's going to be quotas when it comes to steel. So after a certain point, we're not sure what that point is, the tariffs actually go back up to 50% on steel. We've talked to the steel industry too, Simi. They say 25% really doesn't help us. Steel companies were losing $1 million a day. They don't really view that as relief in the situation when these tariffs coming down. And then on autos, right now, tariffs are at 25% on Canadian parts that are CUSMA compliant, on cars that are CUSMA compliant. That is set to go down to 15%. There's still negotiations that are ongoing on some of those details and are on a number of things that are happening there. You know, we should point out yesterday that Dominic LeBlanc, the Canada U.S. Trade Minister, went back down to Washington. That was a big surprise to us. The Prime Minister's Chief of Staff also showed up too, who had not been involved in the face-to-face negotiations. I don't view them kind of as surprisingly showing up and having the longest meeting so far of the negotiations is a particularly good sign. If you've got a deal and you're that close, you generally don't have to bring in the heavy hitters at the last second to have an over 3-hour meeting at the USTR's office. And the tariffs could come back in tonight at 12:01 Eastern if we don't get a deal, which as it stands now, we do not have.
1: Right. There's been such a difference here, Mackenzie, between the two sides with, you know, Donald Trump and the Americans going around saying, oh, yeah, they got this deal. They like it. And we're not getting anything from the Canadian side, really, are we?
2: No, we're not. I'll say this. Behind the scenes, the Canadian side is floating when they talk with certain people, the idea that this is the best deal they can possibly get. They're getting a lot of pushback from people they are telling this to. So if there is a deal, and when we hear from Mark Carney, which we're only going to hear from him once there is some finality to this, which is either A, the new tariffs come into place, or B, we have a deal. If they sell this as the best deal possible, I'm not sure that's the wisest thing to do, especially considering that the steel sector is not going to be happy about just 25% tariffs because that's not really going to help them in this situation. Let's see what happens here. I think the fact that the Americans and the president have been so public and saying that they like this deal is a positive. But, you know, we heard from Jamieson Greer, the U.S. trade representative, once the tariffs were paused and they restarted those negotiations, saying that they, you know, we need to get these documents together and share it with industry. When you talk to the steel and aluminum people, they say that, you know, American steel and aluminum companies are raking in the cash because these tariffs are so high. And these companies in the States, particularly auto companies as an example, need to buy steel and aluminum to build the cars. There's no alternative. So they're paying these really high prices. And those American companies are making an unbelievable amount of money on this. They have a very powerful lobby. I don't think they're particularly excited to see these tariffs come down. So I think there's still a lot of moving parts. I also think there's dynamics within the White House. There's certain people there, too, that could either scuttle or change this deal, which could make it even harder for the Canadian government.
1: What do we know about the dairy aspect of this and getting more dairy into Canada?
2: So it won't be getting more dairy into Canada. You know, right now, the current CUSMA agreement allows for the Americans to have 3.5% of the, you know, total quota in Canada of what dairy is. So the complaint from the Americans is that it's too structured in terms of, okay, you're allowed certain number of liters of milk, certain number of percentage of cheese, et cetera, like all these different groups. There's over 12 if you look at the actual agreement. Which means that some of these quotas, and I'm not sure exactly which, but for example, we're selling all our milk, but we're not selling all our cheese. So the farmers that the Americans have talked to have said, hey, if you can scrap this or change this to make it easier to not be so specific on what gets sold, that would be better for them. So theoretically, there could be more coming in because implicitly within that, it seems as though the Americans are not filling their quota. So there could be more coming in, but that would be within the allotted or already agreed to amount under the current CUSMA agreement.
1: Oh, boy. All right. Well, we'll wait for more updates on that. But you gave us a lot, Mackenzie. So thank you.
2: Thanks, Sammy. Chat soon.
1: Yes, that's Mackenzie Gray, our national reporter with Global National and Global News covering Parliament Hill. There are a lot of details there that Mackenzie was able to give us. And I think they're, in a word, a little bit unsettling because it doesn't sound like we're getting even close to what we actually were hoping to get out of this. And if they're trying to sell us on this as the best that they could do, I don't think people, as Max said, are going to be that happy with it. But anyway, we'll be talking more about that coming up later this morning. Plus, we have stuff to give away. Luke Combs tickets. Yes, we have a pair to give away on the show this morning. And by the way, the Name That News Quiz prize today, phenomenal. It is huge. You're going to want to stay tuned to hear more about that, too. In the meantime, let's talk about the wildfires in our province and how you can help. You can help with some things, but not others. And so people need to hear about that coming up next.
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4: Roadwork is set up on the Vancouver-Burnaby border boundary at Vanesse, where northbound's down to a single lane. Southbound has a left turn lane blocked. Broadway's closed between Cambie and Alberta. You can try 8th as an alternate route. There's also reduced lanes on Broadway from the closure stretching west of Arbutus. And at the BC Ferries, Tawasana Sports Bay already has a 3-sailing wait ahead of the weekend. 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
18: Global News at 6. Good morning. I'm Safiya Pirani. As the Bald Range wildfire continues to burn out of control, more Summerland residents are being given the green light to go home. The Regional District of Okanagan-Similkameen has downgraded an evacuation order to an alert for nearly the entire community. Homes in the Garnet Valley area remain on evacuation order. The BC Wildfire Service says recent smoke from other fires has dampened activity from the blaze this week. However, it could pick up today as winds potentially increase and temperatures rise into the 30s. With the humidity dropping as well. The fire has burned more than 24,000 hectares since igniting 2 weeks ago and has destroyed about 150 structures. A new study by ResourceWorks shows BC's oil and gas industry may be helping absorb some of the impact from the U.S. trade war. The results, provided exclusively to Global News, found Canada's mining and oil and gas industries continue to grow at a time when it's needed most. Ben O'Hara Byrne with the details.
19: The results of the ResourceWorks study provided exclusively to Global News found that Canada's mining and oil and gas industries continue to grow, providing a boost to the local and national economies. Data shows oil and gas engineering construction in BC rose from less than $5 billion in 2016 to just over $21 billion in 2023. It also found energy exports to China more than tripled from $3.2 billion in 2023 to $9.7 billion in 2025. Here is Stuart Muir of ResourceWorks and Werner Outweiler of UBC.
20: Resources alone didn't make the tariff shock disappear. They made Canada as a whole materially more resilient. British Columbia was the first to enjoy it and see it with those ships sailing away. But because we had more trade and a bigger trade platform, we invested in ports and pipelines and all of the other equipment and things needed, it gave us that resiliency just when we needed it.
21: The LNG sector has certainly been expanding, but how much more growth it can be is determined by the market and not by governments.
19: A number of projects in BC are helping to contribute to the oil and gas industry's success, including the Trans Mountain Pipeline expansion and LNG Canada. Ben O'Hara Byrne, Global News, Victoria.
18: Mounties have confirmed a second drowning at Cultus Lake this month. Chilliwack RCMP say they got a call yesterday afternoon about a man who went missing after being on an inflatable boat near Entrance Bay. Police say after about a 90-minute search, the man was found in the water, and though first responders attempted CPR, he did not survive. They say the investigation has been turned over to the BC Coroner Service. It follows the death of a 13-year-old girl in the same area just about 2 weeks ago, after she fell off a paddleboard while not wearing a life jacket. The Transportation Safety Board now investigating an emergency landing on a busy Prince George Road that killed one person and sent two others to hospital. A turboprop dual-engine Beechcraft King Air came down on Foothills Boulevard just after 2 o'clock yesterday afternoon. Two vehicles were involved and an occupant of one of those vehicles was killed. Police say there were 8 people on the plane. BC Emergency Health Services saying paramedics assessed 10 patients and sent 2 to hospital in stable condition. Police say they received word the plane was in trouble just before the landing. A high-risk sex offender once warned by Vancouver police that he could reoffend is back in custody after 2 arrests in Langley in 5 days. Julie Nolan has more.
0: Michael Wayne Carpenter has previous convictions for sexual assault with a weapon, forcible confinement, and uttering threats. Last week, he was arrested after a Willoughby resident reported a stranger in their backyard. He was charged with trespassing at night, held for court, then released. 5 days later, police say a resident found a stranger inside their apartment. The suspect was Carpenter. He was arrested again and is now charged with break and enter and obstructing a peace officer. Independent MLA Eleanor Sturco says the case shows the system is still failing.
2: To see that this person, was released and then just 5 days later committed another offense is showing us that the system is currently not working. Still, in spite of some very good changes that were made, the public isn't safe.
0: The Attorney General's office says it is monitoring whether new federal bail and sentencing reforms are working as intended. Carpenter remains in custody awaiting a bail hearing. Julie Nolan, Global News.
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22: Just about to get counterflow in at the Massey Tunnel. Until then, it's looking good both ways. Northbound Highway 91, slowing from 72nd up towards the Alex Fraser Bridge. There's minimal slowdowns if you're leaving Surrey at the Stalawasan Bridge. And heavy wind westbound's looking great over the Port Mann Bridge, moving well from Coquitlam through North Vancouver. Starting to see some westbound delays grow on the Maryhill Bypass at the lights at Broadway, Pitt River Road, and Shaughnessy. If you're taking the SkyTrain, keep in mind that the Canada Line service is suspended between the Bridgeport Station and Oak Ridge 49th. 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In the CKNW Traffic Center, I'm Dawn Powers.
23: Good morning. I'm Caitlin Osansky in the Global Sky Tracker Weather Center. A pretty nice day for today. Sunny skies. We'll see the clouds invade later into the afternoon and highs between 24 to 31 degrees. With the Humidex, it's going to make it feel more between 30 right up to 37 degrees inland. So another warm one in store. Tomorrow, Saturday, a bit of a change in the weather. We'll start off with some clouds, even a 40% chance of showers and a risk of a thunderstorm into the afternoon. We'll get to a high of 21 degrees and rain expected for Sunday. Sunday with a high of 21.
18: Outside CKNW, downtown Vancouver, 15 degrees, mainly clear. 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I'm Sophia Pirani.
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24: Turn the corner into the neighborhood. The whole view of what we're used to seeing is completely different. There's supposed to be a house there, and now there's just wreckage and burnt trees.
1: Oh, it is still tough going with wildfires in this province. Like, we're dealing with it, but the fires are not as close to towns and communities as they were just a couple of weeks ago, but some residents are returning to that kind of devastation that we heard there. Something like 150 or plus structures have been lost, and that's just to the Bald Range fire alone. And that means people have lost their homes and people have lost outbuildings. They've lost a lot of their stuff, or maybe they're out of their house because they had to evacuate. And I guess what's great, the positive side, is that people are donating. There is the urge to help out there. For some people, though, that's a little bit misplaced. Let's find out what's going on. Joel Patton is with us now, the owner and operator of Patton Heating and Air. Joel's actually opened up a free store for wildfire evacuees in the Okanagan. Good morning, Joel.
25: Good morning. How are you?
1: I'm good, thank you. How did you get involved in doing this? What happened?
25: Well, I'm one of the total loss families from Falder. Me and my wife there, when we found out our house was gone on Saturday, the 8th there, we said, well, there's a lot more less fortunate people than us than even in our misfortune. And we started our accepting donations on the 8th there and created and turned into the free store that we're seeing today.
1: And how's it been going? What have you been giving out?
25: Oh, it's been overwhelming. So we've had tremendous success, and we have drop-off locations in Edmonton, Kelowna, Soyuz, and we collect everything from toiletries to clothes, bedware, pretty much everything under the sun that, you know, total loss families like myself will, you know, need in the coming days. And as needs change and grow, we're trying to grow with them.
1: Right. That is so lovely. And clearly a lot of people do want to help. But Joel, we do have to highlight something that is just, it's a little bit awkward, isn't it? That some people may not be clearly thinking this out when they donate. What have you noticed?
25: Well, and that's exactly it. So we have so many people that are willing to donate and will absolutely want to do anything they can. But what we have found is it turned into sometimes a donation was felt like they were cleaning out their house, or, you know, they were just grabbing whatever they can. And we've had, you know, some instances of, you know, one of our volunteers opened up a box and we have half used, you know, bars of soap and makeup. And we opened up a bag that, you know, we had to take outside because it just smelled so bad, like cat pee. And, you know, it just, you know, we've had three-legged tables, kids' tables. And yeah, we just saw some
1: people are using it as
25: a dump.
1: They're using it to dump off stuff that they don't want anymore.
25: You got it. Yes. Yeah. That's what we started to notice. And I had to be a little bit vocal because it is quite the, you know, controversial subject about it.
1: Yeah, I guess so. And it's so hard to figure out, like, did they actually think that these were going to be needed, or were they just thinking, I'll just give this stuff? Like, it's really hard to determine motivation there, isn't it?
25: No, it absolutely. And I don't believe most of it is malicious. I think it's just people giving what they can. And I think some people are just grabbing, you know, oh, I've had this box in the basement forever long. But sometimes it's, you know, sometimes this question will be like, I think you may have known what you had because, you know, we can't see through the black bags or, you know, the tote with the lid, right? And then by the time we look, you know, it's too late and we're taking it to the dump.
1: Oh, so now your volunteers are having to deal with that.
25: Yeah, you know, my dad there who's been helping us, you know, he's been the one, you know, helping us, you know, if we have to take those unsuitable donations. And a lot of the times it's half used, you know, like we had a whole box of half used toiletries, like body washes and deodorants and this. And, you know, it's gone way better. But yeah, it was for a little bit there, it was coming a twice a day thing to the landfill to take care of it.

0: people, if they want to donate, what can they, what will be the most useful?
1: So our needs change daily based on how our lost families come through. Right now, we're focusing more on the school supply side, cleaning products, and we're doing small denomination gift cards right at the moment because we're trying to give families normalcy, which I have a 5-year-old daughter and a 3-year-old daughter. You know, free store is great, but to let them go to a store and, you know, bring that, that's been a big factor. Right now, we have so many clothes that we just can't even take any more clothes. So we've been trying to move it over to, you know, the other items that we seem to have families picking away right now at.
0: Okay, so no more clothes, which you can understand. People, a lot of people are going home too, aren't they? And I could see why you would need the cleaning products.
1: Well, the cleaning products have been something. So a lot of the people have been like for our cleaning. We've had people are buying trailers for our lost families, or you know, some are getting rentals now, and we're just trying to supply stuff that are helping them in the interim. Such as, you know, helping to clean stuff and this. And we have a lot of families that are underinsured or non-insured at all. So these little donations and these little things are going a long way for them.
0: Okay. And where can people drop this off, Joel?
1: We have Grayback Construction gave us a complete commercial TI space at 2130 Government Street in Penticton.
0: Okay, that's nice. It must be overflowing at this point.
1: Oh, it is absolutely overflowing. And we're working with our community partners, too, because we have been so, you know, blessed with all these donations. We're actually helping other, you know, organizations make sure they're getting stuff to other people, such as other evacuees. Or at the end of the day, we're just making sure that, you know, other free stores and other, you know, donation centers are, you know, being able to stock because we have so much too space. There shouldn't be a cavity in folder.
0: Right. Was it hard for you to speak up on this? Like you might have felt that it was like you didn't want to make it seem like you weren't grateful for the donations coming in.
1: That was exactly it. So it was a very tough post that I had to make. It went a lot further than I thought. I am usually, people tell you, I'm a little bit more blunt of an individual with this kind of stuff. We did get some comments of, you know, hey, you're being ungrateful in this, but I'm also standing up for total lost families like myself. And hey, we have lost everything, but we haven't lost our dignity. And we want them to feel, you know, we want everyone to feel like, you know, they're getting some good stuff in a very tragic situation.
0: Yeah, I think you make an excellent point. I mean, if anybody, people need to ask themselves, if you were in that situation, how would you feel getting some of those items that you just, like getting half-used soap? Like, how would you feel in that moment? Like, you'd feel kind of awkward. Like, that would not be a great feeling.
1: It would, yeah, and that was literally looking at it. It's just like, you know, there's, you know, we'll go to the store and buy some new stuff if that's the case. It's just, you know, it's just the little things. And, you know, I think some people aren't trying to do it, but I will say it is a little bit deflating when you have to look at the whole picture of, you know, what are we replacing and all that good stuff.
0: Well, listen, best of luck. And let's hope you don't have to keep this open much longer and everybody can get back home.
1: Well, thank you so much. I really appreciate your time.
0: Anytime. It's Joel Patton, who's the owner and operator of Patton Heating and Air. So he has opened a free store for wildfire evacuees in the Okanagan, so in the Penticton area, you heard him say there. And if people want to donate, which is a great idea, what they need right now, school supplies and cleaning products. And you can understand that, right? People are heading home. There is a lot to clean up because imagine the things that have to get thrown away from the fridge alone. And what they don't need is half used items. Can you imagine like half of the stuff that was being dropped off at some point was stuff they were going to have to cart to the landfill and they're busy. They're busy doing a lot of other things. They don't need to worry about also taking the box that you had sitting around to the landfill. So the thought is nice, as they said, and thank you very much, but please be thoughtful about what is being donated. So love that. Thank you very much for helping us to spread that message. Now, we're also going to check your traffic coming up next.
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5: The good news is problem-free on the roads. Counterflow is in at the Massey Tunnel. Northbound's looking great out of Delta. Southbound seeing some slowdowns on the approach since it is down to single lane. Northbound Highway 91 seeing delays from south of 72nd.

up to the Alex Fraser. Minimal delays out of Surrey at the Stahl-Lawson Bridge and the Portman Bridge. Westbound Maryhill Bypass seeing slowdowns at the lights at Broadway. And then keep in mind, if you continue west, there is ongoing roadwork at the Coquitlam River Bridge affecting traffic both ways. There is a lane shift both directions and a reduced speed zone. Needing an oil change or maintenance check, drop into Mr. Lee Plus Tires. No appointment needed before you hit the road this summer. Mr. Lee Plus Tires celebrating 50 years. In the CKNW Traffic Center, I'm Dawn Powers.

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15: I was just listening to our commercials for that Richard Marx concert. And you know what I think? I think going to see Richard Marx in concert would be one of those situations where you go and then you can't believe that you know every single song. Because he's kind of sneaky like that. Our Scott Shantz is with us now. Scott, don't you think so?
16: Sure.
15: You don't know any Richard Marx songs, do you?
16: I know that song that was playing in the commercial.
15: Oh, no, no. See, this is what I'm saying. I think if you go to see Richard Marx, or look, even if you just Google
16: I'm
15: Richard
16: Googling
15: Marx songs
16: right now. Oh, yeah.
15: Yeah. And you start going through the list. Turns out there's probably 7, 8, maybe even like 10 songs of Richard Marx that would be very familiar
16: to
15: you.
16: Yeah, yeah, yeah. Hold On to the Night. Yep. Yeah. Hazard.
15: Yes.
16: Now Should Have Known Better.
15: Oh, yes.
16: Yeah. Okay. Yeah. Yeah. All right. You're probably right.
15: He's one of those quiet, good people that you go there
16: just under
15: and
16: the radar.
15: Under the radar. You probably don't even, like, I know what he looks like because he was big back in the 90s.
16: I know what he looks like because I just Googled him.
15: Yeah, exactly. But you would know all of the songs when you go. So I think that'd be a very good show. I think we're giving away tickets on one of our shows.
16: I can check, but
15: I don't know if Jazz is doing it or Mike is doing it. Somebody is probably doing it.
16: Richard Marx
15: tickets.
16: Let's check.
15: I think it would be really good. Anyway, we also just wanted to talk about the story that we were just discussing with Joel Patton, which is a little bit discouraging to think that people are donating items that are used to wildfire evacuee. And I'm sure the idea the intention was good.
16: Yes, and I think that that's always the case. But I'm really glad that we did that segment and that you spoke with him, because that is a thing that I think happens anytime there is a situation like this where there's a disaster and people want to help out and they think, oh, God, I've got this, I can donate it, maybe this would help, maybe, you know, I'll just chuck it all in there and let them decide if it's useful or not. Without realizing that what you're actually doing is creating more work for the people involved. And you know what? I think of these things like a wedding. Cash is king, right? Just give cash. Just give cash. Give a gift card. No. Let them decide what is the most helpful thing to them.
15: I feel like now you've opened up this Pandora's box. I understand the people want cash for a wedding, but I quite enjoy it if they have a gift registry and I can pick something actually to give them.
16: I guess so. But in that case, they're like telling you what
15: I love that. To get. Tell me what you want and I will get it for you.
16: In this case, right? I mean, now we've had a conversation and we know what sort of specific things they've asked for. But in this case where it's like, oh, they probably need this or we could help by giving that. You don't know that. You don't know what people need in
15: just
16: a circumstance like that.
15: Extra step and see what they would like.
16: Yes.
15: You just Google what do wildfire evacuees in Penticton need. And as he pointed out, as Joel did, they need school supplies right now and they need cleaning products.
16: Right. And if you don't know, then ask or give cash.
15: And don't drop off half-used ones. Don't go, oh, I have this half container of Mr. Clean. I'll go give that.
16: No. And I mean, we're not in such dire straits that there's like, it's not the apocalypse where there's nothing left. You know, there is lots of supplies that we just have to source them and get them. And these people who, in some cases, have lost everything.
15: Yes.
16: And I love that he made this point as well. Let's maintain some dignity here. These people deserve as good of things as anybody, if not better, and let's show them that you really care enough to like go out and get
15: something
16: exactly what they need, something new, something valuable.
15: Excellent. Yes, thank you for that. Now, just to completely switch topics here, I do have to address this email that I got from Tina this morning. So Tina has emailed because the other day, I can't even remember when this was, I think I talked about it with Sophia Pirani in the Global Newsroom. She had brought up the news that McDonald's has their new international menu.
16: Right.
15: And so Tina wanted to let us know that she tried a bunch of items on that menu.
16: Ooh, okay.
15: So she's giving me a review. And Tina says, I would definitely recommend the black pepper and garlic chicken nuggets.
16: Oh, okay. That sounds good.
15: Does it? But Tina says it's good. She says although she says, I'm not sure I would get the black garlic sauce to go with it. Didn't like it. Didn't like that at all.
16: What else is on there?
15: Also ordered the cheesy fries with bacon.
16: Sounds
15: Tina.
16: Good.
15: Well, she says bacon did not make this one better.
16: Huh. Okay.
15: And she's planning to try the Parm chicken burger next week at work. I'll let you know how that one tastes.
16: Okay. Sounds good. Is this also where the McRib comes in? Is that an international thing?
15: No. But there is like a pork patty kind of burger on this list that you would put. You like the McRib.
16: No. I brought it up because a bunch of guys in the office here were talking about how the McRib is the greatest thing, and it comes around, people gotta
15: boss,
16: have it.
15: Jeff Aldis goes crazy for the McRib.
16: I don't get it.
15: Honestly, it made me think, look at him differently when he said that. For sure.
16: Yeah, never tried it. Probably not going to. I'm missing anything.
15: You want to weigh in? Send me at cknw.com. And don't worry, I will not be asking Vaughn Palmer about any of this, but we will talk BC politics next.
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15: 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Here's Mark Staling.
19: Yeah, hey, Simi. It's a fantastic start for the Friday commute. I'm looking at Highway 1 and its top speed from the valley all the way in. Minor delays at some merge points like Brunette and Gullardy. That's it. Stalawasum's great if you're heading out of Surrey. It's getting busier at the Alex Fraser. The 91 is lined up from south of 72nd now. Still pretty close to top speed at the Massey Tunnel, though northbound with three lanes. Hey, catching a ferry, it's a two sailing wait to Wasson to Swartz Bay. One sailing wait right now to Wasson to Duke Point. We've got traffic every 10 minutes here on Mornings with Simi.
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35: Global News to 6:30. Good morning. I'm Sophia Pirani. A new report says BC parents are paying the most childcare compared to any other province. The provincial government put a pause on the $10 a day childcare initiative earlier this year, and BC is now falling behind on universal affordable childcare. Kylie Stanton has more.
36: A new report that looked at the progress on fee reductions found 5 years into the Canada-wide early learning child care program, BC cities are, quote, the laggards. David McDonald, senior economist for the Canadian Centre for Policy Alternatives, found six provinces and territories have capped child care fees at $10 a day. Alberta is at 15 and Ontario is at 22.
37: Those fees are set. So everywhere in the province, you pay those set amounts. Unfortunately,
0: British Columbia is far behind.
36: Of the 35 Canadian cities studied, infant fees in BC ranged from a median price of $28 a day in Kelowna to $52 a day in Richmond. And while thanks to the deal with Ottawa, there are monthly savings of between $300 and $500, without caps, fees can range anywhere from $200 to $2,000 a month.
0: So even if you cap them at 20, it'd be a huge savings for most parents.
36: BC's child care minister, Lisa Baer, was not available for an interview. Kylie Stanton, Global News.
35: BC farmers say they're not being given the opportunity to fill the lettuce gap in local stores. STF Fast reports one producer says local growers should come first when it comes to store shelves and not just be an alternative.
1: Inside at Vertical Farms in Pitt Meadows, leafy and microgreens grow year-round.
2: And we supply the array of baby leafy greens.
1: Bram Rashdi says their greens look and cost the same as imported produce, but says Canadian growers don't always get the same opportunity to supply local retailers as U.S. companies do.
2: Legacy retail usually has a habit of buying from single suppliers from the U.S., large distributors, and we're saying that there's vulnerabilities when it comes to food safety.
1: Earlier this summer, an outbreak of cyclosporiasis cases in the U.S. led to a major produce recall from companies such as Taylor Farms in Mexico, putting a fresh spotlight on where Canadians get their food, and the province says there is opportunity to grow more of it here. At Up Vertical Farms, that means growing in a controlled environment inside.
2: When you grow it indoors the way we do at Up Vertical Farms, you're not subjected to those elements and pathogens. As a result, is consistent, pathogen-free, clean food that we supply all year round. And on top of that, it's automated, so you don't have people handling the products, which is another root cause of these illnesses.
1: In a statement to Global News, Save On Food says there is no current lettuce shortage. TFS Global News.
35: Parents know the heartbreak of a child losing their favorite stuffed animal and the lengths that they will go to find the irreplaceable treasure. And the Waldorf Family Estate Winery in the Okanagan is hoping to do just that and reunite a family with their little loved one.
3: The rabbit found not in the briar patch by Farmer John, but by Farmer Leo, the vineyard owner, who has meticulously recreated the moment for us.
4: We're driving up the row here, and I saw something in the middle of the row, and here's a rabbit.
3: The Gay Babbitt family temporarily nicknaming the rabbit
5: Bunny with a capital B.
3: A moniker that's subtle, not Jane ostentatious, more Beatrice Potter. Bunny's color?
5: Pink. Ish.
3: Champagne, I would say, or maybe rosé, even though she was found in a block of
5: Riesling.
3: The stuffed toy has been around a block or two. Of grapes, I mean.
5: Bunny has seen some things.
3: Better days, probably. With two arms, one eye, and a white bow tie, Bunny hasn't been saying much about her past travels. Probably because she doesn't have a mouth. But maybe that's where social media can help fill in the blanks.
5: I'd like to see her reunited with her family.
3: Michelle Gebert posting Bunny's adventures on Facebook and Instagram.
5: She's had a bubble bath, a blowout, dinner.
3: Travis Lowe, Global News, Kelowna.
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6: Problem-free on the road. Starting to see some slowdowns in New Westminster because of ongoing roadwork. East Columbia near Cumberland. Eastbound delays on Columbia and then southbound slowing on Brunette. Seeing some delays leaving Surrey at the Stalawson Bridge from just around the Scott Road merge. If you're going over the Queensborough Bridge, northbound traffic is slowing from House. At the Alex Fraser Bridge, northbound Highway 91 slowing from south of 72nd. But then you can always take the Massey Tunnel. Northbound has counterflow in its favor and is in great shape. 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Conditions in app. In the CKNW Traffic Center, I'm Dawn Powers.
7: A little bit of change in the forecast is on the way. Good morning, I'm Caitlin Osansky in the Global Sky Tracker Weather Center. Sunny skies and another warm one for our Friday. We'll see clouds increase into the afternoon. Highs between 24 to 31, but with the Humidex, it's going to feel a lot warmer between 30 right up to 37 degrees. A bit of a change as we head into the weekend for our Saturday. We're looking at mainly cloudy skies, a 40% chance of showers. Now, we certainly need the showers. The timing isn't great, of course, with the start of the PNE, but with those showers, we could see a risk of a thunderstorm into the afternoon. The high will only get up to 21 degrees. We can expect periods of rain into our Sunday with a high of 21. And if you miss the sunshine, it's back for Monday with a high of 23.
35: Outside CKNW downtown Vancouver, it is 15 degrees. 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I'm Sophia Pirani.
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9: Here's today's travel update. According to the latest Longwoods International Tracking Study of Canadian travelers, 28% of them visited the U.S. in the past 6 months, up from 23% a year ago. And 49% intend to visit the U.S. in the next 12 months, up from 43% in April. And solo travel is surging, with Google searches hitting a record high in 2026 as travelers increasingly embrace the freedom and flexibility of going it alone. The trend spans generations, including growing demand among women over 50. The global solo travel market is estimated at $550 billion in 2025. It is projected to reach $1.6 trillion by 2033. 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With your travel update, I'm Claire Newell.
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1: Yes, that's right. It is time for us to talk some BC politics with the help of Vaughn Palmer from the Vancouver Sun. Good morning, Vaughn.
2: Morning, Simi, and let's talk about hell.
1: Okay.
2: Why? So David Eby said, we're going to quote him, "No chance in hell is the booze going back on the liquor store shelves in British Columbia unless there's some relief of the province's number one concern about the trade talks in the U.S., namely softwood lumber." Well, here we are. We know the Prime Minister has asked the premiers to put the booze back on the shelves. We don't know that from David Eby because he's said nothing, but we know about that from other premiers. And we also know, have pretty good reason to think, there isn't much relief, if any, on softwood. So is hell at hand for David Eby is the question of the day.
1: Okay. I feel like he's not the only premier dealing with this, right? Because I know the premier of New Brunswick also does not want to go along with this.
2: We know the prime minister made the request because we know from the premiers who've been talking. You know, Simi, I have to say, I yesterday read you David Eby's statement.
1: Yes.
2: About the conference call with the prime minister. And I was reading from the news release put out by the BC Premier's office, but I didn't notice, I'm embarrassed to admit it, an artful dodge in that news release. Let me just read you the key paragraph. This is a statement from David Eby, Wednesday, after the conference call. This afternoon, the federal government briefed provinces and territories on negotiations with the United States. Provinces and territories. The Prime Minister briefed every premier in the country except one. David Eby wasn't on the call. And the only reason we know that is because the Globe and Mail reported it. And the Globe and Mail also asked the Premier's office why our premier wasn't on that critically important call. And we're told, well, he was on vacation and he was in a place where cell phone reception is unreliable. So Nikki Sharma took the call. And the only reason, that's not in the government's news release. They tried to hide it. The only reason we know it, good reporting by the Globe and Mail. So,
1: I don't understand why they didn't just say it. Like, just say that at the time that he wasn't able to make the call. People would understand.
2: Because they're smarter than we are, Simi.
1: Oh, that's what it is.
2: The Premier's office knows better. And they hide stuff all the time, and we see that all the time. And you can't really 100% trust what they put in their statements, and this is a good example of it. So, David Eby has said nothing since Wednesday. He hasn't said whether the booze is going back. He hasn't said whether he was even asked or his government was even asked to put it back. He hasn't said whether there's anything in the deal that meets his test, relief for softwood. Maybe he's still on vacation. Maybe he still hasn't figured out how to work the cell phone yet. But it is embarrassing, another embarrassing example of his inability to be straight with British Columbians. And another example, too, of his tendency to over-the-top rhetoric, like no way in hell, that he can't deliver on. And I remember he was going to get rid of, he was going to amend the DRIPA legislation, and then he didn't. He was white-hot angry about violence on the streets in downtown Vancouver. There's lots of examples. Oh, he couldn't afford a major press raise for public sector workers and then gave them one. There's a lot of this with David Eby, and I think this is just another example of a major embarrassment where, you know, that conference call occurred on Wednesday. Here we are Friday. Webb Canoes talked about it. Scott Moe's talked about it. Doug Ford's talked about it, I think. Certainly, we've had comments from other premiers. The premier of Nova Scotia confirmed that the premiers were asked to put the booze back on the shelves. And we're still waiting to hear from David Eby.
1: Right. You know, those quips that you talked about there, those little statements, like they worked for him early
2: on.
1: They do. Like, you know, early on they did, right? But then you do have to deliver. And I think now the problem is you can't keep doing that when there's too much evidence of not delivering.
2: Yeah, that's true. I mean, look. we're in the business. One of the things we do is we quote the premier and quote his critics and let the public hear what they're saying and let them decide whether they deliver on results. I mean, I think that's the way it should be. I don't think we should not report the premier's comments, especially when they're as quotable as "no chance in hell." But at the same time, one of the other things we do is we go, okay, so here we are. What's he actually going to do here? It doesn't sound like, I mean, we may be wrong about this. It may turn out there's something in this agreement that's good news for softwood, although we've not heard any reporting on that. And we know that there's been a Team Canada request from the Prime Minister, put the booze back on the shelves. He needs it to make this agreement work. So I know you're reporting on your news this morning as well that Dominic LeBlanc is back in Washington. The deal isn't all tied up and done yet. So maybe the whole thing will fall apart at the last minute. But at the moment, we still haven't heard from our premier on whether or not he's going to respond to the request from the Prime Minister to put the booze back on the shelves in our liquor stores.
1: And that is a big question. All right, we have more to talk about too. And of course, the forestry sector is top of that list. We'll do that coming up next. But first, we have to check your traffic.
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4: The good news is problems around the roads. Definitely seeing some volume grow on the major routes. If you're going through Vancouver, keep in mind ongoing roadwork has Broadway closed between Cambie and Alberta. You can try 8th as an alternate route. There is a pedestrian zone that has Granville Street closed from Davie to Georgia. And crews are on scene tonight at East 49th for east and westbound down to a single lane, also affecting north and southbound traffic. On the Vancouver-Burnaby border, boundary at Vanessa has northbound down to one lane, also affecting southbound. 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In the CKNW Traffic Center, I'm Dawn Powers.
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1: We are back talking with Vaughn Palmer from the Vancouver Sun. And Vaughn, we have to talk about this devastating news about Domtar closing this plant.
2: Yeah, what do we got? This is the fourth pulp mill closure in BC, less than a year, and another community devastated. 350 jobs, and this is a permanent closure. The company's just thrown it in. And it's interesting what they said. They said, you know, we spent $500 million on this facility in the last while, but we just can't compete. Now, they say this is a competition problem with cheap wood or cheap pulp elsewhere in the world, but they also say the problem in British Columbia, and we've heard this with every mill closure, affordable fiber. You can't get access to the stuff you need to feed pulp mills, so wood chips and waste wood and all the other stuff and pulp logs. And they just can't. So I'm looking at the government's press release on it, and, you know, it's the hand-wringing thing. You and I could write these. AI yes. certainly could. Maybe they do. But you just look at it, and, oh, you know, it feels for the community. Yeah, okay, the workers, yes, okay, we're going to look at, you know, blah, blah, blah. But I'm going, we're uncompetitive. We can't compete. Now, the thing that's missing in the news release is the government's the supplier. The government, we own the forests, British Columbians do. The government administers the forests. They decide the level of regulation, taxation, Indigenous consultation, and access to fiber. So they're the supplier. In any business, if you're not competitive, you go to your suppliers and say, you know, you're going to have to cut your prices of the supply and make us more competitive. You control all these factors. And that's the thing you don't see from the New Democrats. They've been told repeatedly, most recently in June, Simi, by a federal provincial study of the forest industry, that we have to stop blaming tariffs and global market conditions and recognize that one of the biggest barriers to productivity and competitiveness in the Canadian forest industry is us. It's our governments that have made the industry uncompetitive and that control all the things that would make it more competitive. And that seems to be the one thing the New Democrats just will not do and look in the eye. They are accepting another round of losses. And Simi, one thing that jumped out at me in a note I got from somebody in the industry, which I think we maybe don't know often enough, the 350 jobs there, these are six-figure income jobs. Yeah, these are jobs exactly. that support families and that they're in communities where there aren't a lot of six-figure jobs and where housing is more affordable. And, you know, they prop up the community in all kinds of ways and support families and all that. And that's what we're kissing off here for any kind of pipe dream there might be. You know, yes, hydrogen power, yes, data centers, yes, all kinds of stuff we should be looking at. But what we're kissing off here are six-figure jobs in communities where they've existed for generations and they're gone and they're not coming back and we're not doing enough to keep those mills open.
1: Yeah, and yet they were warned about this too, weren't they?
2: Oh, yeah.
1: Like
2: yeah,
1: how many years big, ago? 4 years
2: big
1: ago?
2: The report went to government 4 years ago. Pulp and paper sector put in a report to the government. They briefed them all on it. John Horgan was still premier, so it was right at the end of his time. And the report said you could attract several billion dollars worth of investment to the pulp and paper sector with some changes in government policy that would promote the development of specialty papers and other things. So we could go up market in terms of what we're producing, get investment for that, but the government would have to provide certainty, particularly the supply of fiber to the mills. That report, Simi, also warned that if the government didn't do anything within their number they picked out of the year was 10 years, you would have a half dozen fewer pulp mills in British Columbia. Well, the only thing that was really wrong in that report, Simi, was how soon that would happen. Because those mills, the ones that were tagged back in 2022 have mostly closed. We've gone from 16 mills down to 11. And on this slope, who knows where the bottom is? It's not clear they can save the pulp sector and the paper sector in this province at all, or even if they really think there's stuff that the government could do to make that happen.
1: So is there any incentive? Like, are they actually working towards this? What is the government's excuse for not getting this done? That's the part that I really struggle with here. It's like, if you know this, why aren't you doing something?
2: I don't think we've even had an adequate explanation for it. I think they've written the industry off. I really do. You look at these news releases, these hand-wringing, I'm sorry for the workers, and it's international forces, and every now and then you get a passing reference to Donald Trump and tariffs. I just think they've given up on the industry. You know, they always say we don't see forestry as a sunset industry, but the sun is setting. And you look at this stuff and you go, no, they're not willing to change the way they run things at a level necessary to save these mills. The ideas are out there, right? There's been lots of discussion of it. That federal report in June, this one I've just mentioned from 4 years ago, there's lots of advice out there. They don't want to take it. And I guess they sit around when it comes up and have a long list of excuses about why we can't do this and we can't do that and we won't do this and we won't do that. But I think it's a lack of will is the fundamental problem. This is, it's interesting, you know, you don't have to go back very far to find that one of the biggest powers in the NDP was the forest unions. They were big and they were powerful.
1: Yeah.
2: And they were in, and they even bankrolled John Horgan, you know, when he ran for premier in 2017, when the unions could still give huge amounts of money to the NDP. I just think they've become an urban political party, one that has that roots in rural British Columbia, and the forest sector have deteriorated. And I just think that within their own party, that power isn't there anymore. And as a result, the party has other priorities, and saving the forest sector isn't one of them.
1: Vaughn, thank you.
2: Thanks, Simi.
1: That is Vaughn Palmer there from the Vancouver Sun. As always, we have more to talk about this morning when it comes to politics. That Domtar mill closing that we were just discussing, we'll be speaking with the union head and people in the community as well about what this closure means. That's coming up in the next hour of the show. But also, of course, trade is top of mind right now, trying to figure out what exactly Canada has dealt away in this so-called trade agreement with the United States. Reggie Cicchini has been chasing this down, and we'll get an update from him coming up next.
9: My daughter was diagnosed with being mildly intellectually challenged, and I believe every child needs someone in their corner. And through Kids Matter, they offer different programs, and we couldn't have done this without CKNW. Without it, I wouldn't have been able to financially afford this on my own. I'm a single mom. She seems to be laughing and focusing in detail where she never was able to do that before.
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13: In Delta, there's a new crash northbound Highway 99 at 80th, so it's just before the Highway 17 overpass. Ongoing overpass construction in Delta has Ladner Trunk closed between 72nd and 80th. You could detour through Banjo Bay Airport. And in New Westminster, construction is Columbia between Burnett and Cumberland. 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
27: Global News to 7 a.m. Good morning. I'm Safiya Pirani. Trade talks between Canada and the United States continued yesterday in Washington, D.C., with the clock ticking on Donald Trump's pause of punishing tariffs. Global's Aaron MacArthur with the latest on what could be coming out of the negotiations of particular interest to B.C.
28: Nearly $6 billion worth of B.C. forest products were exported to the U.S. last year. And the industry is pushing for lumber to be included in any new agreement with the U.S. Sources say the deal could reduce auto tariffs from 25 to 15% and cut steel and aluminum tariffs from 50 to 25%. BC Chamber President Jen Riley says those reductions disproportionately benefit other provinces if lumber isn't included.
29: There's definitely been some losers throughout this, and one of them is continuing to be the forestry sector, and notably the softwood lumber sector, which over the last 18 months has added additional tariffs that are still to the tune of 45%. Very little has changed for forestry, which is a big disappointing item for us.
28: Supports a Team Canada approach, but Ottawa is asking BC to lift restrictions on American alcohol and open government procurement to U.S. companies. So far, Victoria isn't signaling it's ready to make those concessions. Aaron MacArthur, Global News.
27: Another BC pulp mill is permanently closing, causing worry for the local community. Domtar says the closure of the Howe Sound pulp mill on the Sunshine Coast is due to reduced demand from Asia, poor prices, and a decline in affordable domestic fiber. Unifor says it is evidence of a deepening crisis in the forestry sector. The shutdown will put about 400 workers out of a job. BC Forests Minister Ravi Parmar calling the news devastating, adding he has reached out to the union that represents the impacted workers.
2: My heart goes out to those workers, to the families that are impacted by this, and we're certainly going to be committed to working with Domtar to explore any possible solution there is to be able to take that indefinite curtailment and explore what an opening could look like. But they were very clear to us that the market conditions today pose significant challenges for their operations in Howe Sound.
27: Domtar announced it was shutting down its Crofton mill on Vancouver Island in December, and last month, Canfor announcing the permanent closure of its Northwood mill in the province's north. In Burnaby, dozens of e-scooter and e-bike riders are facing violation tickets after an enforcement blitz by RCMP.
3: Mounties say targeted enforcement on Wednesday saw 57 tickets issued. Most were for riders not wearing helmets, while others were caught using the sidewalk where prohibited, and one rider being under 16 years old. In the latter case, police say that a 15-year-old was issued tickets for all three, with his mother having to come and pick him up. One father was also ticketed for having a seat rigged up on an e-scooter for his child, as they're only meant for one single rider, Corporal Mike Calange.
4: We'll be the bad guy and we'll write the tickets and have some people that are upset, but potentially save lives. Because we're not just talking about the people that are on the e-scooters or e-bikes or even the e-dirt bikes. We're talking about the people around them. If you're on a sidewalk, that's not meant for an e-bike or an e-scooter. That's meant for people to walk or, wheelchair. It's just meant for the average public. We're just taking it to the next level because the status quo isn't working.
3: With the school year just around the corner, police are also reminding students and parents that there are no areas on school grounds where e-scooters can be ridden. Jacob New, Global News.
27: While the BC government is looking for major savings, some of its highest paid bureaucrats are getting more money. Travis Prasad has more.
5: Government disclosures show some senior public servants received performance-based salary increases last year. Shannon Salter, the deputy minister to the premier, received more than $434,000 in total compensation. That includes a 2% performance-based salary increase. Deputy Attorney General Barbara Carmichael received more than $405,000, including a nearly 2% performance-based salary increase. It all took effect as the province ran a $7.7 billion deficit. BC Conservative MLA John Rustad is the Treasury Board critic.
6: I think it is really out of touch and somewhat obtuse to think that a government running this size of a deficit in an economy where people are struggling just to put food on the table, that they would provide a performance bonus when they have set no parameters in terms of the actual performance.
5: The BC Finance Ministry says the increases are needed to keep public service pay competitive, arguing those employees could earn more in the private sector. Travis Prasad, Global News.
27: Global News time, 7:04. 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
13: If we're going through Delta, seeing delays because of a crash, northbound Highway 99 at 80th, so before the Highway 17 overpass, that's in the left lane. Northbound traffic, though, is looking good through the Massey Tunnel, southbound down to a single lane, back in the Mylor Golf Course. Easing for northbound traffic out of Delta at the Alex Fraser, just slowing on the approach to the bridge deck. Seeing some westbound delays over the Portman Bridge after there was a quick problem that has cleared at the west end, and Highway 1 westbound slow from 1st Avenue. Fiji Airways on sale flying nonstop to Fiji from Vancouver, one-way fare starting from $674. 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Conditions apply. In the CKNW Traffic Center, I'm Dawn Powers.
7: Good morning and happy Friday. I'm Caitlin Osansky in the Global Sky Tracker Weather Center. A beautiful day, but a warm one in store. Sunny skies for most of the morning, and then the clouds roll in later this afternoon. Highs between 24 to 31 degrees inland, but with the Humidex, it's going to feel more like 30 up to 37 degrees. We'll see the clouds roll in later on, a 60% chance of showers overnight. And then for tomorrow or Saturday, we've got mainly cloudy skies, a 40% chance of showers, and also a risk of a thunderstorm in the afternoon.
27: In downtown Vancouver, 16 degrees and mainly clear. And now your Business Matters update.
0: Some Albertans are voicing their concerns about the province's plan to allow new AI data centers to be built. In a community town hall just north of Edmonton with the province's technology minister, residents demanded more information on safeguards for the area. Meta recently announced plans to build a $13 billion data center in the region. That plan sparked criticism from environmental advocates over the potential risks to the environment, water usage, and energy costs. The technology minister says the development will bring 300 jobs to the area and says he is working to ensure it is done responsibly. I'm Jacqueline Hansen with Business Matters.
27: Global News Time, 7:06. I'm Sophia Pirani.
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8: Now, we are still trying to figure out exactly what is in this trade deal that Canada has supposedly negotiated with the United States, but it is hard to figure that out. Also, there still isn't an official word that this deal is done. So let's catch up on what's going on. Reggie Cicchini is with us now, our Global News Washington correspondent. Good morning, Reggie.
9: Good morning.
8: Reggie, you are very busy today. So where are you off to?
9: I just arrived at the U.S. Trade Office. We have been camped out here for the last 2 weeks trying to get some information from the Canadian government or from the American negotiators as to where things stand in terms of this trade deal. Yesterday, when Minister LeBlanc came out, he gave us the same talking points that he's been saying now for weeks, in that there's more work that needs to be done as they try to get the best deal for Canada. But I mean, like, we are approaching 14 or under 14 hours to the midnight deadline now, and it's really unclear where things stand. Last night, I left the office, the U.S. Trade Office, around 7 o'clock D.C. time. The trade ambassador for the U.S., Jameson Greer, was just leaving. The Canadian negotiator was still inside with other members of the office. So, I mean, this went very late last night. And with the clock running out, we just don't know where things stand in terms of this deal.
8: Okay, and what, I know, because the Americans are always more talkative than the Canadians are. So what have you heard from the American side of things?
9: So realistically, we're all sort of on the same page now with the Americans and our reporting of where things stand in terms of what could be negotiated. We know that there's been some movement in steel and aluminum, possibly from 50% down to 25%. The question, though, Simi, is that 25% is what Canada was hit with last March, and ultimately led to Canada retaliating. Is 25% now considered palatable and it's okay? And if so, that's going to be something that the government needs to explain to Canadians, as why it was bad last year and it's good this year. Beyond that, the Americans earlier this week had made these comments that Donald Trump, you know, nothing suggested that he was going to delay the tariffs, and then he delayed it. So whether the drip, drip, drip is trying to kind of spin it in one direction or another, everybody's kind of running blindly in the dark and in the blur.
8: Okay. Have you heard anything about quotas on that steel and aluminum front? That was mentioned earlier from Mackenzie Gray.
9: Yeah, it was mentioned. So it appears that there's going to be quotas for U.S. steel coming into the United States. It's not clear, you know, what kind of quota it's going to look like and what that's going to ultimately do to industry. And I think that this is where we're going to have to get into those conversations about what do the premiers actually think, particularly in Ontario and Quebec. Obviously, steel and aluminum, huge in both of those provinces. You know, these premiers are being asked to give up the biggest piece of leverage they have, and that is the booze on the shelves. If they're giving that up, simply telling Canadians, look, don't buy it, but ultimately their industries are still being hit either with a 15% auto tariff or some percent on softwood or 25% on steel. This is going to be another difficult sell for these premiers to the people in the province to say, look, we're Team Canada right now. Canada did its best, but the best is going to cost you.
8: Okay, and I know you've been super busy chasing this trade story all week, but do you have any update on the Iran situation as well, or is that just like you haven't been able to keep track of that? Totally understandable.
9: No, we do have an update on that, and that there is an update that's to come. We know that on Monday, this coming Monday, the Treasury Secretary is going to lay out a new economic plan to target Iran, and the thought process here is that they are going to be looking at sanctions for countries that are actively doing business with Tehran. So think countries that are buying Iranian oil still, or providing some kind of financial lifeline. Again, the issue becomes, is there blowback for Donald Trump? Because some of the countries that are still propping up Iran are, say, Turkey, a NATO ally, or China, where there's this new relationship with the United States. Does any kind of punitive measure on that country cause blowback? And does it honestly even make a difference? Because Iran's been under sanctions for 50 years and it still has an upper hand in this war.
8: Right. And there's still no word on if traffic is flowing through the Strait of Hormuz.
9: It's the Americans claim that it is. The Americans claim that they're using covert weapons.

0: Renovations and his ability to put a stamp on kind of Pennsylvania Avenue, that is seems to be where the focus is. Not the economy, not affordability, not Iran, clearly not Canada. Just making the White House look prettier. Although he's up against a deadline today to stop building the ballroom. And if he doesn't, we have to see if he defies the court.
1: Okay, and they switched the message on the ballroom too, didn't they? To now they're talking about they need it for national security.
0: He's gone to calling it a ballroom in a military complex. So the Supreme Court is supposed to could weigh in today as to whether the ballroom has to stop being built, but the military complex could be built. I don't know how that works because I've been there 100 times and like it is a giant hole in the ground. So I don't know how you stop building something that's in the middle of being built. But this is the consequence of when the court tells you to do something and you keep going.
1: It's par for the course. Reggie, thank you. Good luck today.
0: Thank you.
1: That is Reggie Jacquini, our Global News Washington correspondent outside the U.S. Trade Representative's office in Washington, D.C., trying to figure out what's going on. Just like, you know, there's our source right there. It doesn't get much closer than that, right? Actually trying to talk to the trade representatives as they are coming and going from these meetings. We will, of course, continue to keep you updated as we follow that story. In the meantime, we'll talk about things going on here in Canada. And, you know, when it comes to voting, we could do a lot better in terms of getting registered voters out to actually cast a vote. We try, we talk about it, and yet the numbers seem to go in the wrong direction. Why is that happening? Are Canadians losing faith in the electoral process? We're going to talk about that coming up next.
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1: Let's get an update on that traffic every 10 minutes now. Here's Dawn Powers.
3: Seeing quite the delay in Delta. Crash is northbound Highway 99 at 80th, so just before the Highway 17 overpass. That's in the left lane. Once you are past the problem, though, it does open up, and traffic's looking good through the Massey Tunnel. Northbound Highway 91 is slowing from 72nd up towards the Alex Fraser. Just cleared a stall that was westbound on Highway 1 before the Iron Workers, but already seen quite the backup, and it's slowing from about Grandview Highway. 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Conditions in app. In the CKNW Traffic Center, I'm Dawn Powers.
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0: baby. It's what's happening right now. 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
1: All right, let's talk about our electoral process, because for sure more of us could participate. Our numbers of registered voters, and this is a good thing to talk about, especially coming up to the municipal elections, our numbers of registered voters, not what it could be, especially at municipal elections. Our Scott Shantz is with us now. I think I remember last time around, Scott, 4 years ago, it was like 30% of registered voters participated in the municipal election.
2: Yeah, and I get that municipal election is less sexy than like a big, but it's the most important.
1: Yes.
2: You want to see change in your community, the best way to get that is to vote in the municipal election.
1: That is the most direct level of government that touches you every day.
2: Yeah, absolutely. And we sort of think of like trust in the electoral process as an American issue. We've heard a lot about that. We're talking about the U.S. a lot these days, but it's an issue here as well. And Matthew Levine, he is a lead of the Media Ecosystem Observatory at McGill, where they study all of this type of stuff. He's published a lot of information about how Canadians are losing faith in the electoral process. So I talked to him about this, and I asked him why.
3: There are multiple reasons. One of them is the rise of affective polarization in Canada. So we know, for example, that conservatives increasingly have negative feelings about liberals and vice versa. And what we see in the study is that basically those who are polarized tend to trust elections more when they win and to distrust elections more when they lose. So basically, trust in elections become more dependent on winning or losing because the stakes are perceived as being higher. The second explanation is really the information environment. So we know that our political elites in Canada have not really spread election fraud narratives like elites in the U.S. have, but we know that we're highly permeable to what happens in the U.S. and that election fraud narratives are also widely circulated on our social media during our elections. So we look at people's media consumption, their belief about U.S. elections to try to understand like whether it affects or whether it's related to how they feel about our own elections. And basically, we find that those who pay a lot of attention to the news generally have higher trust in our elections, but those who do so via social media or alternative right-wing media have less trust. And we find that those who believe the narrative that the U.S., the 2020 U.S. election was stolen from Donald Trump are also the least likely to trust our election process in Canada.
2: Okay, and Matthew, how do we get back then to a place where we do trust that our elections are fair and true?
3: Well, of course, our elites need to continue to concede elections when they lose and really like defend our electoral process and our democracy, because this is one of the reasons why, even though we see a decline in trust, we still see, for example, that a majority of conservatives still has trust in our elections, even though it's declining. One of the solutions as well is, I think there was a question of education in that. So, for example, just after the 2022 Quebec election, or during the 2022 Quebec election, we asked people about how they believe votes are counted in our elections, and only about half of people knew that all votes are counted by hand. And what we saw is that that belief was related to lower trust in elections. And the narrative that, like, for example, around Dominion machines or about vote counting machines that are rigged circulates a lot in our social media during elections. So I think our elections are very secure, and the more people know about how they actually work, the higher trust they tend to have.
2: Are you hopeful that this is going to get better before the next election cycle here in Canada, or do you think that we still have a lot of challenges ahead of us?
3: It's a very good question, very hard to answer. We don't see any decline in polarization right now, but I think it's really important to talk about those issues and try to find solutions, given that trust in our elections is the very foundation of our democratic society. So it's related to satisfaction with our democratic system. It has an impact on turnout as well. So studies show that those who do not trust elections are less likely to vote in future elections. It can be also related to episodes of violence, like we've seen during the January 6th insurrection in the U.S. So I think we really need to find solutions. I think we can also consider whether our institutions like can be better. That's one question we can ask as well. I think one of the reasons also why we're seeing this decrease in trust is because conservatives have lost 4 elections in a row. And given that their votes are very concentrated geographically, they tend to also have like less seats for the same number of votes. So we can ask ourselves questions about whether another system would be better to ensure the representation of all interests in Canada. But I think that's a discussion we need to have, and that the answer might be yes, the answer might be no, because we know that people are more likely to want to change the electoral system when after they've lost an election, and then when they win again, they become more supportive of our system. But it's a question we can ask ourselves.
2: That's Matthew Levine. He's the analytical lead at the Media Ecosystem Observatory at McGill. And Simi, one of the things I think is so interesting about this is the Canadian perspective, but he spoke so much about how this is kind of like an offshoot from what has happened south of the border. And I get that because so much of our economies and our media are tied together. But we're at this moment, right, where we're like defining ourselves as separate from the United States. Like, they do this, we do that. There's this trade war happening. Like, let's show that we're different in this way as well, that we can support the other political side even when we lose, no matter what side that is, and that we can put trust and faith in the systems that work for us.
1: Somewhere along the way, too many of us became sore losers.
2: Yes.
1: And we've lost that art of losing graciously.
2: I think that is true. And that's like was part of the Canadian identity, right? And this thing is sort of, like I said, it's bubbling up from the United States. Let's be different than that. And let's like accept responsibility.
1: Do you think that's a social media thing?
2: Well, that's what he said right off the top, that a huge piece of this is from social media.
1: That we want to fight all the time as opposed to live and let live.
2: Yeah. And, you know, there obviously are specific people on social media who are contributing to this polarization. And I think, again,
1: but the algorithm feeds that too.
2: But we can take responsibility for ourselves, right? And how much we consume and how we consume. And, you know, there was an education piece in there. Like, yeah. A lot of people didn't even understand how votes are tallied, how this all works. Like, we have a really great system here and we should value that.
1: Right. It just depends on where you're getting information about that system. Scott, thank you for that. If you want to weigh in, simi@cknw.com. We were also talking this morning with Vaughn Palmer about the closure of that Domtar mill. It's Howe Sound Pulp and Paper in Port Mellon. We're going to talk to the union rep about what went wrong here. What could have been done differently? We'll find out about that coming up next.
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6: Yeah, there's one big problem on the go, Simi. It's this crash on Highway 99 in Delta. It's northbound, right near 80th Street, so a little south of Highway 17. Left lane blocked. It is crawling from, south of the Ladner Trunk Road overpass now. So if you're coming up out of South Surrey, I'd scoot off on the 91. The 91's much better. Alex Fraser into Richmond, only slow passing 72nd. If you're coming up out of Ladner to Wasson, good news, because you are beyond where that crash is on the 99. Highway 1's really nice, just minor delays through the Burnaby Lake stretch, quite busy through Vancouver, through the Cassiar, so a heads up there. And just a quick update for the BC Ferries, Tawasana Swartz Bay is now two sailing wait. In the AM730 Traffic Center, I'm Mark Staling, and get 20 or 30,000 points at Shoppers Drug Mart, a $20 or $30 value. 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
1: 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Good morning. I'm Sophia Pirani. Abbotsford police are investigating a serious crash overnight on Highway 1. It happened in the eastbound lanes near the Bradner Road rest area around 10:40 p.m. Police say a red Chevy Spark collided with three other vehicles, including a semi-truck. The 33-year-old driver was arrested and is being investigated for impaired driving. Thankfully, the occupants of the other involved vehicles suffered only minor injuries and were treated on scene. Anyone with information or dash cam footage is asked to contact police. Canada-U.S. Trade Minister Dominic LeBlanc and Canada's chief negotiator Janice Jarrett are meeting with U.S. Trade Representative Jameson Greer in Washington again this morning. The clock is ticking on the latest tariff deadline of midnight tonight, which could see levies on $28 billion worth of Canadian goods if a deal is not finalized. The new 50% tariffs are in retaliation for Canada's booze bans, auto tariffs, and quotas on tariff-free access for U.S. dairy. A new study by ResourceWorks shows BC's oil and gas industry may be helping absorb some of the impact from the U.S. trade war. The results provided exclusively to Global News found Canada's mining and oil and gas industries continue to grow at a time when it's needed most.
18: The results of the ResourceWorks study provided exclusively to Global News found that Canada's mining and oil and gas industries continue to grow, providing a boost to the local and national economies. Data shows oil and gas engineering construction in BC rose from less than $5 billion in 2016 to just over $21 billion in 2023. It also found energy exports to China more than tripled from $3.2 billion in 2023 to $9.7 billion in 2025. Here is Stuart Muir of ResourceWorks and Werner Outweiler of UBC.
19: Resources alone didn't make the tariff shock disappear. They made Canada as a whole materially more resilient. British Columbia was the first to enjoy it and see it with those ships sailing away. But because we had more trade and a bigger trade platform, we invested in ports and pipelines and all of the other equipment and things needed. It gave us that resiliency just when we needed it.
20: The LNG sector has certainly been expanding, but how much more growth there can be is determined by the market and not by governments.
18: A number of projects in BC are helping to contribute to the oil and gas industry's success, including the Trans Mountain Pipeline expansion and LNG Canada. Ben O'Hara, Byrne, Global News, Victoria.
21: The Transportation Safety Board is now investigating an emergency landing on a busy Prince George Road that killed one person and sent two others to hospital. A turboprop dual-engine Beechcraft King Air came down on Foothills Boulevard just after 2 o'clock yesterday afternoon. Two vehicles were involved and an occupant of one of those vehicles was killed. Police say there were eight people on the plane. BC Emergency Health Services says paramedics assessed 10 patients and sent two to hospital in stable condition. Police say they received word the plane was in trouble just before the landing. Mounties have confirmed a second drowning at Cultus Lake this month. Chilliwack RCMP say they got a call yesterday afternoon about a man who went missing after being on an inflatable boat near Entrance Bay. Police say after about 90 minutes of search, the man was found in the water, and though first responders attempted CPR, he did not survive. They say the investigation has been turned over to the BC Coroner Service. It follows the death of a 13-year-old girl in the same area about 2 weeks ago after she fell off a paddleboard while not wearing a life jacket. As the Bald Range wildfire continues to burn out of control, more Summerland residents are being given the green light to go home. The Regional District of Okanagan-Similkameen has downgraded an evacuation order to an alert for nearly the entire community. Homes in the Garnett Valley area remain on evacuation order. The BC Wildfire Service says recent smoke from other fires has dampened activity from the blaze this week. However, it could pick up today as winds potentially increase and temperatures rise into the 30s, with humidity dropping as well. The fire has burned more than 24,000 hectares since igniting 2 weeks ago and destroyed about 150 structures. Global News Time, 7:34. Now the latest CKNW traffic.
22: In Surrey, crews are on scene to a crash 102 at 129A, but where we're seeing the biggest delay is in Delta because of a crash northbound Highway 99 by 80th Street. The left lane is blocked. Once you're past the problem, traffic does open up towards Massey Tunnel, but it's getting busier for the Alex Fraser Bridge. Northbound Highway 91 is now back in the 64th. In Vancouver, there is construction night at East 49th with crews on scene with eastbound blocked, westbound down to single lane and affecting north and southbound. 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
24: Good morning. I'm Caitlin Osansky in the Global Sky Tracker Weather Center. A pretty nice day for today. Sunny skies. We'll see the clouds invade later into the afternoon and highs between 24 to 31 degrees. With the Humidex, it's going to make it feel more between 30 right up to 37 degrees inland. So another warm one in store. Tomorrow, Saturday, a bit of a change in the weather. We'll start off with some clouds, even a 40% chance of showers and a risk of a thunderstorm into the afternoon. We'll get to a high of 21 degrees and rain expected for Sunday. Sunday with a high of 21.
21: In downtown Vancouver, 16 degrees and mainly clear. And now your Business Matters update.
25: Iconic Canadian clothing brand Roots has agreed to go private in a new deal led by an American company, Marquee Brands. As part of the agreement, Marquee will partner with a Toronto-based design firm led by Joe Mimran, the founder of Joe Fresh. In a press release, a spokesperson for Roots said the transaction is, quote, designed to preserve all that makes Roots uniquely Canadian while bringing the brand to more consumers around the world. In March, Roots announced it was undergoing a strategic review that could include a sale. The transaction is expected to be completed in the next few months. I'm Jacqueline Hansen with Business Matters.
21: 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I'm Sophia Pirani.
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1: What went wrong? Like, what could have been done differently? Those are just some of the questions being asked in light of the news that Domtar has decided to close House Sound Pulp and Paper. That's a mill that had been in operation for almost 120 years. Yeah, that's a long time. And about 400 employees are being hit by this. And Gavin McGarrigle is the Western Regional Director of Unifor. They represent employees at the mill. And Gavin joins us now. Thanks so much for being here.
3: Yeah, thanks for having me, Simi.
1: What are you hearing about this? What happened?
3: Well, it's devastating, obviously, to the community and to the workers, and really it's a combination of factors, but at the end of the day, a lot of people are losing their jobs in House Sound. There's layoffs, indefinite curtailment, they're calling it, which leaves a lot of questions. We've been trying to work with the company and the forest minister and the government for weeks. But at the end of the day, they've made a business decision here, and it's going to affect a lot of people and an important community.
1: Gavin, were there then indications about this? Had the company said, listen, we need some help here?
3: Yeah, the past number of weeks, we've been working with the company and with the forest minister. There's been some discussions back and forth, things that they wanted to see to try to reduce costs, things that the government wanted to see in terms of making sure that there were some kind of job guarantees or some kind of commitment to the future of the area. And I think that's where things ended. There was a stalemate. We didn't get to that point. And now we have a decision that's being made. There are factors, obviously, that are cited by the company, the pulp prices and the overall state of the market. But really, it's a perfect storm that we've been calling about for years. Whatever way and whatever the ultimate cause is, it's cool comfort for the worker who gets the pink slip, because the really sickening thing about all this is the workers did absolutely nothing wrong. They just got up, went to work, and did their jobs, built their workplace, built their community, and this is how they get rewarded. It's really, really a sad day.
1: Okay, from those negotiations, like, do you think something could have been done? Like, what was the sticking point here?
3: Well, we're still trying to follow up. We're not giving up. We're going to continue to work with the company and the government and try to figure out exactly where we can get to. But, you know, I think at a very high level, it really revolved around the government wanting to see more commitment to the future of the area, and Domtar not necessarily doing that. I'm sure there's a million technical details. And, you know, as I said, we've been working with various ministries through the government to try to get something happening. But at the end of the day, things have hit this wall, and we don't want to give up and see if we can get this turned around. But conditions are not great right now all around.
1: Do you think, was it about the supply of the pulp, you know, the fiber to this mill? Do you think the government could have helped with that?
3: Well, I think that's an easy catchphrase. We know the government has been doing a lot of work on sort of the medium and long term. We've been pushing them on the fiber supply, and certainly reliable fiber supply is a key linchpin of it. But you also have to look at the world pulp prices. You have to look at the things that are happening down south and around the world and the changing of the market. So all of these things are there. Of course, we have the tariffs. But we also have a long history of not enough investment in this province, not enough investment in our facilities. And so the market is changing. And as we've been saying, the governments, both provincially and federally, are starting to realize what a crisis this is. They're starting to talk medium and long term, but there is a huge hole and a huge gap for the workers who are really on the front lines of this and who are facing layoff. And they need a heck of a lot more support from both levels of government.
1: Yeah, what is being done for the workers at this point then?
3: Well, certainly the ministries, and it's the same up in Prince George where we've had the Canfor, the ministries were working with them and the staff on the ground, you know, the various things that happen at the end of the day. But we've just written to the premier, actually the day before this announcement came out, because the province inexplicably ended its bridging to retirement program that was supposed to help forestry workers, which is makes no sense to us, because in the middle of a crisis, a program that was brought in to help forestry workers, and this program, and the government's own news release said from 2019 to 2025, over 2,000 forestry workers were helped with this, and that's over $92 million. And they inexplicably wrapped up the funding for this program in February 2025. And so now here we are seeking again to try to reinstate a program that was ended right when, you know, 300 workers up in Prince George needed, 400 workers up in Howe Sound needed. And, you know, why this is important is you just imagine working at a mill for 20 years, you get this news, and maybe you're just a few years short of being able to actually take that retirement. That's where the bridging to retirement comes in. And every older worker who retires in dignity that way potentially keeps a younger worker on. And so this program worked. There were, like I said, there were over 2,000 people. There were tens of millions of dollars, and we've written to the Premier as well to ask for aid, and we've written federally to Minister Hajdu, really asking on the federal supports that came out of the Federal Forest Transformation Task Force that our National President Lana Payne was on as well.
1: Right, Gavin, there seems to be a lot of discussion right now about lumber, about forestry, about softwood because of these trade negotiations too. Are you at all hopeful? Like, what have you heard on a national front in terms of getting something done about softwood lumber?
3: Well, we're going to hear, I guess, news today coming out so far. And, you know, there's a mixed bag across the provinces. We, as a union, are deeply skeptical of signing a bad deal just to get to a deal. We think that, you know, the administration down south will probably pivot again. Sitting on a number of trade files, there's a lot of leaders, frankly, in the business community that were kind of saying, why don't you just, you know, get rid of the alcohol ban? Why don't you just give it to them? It's really important to them. And our question was, what next? What else do we have if we end up getting sidelined? So we're very anxious. Obviously, we've been pushing hard to make sure that any deal involves some kind of relief on this softwood lumber and these tariffs in forestry, because that was the forgotten industry. If you remember, Simi, at the beginning of this war, we had to keep pushing to even just get forestry on the table as part of a comprehensive solution. So we'll see. Everyone's waiting with bated breath, but our position has been clear. No deal is better than a bad deal.
1: Gavin, thank you so much for your time on that today.
3: Yeah, thanks again, Simi. Appreciate it.
1: That's Gavin McGarrigle, the Western Regional Director for Unifor, which is the union that represents about 400 employees at the Howe Sound Pulp and Paper Mill that is going to be shut down by Domtar as of, I think, October 19th is the date there. And this is a mill that's been in operation for 117 years, to be exact. And it has come as a total shock to the employees there. And yeah, there are a lot of issues, but it certainly doesn't make you seem very hopeful when you find out that, you know, BC couldn't even get anything done on softwood lumber. Canada tried to get a deal done on softwood lumber, and the United States just not interested in doing that. So yeah, there are some very big struggles here, and we'll continue to follow that story. In the meantime, we have a couple things going on today. One, got to name that news quiz, and I haven't even had a chance to mention this, but I have to do this right now because the Name That News Quiz prize this week, it's phenomenal. It is a $150 gift card to Gordon Ramsay Burger. Now, that's going to get you some good burgers if you go to Gordon Ramsay Burger, right? This is the one that's in the Great Canadian Casino. It is the ultimate destination for food enthusiasts. We have a $150 gift card for you to win, but first you have to win the Name That News Quiz. That's coming up. And yes, you've been hearing it all morning. We still have two tickets to give away to go and see Luke Combs in concert. That's coming up next June the 5th. Now, these are Beat the Box Office tickets. Tickets do go on sale this morning, but that's at, what, 10 o'clock this morning? So before then, you still have this chance to win a pair of tickets. Yesterday, such a great opportunity. We've also this week had a dad who won tickets to take his daughter to the Luke Combs concert and was so excited about that. Maybe this will be you. Maybe you can win these tickets for the Luke Combs, really big fan in your life. That is also coming up this morning. And we're going to be checking in on how the Vancouver Whitecaps are doing. That's coming up next.
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22: Seeing big delays in Delta crashes, northbound Highway 99 by 80th Street with the left lane blocked. Once you're after the problem, traffic does open up towards Massey Tunnel. Northbound Highway 91 is busy from south of 64th going up towards the Alex Fraser Bridge. In Surrey, in the clearing stages of a crash, 102 at 129A. Minimal delays leaving Surrey at the Stalawasam and Portman Bridge. And then westbound Highway 1 busy from Willingdon and it's crawling through Vancouver towards the Iron Workers. Fiji Airways on sale, flying on stop to Fiji from Vancouver. 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
11: They say Newfoundland weather is harsh. 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
1: It is time for us to catch up on our Vancouver Whitecaps. They are back in action tomorrow, as a matter of fact. They are playing at BC Place FC Dallas. Head coach Jesper Sorensen is with us. Good morning, coach.
31: Good morning.
1: How are you doing?
31: I'm doing fine.
1: Okay.
31: Thank you.
1: Yeah. How are you feeling? I know. Cause we lost 1-0 in that last game. It was a really, really tough one. Because an out and out loss doesn't happen to the Whitecaps very often these days. So how are you kind of recalibrating the team?
31: It's not that difficult because we don't have that much time in between the games. We just played the other night and now we're going to play again tomorrow. So it's just about getting back on the pitch and of course have a good assessment evaluation of what happened and then make the team ready for the next team. And it's not that you can do a lot of stuff within 2 days because you can't be on the training ground that much. So it's just, watching some video and evaluate whatever you can and then prepare for the next opponent, which is a different opponent. So it's just getting back onto it.
1: Okay. And so what do we know about FC Dallas?
31: It's been a team that's been very good this season. They have a very strong mentality, and they have some extraordinary players. I would say Petar Musa is one of the underrated, if you can say so, players in this league. I think he's a big profile. He's also now the top scorer in the league, but he's a very good player, and they have other players as well. Very athletic team, and also a team that plays in a physical style, which has suited them well. And they've done well over the course of this season so far.
1: Now, I have to tell you, there's one highlight of the Whitecaps that I can't stop watching, and it was that second goal against Seattle in that last Seattle game.
31: Yeah. Oh, yeah, we also played that game since we spoke last time. Yeah,
1: that's yeah. True. Yeah, and I keep watching that goal, and it's so amazing to me. Like, Thomas Mueller, what does he bring to this team?
31: Yeah. Apart from goals and apart from what you see of highlight moments, he brings a lot of energy and a lot of knowledge and great mentality, of course, and also he brings experience and it's been a pleasure having him in because he knows more than anything. It's about the team and it's about how to see if he can elevate his teammates. So I think that's some of the things he brings, and it's great to have him.
1: Yeah, it's kind of magic when you watch him sometimes. All right, good luck tomorrow, Coach.
31: Thank you very much, and have a nice weekend.
1: You too. That's Jesper Sorensen, head coach of the Vancouver Whitecaps. Yeah, if you get a chance, go back and watch that second Thomas Mueller goal and the second goal of the game versus Seattle that they played earlier this week. It's amazing. Now they're playing again FC Dallas tomorrow, BC Place. Remember, you can listen to all those games right here on 730 CKNW. We have the major news to 8 just ahead here on Mornings with Simi.
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16: I'm Asa Raymond in for Squire Barnes. Vancouver has spent the last 25 years trying to convince the basketball world it deserves another shot. This weekend is another chance to prove it. The Toronto Tempo played 2 games at Rogers Arena, part of their plan to become not just Toronto's team, but Canada's team. And forget the record, they're 10-25, they've lost 12 straight, and they're out of the playoffs. This weekend isn't really about them, it's about Vancouver. Nearly 16,000 packed Rogers Arena for a WNBA game last summer, with no Canadian team involved. Now Vancouver gets the real thing. And we've heard the conversation getting louder lately. Could the NBA eventually return? 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We lost the Grizzlies 25 years ago. 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So this weekend isn't just about welcoming the Tempo. It's another audition. Vancouver keeps saying it's a basketball city. 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
0: Everyone, through Delta crashes northbound Highway 99 by 80th Street with the left lane blocked. Once you're past the problem, though, traffic's looking good towards the Massey Tunnel. Northbound Highway 91 slowing from south of 64th towards the Alex Fraser. In Maple Ridge, a crash is low heat highway do need trunk affecting east, north, and southbound traffic. At the BC Ferries, Tawasin and Swartz Bay, a two sailing wait, and Tawasin and Duke Point, a one sailing wait. 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In the CKNW Traffic Center, I'm Dawn Powers.
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0: News time is 8 o'clock. It is 16 degrees and clear in Metro Vancouver. Good morning. I'm Sophia Pirani. Here's what's making news. An investigation is underway following an emergency landing on a busy Prince George Road that killed one person and sent two others to hospital. While the BC government is looking for major savings, some of its highest paid bureaucrats are getting more money.
5: And now to our top story this morning. Canada U.S. Trade Minister Dominic LeBlanc and Canada's chief negotiator Janice Charette are meeting with U.S. Trade Representative Jameson Greer in Washington again this morning. The clock is ticking on the latest tariff deadline of midnight tonight, which could see levies on $28 billion worth of Canadian goods if a deal is not finalized. The new 50% tariffs are in retaliation for Canada's booze bans, auto tariffs, and quotas on tariff-free access for U.S. dairy. The Transportation Safety Board of Canada says investigators have been deployed to the interior after a plane crash landed into cars on a roadway. One person died after the twin-engine plane landed on Foothills Boulevard in Prince George, smashing into cars and scattering debris, including a propeller. Mounties confirming the fatality was an occupant in one of the vehicles. Investigators are set to begin their probe this morning. While the BC government is looking for major savings, some of its highest-paid bureaucrats are getting more money. Global's Travis Prasad reports.
6: Government disclosures show some senior public servants received performance-based salary increases last year. Shannon Salter, the deputy minister to the premier, received more than $434,000 in total compensation. That includes a 2% performance-based salary increase. Deputy Attorney General Barbara Carmichael received more than $405,000, including a nearly 2% performance-based salary increase. It all took effect as the province ran a $7.7 billion deficit. BC Conservative MLA John Rustad is the Treasury Board critic.
7: I think it is really out of touch and somewhat obtuse to think that a government running this size of a deficit in an economy where people are struggling just to put food on the table, that they would provide a performance bonus when they have set no parameters in terms of the actual performance.
6: The BC Finance Ministry says the increases are needed to keep public service pay competitive, arguing those employees could earn more in the private sector. Travis Prasad, Global News.
5: BC farmers say they're not being given the opportunity to fill the lettuce gap in local stores. STF Fast reports one producer says local growers should come first when it comes to store shelves and not just be an alternative.
8: Inside at Vertical Farms in Pitt Meadows, leafy and microgreens grow year-round.
9: And we supply the array of baby leafy greens.
8: Bram Rashdi says their greens look and cost the same as imported produce, but says Canadian growers don't always get the same opportunity to supply local retailers as U.S. companies do.
9: Legacy retail usually has a habit of buying from single suppliers from the U.S., large distributors, and we're saying that there's vulnerabilities when it comes to food safety.
8: Earlier this summer, an outbreak of cyclosporiasis cases in the U.S. led to a major produce recall from companies such as Taylor Farms in Mexico, putting a fresh spotlight on where Canadians get their food, and the province says there is opportunity to grow more of it here. At Up Vertical Farms, that means growing in a controlled environment inside.
9: When you grow it indoors the way we do at Up Vertical Farms, you're not subjected to those elements and pathogens. As a result, it's consistent, pathogen-free, clean food that we supply all year round. And on top of that, it's automated, so you don't have people handling the products, which is another root cause of these illnesses.
8: In a statement to Global News, Save on Food says there is no current lettuce shortage. TFS, Global News.
5: A high-risk sex offender once warned by Vancouver police that he could reoffend is back in custody after two arrests in Langley in 5 days. Global's Julie Nolan has more.
10: Michael Wayne Carpenter has previous convictions for sexual assault with a weapon, forcible confinement, and uttering threats. Last week, he was arrested after a Willoughby resident reported a stranger in their backyard. He was charged with trespassing at night, held for court, then released. 5 days later, police say a resident found a stranger inside their apartment. The suspect was Carpenter. He was arrested again and is now charged with break and enter and obstructing a peace officer. Independent MLA Eleanor Sturco says the case shows the system is still failing.
11: To see that this person, was released and then just 5 days later committed another offense is showing us that the system is currently not working still, in spite of some very good changes that were made. The public isn't safe.
10: The Attorney General's office says it is monitoring whether new federal bail and sentencing reforms are working as intended. Carpenter remains in custody awaiting a bail hearing. Julie Nolan, Global News.
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0: I do have good news, clear of the crash in Delta that was northbound Highway 99 by 80th Street. However, still seeing quite the delay. Once you are past 80th, traffic opens up towards Massey Tunnel. Southbound down to single lane, seeing delays from Mylora Golf Course. And if you're leaving Delta at the Alex Fraser, northbound is backing to 64th. Cruiser on scene to a crash in Maple Ridge. Low-key highway at Dooney Trunk, where it switches to Maple Meadows Way, affecting east, west, and southbound traffic. Needing an oil change or maintenance check? Drop into Mr. Lou Plus Tires. No appointment needed before you hit the road this summer. Mr. Lou Plus Tires celebrating 50 years. In the CKNW Traffic Center, I'm Dawn Powers.
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2: Good morning and happy Friday. I'm Caitlin Osansky in the Global Sky Tracker Weather Center. A beautiful day, but a warm one in store. Sunny skies for most of the morning, and then the clouds roll in later this afternoon. Highs between 24 to 31 degrees inland, but with the humidex, it's going to feel more like 30 up to 37 degrees. We'll see the clouds roll in later on, a 60% chance of showers overnight. And then for tomorrow or Saturday, we've got mainly cloudy skies, a 40% chance of showers, and also a risk of a thunderstorm. Storm in the afternoon.
5: Outside CKNW downtown Vancouver, it is 16 degrees and clear, and the major news to 8 continues. A new report says BC parents are paying the most child care compared to any other province. The provincial government put a pause on the $10 a day child care initiative earlier this year, and BC is now falling behind on universal affordable child care. Kylie Stanton reports.
3: A new report that looked at the progress on fee reductions found 5 years into the Canada-wide early learning child care program, BC cities are, quote, the laggards. David MacDonald, senior economist for the Canadian Centre for Policy Alternatives, found six provinces and territories have capped child care fees at $10 a day. Alberta is at $15 and Ontario is at $22.
4: Those fees are set. So everywhere in the province, you pay those set amounts. Unfortunately, British Columbia is far behind.
3: Of the 35 Canadian cities studied, infant fees in BC ranged from a median price of $28 a day in Kelowna to $52 a day in Richmond. And while thanks to the deal with Ottawa, there are monthly savings of between $300 and $500, without caps, fees can range anywhere from $200 to $2,000 a month.
4: So even if you cap them at 20, it'd be a huge savings for most parents.
3: BC's child care minister, Lisa Baer, was not available for an interview. Kylie Stanton, Global News.
5: Parents know the heartbreak of a child losing their favorite stuffed animal and the lengths that they will go to find the irreplaceable treasure. And the Waldorf Family Estate Winery in the Okanagan is hoping to do just that and reunite a family with their little loved one.
12: The rabbit found not in the briar patch by Farmer John, but by Farmer Leo, the vineyard owner, who has meticulously recreated the moment for us.
13: We're driving up the row here, and I saw something in the middle of the row, and here's a rabbit.
12: The Gay Babbitt family temporarily nicknaming the rabbit
14: Bunny with a capital B.
12: A moniker that's subtle, not Jane ostentatious, more Beatrice Potter. Bunny's color?
14: Pink. Ish.
12: Champagne, I would say, or maybe rosé, even though she was found in a block of
14: Riesling.
12: The stuffed toy has been around a block or two. Of grapes, I mean.
14: Bunny has seen some things.
12: Better days, probably. With two arms, one eye, and a white bow tie, Bunny hasn't been saying much about her past travels. Probably because she doesn't have a mouth. But maybe that's where social media can help fill in the blanks.
14: I'd like to see her reunited with her family.
12: Michelle Gebert posting Bunny's adventures on Facebook and Instagram.
14: She's had a bubble bath, a blowout, dinner.
12: Travis Lowe, Global News, Kelowna.
5: The Peony Fair kicks off tomorrow, and organizers are giving us a preview of what to expect this time around. New this year, Wizard of Oz on Ice. The show is coming to the Pacific Coliseum and will run three times daily throughout the fair. The Superdogs are also back and celebrating 50 years at the Peony with a fairy tales adventure show. And the West Coast Lumberjack Show will take place in the Italian Gardens also three times a day. Here's President and CEO Shelley Frost.
16: So after 116 years, you probably have a vision in your mind of what the fair is. But with all that we have that is new, I guarantee if you're curious and you try something new, We will surprise you.
5: The BC Military Tattoo, also set to perform throughout opening weekend, featuring more than 150 military bands and performers at the Peony Agrodome. And for NFL fans, the Vince Lombardi Trophy and Super Bowl champs, the Seattle Seahawks, will also be on site tomorrow and Sunday. The fair runs until September 7th. That's Global's major news to 8 o'clock. Here is your Business Matters report.
17: Some Albertans are voicing their concerns about the province's plan to allow new AI data centers to be built. In a community town hall just north of Edmonton with the province's technology minister, residents demanded more information on safeguards for the area. Meta recently announced plans to build a $13 billion data center in the region. That plan sparked criticism from environmental advocates over the potential risks to the environment, water usage, and energy costs. The technology minister says the development will bring 300 jobs to the area and says he is working to ensure it is done responsibly. I'm Jacqueline Hansen with Business Matters.
5: To the markets, Dow Jones up 424 points, TSX up 189 points, Canadian dollar currently at 72.57 cents U.S. Global News time is 8:11. I'm Sophia Pirani.
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18: Ah, yes, Friday morning. And you know what? The next hour of the show is all about giving stuff away. We still have those Luke Combs tickets to give away. Great. But right now, we also have a great prize for you. But you're going to have to earn this one because you have to win our Name That News quiz. Today we have, for the winner, a $150 Gordon Ramsay burger gift card. This is going to be such an amazing night out. It's going to be some great burgers, too. If you would like to win this $150 Gordon Ramsay

0: The federal by-election in North Vancouver, Capilano, is on Monday, August 31st. Advance polls will be open 9 a.m. to 9 p.m. from August 21st to 24th. 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
2: The good news is clear of the crash in Delta that was northbound Highway 99 by 80th Street. Still seeing some delays in the area, and it's starting to ease for northbound traffic out of Delta at the Alex Fraser, slowing from 72nd. In Surrey, a crash is 152 at 76 with north and eastbound delays, and crews are on scene to a crash in Maple Ridge. Low heat highway at Dewey Trunkward switches to Maple Meadows Way, affecting east, west, and southbound traffic. And in New Westminster, construction is Columbia between Burnett and Cumberland, reduced lanes each way. 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Conditions in app. In the CKNW Traffic Center, I'm Dawn Powers.
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1: Time to play Name That News. That's right. It's time to play our Name That News quiz. Up for grabs today is a $150 gift card to Gordon Ramsay Burger. Boy, you are going to have a great time if you win this. First, you have to win the Name That News quiz. So I have a couple of contestants on the line. We'll start with Gary. Good morning, Gary.
18: Good morning. How are you?
1: I'm good, thank you. How are you today?
18: Oh, not too bad.
1: Okay.
18: For a night of B-52s.
1: Okay. All right. Well, oh, did you? Okay, great. I got to ask you, though, you're contestant number one. So would you like question set A or B?
18: I think we should go with A.
1: A for you. That means that Lori is going to be with question set B. Good morning, Lori.
19: Good morning, Simi.
1: How are you today?
19: Excellent.
1: Oh, I'm so glad to hear that. Are you ready to play?
19: Yes, I am.
1: All right. Here we go, contestants.

0: So, Gary, this is your first question. Gary, we heard the story this week about a farming couple on Vancouver Island who say that due to the costs associated with farmland in BC, they are moving to which province in order to keep their farm lifestyle alive? Is it A, Alberta, B, Manitoba, C, Ontario, or D, Nova Scotia?
1: It's got to be a D.
0: Yes, yes, it is D. You're right. Nova Scotia. All right, Lori, here comes your first question. So, Lori, citing cybersecurity and employee privacy risks, the BC government announced this week that it is ending access to its government directory that has been in place and available since when? Is it A, 1930, B, 1940, C, 1950, or D, 1960?
2: A.
0: So definitive. Wow, you watched that story. You heard that story, didn't you?
2: I did on your show.
0: Oh, see, God bless. Thank you for that, Lori. All right, Gary, here is your next question. Gary, 6 months after the Vancouver Police Department launched what's called District 5 to serve the downtown East Side, Gastown, Hastings Crossing, and Chinatown, business break-ins in Chinatown have increased by what percentage? Is it A, 0%, B, 100%, C, 275%, or D, they've actually decreased?
1: Let's go with decreased.
0: I'm sorry, no, it's actually C. They went up by 275%. Crazy number. Okay, Lori, here's your next question. Lori, we heard this week that Burnaby RCMP officers will step up enforcement and educate residents about the rules and safety issues surrounding what? Is it A, e-scooters, B, drunk driving, C, drone operation, or D, fishing the Fraser River?
2: A.
0: Yeah, you heard that story too, didn't you?
2: I did.
0: All right, Lori, well done. Okay, so we're at question number three. Gary, this is for you. This is something we did on the show this week, Gary. On the show this week, we spoke with Mel Rutherford about how in a management crisis situation, the best way to kind of overcome and find solutions is by listening and building what? Is it A, shared values, B, fear, C, a belief system, or D, controversy?
1: A.
0: Did you guess on that one, Gary?
1: No.
0: No, you heard
1: sort
0: that?
1: Sort of.
0: Okay, well, it worked for you. Whatever you did, Gary, that worked for you. Well done. Okay, Lori, here's your next question. Now, Lori, this is also something we talked about on the show this week. On the show this week, we spoke with Associate Dean Leah Plunkett about a tech company that is launching a kid-friendly version of what digital platform? Is it A, Facebook, B, Twitter, C, ChatGPT, or D, Instagram?
2: I'll go C.
0: Now, Lori, by your tone, I'm thinking you guessed on that one.
2: I did, Simi.
0: Well, Lori, you were correct. You're good. That was a good guess. Well done. Yes, a kid-friendly version of ChatGPT. All right, Gary, here we go. Next question. Gary, in a few short weeks, three North Vancouver residents will be representing Canada, kind of a big deal, in Vietnam, in what World Cup tournament? Is it A?
1: Pickleball.
0: Gary, let me do the... A, tennis, B, pickleball, C, ping pong, or table tennis, or D, handball. Yeah, I know, you got it already. Gary, you jumped the gun, but you got it already. Well done, okay? Okay, let's go to our next question, Lori, for you. Insolvency, Lori, is the general term that applies to people who can no longer make payments on their debts. And the number of insolvencies in British Columbia is at a how many year high? Is it A, 10, B, 16, D, 25, or D, 35?
2: 35.
0: No, I'm sorry. It was
2: 25?
0: B, 16, actually. A 16-year high because the recession, right? 2008 was probably the last time we saw a lot of these. All right, here we go. Question number five. And let me tell you right now, just looking at these results, we are tied as we go to our fifth question. Gary, this is for you. Gary, new data from Uber Canada shows Canadian passengers are on their best behavior. And over the last 6 years, numbers show an average of a 5-star rating. On what percentage of riders? Is it A, 31%, B, 51%, C, 71%, or D, 81%? Gary?
1: C.
0: I'm sorry, Gary. It was 71%. Sounds like a good guess, but it was actually B, 51% was the answer there. So, Lori, no pressure, but this is literally for all the marbles. You ready?
2: Okay, let's go for it.
0: Lori, there was a rare sighting off BC's north coast that has researchers buzzing after what looks like an albino whale was spotted. Of what species? Was it A, orca, B, sperm whale, C, humpback, or D, dolphin?
2: A.
0: Oh, no, it was not. So guess what? We have a tiebreaker. That's right. We've got a tiebreaker. Are you two ready for this?
3: Tiebreaker.
0: Yeah, that's what I was waiting for right there. Okay, here we go. So this is how this works, Gary and Lori. I am going to read this question. And if at any point one of you thinks that you knows the answer, just shout out your name. And I will go to you. And if you get it right, boom, this $150 gift card to Gordon Ramsay Burger is yours. If you get it wrong, the other person automatically wins. Are you ready?
1: No. Yeah.
0: Did you say no, Gary?
1: Yeah.
0: Okay, but you are ready, right?
1: Yeah, no.
0: Okay, so here we go. I'm going to read this question, and remember, if at any point you know the answer, shout out your name, and I will come to you. Here we go. Vancouver DJ Felix Cartel put on a pop-up concert with the details of the concert being released just hours before the show. Despite this, the entire block was packed with people enjoying the free show. On what street in the city? Was it A, Granville Street, B, Broadway, C, Waterfront, or D, Denman?
1: I don't know.
0: Is somebody want to answer here?
1: Denman.
0: Oh, wait a minute. You got to shout out your name. Does Gary, you want to answer? Gary, go ahead.
1: Denman.
0: Oh. You know, Gary, you put your neck out, and I do appreciate that because I know nobody wanted to, and I'm sorry,
1: I had
0: Gary.
1: To try, you know.
0: All right, like Lori over there just keeping quiet, and apparently it worked for her this time. So, Gary, call back anytime to play with us. You were a great contestant, but Lori, you win. Well
2: Thanks,
0: done.
2: Thanks, Amy.
0: Are you going to go to Gordon Ramsay Burger and have a great big burger?
2: I will.
0: You bet you will, because you got a $150 gift card, Lori. So stay with us so we can get your information. We play the Name That News quiz every week. We still have Luke Combs tickets to give away, so keep listening for your chance to win.
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0: 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Here's Mark Staling.
5: Yeah, I got some good news out of Delta. As you heard in that earlier report, they cleared the crash on the 99 northbound south of the 17, and it's actually eased off really well. It's eased up at the Alex Fraser, just a little bit slow passing Cliveden as you get past the bridge. Busiest area for the rush, that would be Highway 1 West heading towards the Ironworkers through the Cassiar. It's crawling. It actually slows all the way back at about Willingdon, so heads up there. And if you are sailing, it is still a 2-sailing wait to Wasson to Swartz Bay. And to Wasson to Duke Point, that's a 1 sailing wait. We got traffic every 10 minutes for you right here on Mornings with Simi.
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16: Global News to 8:30. Good morning. I'm Sophia Pirani. Trade talks between Canada and the United States continued yesterday in Washington, D.C., with the clock ticking on Donald Trump's pause of punishing tariffs. Aaron MacArthur with the latest on what could be coming out of negotiations of particular interest to B.C.
17: Nearly $6 billion worth of BC forest products were exported to the U.S. last year, and the industry is pushing for lumber to be included in any new agreement with the U.S. Sources say the deal could reduce auto tariffs from 25 to 15% and cut steel and aluminum tariffs from 50 to 25%. BC Chamber President Jen Riley says those reductions disproportionately benefit other provinces if lumber isn't included.
18: There's definitely been some losers throughout this, and one of them is continuing to be the forestry sector, and notably the softwood lumber sector, which over the last 18 months has added additional tariffs that are still to the tune of 45%. Very little has changed for forestry, which is a big disappointing item for us.
17: Supports a Team Canada approach, but Ottawa is asking BC to lift restrictions on American alcohol and open government procurement to U.S. companies. So far, Victoria isn't signaling it's ready to make those concessions. Aaron MacArthur, Global News.
16: Meantime, Conservative leader Pierre Poilievre says accepting one-sided 25% tariffs on Canadian steel and aluminum would be a bad deal. Speaking to reporters at an event today in Kitchener, Ontario, he said Canadian companies would be at a disadvantage if their U.S. competitors face no equivalent tariff.
19: I was at an aluminum company yesterday. They say their competitors on the American side of the border are not paying any kind of tariff. Well, they are. So tell me how the Canadian company is supposed to compete against an American company when only our guy pays the tariff.
16: He says Prime Minister Mark Carney should deliver the good deal he promised during his election campaign. Another BC pulp mill is permanently closing, causing worry for the local community. Domtar says the closure of the Howsound pulp mill on the Sunshine Coast is due to reduced demand from Asia, poor prices, and a decline in affordable domestic fiber. Unifor says it is evidence of a deepening crisis in the forestry sector. The shutdown will put about 400 workers out of a job. BC Forests Minister Ravi Parmar calling the news devastating, adding he has reached out to the union that represents the impacted workers.
20: My heart goes out to those workers, to the families that are impacted by this, and we're certainly going to be committed to working with Domtar to explore any possible solution there is to be able to take that indefinite curtailment and explore what an opening could look like. But they were very clear to us that the market conditions today pose significant challenges for their operations in Howsound.
16: Domtar announced it was shutting down its Crofton Mill on Vancouver Island in December. And last month, Canfor announcing the permanent closure of its Northwood Mill in the province's north. In Burnaby, dozens of e-scooter and e-bike riders are facing violation tickets after an enforcement blitz by RCMP.
21: Mounties say targeted enforcement on Wednesday saw 57 tickets issued. Most were for riders not wearing helmets, while others were caught using the sidewalk where prohibited, and one rider being under 16 years old. In the latter case, police say that a 15-year-old was issued tickets for all three, with his mother having to come and pick him up. One father was also ticketed for having a seat rigged up on an e-scooter for his child, as they're only meant for one single rider, Corporal Mike Calange.
22: We'll be the bad guy and we'll write the tickets and have some people that are upset, but potentially save lives. Because we're not just talking about the people that are on the e-scooters or e-bikes or even the e-dirt bikes. We're talking about the people around them. If you're on a sidewalk, that's not meant for an e-bike or an e-scooter. That's meant for people to walk or, wheelchair. It's just meant for the average public. We're just taking it to the next level because the status quo isn't working.
21: With the school year just around the corner, police are also reminding students and parents that there are no areas on school grounds where e-scooters can be ridden. Jacob New, Global News.
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23: The good news is clear of a crash in Maple Ridge. That was Lougheed Highway at Dooney Trunk. In Surrey, a crash is 152 at 76 with north and eastbound delays. Highway 99 is slowing from Highway 17A towards Massey Tunnel, southbound down to single lane back in the Mylora Golf Course. Northbound traffic is easing out of Delta at the Alex Fraser, just slowing on the bridge deck. And Highway 1 westbound quite busy from Wellington, and you're slowing through Vancouver towards the Ironworkers. Needing an oil change or maintenance check? Drop into Mr. Lee Plus Tires. No appointment needed. Free Hood Road this summer. Mr. Lee Plus Tires celebrating 50 years. In the CKNW Traffic Center, I'm Dawn Powers.
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25: Good morning. I'm Caitlin Osansky in the Global Sky Tracker Weather Center. A pretty nice day for today. Sunny skies. We'll see the clouds invade later into the afternoon and highs between 24 to 31 degrees. With the Humidex, it's going to make it feel more between 30 right up to 37 degrees inland. So another warm one in store. Tomorrow, Saturday, a bit of a change in the weather. We'll start off with some clouds, even a 40% chance of showers and a risk of a thunderstorm into the afternoon. We'll get to a high of 21 degrees and rain expected for Sunday with a high of 21.
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16: Outside CKNW, downtown Vancouver, 19 degrees, mainly clear to the markets. Dow Jones up 400 points, TSX up 158 points. Canadian dollar currently at 72.57 cents U.S.
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28: This is Mornings with Simi, presented by Alpine Credits.
29: We keep hearing that the two sides are, you know, very close in getting a trade deal, but we still don't have exact details about what Canada has negotiated or potentially what Canada has given up here or conceded. And there's a lot of speculation about that. So let's catch up on what we know and what's happening with Mackenzie Gray, our global national correspondent covering Ottawa. Good morning, Mackenzie.
1: I've got some details for you, Simi, so I'll open the door for you a little bit, as best we can.
29: Okay, what are you hearing then? What are we giving up here?
1: Well, what are we giving up? First is going to be dairy quota allotment, not the amount of dairy that can come into Canada, but there's rules right now that say there's a certain amount of milk, cream, cheese, other different levels. That's going to be a change to make it easier for American dairy farmers to send their products here, less stringent in terms of exactly what it's going to be. Canada's going to drop retaliatory tariffs on autos. And then there's the provinces, and there was a lot of varying opinions from the premiers yesterday in terms of what's going to happen with booze and changes to provincial procurement rules that have really banned American companies from being able to do business with the provinces, which is, you know, tens of billions of dollars on an annual basis. We've heard from Newfoundland's premier saying we all agreed, saying we being the premiers all agreed to end those two things at the request of the prime minister. And we got Wab Kinew in Manitoba saying basically we're doing this really reluctantly, but we should fight Donald Trump. He's weak right now. You can't actually get a deal with someone like this. And then he questioned the idea of Canada giving up really a lot of its leverage in this situation for this sectoral tariff deal that really is reducing, you know, just a part of the tariffs that are in place. What the sources have told us in this situation is that steel and aluminum tariffs are going to go from 50% to 25%. We should also say that Politico has a story out now that says that there's going to be quotas when it comes to steel. So after a certain point, we're not sure what that point is, the tariffs actually go back up to 50% on steel. We've talked to the steel industry too, Simi. They say 25% really doesn't help us. Steel companies were losing $1 million a day. They don't really view that as relief in the situation with these tariffs coming down. And then on autos, right now, tariffs are at 25%. On Canadian parts that are CUSMA compliant, on cars that are Canadian, that are CUSMA compliant, that is set to go down to 15%. There's still negotiations that are ongoing on some of those details and are on a number of things that are happening there. You know, we should point out yesterday that Dominic LeBlanc, the Canada-U.S. trade minister, went back down to Washington. That was a big surprise to us. The Prime Minister's chief of staff also showed up too, who had not been involved in the face-to-face negotiations. I don't view them kind of as surprisingly showing up and having the longest meeting so far of the negotiations, a particularly good sign. If you've got a deal and you're that close, you generally don't have to bring in the heavy hitters at the last second to have an over 3-hour meeting at the USTR's office. And the tariffs could come back in tonight at 12:01 Eastern if we don't get a deal, which as it stands now, we do not have.
29: Right. There's been such a difference here, Mackenzie, between the two sides with, you know, Donald Trump and the Americans going around saying, oh, yeah, they got this deal. They like it. And we're not getting anything from the Canadian side, really, are we?
1: No, we're not. I'll say this. Behind the scenes, the Canadian side is floating when they talk with certain people, the idea that this is the best deal they can possibly get. They're getting a lot of pushback from people they are telling this to. So if there is a deal, and when we hear from Mark Carney, which we're only going to hear from him once there is some finality to this, which is either A, the new tariffs come into place, or B, we have a deal. If they sell this as the best deal possible, I'm not sure that's the wisest thing to do, especially considering that the steel sector is not going to be happy about just 25% tariffs, because that's not really going to help them in the situation. Let's see what happens here. I think the fact that the Americans and the president have been so public and saying that they like this deal is a positive. But, you know, we heard from Jamieson Greer, the U.S. trade representative, once the tariffs were paused and they restarted those negotiations, saying that they, you know, we need to get these documents together and share it with industry. When you talk to the steel and aluminum people, they say that, you know, American steel and aluminum companies are raking in the cash because these tariffs are so high. And these companies in the States, particularly auto companies as an example, need to buy steel and aluminum to build the cars. There's no alternative. So they're paying these really high prices. And those American companies are making an unbelievable amount of money on this. They have a very powerful lobby. I don't think they're particularly excited to see these tariffs come down. So I think there's still a lot of moving parts. I also think there's dynamics within the White House of certain people there, too, that could either scuttle or change this deal, which could make it even harder for the Canadian government.
29: What do we know about the dairy aspect of this and getting more dairy into Canada?
1: So it won't be getting more dairy into Canada. You know, right now, the current CUSMA agreement allows for the Americans to have 3.5% of the, you know, total quota in Canada of what dairy is. So the complaint from the Americans is that it's too structured in terms of, okay, you're allowed certain number of liters of milk, certain number of percentage of cheese, et cetera, like all these different groups. There's over 12 if you look at the actual agreement. Which means that some of these quotas, and I'm not sure exactly which, but for example, we're selling all our milk, but we're not selling all our cheese. So the farmers that the Americans have talked to have said, hey, if you can scrap this or change this to make it easier to not be so specific on what gets sold, that would be better for them. So theoretically, there could be more coming in because the implicitly within that, it seems as though the Americans are not filling their quota. So there could be more coming in, but that would be within the allotted or already agreed to amount under the current COSMA agreement.
29: Oh, boy. All right. Well, we'll wait for more updates on that. But you gave us a lot, Mackenzie. So thank you.
1: Thanks, Sammy. Chat soon.
29: That's Mackenzie Gray, national reporter with Global National and Global News covering Parliament Hill. We are still kind of starved for details on this trade. I put that in air quotes, agreement, but we'll, of course, keep you updated. So stay tuned right here for the very latest on that. Now, what we're going to do is we're going to make somebody's Friday. I hope to actually make somebody's week, maybe even more than that, because we have for you a pair of tickets to go and see Luke Combs. Now, those tickets don't even go on sale to the public for another hour and 15 minutes or so. It's the My Kind of Saturday Night Tour coming to BC Place Saturday, June the 5th. Tickets going on sale later this morning at Ticketmaster. But you know what? Let's give this away right now. We have a pair of tickets to give away. If you know the country music lyrics that we're about to, well, Scott's about to recite for you, if you know that that's Luke Combs or not Luke Combs, we call this contest Luke Combs or Light Combs. If you would like to play, call us now. 604-602-7373. 604-602-7373. And this is for a pair of tickets to go and see Luke Combs June the 5th next summer. My Kind of Saturday Night Tour coming to BC Place. We're going to play coming up next.
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29: 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Here's Dawn Powers.
5: In Surrey, a crash is 152 at 76 with north and eastbound delays. And then in Vancouver, a new crash is Robson at Bidwell. Ongoing construction in Vancouver is night at East 49th with crews on scene east and westbound down to single lane, affecting north and southbound as well. And scene delays in New Westminster because construction is Columbia between Burnett and Cumberland, reduced lanes each way. 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Conditions in app. In the CKNW Traffic Center, I'm Dawn Powers.
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1: Well, who would like to go and see Luke Combs in concert? Turns out a lot of people, because tickets go on sale in a little over an hour's time for the one show that Luke Combs is going to be playing. This is at BC Place, June the 5th next summer. It is going to be huge. So many people would love to go to this, but we have one more pair of tickets to give away right now on the show, and I've got a whole bunch of contestants lined up. I don't know how many. Maybe we're only going to need Jesse. Good morning, Jesse.
2: Good morning.
1: How are you today, Jesse?
2: Pretty good. It's Friday. It's a good day.
1: You're right. It is a good day, and I'm about to be on vacation, Jesse, and I really want to make your day before I do that. So tell me, are you a big Luke Combs fan?
2: I've heard a few of his songs, but my wife is, so.
1: Oh, you know what? All this week, we've had people trying to win tickets for somebody else. There's a lot of caring people out there. Jesse, how happy would your wife be if you won these tickets?
2: She would be very excited.
1: Oh, okay. Well, I want to help you do this. So what I'm going to do, Jesse, is we have Scott, who is going to recite some country music lyrics for you. They might be from a Luke Combs song, or they might not be. You're going to have to take a guess on that, okay? Okay?
2: Okay. Yeah.
1: Okay. All right. So listen very carefully, Jesse, to this.
3: She makes plans for the weekend. Can't wait to go out till she changes her mind and says, let's stay on the couch and watch TV, and she falls asleep.
1: That is poetry. But Jesse, is that a Luke Combs song or no?
2: I'm gonna say it is.
1: Yeah. Was there something that gave it away for you? Like, was it familiar? What was it?
2: No, it just kind of sounded like, a country song, I guess.
1: Well, yeah, it did. It sounded like a Luke Combs country song called Beautiful Crazy. Guess what, Jesse? You're going to be a hero when you go home today.
2: Oh, wow.
1: Yeah.
2: I won, right on. That's
1: yeah,
2: awesome.
1: You won. It is awesome. Stay on the line so we can get your information. See, that was multitasking. On his way to work, maybe at work, but thinking about his wife and thinking, boy, she would really like to have these Luke Combs tickets. And then he did it. So thank you very much to everybody who tried to win those tickets. We had a great time giving them away this week. Luke Combs coming to town June the 5th of next year at BC Place. Tickets go on sale on Ticketmaster in about an hour's time. And one person that we know who will definitely not be on the phone trying to get those tickets is Rob Fay, who's filling in for Mike Smith today. Good morning, Rob.
4: Man, just a kick right on the way to your holidays, eh? I appreciate
1: that. Yeah, that's right. I'm almost out the door. Rob, let's wrap this thing up. Tell us what you got going on.
4: Oh, do I have some stories for you today, Simi. We're going to be talking about the silence of Doug Ford in Ontario, because he knows after the call that he had with the Prime Minister that auto is in trouble. It could be 15% tariffs, and that is enough to have a lot of people wondering if we're going to see some manufacturing go south of the border. Wob Canoe popping off. Give the guy a mic, and he'll let you know how he feels. We're going to talk about Manitoba's love with Wob Canoe, but maybe he picked the wrong time to get hot. And then Jamil Giovanni, name dropped by the Vice President J.D. Vance at a dinner on Wednesday as a significant part of the negotiations. This is a problem for Pierre Poilievre, because sure, if Mark Carney doesn't bring him to the party, we get it. It's liberal conservative thing. Giovanni is a conservative. So if the leader is locked out, but yet the friend of J.D. Vance was.
1: Yeah. Do we trust the source when we know that they are longtime friends?
4: Well, I'm telling you, Giovanni made multiple trips to Washington and was name dropped as a significant part of the conversation by J.D. Vance. And Poilievre at the podium just the other day says, I don't know what's going on. So that is a major problem within the Conservative Party.
1: No kidding. All right. Thanks for that, Rob.
4: Thank you.
1: That is Rob Fay. He's coming up next, filling in for Mike Smith, who is away, as I will be for the next 2 weeks. But that's okay. You are in great hands. Scott Shantz is going to be filling in. And I'll see you on Labor Day, as a matter of fact. So have a great weekend, everybody, and stay tuned. Your News Tonight is coming up next.

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2: Seeing delays in Surrey, a crash is 152 at 76 with north and eastbound delays. And then in Vancouver, a crash is Robson at Bidwell. Seeing west and northbound slowdowns. It's slow for heavy wind westbound from Wellington, and it's crawling through Vancouver towards the Ironworkers. And if you're going to the Lionsgate Bridge, northbound traffic is busy from the downtown core and through the causeway. 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In the CKNW traffic center, I'm Dawn Powers.
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16: Hey, it's the Moats. The BC Lions are on a three-game winning streak, and they'd like to make it four when they play the Saskatchewan Roughriders at BC Place. 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
2: Global News at 9. Good morning. I'm Sophia Pirani.
17: Abbotsford police are investigating a serious crash overnight on Highway 1. It happened in the eastbound lanes near the Bradner Road rest area around 10:40 p.m. Police say a red Chevy Spark collided with three other vehicles, including a semi-truck. The 33-year-old driver was arrested and is being investigated for impaired driving. Thankfully, the occupants of the other involved vehicles suffered only minor injuries and were treated on scene. Anyone with information or dash cam footage is asked to contact police. Canada-U.S. Trade Minister Dominic LeBlanc and Canada's chief negotiator Janice Charette are meeting with U.S. Trade Representative Jameson Greer in Washington again today. The clock is ticking on the latest tariff deadline of midnight tonight, which could see levies on $28 billion worth of Canadian goods if a deal is not finalized. The new 50% tariffs are in retaliation for Canada's booze bans, auto tariffs, and quotas on tariff-free access for U.S. dairy. Meantime, Conservative leader Pierre Poilievre says accepting one-sided 25% tariffs on Canadian steel and aluminum would be a bad deal. Speaking to reporters in Kitchener, Ontario, he says Canada should push for free trade and open competition.
18: One-sided tariffs on Canadian industry would be a bad deal. We want a good deal, and that means full free trade and open competition within North America.
17: He says Prime Minister Mark Carney needs to avoid what he calls the deindustrialization of the Canadian economy. A new study by ResourceWorks shows BC's oil and gas industry may be helping absorb some of the impact from the U.S. trade war. The results, provided exclusively to Global News, found Canada's mining and oil and gas industries continue to grow at a time when it's needed the most.
19: The results of the ResourceWorks study, provided exclusively to Global News, found that Canada's mining and oil and gas industries continue to grow, providing a boost to the local and national economies. Data shows oil and gas engineering construction in BC rose from less than $5 billion in 2016 to just over $21 billion in 2023. It also found energy exports to China more than tripled from $3.2 billion in 2023 to $9.7 billion in 2025. Here is Stuart Muir of ResourceWorks and Werner Altweiler of UBC.
20: Resources alone didn't make the tariff shock disappear. They made Canada as a whole materially more resilient. British Columbia was the first to enjoy it and see it with those ships sailing away. But because we had more trade and a bigger trade platform, we invested in ports and pipelines and all of the other equipment and things needed. It gave us that resiliency just when we needed it.
21: The LNG sector has certainly been expanding, but how much more growth there can be is determined by the market and not by governments.
19: A number of projects in BC are helping to contribute to the oil and gas industry's success, including the Trans Mountain Pipeline expansion and LNG Canada. Ben O'Hara, Byrne, Global News, Victoria.
17: The Transportation Safety Board is investigating an emergency landing on a busy Prince George Road that killed one person and sent two others to hospital. A turboprop dual-engine Beechcraft King Air came down on Foothills Boulevard just after 2 o'clock yesterday afternoon. Two vehicles were involved and an occupant of one of those vehicles was killed. Police say there were eight people on the plane. BC Emergency Health Services says paramedics assessed 10 patients and sent two to hospital in stable condition. Police say they received word the plane was in trouble just before the landing. Mounties confirming a second drowning at Cultus Lake this month. Chilliwack RCMP say they got a call yesterday afternoon about a man who went missing after being on an inflatable boat near Entrance Bay. Police say after about a 90-minute search, the man was found in the water, and though first responders attempted CPR, he did not survive. They say the investigation has been turned over to the BC Coroner Service. It follows the death of a 13-year-old girl in the same area about 2 weeks ago after she fell off a paddleboard while not wearing a life jacket. Global News Time 904. 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
2: Starting in Surrey, a crash is 152 at 76 with north and eastbound delays, and a crash in Delta is Nordelway westbound at 116th. In Vancouver, also have a crash, Robson at Bidwell. In New Westminster, seeing some delays because of construction, Columbia between Burnett and Cumberland, reduced lanes each way. And at the BC Ferries, Tawasin to Swartz Bay, a three sailing wait. The next available is noon. 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
1: Global Sky Tracker weather today, mix of sun and cloud, bit hazy at times, highs to 27, feels like 32, partly cloudy in the evening, lows of 23 overnight. Tomorrow, light rain throughout the day and into the evening, highs to 21, lows of 16 overnight. Outside CKNW downtown Vancouver, it is currently 19 degrees and mainly clear.
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1: 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I'm Sophia Pirani.
23: It's what's happening right now. 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
24: Rock fade for Mike on a Friday. Welcome to the program. If you're starting your weekend early, good for you. I got 3 hours of great content coming your way to get you locked and loaded so that you have plenty to talk about, be it around the campground or the water cooler. Let's get right into it. Right now, Ottawa, Washington racing to finalize a trade deal that could avert a steep new U.S. tariff on billions and billions on Canadian goods. The details still unclear. We hear them seeping out in the media, but we'll figure this out as we go along. I want to focus on Western Canada's energy, agriculture, manufacturing, forestry, all industries that are waiting to find out what is coming down the pipe. Let's unpack what we do know and what's on the table and what it means for this region. Joined by Bernie Morton, Chief Operating Officer of the Canada West Foundation. Bernie, welcome to the program.
25: Well, good morning. Thanks for having me.
24: From a Western Canadian perspective, what do you think is actually on the table in these talks?
25: Well, by our analysis and analysis that have been done by most of the major banks, the Prairie provinces are pretty much spared from the new $20 billion of Canadian tariffed exports, which are retaliatory tariffs. It does, however, hit BC quite hard with lumber, plywood, electronics, furniture, and some machinery. So a lot of the discussions that are happening currently as we speak between Minister Dominic LeBlanc and Janice Charette, who was our trade representative, and the U.S. representative, Jameson Greer, are focusing on these very specific tariffs. And really what we're seeing at this point in time is it's a pattern. You know, we've seen this out of the White House. You know, there's a deal, then there's not a deal, there's a tariff, and then there's not a tariff, there's a high tariff, a renegotiated tariff, but it's really a story of following the bouncing tariffs, which is not good for our very unique trade relationship.
24: Okay, so there's something to be said here, because the newly announced 50% Section 338 tariff, as I call it, on certain Canadian wood products, which is plywood and panel products, that was set to start after this 72 hours finished. But raw softwood lumber was explicitly exempted from that 50% layer because it's already covered in the existing AD/CVD and Section 232 duty. So are we worried about the wrong thing here? Do we think that this is all-encompassing and not realize that this is actually off-limits?
25: Yeah, well, energy, potash, and critical minerals, which are important for Western Canada and fish and fish and certain goods that are covered under Section 232, you know, those are excluded. So the number of 50% is shocking. And it makes for a good headline, and it's sort of the tariff story that keeps on giving. But it is quite specific. And again, it is retaliatory tariffs. So this is the, you know, President Trump has indicated that these tariffs are really specific to, you know, in large part, what's going on with dairy, what's going on with U.S. alcohol, which is really impacting the U.S. distillers. They would like to have that back on Canadian shelves.
24: I would love to get into the alcohol, but I'll save that for my grand finale here. Ottawa has signaled, you know, a quite firm tone while still calling these talks constructive. From your work with business and policy leaders out west, what's the right mix here? Is it standing firm on sovereignty and supply demand against perhaps making concessions to secure tariff relief?
25: Well, they're called trade negotiations for a reason. And not everyone is going to walk away a winner. But if everyone can feel like they're getting something out of these particular trade negotiations, then that is a good thing. There is a fundamental difference between the types of trade negotiations that we're seeing right now versus the traditional type of trade negotiations, and that the key negotiator for the United States is actually not at the table, and that's the President of the United States. And so people can walk away, these experienced trade negotiators can walk away and then present their deals. By the end of the day, it looks like Donald Trump, however he's feeling at that particular point in time, may decide it's a yes or a no. So much of these negotiations are happening in a vacuum.
4: I want to bring up the Keystone Pipeline, which I know has a new name and, you know, a new route even potentially. But were you surprised when this kind of just seeped out of the mouth of the U.S. president that, you know, by the way, America, I've got us a direct line to more oil? Like, he touted it as a direct win. I think a lot of Canadians, even in the media, looked at each other like, where did that come from? What do you make of that announcement?
25: Well, if you see the post that he made on social media, he called it buried by Biden. And there's an image of him sort of pulling this large pipe, you know, out of the ground as the grand savior of the pipeline. It is important for Western Canada. It is important for Canada. The Keystone XL was estimated to provide about 800,000 barrels of additional oil from Alberta. And it was proposed almost 20 years ago. So people know of this particular route as being Keystone, but back in the fall, Prime Minister Carney had raised the issue of reviving Keystone, and so there is a Keystone-S type of project that is actively being considered and pursued right now. It's namely South Bow Corp's Prairie Connector Bridger pipeline, and so I think using the phrase Keystone connects with a lot of people because it's well known. It's sort of the poster child for a pipeline that was canceled over more than one president having reviewed it.
4: Bernie Morton is the COO of Canada West Foundation, joining us here on the Mike Smith Show. I'm Rob Fay filling in here on Friday. Okay, so let's get to the alcohol, because this has been a real fist at the sky moment for certain premiers in this country. Doug Ford, David Eby, Wab Kanu over in Manitoba. And now the Prime Minister has physically asked them, please put it back on the shelves. It's going to help us with the negotiations. You've been in a lot of these situations. How do you go back hat in hand to people at one point, use

0: it's, it becomes consumer choice at that particular point.
1: Yeah, we still have a little power at the consumer level. Bernie, wonderful conversation. Thank you for kicking off the show this way.
0: Thank you.
1: You as well. Bernie Morton, CEO of Canada West Foundation, taking us to the break. I know that we all have our opinion on how we should approach these negotiations, especially with Donald Trump being kind of the wild card in it all. When we come back, we're going to hear from Mackenzie Gray, Global News Chief Bureau Analyst, about what he thinks and the latest on these trade deals. And then we're going to get into the Pierre Poilievre, Jamil Giovanni debacle. I don't think Pierre was expecting it, and I don't know if Jamil was either. The vice president of the U.S. came out and said that the MP from Oshawa has been a key part of these negotiations. That is a problem for Pierre Poilievre. We'll get into that next. I'm Rob Fay. This is The Mike Smith Show.
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1: Welcome back to the program. Rob Fain for Mike till high noon before we pass said baton forward. What an unbelievable day when you think of everything that happened yesterday. We wake up this morning and everybody in Canada is still trying to figure out the numbers of this negotiation, but it's the only thing that people are talking about. I mean, if you're in Toronto, you're talking about BTS, everybody out on the West trying to win Luke Combs tickets. But the reality is in play right now with just hours to go is that 72-hour extension by the Americans to try and get this deal done to avoid those 50% tariffs on nearly $20 billion of Canadian goods. Mornings with Simi had Mackenzie Gray, our Global News Bureau Chief, talking about Canada having to make some concessions on dairy and steel during this trade deal.
13: There's rules right now that say there's a certain amount of milk, cream, cheese, other different levels. That's going to be a

0: change to make it easier for American dairy farmers to send their products here, less stringent in terms of exactly what it's going to be. Canada's going to drop retaliatory tariffs on autos. And then there's the provinces. And there was a lot of varying opinions from the premiers yesterday in terms of what's going to happen with booze and changes to provincial procurement rules that have really banned American companies from being able to do business with the provinces, which is, you know, tens of billions of dollars on an annual basis. We've heard from Newfoundland's premier saying, we all agreed to end those two things at the request of the prime minister. And we got Wab Kinew in Manitoba saying, basically, we're doing this really reluctantly, but we should fight Donald Trump. He's weak right now. You can't actually get a deal with someone like this. And then he questioned the idea of Canada giving up really a lot of its leverage in this situation for this sectoral tariff deal that really is reducing, you know, just a part of the tariffs that are in place. What the sources have told us in this situation is that steel and aluminum tariffs are going to go from 50% to 25%. We should also say that Politico has a story out now that says that there's going to be quotas when it comes to steel. So after a certain point, we're not sure what that point is, the tariffs actually go back up to 50% on steel. We've talked to the steel industry too, Simi. They say 25% really doesn't help us. Steel companies were losing $1 million a day. They don't really view that as relief in the situation with these tariffs coming down. And then on autos, right now, tariffs are at 25%. On Canadian parts that are CUSMA compliant, on cars that are CUSMA compliant, that is set to go down to 15%. There's still negotiations that are ongoing on some of those details and are on a number of things that are happening there. You know, we should point out yesterday that Dominic Blanc, the Canada U.S. Trade Minister, went back down to Washington. That was a big surprise to us. The Prime Minister's Chief of Staff also showed up too, who had not been involved in the face-to-face negotiations. I don't view them kind of as surprisingly showing up and having the longest meeting so far of the negotiations is a particularly good sign. If you've got a deal and you're that close, you generally don't have to bring in the heavy hitters at the last second to have an over 3-hour meeting at the USTR's office. And the tariffs could come back in tonight at 12:01 Eastern if we don't get a deal, which as it stands now, we do not have.
1: All right, so there is no deal, and we've known that. We know that they're still doing their due diligence to put this to bed, but there is potential that this does not get done before 12:01, and then we have to see if Donald Trump is going to extend this again or if he brings down the fist. Now, I know that all Canadians don't like looming in the shadows of said fist from Donald Trump, and, you know, you hear from Wab Kinew in Manitoba suggesting that, hey, maybe it is time that we roll up our sleeves and get tough here and fight a quote-unquote weak president. But you look at steel right now dropping to 25%, saying that it's not going to be a big difference. Auto going from 25 to 15 is still a knee-buckling problem for that industry, and that is based primarily out of Ontario. Part of the reason that I think Premier Doug Ford is so quiet so far, he hasn't said a word since we got news that they were close to a deal, which is very unlike the Ontario Premier. And here in BC, although lumber isn't really a part of the conversation, you see the closure of another plant just yesterday in this province. This is something where David Eby is looking for anything that he can grasp at to try and save jobs in this province. Now, I'm going to switch gears because I do think that there's a part of this story that it just doesn't make sense to me, because we heard from Pierre Poilievre just the other day. And he was at the podium, he had all his brass behind him, and the question was asked, Pierre, you're the leader of the opposition, have you heard from Mark Carney? Has he briefed you at all on these tariffs, on the trade? Here was his response.
2: We're here, and I reiterate my offer. Conservatives have offered to help the Prime Minister since the very beginning. I've done it numerous times in our phone calls. When I went to the United States of America, I very clearly refused to criticize him on foreign soil. I briefed him on my visit and my meetings with governors and other American leaders. Our MPs have reached out again and again to the government to offer any help we can. Richard Bragdon here is the chair of the Canada-U.S. Parliamentary Friendship Group. He's been continually offering his help. But Mr. Carney has refused to have any help from anybody.
1: All right. So, you know, it kind of makes sense. Liberals going to do liberal things, and, we'll let you know when we let you know. But then J.D. Vance, the Vice President of the United States, at a fundraiser in Southampton, New York, drops a couple of nuggets that I think Canadians would be surprised with. First, he says Carney is a, quote, very sweet guy. Mentioned that Carney came into the negotiations or into the room saying, you know, with his chest puffed out, saying that he was going to, out-tough Donald Trump. cool. All right. He doesn't, you know, paint the best picture of our prime minister. Fair enough. But here is the nugget that I think kind of slipped through the cracks yesterday. This is a direct quote from J.D. Vance. He says, but the quiet sort of behind the scenes story is that this like random MP who has a good relationship with us has been a pretty effective advocate. Vance then added this guy, Pierre Poilievre or something, who, by the way, is the leader of the conservatives here in this country, is a non-entity in these negotiations. So I understand the connection between Giovanni and J.D. Vance. They're frat bros. They went to university together. They were roommates. So on one hand, you've got Pierre Poilievre, who has admitted openly as the leader of the opposition, nobody's let me know about anything. I have no clue. Meanwhile, Giovanni, the advocate, quote unquote, who has had multiple trips down to Washington, who is a, you know, negotiating piece in this, is a conservative. He's in the same party, and he's not even talking to Pierre Poilievre. So today, Pierre was asked about Giovanni. Here's his response.
3: U.S. Vice President J.D. Vance has suggested that Jamil Giovanni has played an important role in the trade negotiations. Were you aware of Giovanni's efforts, and do you think they were influential?
4: I told all my members of Parliament to use every single contact they had to fight for Canada and Canadian jobs. And I reiterate that to any of our MPs or any Canadian. If you have contacts south of the border, use those to put pressure to fight for tariff-free trade so that we can protect our industries and have renewed access to the biggest and most lucrative market anywhere on earth.
1: We call that damage control. There is many more layers to this story. We'll take a break here. News, weather, traffic coming your way. I'm Rob Fay. Ron Butler stops by to talk about big rate hikes next.
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17: Global News to 9:30. Good morning, I'm Sophia Pirani. The Transportation Safety Board of Canada says investigators have been deployed to the interior after a plane crash landed into cars on a roadway. One person died after the twin-engine plane landed on Foothills Boulevard in Prince George, smashing into cars and scattering debris, including a propeller. Mounties confirmed the fatality was an occupant in one of the vehicles. Investigators will begin their probe this morning. As the Bald Range wildfire continues to burn out of control, more Summerland residents are being given the green light to go home. The regional district of Okanagan-Similkameen has downgraded an evacuation order to an alert for nearly the entire community. Homes in the Garnet Valley area remain on evacuation order. The BC Wildfire Service says recent smoke from other fires has dampened activity from the blaze this week. However, it could pick up today as winds potentially increase and temperatures rise into the 30s with the humidity dropping as well. The fire has burned more than 24,000 hectares since igniting 2 weeks ago and has destroyed about 150 structures. Parents know the heartbreak of a child losing their favorite stuffed animal and the lengths that they will go to find the irreplaceable treasure. And the Waldorf Family Estate Winery in the Okanagan is hoping to do just that and reunite a family with their little loved one.
18: The rabbit found not in the briar patch by Farmer John, but by Farmer Leo, the vineyard owner, who has meticulously recreated the moment for us.
19: We're driving up the row here, and I saw something in the middle of the row, and here's a rabbit.
18: The Gay Babbitt family temporarily nicknaming the rabbit
20: Bunny with a capital B.
18: A moniker that's subtle, not Jane ostentatious, more Beatrice Potter. Bunny's color?
20: Pink-ish.
18: Champagne, I would say, or maybe rosé, even though she was found in a block of
20: Riesling.
18: The stuffed toy has been around a block or two. Of grapes, I mean.
20: Bunny has seen some things.
18: Better days, probably. With two arms, one eye, and a white bow tie, Bunny hasn't been saying much about her past travels. Probably because she doesn't have a mouth. But maybe that's where social media can help fill in the blanks.
20: I'd like to see her reunited with her family.
18: Michelle Gebert posting Bunny's adventures on Facebook and Instagram.
20: She's had a bubble bath, a blowout, dinner.
18: Travis Lowe, Global News, Kelowna.
17: 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Now the latest CKNW traffic.
21: In Burnaby, there's a new crash at the intersection of Imperial and Nelson, seeing delays all directions. Slowdowns in New Westminster because of construction. Columbia between Burnett and Cumberland, reduced lanes each way. Counterflows out at the Massey Tunnel, northbound slowing from south of Highway 17A. Southbound still seeing quite the delay from north of the Mylora Golf Course. Highway 1 westbound is busy from Willingdon through Vancouver towards the Ironworkers. And if you're trying to go towards the Lionsgate Bridge, northbound traffic is slow out of the downtown core and slowing through the causeway. Fiji Airways on sale, fly nonstop to Fiji from Vancouver. One-way fare starting from $674. 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Conditions apply. In the CKNW Traffic Center, I'm Dawn Powers.
17: Now the Global Sky Tracker weather. Today, a mix of sun and cloud, highs to 27, feels like 32. Partly cloudy in the evening with lows of 23 overnight. Tomorrow, light rain in the forecast. That kicks in throughout the day into the evening. Highs to 21, lows of 16 overnight. For Sunday, cloudy with showers into the afternoon. Highs to 23, clears up in the evening with lows of 19 overnight. On Monday, back to sunshine with highs to 24 degrees. Tuesday, sunny, highs of 24, feels like 29 in some parts. Outside CKNW, downtown Vancouver is currently 19 degrees and clear. Over to the markets, the Dow Jones up 412 points, TSX up 227 points. Canadian dollar currently at 72.60 cents U.S.
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1: I'm Rob Fain for Mike. Welcome back to the program. It is great to have you along for the ride here as we get closer to the weekend. Wow, we got a lot of emails here. This is the only thing I could say is this is probably the most emails as a fill-in that I have ever received. On the weekend, we get some, but thank you for everybody that's engaging with the conversation. All right, millions of Canadians who are locked in record low mortgage rates, of course, from the pandemic, are now facing renewal at much higher rates. And surveys suggest about a third of borrowers expect their payments to rise, and many are already cutting other spending just to cope. To help us separate the hype from reality and talk through some of the options, we're joined by Ron Butler, a mortgage broker and founder of Butler Mortgage. Ron, welcome to the program.
22: Rob, thanks for having me.
1: Well, how big is the renewal shock really for pandemic era borrowers?
22: Really good question. I mean, for the people who did borrow in 21 and late 2020, 2021 and early 2022, yeah, it's a big, big difference. Those people were consistently somewhere between 229 and 149. And now it's all, you know, in the threes if they're lucky, but mainly it's in the low fours. So it's a huge change. Now, the good news is because they're amortizing mortgages, the payment doesn't jump that much. The payment increases somewhere between 16 and 28%, depending on the setup of the mortgage and what's been happening in between. And the reality is that most people are surviving it. I mean, we talk to people every single day, dozens and dozens of people who are going through this. Renewals is probably 75, 80% of the mortgage business right now. And they're all not happy. Nobody's happy about this increase, but yeah. there's very few people who are saying, I'm going to have to sell my house. That's very, very rare.
1: Okay, Ron, if somebody knows that they're renewing in, say, 6 to 12 months and their payment could jump by hundreds of dollars, what should they be doing now?
22: Well, I mean, if they're religious, they can go to their place of worship. But it's really, other than that, I mean, there is not a whole lot people can do, because in many cases, it is just too good a rate to give up on right now, to walk away from. There will be some penalty to pay, and people are just not inclined to want to break that mortgage if it's that low. Now, all that being said, there's just pay your mortgage down if you can. But that's sort of the classic problem we're up against right now. We are in a phase of enormous affordability problems in Canada. There's just massive problems with affordability. And although you could say, well, try to contribute extra to your mortgage if you can, the ability to do it is very difficult for the average Canadian who has a mortgage. So today, really, it's sort of, if your renewal is next year, middle of next year, just hope for the best.
1: How are the lenders and the regulators handling this wave from the other side?
22: Well, we have one major complaint. Our major complaint is that the bank regulator, Peter Rutledge at OSFI, which is the office that regulates banks in Canada, has maintained stress test. So we have to pretend every mortgage is 2% more than it really is, that the rate we're really offering, which is problematic for some people. When mortgage rates are in the fours, I would suggest to you, and it was considered actively months ago, that there shouldn't be any more stress tests. There's other things he's added in, something called LTI and some other methods he's added. But With mortgage rates in the fours, there shouldn't be any stress test in Canada. But there is. And that would be one way that people would give people a little bit more flexibility in being able to seek lower rates.
1: About 58% of those anticipating financial strain upon the renewal say that they're going to reduce their discretionary spending. When you're not spending, you're not happy. When you're not happy, you're not looking to move. Do you see a trickle-down effect here that, you know, all of a sudden people are going to kind of get slapped into reality and might even slow the market as a result?
22: Well, you know, the market in BC is very, very slow. So I don't know if it could, if anything
1: get
22: would
1: any
22: make
1: slower.
22: It slower. But the main impact, though, the main impact is just what you said. It is people saying, I've got to cut spending. I just have to cut spending. I can't have my mortgage go up 20% or 22% and not cut spending. I have to. And that slows down an economy. That we just got the report yesterday that in the United States, Walmart sales took the biggest, one of the biggest drops they've ever experienced. And we're probably going to see the same thing here too with Canadian Tire and other stores. You just don't have enough money to spend, and that just seeps through the whole economy.
1: And very quickly, how do you stress test your own budget? Like, for example, you see so many different people that come in from all walks of life. They've got their own duotangs and portfolios, and they sit down and they're like, Ron, help me out. How do you stress test someone's budget?
22: First of all, most people don't have a budget. Most people are just hoping to get through the week, hoping to get through the month. You've hit the nail on the head. Start there. Start with a budget. Start with a household budget and start to examine trends and what you're spending more money on and what you could cut back on. I would suspect that no more than 7 or 8% of Canadians have a legitimate ongoing spending budget for their household.
1: That's unbelievable. Like, I'm not a budget aficionado, but I mean, at least have a basic blueprint. I mean, these are really good pieces of information, Ron. I'm so glad I had you on the show today, because as we're focusing on tariffs, sometimes we've got to remember the things that are actually right in front of our nose. So thank you for the insight today, Ron. What a pleasure.
22: My pleasure. Thanks, Rob.
1: All right. Ron Butler joining us here on the Mike Smith Show. Yeah, you know, it's funny. It's sometimes the simplest moves that can end up getting you from A to B. And that COVID era borrow was great, wasn't it? You know, the 1.5s, the 1.6s, dare we say 2s. And now you're looking, you know, towards the 4s, which is hundreds and hundreds of dollars each month that people are going to have to end up paying in the next 6 to 12 months. So the reality is coming, and the key is the best thing that I would recommend, and again, take my advice for what you want, just prepare now. Because it's coming, and you know what? It's going to be okay, but if you wait till the 11th hour, that's usually when things come back to bite you. All right, we'll take a break here in a moment's time. I'm going to introduce you to Kelsey McKissock. She's the Director of Charity Relations. Kids Up Front, one of the great charities in town. What they do is they don't ask you necessarily for money. They ask organizations for tickets to events so that they can then provide those tickets to families in need and enjoy experiences. But they created a movie night last week at BC Place that I would love to learn more about, because I know when I was working out at Nat Bailey Stadium, we tried movie nights at the Nat, and we would play, you know, The Sandlot or Field of Dreams on the big video board out there in left center field, and it was well attended. But BC Place under the dome with that huge renovated video board must be a spectacle. So we'll talk to Kelsey about that. And don't forget, coming up at the 10 o'clock hour, we've got Crosstalk, where we bring all the best broadcasters from across the Chorus Radio Network together to talk about the big stories of the week. I would imagine we'll be talking about some Canada-US negotiations. And in the 11 o'clock hour, we've got our Friday face-off. Bill Thielman, Rachel Siegel are going to stop by to talk about the stories that matter to your community. So we've got a lot of local, live, interactive radio still coming your way, and we will finish this show talking about the opening weekend for the PNE. It is time. In Toronto, they're opening up the CNE today, but here on the West Coast, we're ready to rock with the PNE. You've got the new amphitheater. They've got some new food items. Laura Balance, who's a media relations manager for the PNE, will stop by to tell us what you should be looking for when you head out to the fairgrounds in the next couple of weeks. I'm Rob Fay, and don't forget, you can always get out of your car and take CKNW with you. 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Now I can tell you I'm Rob Fay. 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
1: Welcome back to the Mike Smith Show. I'm Rob Fay filling in. Well, a very special event took place this past week at BC Place with my good friends over at Kids Up Front. And I said, you know what? We got to have them on to talk about this because it's one of the cooler things I've seen in that venue. Kelsey McKissock, kind enough to join me. She's with Kids Up Front. Kelsey, welcome to the program.
30: Hi, thank you for having me.
1: Well, you are the director of charity relations, which is kind of the giver of goodness, which I love. And I'm so glad you made time for me today. Well, there you go. I want to talk about this event that you had at BC Place where you brought a lot of families together. Can you tell me about it?
30: We did. Yeah. So More Than a Movie is our largest in-person event of the year. It's a family-friendly community event. It gives children and families a chance to come together and enjoy some memories and have a special day at BC Place. So this year, we were able to send about 1,400 families and children from our agency partners. It was a total of about 1,500 people joining us. So there was on-field activities. We got to watch a big movie on the screen. It was called Disney's Hoppers that we watched. Mm-hmm. And it was just a really exciting day to see so many families enjoying the day together. We send out follow-up reports as well after each event. And we've already received so many come back. And that's one of my favorite parts about this role is that I get to see all of the families' photos and feedback. And we've had some really encouraging messages about the event. So yeah, it was great. I would love to, if I'm allowed to share one, I would also love to read one of those if I could. It's a short one.
1: I would love to. Now, just to preface this for some of our listeners, this is an actual letter that you received from somebody that went to your event?
30: It is, yes. We have so many, it's hard to choose, but I have a short one. So this one is, thank you truly. Thank you, Kids Up Front, to all the amazing sponsors, supporters, and volunteers. You don't just give tickets, you give access, inclusion, and dignity. You make kids who often feel left out feel like they're front and center. We are so grateful for this partnership. Please keep doing the amazing work that you do. And so that one for me was pretty really special. Touching. Yeah, because that's what we're called. We're Kids Up Front. So we like to make kids feel like they are front and center. So it was really nice to read that among all the other messages that we've received about the event.
1: So Kelsey, let's paint a picture a little bit more about this event, because we've seen Lions games there, Whitecaps, mm-hmm. World Cup. I mean, the Sun Run finishes up there. But yeah, to have all of these kids and then, you know, to see all of these different mascots from pro sports teams and organizations and face painting and interactive games. I mean, that takes a long time to put together, does it not?
30: It does. So we kind of work towards it the whole year. It's our biggest fundraiser of the year. A little bit more about us. So we're called the Ticket Charity. So we connect kids facing barriers with experiences they might not otherwise have. So More Than a Movie is our big one. We're partnered with 96 local charities, nonprofits, schools, government organizations all across Vancouver and the Fraser Valley. So these children that they support, they're facing so many different hardships, whether it's financial or health circumstances, social isolation, other situations that might limit their access to these experiences. So we work with our donors and partners all year to make it happen. We're in partnership with, of course, BC Place and Pavco. Like you mentioned, all the sporting teams. We have BC Lions. The Whitecaps mascot was there. Yeah, so we all come together and it's a really meaningful day to actually meet these people that we chat with all year long.
1: Being able to sit there with your family, and this was a matinee. This wasn't too late at night where people are looking to sleep over on the field.
30: Yes.
1: But very, very interesting concept. And it's something that I think a lot of people are going to look for, because they're looking for safe, affordable things to do with their kids. And if you can get your brand out there and create a lane like the one that you've created, this isn't your first event. I think there's something really special there. I mean, and I really liked that you also had hot dogs there, popcorn, fountain drinks, and it was all priced affordably. I think you're onto something here.
30: Thank you. Yes, exactly. So we did it buy one, get one. So even if you weren't able to go, you could send a family as well that wouldn't be able to go otherwise. So that's also one of my favorite parts of the event. The tickets were only $15. You could sponsor a family of four for $50. So we'll be doing this again next year. The date is still TBD.
1: And very quickly, before I let you go, let's just talk a little bit more about Kids Up Front, because I know right now with the cost of living the way that it is, it's tougher at times to give to charities. But like you said, you're not just asking for actual physical money. You've got a specific way of approaching this, which is getting tickets that you can then give out to the community.
30: Exactly. Yes. Yeah. So as I mentioned, we do work with 96 local charities. So instead of having to reach out, if you're a donor looking to expand, you know, or even a season ticket holder, if you're looking to donate those tickets that you're unable to use, we can always send them to a family. As a nonprofit, of course, we rely on funding throughout the year to keep our programs running. 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So we are always looking for support, whether that's through Canada Helps donations, or you can send your tickets directly to Vancouver at kidsupfront.com.
1: Well, I know the Vancouver Canadians still have games left, and I know the Canucks, the Giants, the Golden Eyes all have their season coming up. So hopefully there's many fans out there that hear this and decide to check you guys out on your website and donate some tickets to some families that could sure use a night out. But I just wanted to circle back on your More Than a Movie. I know it's past tense that we're talking about it, but such a special opportunity. And I hope that you guys just continue to grow this, and glad to see all the partners that have joined on and seen the value in what you're doing.
30: Thank you so much. I appreciate that. Thank you.
1: Today, I'd love having organizations come onto a show, be it mine or when I'm filling in, just to make sure that they get the platform that they need on this local radio station. Okay, again, I was mentioning the emails that I've been receiving, getting a lot on this Pierre Poilievre, Jamal Giovanni topic. If you're just joining us, it started with J.D. Vance at a fundraiser back on Wednesday in Southampton, where he was talking about, you know, the negotiation. He was working the room, saying that, you know what, Mark Carney came in, chest puffed out a little bit, you know, trying to play the part. And that, of course, appeases Donald Trump. All right. But then the nugget that kind of changed everything on in my eyes is when he basically said, and this is a quote, but the quiet sort of behind the scenes story is that this like random MP, speaking of Giovanni, who has a good relationship with us, has actually been a pretty effective advocate, unquote. He then follows up by saying this guy, Pierre Poilievre or something, probably referring to the way that you pronounce his last name, who happens to be the leader of the Conservatives in Canada, is a non-entity in these negotiations. So I took that as a problem because Poilievre, again, just yesterday, or pardon me, it might have been Wednesday afternoon, came forward and said, yeah, nobody's asked him to be a part of these negotiations. Nobody's given him the numbers. He wants information so that he can figure out what's going on and how he can help Canadians. Meanwhile, there's an MP within his own party, forget the Liberals, and Mark Carney offered him a seat at the table. There's a guy within his own party that has the ear of the United States in these negotiations and has made multiple trips to Washington and has been, as J.D. Vance said, an active part of these negotiations. So I'm telling you this, man. This is like the general manager of a baseball team not being invited into a negotiation with a player, but bringing in the hot dog guy that runs Section 305 to come down and help get the ink onto the paper. Like, I get it. Giovanni and Vance frat bros, and maybe there's a way that Giovanni can enlighten the Americans on what some of these things mean, quote unquote. But dude, at Pierre Poilievre's expense, he doesn't even let the guy know in his own party, the leader of his own party, that he's openly come out with his hands up saying, I don't know what's going on. And you've got Jamil Giovanni in these negotiations, and again, not at the final table sitting across from Dominic LeBlanc, but still with the ear of those who are in this negotiation. And he's a Conservative in a riding in Ontario that is huge in the auto sector, which is a very delicate dance to begin with. I think there are big problems within this party. We'll take a break here. Crosstalk is coming up next.
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17: Global News at 10. Good morning. I'm Sophia Pirani. Another BC pulp mill is permanently closing, causing worry for the local community. Domtar says the closure of the Howe Sound pulp mill on the Sunshine Coast is due to reduced demand from Asia, poor prices, and a decline in affordable domestic fiber. Unifor says it is evidence of a deepening crisis in the forestry sector. The shutdown will put about 400 workers out of a job. BC Forests Minister Ravi Parmar calling the news devastating, adding he has reached out to the union that represents the impacted workers.
35: My heart goes out to those workers, to the families that are impacted by this, and we're certainly going to be committed to working with Domtar to explore any possible solution there is to be able to take that indefinite curtailment and explore what an opening could look like. But they were very clear to us that the market conditions today pose significant challenges for their operations in Howe Sound.
17: Domtar announcing it was shutting down its Crofton Mill on Vancouver Island in December. And last month, Canfor announced the permanent closure of its Northwood Mill in the province's north. In Burnaby, dozens of e-scooter and e-bike riders are facing violation tickets after an enforcement blitz by RCMP.
36: Mounties say targeted enforcement on Wednesday saw 57 tickets issued. Most were for riders not wearing helmets, while others were caught using the sidewalk where prohibited, and one rider being under 16 years old. In the latter case, police say that a 15-year-old was issued tickets for all three, with his mother having to come and pick him up. One father was also ticketed for having a seat rigged up on an e-scooter for his child, as they're only meant for one single rider, Corporal Mike Calange.
37: We'll be the bad guy and we'll write the tickets and have some people that are upset, but potentially save lives. Because we're not just talking about the people that are on the e-scooters or e-bikes or even the e-dirt bikes. We're talking about the people around them. If you're on a sidewalk, that's not meant for an e-bike or an e-scooter. That's meant for people to walk or, wheelchair. It's just meant for the average public. We're just taking it to the next level because the status quo isn't working.
36: With the school year just around the corner, police are also reminding students and parents that there are no areas on school grounds where e-scooters can be ridden. Jacob New, Global News.
17: Statistics Canada says retail sales were up 0.6% in June. It says sales totaled $74.3 billion, boosted by sales at general merchandise retailers. However, a preliminary estimate for July indicated a 0.8% drop, though it cautioned that the figure would be revised. Global News time is 10:02 to the Global Sky Tracker weather forecast. Today, a mix of sun and cloud, little hazy in some parts, highs to 27, feels like 32, partly cloudy in the evening with lows of 23 overnight. Tomorrow, light rain through the day and into the evening, highs to 21, lows of 16 overnight. Sunday, it's cloudy with showers in the afternoon, highs of 23. Clears up in the evening with lows of 19 overnight. Monday back to sunshine, highs to 24. Tuesday sunny, highs of 24, feels like 29 degrees. Outside CKW downtown Vancouver, it is currently 19 degrees and clear. Global News time is 10:03. I'm Sophia Perani.

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3: And welcome to Crosstalk for another week. It's going to be a busy one. There's a lot of things for us to get to today. I'm Shay Ganim in Alberta. We also have with us today Brad Smith joining us from Ontario. Loren McNabb is in Manitoba. Rob Fay is in British Columbia. Hey, guys, thanks for coming back to do it again for another week.
4: Hello, hello.
5: What's going on?
3: Okay, so I guess I think everybody knows where we're going to start, right? It has been the story of, well, not the day, but the week, maybe even longer than that. Of course, the trade deal looming. We're now, you know, we're waiting to see exactly what's going to happen. We were supposed to have tariffs brought in Wednesday at midnight. It got kicked down the road by 3 days, and now everybody frantically trying to put together a trade deal. And I have no idea what that's supposed to look like, what it will look like at the end of the day. Trump said there is a deal. Our side saying, well, we're working on a deal. This is what Canada-U.S. Trade Minister Dominic LeBlanc, who has had I don't know how many meetings in Washington in the last week. He's had another one. This is what he had to say about where they are as the clock ticks down to the new tariff deadline. This is Dominic LeBlanc.
6: Canadians expect us to get a deal that's in the economic interest of Canada and Canadian workers. We're very close. We continue to make progress. And we're going to stay here and do the work that's necessary until we get to that point.
3: Okay, they're working on it. They're still starting to get to that point. I don't know, guys. Let's start with you, Rob, out in BC. How's it going? What are people watching? What are we like? Where are we? I guess we can start there. Does anybody have any idea?
4: Well, I think there's a fork in the road. Obviously, British Columbians are worried about lumber, and they just saw a plant close yesterday in this province. Yeah. So this is obviously a story that we're tracking closely. You know, some of the wood is excluded from these conversations. I mean, it's 50% on $20 billion. Some of it not included in the softwood, but we're also looking at Ontario because auto for us, even on the West Coast, is a big deal. And the silence that is coming from Ontario. I don't know if Brad wants to speak to this, but we've heard from Wobkanoo. Oh, have we heard from Wobkanoo? We've heard from the premiers.
3: We'll get to that.
4: We will. But Ontario, deathly quiet. Now, some people think this is a great strategy for Doug Ford, but also the silence with the potential of, I've heard bandied about 15% on auto is a really big deal for manufacturing, and you haven't heard a pin drop in that province.
3: And steel, 25. Well, yeah, what's going on, Brad? Where's Doug? Usually you can't get him to stop talking.
7: Yeah, you would think that he would have taken a cue from Wobkanoo and been out there on the offensive after this one. But it's funny because there isn't anybody talking about it today. The only thing that we're talking about, and specifically in Ontario, is this booze ban. It has been the most contentious part, I think, because it unites three of the premiers across the the country into this argument that has officially, you know, of one of the bigger empirical evidences that you can have really affected the United States to the tune of about $10 billion. So when we're talking about this, I can't wait to get to the Wobkanoo stuff, but we are talking about anything. I mean, there's a very famous clip circulating right now where the mayor of Sault Ste. Marie is coming out and saying the fact that we're not talking about this not being a win, going from 25% steel, tariffs on steel, where we're losing $1 million a day, going up to 50, going back to 25 is not a win. So I'm just waiting for somebody to come out and saying, what are we doing? What is this deal? And what happens at 12 o'clock tonight?
3: I think that's a really good point. Like, I mean, hey, well, the tariffs were zero. So running around talking about how you managed to get them to 25%, that's one way to frame it as a win, but I don't know. But okay, everybody wants to talk about Wobkanoo, so let's get to it. If you haven't heard what the Premier of Manitoba had to say as this deal, you know, gets worked on and the clock ticks down, let me play it for you. This is Wobkanoo. He's not holding back. He's talking, well, it seems like for everybody. Listen to this.
8: They gave us some details and other stuff they said they're still nailing down. So he was, I wouldn't say that he was begging us, but what is a step before begging? Mm-hmm. So I get it from his perspective. Why does he want us to take the booze off the shelves? He's the one who got on the phone with Donald Trump, which, you know, I don't think any of us want to be on the phone with Trump or in a photo with him. But there you go. Somebody has to do it. I was told by the Prime Minister that he wants us to put the booze back on the shelves.
9: Without giving you details?
8: They gave us some details and other stuff they said they're still nailing down. So he was, I wouldn't say that he was begging us, but what is a step before begging?
3: So, and he went on and on and on and talked about Trump. And, Loren, you're in Winnipeg. He's your guy. How's that going over? Is he playing to a domestic audience there? Is he playing to the people of Manitoba? What's the game here?
5: Well, it's interesting that you asked that question because we had that debate even this morning. Like, he has no reason to kowtow to voters right now. His popularity is not just high here, but right across the country. But of course, it matters here, right? There's no reason for him to say anything to appease voters or please voters or try to win more voters. He has nothing to lose on that front right now. But you know that he was scheduled to come on to CJOB Thursday morning at 8:35 a.m. our time, and the night before when that deal was delayed, I thought, I wonder if he will, because what's he going to say? Like, he might want to just stay away from the media for 24 hours until we figure out what's going on. But no, he came on with us first before he even held that news conference a few hours later and said so many things like, if I were the prime minister of this country, I would fight. And then on the flip side, he said, I get it. Like, you know what, we might have to acquiesce, but I don't want to. I don't like it. He said, I think that, you know, what would help to make a deal with this guy when any second he could whack us on the head with something else. Like so he said so many things, and there's no reason for him to say that other than that he really believes and has stayed firm on this for months now that they don't want to put booze back on the shelf, American alcohol back on the shelf. He had that quote a few months ago where he said only if they release all the Epstein files and other things. Like, he's made all sorts of demands himself. So how is this playing? It's difficult to say. We do like a question of the day here at CJOB. You know, it's an informal poll, but the question was, you know, should we make the deal or should we side with Wob Canoe and sort of fight back? And it right now it's 51% saying make the deal and 49.6% saying don't. So like, I think that tells you that people would love, it would be so easy to, who wouldn't want to push back against Trump and say, forget it, you're crazy. We don't want to make this deal. We know you're just going to screw us over, you know, 3 weeks from now, but you're not the prime minister. So he's speaking for, I think, just how he feels. Now, what I wonder is how people felt across the country about that, because I've heard so many things, Shay, about, you know, the reaction that got elsewhere.
3: That's the thing. Like, I mean, Wob Canoe, he's going to speak for his province, and he should. That's his job. But I think if you take a look at his province compared to, as Rob said, BC, Ontario, the stakes are much, much different. Not to say that not all provinces would be affected, but not to the tune of softwood lumber and aluminum and autos. Like, we're talking major sectors here. I think for Wob Canoe, he's not. I'm sure you guys saw Lisa Raitt, who's part of the Trade Advisory Committee, saying, hey, shut up. You're not helping. This. they're listening to what you say, and we know they're pretty thin-skinned. I mean, has there been a reaction to that, Brad, in terms of, hey, listen, we've got two major industries in the crosshairs here. Shut up. You're not helping.
7: Yeah, well, I mean, like, leaders are allowed to push back on Trey's moves that hit Canadian workers. Like, that's fair enough. But the scoreboard at home still matters. And so when I listen to Wob Canoe, you got to understand who's speaking. And the numbers tell the story, to Loren's point. Like, he is the most popular premier in Canada right now. That is a fact. But the numbers tell a different one. Deficits in Manitoba, huge. One forecasted recently. The forecast has more than doubled. Independent rankings put him as one of the last premiers in fiscal performance. Governments around the world, Manitoba government has added thousands of healthcare workers, except for ER wait times are the highest they've ever been. You could go down and down the ranks of the drug toxicity crisis now restarting in 2026. Like, this person is fiscally and socially one of the most irresponsible premiers, I'd say. He's a performative politician who understands that his performative nature sells really good. But these political points are coming at the cost of Manitobans just by empirical facts. And what does that do when you are 24 hours away from this trade deal that will immediately hurt Canada with these 50% tariffs, and you're the one fighting when every economist now who was saying before, don't do this, fight. Now they're saying, no, switch up. Even Jean Charest came up and said, well, we have to realize the economy's bigger and we got to be smart about this. Wob is just the nutshell of Canada. Performance matters over policy.
3: What about BC, Rob, because we got, you know, I mean, David Eby saying, well, it's Team Canada. I don't really agree with the booze thing, but we'll do what we need to do. He seems to at least be playing along.
4: Well, yeah, and he did it through a written statement. I don't even think he was at the meeting when they got briefed, but I digress. You know what? I will say this. When you have a paper-thin administration on the other side of the border here, sometimes you got to dance to the tune, right? And, you know, I know Wob Canoe's got a background in freestyle, but I don't know if this was the time to freestyle. Like, I don't know if this is the time to pull that out. it kind of felt to me, guys, like it was an older brother trying to sneak in after curfew. And then the brother that's at home says, you're late. Were you drinking? And the parents wake up. Like, these guys are at the 11th hour. They're right there. They're getting close to a deal that we're hoping benefits Canadians. And Wab Canoe becomes the clip. And you never want to be a clip in this moment. No. Sometimes it's good. And I hate to say it because sometimes I'm tough on Doug Ford, but Doug Ford is

0: years now, our ER wait times have been deplorable under every level of government for the last 25 years, whether you're left, right, or center, it doesn't matter. But so there's the putting the politics aside, the performance of attacking Trump never does us any favors. That's a man who reads the headlines. Most people in politics, most people who play for sports teams, try to ignore the social media world because it does them no good, you know, to hear the hate that is out there. Donald Trump, I feel, wakes up every morning to see what people are saying specifically about him, and then he goes after you. So that's
1: he's got a human printer. Printer right beside
2: him. It follows him around.
0: I think, yeah, exactly. Just reads out the headlines so he can get angrier and angrier. And that's where it was an issue. It's one thing to say we should fight back. It's another thing to say, you know, he made a good comment yesterday. If we do put the booze back on the shelf, I'd ask you not to buy it anyway. Those are all fine things to say. It's when you attack the man and the person that we know Donald Trump cannot stand.
2: No, exactly. We've seen it time and time and time again. There can be retaliation for that. So we'll watch. We'll see where this goes. And we'll have something to talk about next week again, for sure. Hey, really interesting story in BC we're going to get to when we come back after a quick break. Do we need to put limits on AI and advertising, particularly by politicians and political parties? Interesting story in BC. We'll talk about it right after this.
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4: Welcome back to Crosstalk. Shay Gannon with you from Alberta. We have Loren McNabb in Manitoba. We have Brad Smith in Ontario. And we have Rob Fay joining us from British Columbia. And AI. There's always something going on in AI. And an interesting conversation that isn't new, but got another kick in terms of, okay, what are we going to do about this in British Columbia this week as another political, I don't know, this wasn't necessarily an ad, but it was, I think it was more of a social media post. But to get the details, let's check in with Rob. So this was a conservative, what would you care? It was a video, right? A social media post, Rob? Would that be the best way of describing
5: it? One of these memes. It was a meme of our premier, David Eby, and kind of in this Stalin-esque outfit and, you know, with the doom and gloom clouds overhead. And it was basically just saying, you know, if you want the NDP to continue, this is what you're going to be dealing with. And it comes from Carrie Lynn Finley and the Conservatives, which are, you know, still trying to figure out who they are and who's the leader and what's going on with that party. And, you know, again, at our last election, they were knocking on the doorstep. They were right there. But since then, it has just been organized chaos, like a yard sale of sorts. And then all of a sudden, out of the blue, this AI inspired video comes out. And I think a lot of us around town were just kind of like, why would you go there? Like, I know that this is the shiny new weapon, this AI generated attack and deep fakes and all that fabricated quote stuff. But in an age of misinformation where it's already a huge concern, going into AI slander, I just think when it comes to politics is awful. And we see how it works for Donald Trump, you know, giving a ballroom tour to George Washington and whatnot. Some of it's ludicrous, but these ones, when they get personal and they bring up historical references to poor times in history, I don't think it lands with voters at all.
4: Yeah, I mean, Peter Miliband, who was a former conservative, now he's an independent, agrees with you. Says, I don't think this helps our fortunes. I mean, this is what he said.
6: I realize that was AI generated. Good luck to them with Nigerian print scams of the future. But again, the style of it and how they were trying to link it to a very Stalin-esque type, I don't see how that actually expands the voting base. I think it actually shrinks it. And the people patting on the back were going to be voting for BC Conservatives, whether they posted that or not.
4: I mean, I saw the ad, or not the ad, the video, I saw it, and the one thing I will say about it is they're not trying to pass it off as real. Like, it is clearly fake. I mean, there's no question, it's cartoon, right? So they're not trying to slip it by you and say, hey, look, here's David Eby dressed up like a tin pot dictator. That's not what it is. I know, Loren, you know, for people who've been in TV, and I think we've all had some TV experience, we're going to see more of this because it's cheap, it's easy, and it's fast. You can crank these things out almost instantly reacting to something. So I don't think we're at the end of this. We're probably only going to see more of it. But do we need to be careful about how far we let it go?
7: And in what space we let it go in? Like, where's our comfort level at with that? I don't know. I think we all agree, whether we like it or not, we have to lean into AI in some respects, right? And it can make things so much easier. I just ran something through AI and it created an entire PowerPoint presentation with me in like seconds. Do you know how long that would have taken me? Like, if I just had tried to do that myself, there's all sorts of ways to use that tool to help you out. I think in the ad space, I think to your point, like if I don't feel like someone's trying to dupe me.
4: Trying to trick you?
7: Right. Then I think I feel okay about it because like you get it. It's part of the world that you're in right now. Where I hate it actually is when I get to the end of a video and all of a sudden I'm like, wait a minute, like, is that real? Was that fake? Was that a robot who just told me to eat cottage cheese? Like, I don't know what the hell I'm looking at there. So that's where I really struggle with the fakeness of it all. When they take something and they have a fake person with a fake product with a fake voice, that's when we all, I think, should be really concerned because the authenticity isn't there. And then I really do lose trust. But I suppose maybe in the political space, I might have to have a harder line. Like maybe it's in the political space that I don't want to see that.
4: Yeah, like, Rob, you mentioned, you know, touring George Washington through his new ballroom. I mean, clearly, obviously, it's fake. We're not trying to delude anybody into thinking that George Washington was actually, and in this instance, I mean, that's a cartoon. So I don't think it's the trickery element that I have problems with, Brad. You know what I mean? Like, because you can do that. We've seen that, too, where you can have all kinds of fake AI videos made to look as real as possible. To me, that's a different category from, well, this is obviously almost like an animation. You know what I mean?
8: Yeah, of course. I think I'd look at it from a different angle because I've understood AI for about the last 3 years. I've done a couple startups with it. And when you think about AI and you understand it as just kind of an extension, like people aren't using it properly. They think of it like a Google, like a search bar, and it's not. Mm-hmm. It's so much more. So if you think about it like a cheap shortcut, you're going to get cheap shortcuts. But if you think about it how it's been used the best way in politics, you got to go to Spencer Pratt in LA. This guy was a reality TV star, should have been laughed out of a race, and largely used AI in these generated ads. Like the most famous one, if you guys didn't see it, was like this Batman style hero that Spencer Pratt was cleaning up a dystopian LA. Karen Bass was playing the Joker. This guy went from nowhere to almost making it to one of the biggest spots as a mayor in North America. And like, so when you look at it, like Pratt, what he used it as, or what he treated AI as, was a like cultural high concept meme narrative weapon that was emotionally sharp and shareable. So it's just, if you're going to use it as a cheap additive to do something to cost replace, you're going to get what you're going to get. Whereas this guy had some of the biggest politicians in the world saying, that's the best political ad we've ever seen. So again, it's a force multiplier, just not a shortcut. It's got to be used in the right way, but you got to, what we have to do is start tagging everything as AI generated or not AI generated.
7: Yes, like a watermark needs to be part of it or something, right?
4: 100%.
7: So that I know, because I think what I really struggle with it is that I start to lose faith, right? I'm even when people do use it just to run it through a Google search to write an email, I can tell, and then I think I can tell, and then I'm annoyed because now I'm like, well, who's talking to me? Like, who wrote this?
8: YouTube has added the function when you upload videos, but it makes it your choice whether you say this is AI generated or not. I'm assuming coming down the pipe, more people are going to say that this is a standard process. But in their beta phase, they are rolling that out, I guess, to see how many people are trying to say.
4: That kind of makes, I mean, are people saying that in BC, Rob? Like, okay, if you're going to do AI ads, you're going to do AI videos, that sort of propaganda or whatever you want to characterize it as, you got to let us know? Like, are they calling for, if we're going to do this politically, let's let people know right up front that this is AI?
5: I don't think they're calling for it per se. And if there was ever an example to use, this probably wouldn't be the one that needs a watermark when you speak of a guy in a Stalin outfit.
4: So
5: but, you know, where it gets really interesting is when you start to see these politicians putting themselves in situations or scenarios that you can tell are generated. Like, for example, Granville Street is a hot button topic in Vancouver because we're called the no fun city. And you see politicians saying, see, look at us. Look at us. We can do this. We can be like Winnipeg and Calgary. And you can see the things. We're trying to get there, I promise. And one of the things is you can immediately tell when the stuff isn't authentic. So it's a work in progress. The watermark, I don't think, hurts, but I think consumers are smart enough. The reason I brought it up, guys, is just because does it help your campaign? And that's what I think it comes back down to. Obviously, with Spencer Pratt as the example, it did. But I don't think putting David Eby in a costume does any favors to the conservatives or knocks them. So what's the point aside from content?
4: Exactly. It's content. It's quick. It's easy. It's fast. And it will play well. Like we know that in politics these days, if you can make your opponent look silly, fake or not, doesn't matter. People will eat it up with a spoon. But we've got to take a quick break here. When we come back, a couple other conversations we're going to get to. Speaking of blunders, there was one in Edmonton this week. They screwed up the length of the Edmonton Marathon. I mean, you got to get one thing right, and they didn't. We'll talk about that. And crime. Another crime spree has people really upset, this time in Manitoba. It seems like we can talk about this every single week, and we will when we come back with Crosstalk right after this.
9: I drew this picture because I wanted every child to be happy every day.
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18: Global News at 10:30. Good morning. I'm Cynthia Pirani. Canada U.S. Trade Minister Dominic LeBlanc and Canada's chief negotiator Janice Charette are meeting with U.S. Trade Representative Jameson Greer in Washington again this morning. The clock is ticking on the latest tariff deadline of midnight tonight, which could see levies on $28 billion worth of Canadian goods if a deal is not finalized. The new 50% tariffs are in retaliation for Canada's booze bans, auto tariffs, and quotas on tariff-free access for U.S. dairy. Police in Abbotsford are investigating a serious crash overnight on Highway 1. It happened in the eastbound lanes near the Bradner Road rest area around 10:40 p.m. Police say a red Chevy Spark collided with three other vehicles, including a semi-truck. The 33-year-old driver was arrested and is being investigated for impaired driving. Thankfully, the occupants of the other involved vehicles suffered only minor injuries and were treated on scene. Anyone with information or dash cam footage is asked to contact police. As the Bald Range wildfire continues to burn out of control, more Summerland residents are being given the green light to go home. The Regional District of Okanagan Similkameen has downgraded an evacuation order to an alert for nearly the entire community. Homes in the Garnet Valley area remain on evacuation order. The BC Wildfire Service says recent smoke from other fires has dampened activity from the blaze this week. However, it could pick up today as winds potentially increase and temperatures rise into the 30s, with the humidity dropping as well. The fire has burned more than 24,000 hectares since igniting 2 weeks ago and destroyed about 150 structures. In the weather forecast, mix of sun and cloud today, but hazy in some parts. Highs of 27, feels like 32, partly cloudy in the evening with lows of 23 overnight. Outside CKNW downtown Vancouver, it is 19 degrees and clear. That's your Global News update to 10:30. I'm Sophia Pirani.
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4: Yes, it is. Welcome back to Crosstalk. Shay Gannon with you. I'm in Alberta. We have Brad Smith, who is in Ontario. We have Rob Fay, who's in British Columbia. And we have Loren McNabb, who is in Manitoba. And that's where we will start our next segment. It seems like, and we've talked about this, guys, how you could basically do a story about an absolutely mind-blowing crime story somewhere, usually in multiple locations in this country, each and every week. And in fact, we have many, many times, because some of these stories just, they're so troubling. There's one in Manitoba that's kind of interesting. And Loren, I'll let you bring us the details, but basically it's a crime spree by people who are actually wearing monitoring bracelets. Give us the breakdown. What happened?
7: Yeah, so this news release comes in and you comb through it and you're like, yeah. It's not that it's not interesting. It's just that we get these daily. We all do in all our markets from different police associations. And, you know, here in Winnipeg, violent crime is actually down. The violent crime index is down. But, you know, perception and reality are two different things. And where people are really struggling has been the property crime. So police have been really good to share when they do make arrests, because people want to know, are you catching these prolific offenders? Because it's not just one time. They're going around doing multiple break-ins. So this is the story. Two guys going around Winnipeg for several weeks from spring into summer, several months, I should say, rather. They steal $140,000 worth of goods from different yards and properties and houses, you know, vehicles, like lawnmowers, all sorts of things. Okay, so that was eye-catching in itself. And then it says, we've arrested, when the police were able to identify who they thought were the suspects, they also realized that these two people were wearing ankle monitoring bracelets. They ended up catching one. One was still at large for several days. Again, he's in an ankle monitoring bracelet. Why is it so hard to find him if it's a GPS tracker? But I don't know. So we air the story in our newscast, 10:30, and like 3 minutes later, we get this call from listener Steve. Take a listen.
19: Hey, Hal, I just wanted to touch on, at the bottom of the hour there, they had that the news, and it was talking about two criminals that went on that, seemed like a three-month crime spree.
20: Yes.
19: And I had to... I asked my wife, did I hear what I think she said? And yep. She said that they had ankle bracelets on. Ankle bracelets are usually like you're supposed to be, you know, maintained at home or whatever, right? Like it's as a condition of release. And instead, like, who's monitoring the ankle bracelet guys? You know, like, come on. Like, mm-hmm. They went on a $140,000 crime spree for 3 months with ankle bracelets on. Like, you can't make that stuff up, you know?
7: I just wanted to play that, guys, because when he called in, I was like, that is exactly how people were feeling when they heard that. Sorry, come again? Like, how does this work? And I think the challenge is, and we tried for several days to get answers, like, walk us through the system, because this is new for Manitoba. I don't know about in your provinces, but we didn't have these bracelets up until a couple of years ago. And now there's been several million dollars worth of investment in it because the governing NDP here said we need to do that as part of all sorts of things to crack down on crime, to catch criminals, to catch the reoffenders as we wait for, you know, bail reform and all the rest. This is something we're going to do. So great. But we haven't been able to figure out, like, okay, so they get these bracelets on. The conditions of these guys' release, we went to court, found the conditions of their release. In addition to the condition being don't commit crimes again, of course, it was wear this bracelet, don't take it off. You can't leave your house after 9 p.m. You can't leave your house before 6 or 7 a.m. So we can't figure out, were they just doing the crimes in the day and therefore the alert wouldn't have gone off?
4: Right, yeah.
7: Or is there just not enough people watching or this system? Like, I think we picture it like being a Hollywood film where they're all in a room watching a big map. Beep, beep, beep, and things go
4: right,
7: by,
4: yeah,
7: and
4: then
7: they
4: yeah.
7: go get that guy, right? So Michael Weinrath is a criminologist at the University of Winnipeg, and he came on just to explain, you know, like, hey, it's like the system is not perfect.
21: There's no guarantee that anyone will not reoffend. There's no guarantee that the police or corrections agents are going to roar off as soon as someone violates.
7: So I guess what? I don't know. We don't know what to do with this here because it confused all of us. And it's like, if you're going to invest in that technology, do we not need then to invest in the people who can jump in a car and go get these guys? I don't know.
4: Well, here's the thing. What good is the system if people who yeah. are wearing the monitoring bracelets go on a months-long crime spree stealing tens of thousands of dollars worth of goods and get away with it for months on end? And even after they identify them, you still can't find one of them. Clearly, this program is not doing what it's supposed to do. Like, this just speaks to what we've talked about so many times, Brad, which is we just let them out and they get arrested. We deal with them in the courts. We send them right back out and they go right back to doing what they were doing, even with an ankle bracelet, knowing it's not going to have any impact.
8: God, I feel like I'm taking crazy pills here. I feel like I just have to say gad, sad, and suicidal empathy because we're expecting people who break the law to follow the laws once they're out. Like, he's like, oh, no data shows that they won't offend again. It's like, no, Canadian data shows that large shares of people released who are repeat, released offenders are going to will be reconvicted within a few years. It's an overwhelming stat. And then, like, when we're talking about this, again, it's not isolated to this one instance. Last few days in Toronto, we've had two occasions of sex offenders that are out on bail that have been reoffended. One, including a man accused of sexually assaulting a 6-year-old in public in a park twice. And these aren't one-offs. And I'm sorry, like, I don't understand how this goes through the 24-hour news cycle and it gets lost and the next one comes up and we throw our hands up and we go, oh my God. And here's the thing, is that they know the problem. Prisons are overpopulated, 120% to 150% across the board in Canada. We're not planning on building them right now. There's no shovels in the ground. So if you know the problem is that there's not enough space and people are going out on bail and some are going out on bail because of the virtuousness of our judges, we have to ask ourselves, at what cost is it right for us to be virtuous while we're affecting everyday Canadians who are going by the law, who are following the rule? Right to the, it's so frustrating to hear this over and over, and we know the solution, but we still let people out on bail and go, oh, by the way, you're out on these charges. Please don't stab today. Oh yeah, I don't feel stabby today. I'm good.
7: You know what was funny, Brad? When we went through the conditions, I guess I shouldn't say it's funny, but it's like one of those things that's, it's, if you don't laugh, you'll cry. Yeah. One of the conditions, like, you know, stay at home, don't leave, wear the bracelet. And then it lists in there, you are not to have tools that could help in break and enter. Yeah.
8: Like, what are we doing?
7: Out loud. What are we doing?
8: What are we doing?
7: Like, and it's not like they had been released and it was on a first offense. Like, their rap sheet goes back years and years and years. Of course it does, right? And the data will show, I don't know. Do you guys have these programs in your, like, do you guys all use ankle monitoring in your provinces? Do you know?
4: Yes. Yeah. Oh, yeah.
8: Rob's,
4: yeah.
8: Rob's got one on right now.
5: Well, one thing I will say, guys, is they don't stop crime. They just record crime. And one of the things that I learned, I have full disclosure here. I come from a family of lawyers. And one of the challenges here, I saw what we were going to talk about this today, is false alerts. And one thing you have to remember here is the cops may see the buzz, but they might not always attend because it takes up a lot of time. And there's a lot of paperwork that goes with this. And sometimes these guys are understaffed. And I'm not saying that that warrants a 3-month shopping spree for criminals. But at the same time, you have to remember what these are. These are ankle bracelets to keep somebody in a certain geographic area. If they expand beyond it, then all of a sudden, and it buzzes. But it was interesting to talk to a lawyer about it, get it from a different perspective, and actually put it in the lap of the cops and say, well, how many times did that go and buzz and you actually attended where that person was? It's an interesting back and forth here, and I just wanted to bring up the other side of the equation.
7: Sure.
4: Yeah, fair point for sure. We know we've got understaffed in all areas of the justice system. But one thing you brought up, Brad, and I wanted to add a wrinkle to you. You talk about the virtuous judges, and there's no question we've got, you know, there's issues with judges, and we've talked about that a million times. But in a lot of cases, it's not even the judges; it's the law. It's literally the way the law is written. You can't put people in jail because of this consideration or that consideration. The judges' hands are tied in some cases, not all. You're right to say that some for sure, but at the same time. Aren't we? Didn't we change that? Didn't we get new bail reform laws that just came in?
8: We did, but Shay, like, all I want to say about that is, like, I don't think that it's radical to say that people who commit crimes, especially violent ones or severe ones, they need to serve time. There should be no even talk about bail.
4: 100%.
8: And yeah, we just had C-14 pass. We're supposed to have less people out on bail. The issue is, and you're hearing it up in Yellowknife right now, they're having to triple, quadruple up in the cells. So that what's going to happen is if you start packing these places with them being overcrowded, you're going to get into human rights violations, which we know courts will hear over and over again.
4: Mm-hmm. And delays, because we already know our court system is overwhelmed, can't keep up, and people charged with and facing very, very serious crimes are being told, okay, sorry, we can't get you in time, off you go, because the charter says you are entitled to a reasonable amount of time before you need to be before a judge. We can't get there. We're seeing a lot of people walk because of it. It's a mess. We've talked about this so many times, guys. We need to do so much work to try and fix this situation. And as you say, that I think some of the bail reform laws came in, and most of the premiers look at it and say, okay, it's good. I think we got a lot farther to go.
8: They just don't have anywhere to put them. They just have to build jails. That's literally Hank and Zygna telling me last week, this has been an issue for 10 years and we haven't solved it. You got to build jails to put people in spaces. People have to face and feel consequences before they go out and repeat offend again. Or just, what are we going to do? It's repeat, put a quarter in the carousel and take the ride around again. It's just not Canada.
7: We actually had a story here just recently where it was news because the guy didn't get bail. because I don't know why I'm laughing at that, but it was the headline the judge acknowledged, you know, that he's a prolific offender. No, sorry, you haven't learned, you're not getting out. And we're all doing a story on it. Like, we should talk about that. Like, he didn't get bail. And so it's also, you know, we're not doing the judges and the lawyers or anyone any service when that sort of story is making the headline, right? And so I think that's the frustration. And then the other thing would be is that, you know, in Manitoba, at least with this program, the alert system, the ankle system rather, monitoring bracelet, is run by the commissionaires. And so that is that staffed properly? We couldn't even get them to come on air to explain things to us. And then the police don't have enough time. Like, to be fair, are they going to go after the guy stealing a lawnmower when there's somebody shooting somebody down the street, right? Like, they have to triage all these things. And gone are the days where you call police because you hear a suspicious noise in your backyard and they show up. That just doesn't happen anymore.
4: Doesn't happen, no. Doesn't happen anywhere in this country. There's no question you wouldn't even call, you know, because you know it's not going to happen. It's not worth it, right? Okay, guys, we'll take one last break. When we come back, speaking of screw-ups, boy, was there a doozy in Edmonton last weekend. They actually got the length of the marathon wrong. I don't even know how you do it. We'll talk about that when we come back after this quick break with Crosstalk.
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4: And welcome back to Crosstalk. Shay Gannon with you in Alberta. We also have Loren McNabb, who is in Manitoba. We have Rob Fay in British Columbia, and we have Brad Smith in Ontario. And guys, there's a story in comes out of Edmonton this week that, you know, there's oddities in the news, as you guys know, sometimes. And this one, it's mind-blowing to me. I'll walk you through what happened here. We had the Edmonton Marathon last week. It's a pretty big race. Like, there was 10,000 people that came from all over the place to run in this race. It's an official qualifier for some of the other big races, like Boston. It's a national championship. It's not some rinky-dink affair, and it's got a long-story tradition. It's been around for a long time. So this year, you've got 10,000 people out running the race. And as they're going, even some of the half marathoners started to realize, wait a minute, I should be done. Like, why am I still running? What's going on here? Because they, you know, they've all got their watches and they've got their trackers and everything, and they know their pace and they know how far they've gone and they've got it down to a science. This is part of the process of running. As far as I know, I haven't run in 30 years, but anyway, they're running this race and they start to go, what's happening here? I should be done. So after the race, they went to the officials and they said, guys, my watch here says that I ran a little longer than I was supposed to run. And, you know, one was just knocking on the door of a national record, would have set a new national record in the marathon, missed it by this much. Other people are trying to get into the Boston Marathon, missed it by a few seconds kind of a thing. And they said, I had my pace locked in. I should have been okay. And my watch tells me I went too long. Marathon organizers say, no. We had it checked. Don't worry. We know how long that race was. We had it checked. We had it certified. You guys, all of those people with your watches and trackers, they're wrong, not us. The next day they come out and say, oh, wait a minute, you're right. There was a detour that was put in, and I guess they didn't calculate correctly, but everybody who ran either the half marathon or the marathon, doesn't matter, ran an extra 674 meters, sorry. So, and now Boston Marathon said, well, sorry about your luck. There's nothing we can do. Try again next year. So people have been gearing up for years to try and, you know, it's absolutely mind-blowing. Like, I don't know anything about jogging and marathons and all, but I know one thing. You got to get the length of the race right. Like, what else do you have to do? What else do you have to do? This is an Edmonton Marathon participant, Mark Smith. He says, well, I mean, what are you going to do next year? How are people supposed to trust these race organizers? This is what he said.
2: I think the bigger step of trying to regain the trust of the runners and stuff and the community to come back and support the event is saying, okay, well, here's how we're going to fix it.
4: Yeah, I mean, this is the thing. This is, like, I don't know how this race looks going on next year, if it sees a massive drop in entrance, if its credibility has been tarnished. People are selling T-shirts now. Edmonton Marathoners do it longer. I mean, all kinds of, you know, all kinds of fun is being had out of it. But, I mean, in terms of mistakes, like, I don't know, Rob, are you a runner? How, I mean, this is, can you make sense of this?
5: Well, you asked the right guy, because I'm on the Vancouver Sun Run Committee, so I know about Canada's longest 10K race, and it is a very big deal. Now, you talk about a drop down in enrollment. For the average Joe, probably not, because they're just out there with their buddies trying to ham it up. But for these elite runners, and there is a whole category, especially in this country, that is a massive mistake. And you talked about the T word, trust, and it's going to take a while. I could see them losing a good third of those people that use this race to qualify for certain events. Got to remember, these people will go to several events to try to gain points to qualify for certain things, like the Olympic Games or the Commonwealth Games. So I know that we poke fun at Edmonton, but that is a massive mistake for those elite runners.
4: Huge. Yeah, I mean, I don't know, Brad, you're an athlete. Like, when you train, you're building towards an event. And I think that's a lot of what this is. And, you know, this is a stepping stone to the next big one. And I don't know how it happens. I don't know how it happens.
8: Yeah, I'm going to just correct you. I was an athlete. I am not an athlete anymore. When I thinking about this run right now, just wants to, it makes me want to go.
7: No,
8: on the couch,
7: once an athlete, always an athlete. Own it, Brad.
8: Not with what's happening under my clothes right now. It's a mess. But let's be honest. I came out of COVID. I was very heavy. I lost a ton of weight. Half of that was due to running. And I've never done a marathon per se in person, but I've actually run marathon distance because I'm a crazy person when I get dedicated to something. But to Rob's point, on the athletics spectrum, if you are close to breaking records and this happened, it's egregious. You've been working towards that your whole life. You put so much dedication to run the length of a marathon. It is strenuous. It is terrible. For the average Joe, they're going to be excited about it. But listen, when you come down to the end of this new athlete, what this means, I go, guys, I mean, just even thinking about completing this makes me want to go home and sleep.
4: Yeah, I know, right?
5: But if you're like, close to qualifying for something, if you're like, on the doorstep of getting enough points to qualify for
8: that,
5: something like God, the Commonwealth
8: that would
5: Games,
8: suck.
5: And you miss out because your time's 3-4 seconds over because the event organizer botched the measurement, I mean, that to me is a really big
8: 675
5: problem.
8: 675 meters, right?
5: That's a lot of time.
7: Exactly. That's not a short distance. I think that's, God, I feel really sad for this, the people who are impacted, not just because their time was off and I thought they'd do it in 2.5 and I did it in 2.56 or whatever. But when you're trying to qualify for something else, like, that's a career for people. Like, it's what they're doing to try to make a career out of running potentially, or at least achieve something that very few of us can. I got to be honest, though, Shay, I'm stuck on now Googling the different t-shirt ideas people have come up with.
4: Yeah, like, yeah.
7: Edmonton Marathon, 26.2 miles, plus a little extra for free. Like, it's just, it is funny, I suppose, but I'd really like to figure out what was the explanation as to how that's like almost a kilometer. No.
8: Yeah. Yeah. Where do I get the shirt, though, Shay? Where do I order a shirt?
4: I don't know. I was scrolling through social media and I saw it. I'm sure you can find it.
8: Somebody
4: who organizes, like, this is one thing I've been wondering all week. Is there possible legal exposure here? If you are somebody who spent money, and I mean, can you sort of say to the organizers, hey, listen, we relied on you to run a race that was supposed to be is that a possibility, do you think?
5: I don't think so. I think if anything, you might get your entry fee back, but I don't know how you can, how you could do that. I mean, it's just bad luck. And that's what it is. And it's egg on the face of the organizers for sure. And it's a hit to their reputation, but I don't see this ending up in court. I'd be surprised if it did.
4: Yeah, it's just an absolute mess. But I think this is, and here's the other thing. This is now the reputation of the Edmonton Marathon, right?
5: Yep.
4: I mean, this is when people talk about the Edmonton Marathon, it's not, oh, it's a great race. It's a great course. No. Oh, that's the one that you might have to run a little extra in. And I think that'll be the lasting legacy out of this.
7: That's why you come to Manitoba, where there are no hills. There's like, in the one incline that causes people problem is really not much of one at all. But
8: half
7: I think
8: of
7: that
8: Toronto's
7: is
8: marathon is a decline.
4: Is that right?
8: Yeah, there's a long part of it that's a downhill. It's a great to catch wind.
4: Oh, and I felt bad for the organizers because they're like,
7: I pass runners and I think they must really hate themselves. That's how I feel about like, running. That person's punishing themselves because something bad happened that day. But I think
4: mental illness to me.
7: Well, it helps with mental illness for others. So I don't know. I think the challenge
8: I will say, Shay, you get addicted to it. Once you get addicted, you feel like you have to. And if you miss it, then you feel even worse for missing it. And you got to get out there. It's a tough thing to do.
4: That's why I don't do it. I have a highly addictive personality, and I avoid all things addictive just to be very, very careful. Guys,
7: That's right, exactly.
8: Shay Ganem in Edmonton, we do it longer.
4: Yeah, I can't handle it. Guys, we're out of time. Rob Fay in British Columbia, Loren McNabb in Manitoba, Brad Smith in Ontario. I'm Shay Ganem in Alberta. We are out of time, but we'll do this again next week. Talk to you then.
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20: This is Global News at 11. Thank you for joining us. I'm Karine Gouda. The driver who survived when a plane landed on an emergency landing in Prince George yesterday along the highway and collided with two vehicles says he knows he's lucky to be alive. James Pollock's SUV had its roof sheared off when the prop plane landed on Foothills Boulevard, where the occupant of another vehicle was killed. Adding he suffered cuts and minor whiplash in the collision, but only needed a short hospital visit for assessment before being released home.
21: I would have considered myself extremely lucky. There's no chance of, I shouldn't be here. I really shouldn't be here.
20: The Transportation Safety Board is now investigating the cause, what caused the Beech King Air 200 to make an emergency landing, confirming one person was killed. There were eight people on the plane. Also, a new study by Resource Workers shows BC's oil and gas industry may be helping absorb some of the impact from the U.S. trade war. The results provided exclusively to Global News found Canada's mining and oil and gas industries continue to grow at a time when it's needed most. Ben O'Hara Byrne has the details.
22: The results of the Resource Work study provided exclusively to Global News found that Canada's mining and oil and gas industries continue to grow, providing a boost to the local and national economies. Data shows oil and gas engineering construction in BC rose from less than $5 billion in 2016 to just over $21 billion in 2023. It also found energy exports to China more than tripled from $3.2 billion in 2023 to $9.7 billion in 2025. Here is Stuart Muir of ResourceWorks and Werner Outweiler of UBC.
23: Resources alone didn't make the tariff shock disappear. They made Canada as a whole materially more resilient. British Columbia was the first to enjoy it and see it with those ships sailing away. But because we had more trade and a bigger trade platform, we invested in ports and pipelines and all of the other equipment and things needed. It gave us that resiliency just when we needed it.
24: The LNG sector has certainly been expanding, but how much more growth it can be is determined by the market and not by governments.
22: A number of projects in BC are helping to contribute to the oil and gas industry's success, including the Trans Mountain Pipeline expansion and LNG Canada. Ben O'Hara Byrne, Global News, Victoria.
20: And Canada's team of negotiators is set to meet with U.S. President Trade Representative Jamieson Greer in Washington following a slight delay. Initially, Canada U.S. Trade Minister Dominic LeBlanc's office said the meeting was pushed back an hour. Now, the clock is ticking to avoid tariffs on $28 billion worth of Canadian goods. If LeBlanc and a team of negotiators aren't able to secure an agreement by midnight on Saturday, new 50% tariffs will take effect on a wide range of Canadian goods in retaliation for so-called trade irritants.
2: Meantime, the Bald Range wildfire continues to burn out of control. More Summerland residents are being given the green light to go home, and the regional district of Okanagan-Similkameen has downgraded an evacuation order to an alert for nearly the entire community. Homes in the Garnett Valley area remain on evacuation order. The BC Wildfire Service says recent smoke from other fires has dampened activity from the blaze this week. However, it could pick up later today as winds potentially increase and temperatures rise to the mid-30s this afternoon, with the humidity dropping as well. The fire has also burned more than 24,000 hectares since igniting 2 weeks ago, and it's also destroyed about 150 structures. And Mounties have confirmed a second drowning at Cultus Lake just this month. Chilliwack RCMP say they got the call yesterday afternoon about a man who went missing after being on an inflatable boat near Entrance Bay. Police say after about a 90-minute search, the man was found in the water, and though first responders attempted CPR, he didn't survive. They say the investigation has been turned over to the coroner's service following the death of a 13-year-old girl in the same area just 2 weeks ago after she fell off a paddleboard without wearing a life jacket. Global News Time, it's 11:04. 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
3: Crews are working on the Vancouver-Burnaby border boundary at Vanesse, northbound down to single lane, southbound left turn lane blocked. Sewer works in a couple of different places. Alberta Street is closed from West 49th to West 47th, and Kamloops Street closed between East Broadway and East 5th. There is construction night at East 49th, east and westbound down to single lane, affecting north and southbound traffic as well. Fiji Airways on sale fly nonstop to Fiji from Vancouver. 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In the CKNW Traffic Center, I'm Dawn Powers.
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2: Now the Global Sky Tracker weather. A mix of sun and cloud today. It'll be a bit hazy. We've got temperatures soaring to mid-32. It's going to be what it feels like, at least in the valley. It's going to be closer to 27 degrees near the water, and it'll be partly cloudy this evening with lows of about 23 overnight. Tomorrow we're going to see some light rain throughout the day and into the evenings with some highs up to 21, low of 16, and then for Sunday some more showers than even on Saturday and a return to sun on Monday. Outside CKNW in downtown Vancouver, partly cloudy and 24 degrees. 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Dow is up 410 points, TSX up 223 points, and you got the Canadian dollar holding at 72.62 cents US. Global News Time, it's 11:06. I'm Kareem Gouda.
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8: All right, welcome back to the program. I'm Rob Fay in for Mike this weekend. Next week, boy, we've got a lot to talk to. But just when you think crosstalk has got you your head spinning, you then localize it, bring it back to British Columbia exclusively, and realize we got a lot of stuff to talk to as well. So time for our Friday face-off. Two voices that will bring you their perspectives on some of the biggest stories around this province and country. I'm joined by Bill Thielman, strategy and communications consultant and veteran campaigner, and Rachel Segal, a founder and co-host of the Beyond a Ballot podcast. 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
25: Morning, Rob.
26: Good morning, Rob and Rachel.
8: I do say that we are going to start talking local, but I do have to hop over to Manitoba because it's Premier Wab Kanu who is in the news right now. He, of all the premiers, maybe the most vocal, the most boisterous, talking about all of these things that we should be doing. And this is while we've got negotiators at the table. Bill, Rachel, I'll get to your thoughts, but I'm going to play a little clip here of what he is saying right now to a national audience.
27: The Prime Minister very clearly asked us to put the booze back. He very clearly wants this. He's like, you know, just blame me, put this on me. You know, he went, you know, basically that far. So I guess I would also say if we do end up putting the booze back on the shelves, and like I'm saying, we still have to see some of the details here, we reserve the right to take it back off again because we know that this guy is very erratic, the American president, and he may go back on his word, as he's done countless times.
8: Okay, Rachel, I'm going to start with you on that. Interesting timing to come forward and say that, but strong words. What did you make of his comments?
25: Mark Carney's got a big problem. I mean, we've talked about this over the last month or so in terms of getting to that deal and the fact that Carney has two separate issues that he has to deal with. One is Washington and the United States, but the other is a country that is pretty fractured at this point in terms of their positioning in each province on how to deal with Donald Trump and these tariffs. As a longtime political staffer, though, I wonder what the positioning for Wob Kanu is. We saw that when David Eby strong-armed a lot of his messaging with regards to Donald Trump, he did better in the polls. And I'm wondering if Wob Kanu in Manitoba is looking at the same thing. The real question, though, is, you know, Wob yesterday mentioned this idea that we all have to be on Team Canada, and that's been the narrative of the Liberal government for some time. Is this the first of many? I mean, where has David Eby been? We haven't really seen any comment. We saw a written statement from him. But what's his position on this? He said that he won't bring the booze back. But where is he now? And so I think it's interesting, as we have the negotiating teams in Washington, as we're sitting here watching the clock tick down, waiting for some type of announcement on a potential agreement, where the provinces are and how each one will individually play this.
8: So, Bill, there have been a couple of premiers that have been deathly quiet. I think of Doug Ford in Ontario, David Eby outside of the written statement, not much. Are there certain premiers that want to get ahead of this and certain premiers that maybe want to wait and see what the T's crossed, I's dotted looks like?
26: Well, it's kind of funny because, you know, we're talking about Wob Kanu, David Eby, Doug Ford, but Daniel Smith and Scott Moe of Saskatchewan and Alberta put the booze back on the shelves months ago, the U.S. booze. You can buy U.S. booze all you want in Saskatchewan and Alberta, and I didn't see a lot of criticism of them or saying that's a problem for Mark Carney because they're already undermining the position of the other provinces. Look, the federal government has lots and lots of tools at its resources, and if the provinces think they can just freelance on an international trade deal, they'll start losing federal funding. I mean, it's as simple as that. So, you know, Wob Kanu can say the prime minister practically begged the premiers to put the booze back on the shelves. But the reality is that, like, there's the carrot and there's the stick, and he's working the carrot right now. But if the stick is there, you know, it'll be bottoms up on American booze again on the shelves.
8: Okay, something that, you know, I think slipped through the cracks yesterday, and I do want to bring it up here and just get your reactions to this, is obviously a couple of days ago, Pierre Poilievre at the podium stating that he's here for Canada, he's here for Mark Carney, he hasn't heard anything, and, you know, he's ready to go and hopes that we get the best deal possible. And then all of a sudden, it was at a late dinner on Wednesday, the Vice President of the United States, J.D. Vance, drops the fact that Jamil Giovanni has been a part of these negotiations, and not at the table necessarily, but he's been a, quote, advocate. And then they asked Pierre Poilievre this morning about that, and he kind of worked around that question and just said, you know, I've made all of my people available and yada, yada, yada. Rachel, I'll start with you. Is there problems here within the Conservative Party that maybe we're not talking about? But because to have Giovanni this in-depth in these conversations with Poilievre kind of on the outside looking in, that looks problematic.
25: Well, this isn't really new, to be honest, Rob. Like, I remember I was in Ottawa the day that Jamil went down to Washington, and people didn't really know that was happening. That has kind of evolved over the last, like, 8 months, Jamil's involvement in these negotiations. But I think, you know, it's a story today, but the bigger story is the fact that we're getting, you know, drips of information out of this government for Canadians and not information from the Prime Minister himself. We're getting it from J.D. Vance. We're getting it from Wob Kanu as to what is happening. And to me, that's the bigger story. I think that this is something within the Conservative caucus that's been an irritant for some time. And it's probably, you know, it's not surprising that J.D. Vance said that, because we've all known that was what was happening since about January.
8: I think it is a big story because on February the 17th, Pierre Poilievre came forward and said he speaks for himself and I speak for the party. And again, I'm talking about what happened this week. You've got the leader of the opposition saying he doesn't have any news. Meanwhile, he's got somebody within his own party that has more than enough news to update him. So, Bill, from your perspective, what do you make of this? I mean, to have it come from the vice president, not only did he rip Carney for the, you know, the puff chest statement, and then he said Pierre Poilievre's non-existent, but he really heaped praise on Jamil Giovanni. I mean, this to me, if I'm Pierre Poilievre, is a problem.
26: Oh, yeah. He called, and I quote, he called Pierre Poilievre a non-entity in the negotiations, which, you know, you have to wonder why Vance is doing this. And I think he's just pumping up the tires for Giovanni. But Giovanni freelanced the whole thing. I mean, and other members, not just Pierre Poilievre, other members of the Conservative caucus said, that guy is out of control. That guy is not working on our behalf. And he's freelancing. And, you know, that kind of behavior, it's great that you're friends with J.D. Vance. What has it actually shown? What result, if any, and I would say none, has it had on any of these negotiations? Is Mark Carney deputizing Giovanni to do stuff with J.D. Vance? No, he's not. So I think this guy is just a publicity hound, and he's got a friend in the vice president. That's great. But it hasn't worked out for us at all, or we wouldn't be in this position.
4: Well, it was brought up to me this morning that could be a blessing or a curse, the kiss from J.D. Vance, because the riding that Giovanni's in is Oshawa, and that's where Otto is. And right now, Otto looks like it might be getting a 15% handout, and this is not going to be good news for that district, and it could end up being a blessing or a curse. Okay, let's take a very quick break here. We're going to switch gears. When we continue our Friday face-off, we're going to be looking at more BC Conservative disruption as Carrie Lynn Finley changes some party top executives, and we'll also get into that really weird ad portraying David Eby as

0: be treated.
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12: Friday Faceoff continues. I'm Rob Fay in for Mike this morning. Great conversation already. And if you missed any part of the show, don't forget you can find us wherever we have podcasts available to you. Just search up The Mike Smith Show and you can hear it all. Rachel Siegel is the founder and co-host of Beyond a Ballot podcast. Bill Thielman, strategy and communications consultant and veteran campaigner, joining me for another segment here. This one coming out yesterday, and I don't know how often this happens, but British Columbia opposition conservatives have replaced party president Aisha Etsy as the shakeup under new leader Carrie Lynn Finley continues. She's going to be replaced by former federal conservative candidate Mauro Francis, while Vice President Sharon White is also leaving the party board. Okay, so a couple of moves here within the conservatives. Rachel, what do you make of these moves?
13: Oh, I'm really sad to see it, to be honest. I know Aisha and Sharon, and these are two people who have been pillars of the Conservative Party, also come from different backgrounds. You know, Aisha coming from more of the BC Conservative side, and Sharon with a long, long history with the BC Liberals and now the BC Conservatives. And so these are two people that were very smart. They were very forward-looking. And they really helped usher in this new era of the Conservative Party of British Columbia. And so this is a loss. This is a loss for the party. And it'll be interesting how they kind of recalibrate. You have to remember, Rob, the board can't be changed without a vote of the membership. And so Mauro was on the board and has now taken over that presidency. And that will be voted on at the next AGM, who will replace fully these people on the board. So a bit of a transition period for the BC Conservatives. But speaking to, you know, this kind of transition that we've been seeing over the last week, especially with the departure of Peter Miliband from caucus.
12: And the Conservatives parted ways with former Executive Director Angelo Isiduro last month. So the party has had a number of changes in some key positions. Bill, from, you know, your perspective, what are you seeing?
14: Well, this is just an ongoing, complete turnaround and turnover by KLF, Carrie Lynn Finley, the new leader, of everybody who was there before. I mean, she's losing MLAs as well with Peter Miliband, which we talked about previously. But, you know, to take out the executive, the president, and Sharon White, who's been around for ages and a very skilled political operative, and bringing in people who you know, no offense to them, but, you know, really don't have that kind of background that those two had. And then getting rid of Angelo. And I don't know, you know, I mean, Carolyn Finley said a big thing.

0: you to Aisha for all she's done for the Conservative Party. The NDP saying a big thank you to Carolyn Finley for all she's done for the BC NDP, because this is not good news for the Conservatives. And I'm just, I know lots of Conservatives, big C, small C, and I don't know anyone who's excited about anything that's going on over there. They're all kind of aghast. So, bring it on, I guess. If you're the NDP, that's what you would say. But it's not, I don't think it's a very smart set of moves. You're not appealing to the middle, and which is where you win elections.
1: You know, Rachel, earlier this morning I was hosting Crosstalk, where we have hosts from different networks come and join us here in Vancouver. And I brought up the ad that the Conservatives put out about David Eby being the quote-unquote military dictator. And I know it's AI and, you know, a little tongue-in-cheek here and there. It got a kind of a lukewarm response. It wasn't like, oh my God, and it wasn't like, why are they doing this? It was somewhere in the middle. What did you make of their portrayal of David Eby in this nature on social media?
2: I mean, personally, I thought, you know, this might give pause to some people to question the seriousness of this party as a government in waiting, which is exactly the position they don't want to be in when they're putting out videos like this. I think I've spoken to friends that work in politics across the country, and you know, same thing, Rob. Like, there's a split. People in Ontario have told me that you know, this is the world we're living in, these AI videos, and then but I think the majority of British Columbians looked at that video and thought, this is not where we want to be when we have a government currently that is, you know, destroying the economy, that it has had all of these challenges. Like, the narrative coming out of the government in waiting for most British Columbians, I think they want them to be talking about the issues at hand, the struggles they're facing at the grocery store and the gas pump, and not AI dictators that we saw the other day. So I think it was a misstep by the Conservatives to put that out. The question is, will they take that to heart and kind of reframe their positioning and their messaging around being a government in waiting?
1: Yeah, I was surprised that that one got signed off on. All right, Bill, I'm going to give you a first crack at this one. BC Government Directory, this is where you get a lot of information for all your public servants, and all of a sudden it got yanked from the online website. Now, the government is claiming that this is a security measure, a cybersecurity concern, but Bill, this is a problem, the way that it was, just pulled off the shelf, so to speak.
0: It's so silly. And, Rob, when we were on, I think it was yesterday, Merlin Blackwell, the mayor of Clearwater, called in to complain about it. And, you know, like, for small town officials or large town officials, city officials, or anybody in a nonprofit, in a union, in a business, they have all sorts of things they need to deal with. And it's just, this is not a cybersecurity issue. They've just decided to take literally thousands of listings, 30,000 or off of the website, so you can't find out. I don't know who the assistant deputy minister of labor is now, for example, if I'm a union. I don't know who is the employment and jobs minister, deputy or director or anything as a small business. So this doesn't make any sense. I suspect it's going to get reversed, but they may be adamant and stubborn about it for a while. But you cannot just make the government disappear as far as a directory goes. And people are going to, as they find this out more and more, they're going to object to it. And I don't see any benefit to it. I just don't see why you would possibly do this.
1: Rachel, I don't know if they end up trying to reinvent this or recreate it, maybe farm it out to a third party, and then you got the privacy concerns. But what do you make of this BC government directory just basically getting yanked from its online home?
2: I don't know how anyone's surprised. I mean, 3 months ago, we saw this government table legislation to weaken Freedom of Information Act, the Freedom of Information Act. And now we're seeing them pull all of this information off a website, British Columbia being the only province in the country that is doing so. And other provinces like Alberta have said, okay, you know, maybe we don't give out everybody's phone number, but we'll still have the directory so you can know who these people are, so that there is open government. And when we have a government that is working to weaken the concept of open government, which we have now seen a few instances of, I think we have a big problem. And aside from the many other issues this government is facing, this is one that a lot of British Columbians care deeply about, and it just makes government less accessible, which is, quite frankly, surprising from an NDP government.
1: Bill, Rachel, thank you for your time today. It was a great roundtable, and hopefully we get to do it again next week.
2: Thanks, Rob.
0: Great. Thank you, Rob.
1: All right. Rachel Siegel, founder and co-host of Beyond the Ballot podcast. Bill Thielman is a strategy and communications consultant, longtime veteran campaigner, joining us here on 730 CKNW. Okay. Just seconds away from your news, your weather, your traffic, everything relevant to your Friday. Maybe your weekend is going to start right now. Maybe you're saying, you know what? I'm going to take a half day. Well, if you do, just a reminder, it is the opening weekend of the PNE. On the other side of the break, Laura Balance is going to stop by. She's the media relations manager for the PNE. She's also the president of the Laura Balance Media Group. We'll get into the nitty gritty of what you'll find at the PNE next.
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14: This is Global News at 11:30. Thank you for joining us. I'm Kareem Gouda. The driver who survived when a small plane made an emergency landing on a BC highway yesterday and collided with two vehicles says there's no way he could have avoided the crash given the speed of the plane. James Pollock was driving to work when the Beech King Air 200 made an emergency landing on Foothills Boulevard over in Prince George yesterday. Two vehicles were hit by the plane, with the occupant in the other vehicle killed in the collision, while Pollock survived with only minor injuries.
15: I tried to swerve into the ditch, but like I said, it was coming in so fast that I wasn't even able to get more than a foot or two to the right before it completely sheared the top of my vehicle off.
14: Pollock says that the shock of the crash is reverberating and he's only slept 2 hours overnight after being released from hospital. Meantime, one of the people who lost their homes in the Bald Range fire is giving back by starting a free store to help other victims across the Okanagan. Joel Payton lost his home in Falder, but says since he started this initiative, donations have been pouring in.
16: We've had tremendous success, and we have drop-off locations in Edmonton, Kelowna, Soyuz, and we collect everything from toiletries to clothes, bedware, pretty much everything under the sun that, you know, total loss families like myself will, you know, need in the coming days. And as needs change and grow, we're trying to grow with them.
14: Patton was speaking on Mornings with Simi right here on CKNW. To Burnaby now, where the suspect in a North Burnaby shooting from back in December has now turned himself in. Charges were laid and an arrest warrant was issued for Ronan Tajali on December 25th in connection with a shooting near Phillips Avenue and Woodbrook Place on the evening of December 19th. Burnaby RCMP says the 18-year-old is now in custody and is awaiting a bail hearing. At the time, officers say the shooting was targeted. And Canada, Australia, and the UK's foreign ministries are denouncing Israel's decision to not pursue criminal charges over a military strike that killed 7 aid workers delivering food in Gaza, including a 33-year-old military veteran from Quebec.
17: In a joint statement, the three countries say it's shameful that Israel's military prosecutor decided against a criminal investigation into the deadly strike without any further explanation. They say announcing the decision on World Humanitarian Day was particularly egregious and that the victims and their families deserve justice and accountability. The April 2024 airstrike hit a convoy of World Central Kitchen vehicles, as the humanitarian organization has called for an independent investigation. Earlier this week, Israel's military said commanders mistook the aid workers as armed Hamas operatives, and their decision in launching the attack, quote, did not raise reasonable suspicion of criminal misconduct. Naira Ahmed, The Canadian Press.
14: Global News Time, it's 11:33. 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
18: In Maple Ridge, there is road work that has 248 partially closed between 121st and 122nd Avenue with flaggers on scene. Moving over to Coquitlam, ongoing road work is at the intersection of David Avenue and Pipeline, affecting traffic always. And then if you continue westbound, there's ongoing road work David Avenue at Johnson, again affecting traffic all directions. Intersection improvements are happening on Clark Road at Glen Eyre Drive. 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Conditions in app. In the CKNW Traffic Center, I'm Dawn Powers.
14: And now for the Global Sky Tracker weather. Today we got a mix of sun and cloud. It's still a little bit hazy out there. Highs to 27, feeling like 32 further inland. And it'll be partly cloudy this evening with lows of 23 overnight. For tomorrow, we might see some light rain throughout the day and into the evening, with highs getting up to 21 degrees before backing down to a low of 16. Sunday, it's also going to be kind of wet with some showers in the afternoon. Highs of 23, clearing up in the evening though, and backing down to a low of 19 overnight. So still kind of muggy. But then on Monday and Tuesday, we'll be back to sunshine. Outside CKNW in downtown Vancouver, it's 26 degrees and partly cloudy. Now for a quick check on the markets. Dow is up 410, TSX 223, Canadian at 72.62 cents US. It's 11:34. I'm Kareem Gouda.
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1: Rob Fain for Mike. I was just doing a little bit of research before we get into this conversation with Laura Ballas. Boy, the P&E has got a really rich and deep history, but I want to talk about the here and the now because it is the opening weekend of the P&E, and nobody better to talk about it than Laura Ballas, media relations manager with the P&E. She's also the president of the Laura Ballas Media Group. Laura, welcome back to the program.
20: Oh, thank you so much for having me on the day before the 116th year of the Pacific National Exhibition's, our beloved fair.
1: Well, obviously, there's going to be a lot of eyes on the amphitheater. That is definitely a new thing that we got a chance to see during the World Cup, but there's been a couple of concerts since then. How has the preparation been before we let the masses in, and how have you incorporated that amphitheater into the overall experience?
20: Yeah, so, you know, for all of us deeply connected to the fair, we really feel that this is our first real fair back since COVID. We had our 2019 fair, obviously COVID set in, and we did a number of drive-through events and limited scale events through the COVID years. And then we were on full-on construction on the Freedom Mobile Arch. So folks who have come in the last few years are going to see a real difference this year because we've got our footprint back. So we have the room to program all of the different amazing family shows and attractions throughout the whole site. So I think that's a big thing that people will feel. It's going to feel bigger and more this year than the last couple of years. So the Freedom Arch is absolutely spectacular. It is so beautiful. I think it's going to go on to become one of the most iconic and important venues in all of the Western North America. I think it's that impactful of a structure. And I'm so proud that it has all Canadian wood and Canadian design and building trades. And it's just wonderful. And I think the concerts there kicking off tomorrow night with Blue Rodeo, running through such a wide variety of artists performing there, are going to be some very, very memorable experiences for folks. But I think this year's fair, again, you know, we're back to having that full footprint. So we're back to seeing shows like the West Coast Lumberjack Show. We've got the 50th anniversary of the Superdogs, which is going to be so fun. And, you know, that show started August 21st, 1976, and it's just become such a beloved part of the fair. We introduced this year a Paws of Fame with 20 of the most memorable Superdogs of all time.
1: Awesome. I love it. Okay, I'd be remiss if I didn't get right to it because everybody's saying, Rob, get to the food, because it's such a big part of the experience. We'll get back to the Summer Nights concert shortly, but let's get into some of the food. And is there one thing, Laura, above all else that you like, you got to try this?
20: Yeah, I mean, I think there is so many different fair foods. I think what I'm particularly excited about this year is we have, as part of our Canoe Cultures display, which is an indigenous craft, artisans and carvers display, we have a taste of Canoe Cultures. So we have indigenous foods from across the province in its own little miniature food experience. I think that's going to be a lot of fun. But you know that if you can deep fry it, we'll serve it here at the fair. And I like to tell people, you know, you wouldn't want to eat this way every day of the year, but certainly once a year is a lot of fun. So we've got some really interesting corn dogs, riffs on different types of corn dogs. If you can add chocolate, if you can deep fry it, you'll be able to find it here at the P&E. One of the fun things that I think is going to be a big hit is we've got smash burger poutine. We've got some unusual, and again, a lot of Korean foods and tastes this year, and riffs on that, mashups between some Korean inspired food, and then again adding the element of deep frying and coating it and adding a little bit of the fair focus on it.
1: I see a theme
20: another here. Another one is a Greek lamb corn dog. which I think is going to be neat.
1: Oh, that would be fantastic.
20: Yeah.
1: Wow.
20: Yeah.
1: Oh, my goodness.
20: Yeah.
1: Laura Balance is Media Relations Manager for the P&E. She's also the president of the Laura Balance Media Group, joining us here on the Mike Smith Show. I'm Rob Fay here on a Friday with you. For fans that want to come out, they've been coming for years. Obviously, they love the exhibits as well. You referenced that it took you a couple of years to get the full footprint back. Does this mean that we're all systems go when it comes to being able to buy everything from mops to dog collars to all the things that we're so accustomed to being able to see and negotiate out at the P&E?
20: Yeah, absolutely. The marketplace area, which is very much similar to the As Seen on TV, although we've got a really neat section in there, which is a lot of local artisans as well. But yeah, you can absolutely come and do all of your Christmas shopping at the fair this year. It's in our forum building. It's 60,000 square feet of the latest, everything from gadgets and gizmos to fun items for the family to some really beautiful, high quality artisan, locally made, crafted and artisanal products. So that'll be really good.
1: And finally, Laura, I have to ask about the rides, because you've got the coasters going, you've got all the things that are tough to win, but if you spend enough bucks, you'll get a big stuffy. I mean, that's still a really big piece of this, because I know Playland plays a big part of this. And is there anything that we should look forward to this year?
20: Yeah, I mean, obviously, we've got everything from our classic wooden coaster to our iconic rides. We bring in additional rides for the fair, and so a bigger ride offering, so it's a great time to come and ride. But one thing I really quickly need to point out is for tomorrow, Saturday and Sunday only, we have the largest military tattoo in more than a decade in all of Western Canada. And so during these difficult times, when so many Canadians are feeling such pride in our flag, we have bands from across the country coming. It's 2 days only, this Saturday and Sunday. If you go to pne.ca, you can find out more about it. But it is the pipes, the drums, the pomp and circumstance, the precision drill teams. It's going to be absolutely spectacular, and I really encourage people to come out and support those bands. It's everybody from bands from as far away as the Maritimes to local troops who are so well regarded, like the Delta Pipe Band. So that's going to be wonderful, and it is a free with admission show.
1: I know your team puts a lot of effort into this, everything from security to concessions, top to bottom. I wish you and your team nothing but success, Laura, and thank you. 116 years, not too shabby.
20: Absolutely. Thank you so much to you and your listeners for all your support, and we hope to see you at the fair.
1: You got it. Opening weekend for the P&E this weekend. Laura Balance joining us here on the Mike Smith Show. Love to hear from you. Hit me up on the buzz line, 604-331-2899. Do you have a special memory from your times at the P&E, or is there one ride or, you know, chunk of food that you just think is above all else? I'd love to hear from you. They used to have a thing. I'm not sure if they have it. I'm going to have to go out to the P&E and see it. It's been a while since I've been through there. What was the littler roller coaster, the Wild Mouse or whatever it's called? I mean, that thing, honestly, I thought I was going to die because you can't see over the edge. Like, at least with the big wooden coaster, you can see the guardrails as you're going up and then you go down. That little mouse or whatever it was called was just a disaster for me. And I'd always get off that thing and say, I'm never going to do it again. And then next year, the fair would come and I'd take another shot at it and didn't like it again. But that's the beauty of it, is you got all those really cool rides, the slingshot that sends you up to space and brings you back. This is what the P&E is about. So you got, what, week or two before your kids go back to school? It is opening weekend of the P&E. So please, please, if you get the chance, bring your family out there. And again, 116 years. There was a ton of history just dripping from those fairgrounds. All right, we'll take a break here. When we come back, we're going to have the mic drop. But first, I want to let you know, I know what you're thinking. You're like, he's not giving away tickets. Of course I'm giving away tickets. I gotta do the do. Hold on a sec. I have to read the whole menu here, all right? We are gonna look back at the most memorable moments from today's show with the mic drop. You can, and here we go. You can now win a pair of tickets to see the Strokes, my final pair of Strokes tickets to the Reality Awaits Tour on August the 27th, less than a week away at Rogers Arena. All you gotta do is play our contest. We call it Strokes of Genius. 604-602-7373. That is the number. I will take your calls and try to give you these tickets next. I'm Rob Fay. And as I say, you are listening to The Mike Smith Show.
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1: Lovely. Welcome back to the program. Rob Fay in for Mike for the final segment before we pass things forward to one Robin Gill. I am still looking for a Strokes fan to actually win Strokes tickets here. The show is the Reality Awaits Tour. It's set for August the 27th, less than a week from now at Rogers Arena. And right now I've got Joe, David, Alexandria, and Bella on the line. I'm going to start with Joe because he got on the line first. Joe, are you a Strokes fan?
41: Mildly.
1: All right, well, we'll split the difference here. I'm gonna say the name of four titles of Stroke songs. Three are wrong, one is correct. If you get the correct one, I got the tickets for you. Here they are. Is it A, Call It Karma, Call It Fate? Is it B, Jukebox? Is it C, easy to explain, or is it D, last night?
0: D, last night.
36: That's right.
1: Wow, look at this. That's the first time this week that somebody got it on the first try. Congratulations, Joe. You are going to see the Strokes. Who are you taking with you to the show?
0: Probably take my buddy who's into music.
1: Probably be a good guy to take. I love it. All right, Joe, hold the line. We'll get you all the details and make sure that you can get these tickets well in advance. But again, Joe and many others going to see the Strokes, the Reality Awaits Tour, again, August the 27th at Rogers Arena. If you did not win, and I had five chances this week, Monday, Tuesday, Wednesday, Thursday, Friday, you can always go and pick them up at Ticketmaster.ca. All right, from Strokes tickets to the mic drop, let's get to it.
3: Mic drop. Can't stop the mic
4: drop. We got it. Did you hear that?
3: Wow. I don't believe it.
5: You can say that again.
6: Why do you say that?
7: Don't say something you'll regret later. Can't stop the mic
1: drop. We love it. It was right at the beginning of this fine show, just a few minutes after 9 o'clock, we had Bernie Morton on the show. He's the COO of the Canada West Foundation. And we were getting into this trade deal that's emerging between Canada and the United States. We were talking tariffs, who the players were. And he says, Rob, at the end of the day, there's only one name that matters.
8: Well, they're called trade negotiations for a reason. And not everyone is going to walk away a winner. But if everyone can feel like they're getting something out of these particular trade negotiations, then that is a good thing. There is a fundamental difference between the types of trade negotiations that we're seeing right now versus the traditional type of trade negotiations, and that the key negotiator for the United States is actually not at the table, and that's the President of the United States. And so people can walk away, these experienced trade negotiators can walk away and then present their deals. By the end of the day, it looks like Donald Trump, however he's feeling at that particular point in time, may decide it's a yes or a no. So much of these negotiations are happening in a vacuum.
1: Okay, so let's get to the alcohol, because this has been a real fist at the sky moment for certain premiers in this country, Doug Ford, David Eby, Wab Kanu over in Manitoba. And now the Prime Minister has physically asked them, please put it back on the shelves. It's going to help us with the negotiations. You've been in a lot of these situations. How do you go back hat in hand to people at one point, use this as their leverage, ask them to take it away, and yet not show them the full deal of what you're trying to present?
8: Right. And so I guess this is, how many eggs do you have in your trade basket? And for some of these premiers, alcohol has certainly been one that has been the bane of the existence of not only just the president, but also the U.S. ambassador to Canada, Pete Hoekstra. He's spoken quite openly and frequently about that is considered to be a retaliatory tariff. And so the question is, who has the bigger stick? And so eventually, I think from the position of the prime minister, they say, look, we've made our point. We've got the attention of the president and of the trade negotiators and of the businesses who export their alcohol to Canada. Now it's about making sure that we're looking at the larger impact to a variety of different industries. And maybe it's time for us to put the alcohol back on the shelves. And then it's up to Canadians to decide whether or not they want to purchase that U.S. alcohol. Yep.
1: So again, those are the thoughts of Bernie Morton on Trump being the only one who really matters when it comes to these negotiations and tough decisions on the booze ban. And again, I do think that the consumer has a lot of power when it comes to alcohol in particular. All right, time to move things forward. Robin Gill getting ready to take over for Jill Bennett. Robin, good afternoon. Happy Friday.
9: Happy Friday to you, Rob Fay. Well, we are going to do a double headline today. First of all, we're going to touch on that pulp mill on the Sunshine Coast, which is set to close in October. It's another sign that the forestry industry is being decimated in this province. What options did the company have? Or were there essentially none? Plus, we, like you, are keeping an eye on the tariff negotiations in Washington. I want to, you know, draw attention to Vice President J.D. Vance, who said that, you know, Carney was overplaying it, etc. So did we play our cards too much? Plus, the WNBA is coming to Vancouver tonight. We're going to talk to Sarah Nurse. I know she plays hockey,
1: nice,
9: but she has a cousin who plays with the Toronto Tempo. And we're going to talk about the family affair that is the sports business in their family, as well as, you know, do we need to see more female teams? Do we need to see more sports franchises expand into that realm? I think we do.
1: I think we do, too.
9: I know
1: and
9: you do.
1: I have long said this, Robin, that Vancouver's got to stop focusing on the NBA and focus on the WNBA. And tonight they get to see a team in Toronto that did go after this and are reaping the rewards.
9: You bet. But, Rob, can't we have it all? Can't we have them both?
1: It's Vancouver, Robin. Come on.
9: I know. I'm trying to put the city on the map.
1: Awesome. Robin, I'll be listening on the way home. Thank you.
9: You bet.
1: All right. Robin Gill's in for Jill Bennett. She'll be on in just a matter of moments. And, yeah, you know what? I said, and by the way, in Toronto, they had 18,500 fans at Scotiabank Arena to watch the Indiana Fever because of Sophie Cunningham and Caitlin Clark. And, the popularity of this league is kind of hinging on just a couple of players right now, but it is so great to see a Canadian entity in this league. And I would love to see Vancouver, get into the WNBA as well. Do I hope that one day we get the NBA? Of course, we had our chance and kind of went the way of the dodo bird, but at the same time, I think the WNBA has definitely turned the corner. And again, I would love to have it north of the border in Vancouver as well. Okay, my thanks to Ryan Bowles, to Corey LaTondra. A fantastic week. Believe it or not, I'm back next week as well as Mike continues to keep his flip-flops off. He's drinking that daiquiri and enjoying his time off. So it'll be you and I next Friday. But again, I am on the air bright and early tomorrow morning. It is the National Weekends heard across the Chorus Radio Network. So until I meet you at 6 o'clock tomorrow morning, have a great day.
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21: This is Global News at noon. Thank you for joining us. I'm Kareem Gouda. We begin with the driver of a vehicle struck by a plane that made an emergency landing in BC, says he was on his way to work. Prince George resident Jamie Pollock recalled driving along Foothills Boulevard when the plane came down, saying he was speeding. It was speeding right towards his SUV. He says he's lucky to have only suffered cuts and minor whiplash, while the driver of a second vehicle died in the crash. The Transportation Safety Board is investigating and believes that, for reasons unknown, the propeller plane was attempting an emergency landing. 8 people were on board. Meantime, Abbotsford police are investigating a serious crash overnight on Highway 1. It happened in the eastbound lanes near the Bradner Road rest area just after 10:40 at night. Police say a red Chevy Spark collided with 3 other vehicles, including a semi-truck. The 33-year-old driver was arrested and is now being investigated for impaired driving. Thankfully, the occupants of the other involved vehicles suffered only minor injuries and were treated at the scene. Anyone with information or dash cam footage is urged to contact Abbey PD. Quick update on trade talks. There was no comment from Canada-U.S. Trade Minister Dominic LeBlanc and Chief Negotiator Janice Charette as they entered the White House complex for more trade negotiations. The pair are meeting with U.S. Trade Representative Jamieson Greer to seek a deal to end President Donald Trump's latest tariff threat on about $28 billion worth of Canadian goods, which is set to take effect just after midnight. Canada's ambassador to the U.S., Mark Wiseman, is also at the meeting. At the same time, the parent company of Air Transat says it's in talks with the federal government to explore potential solutions after it paid $105 million in additional jet fuel costs in its third quarter compared to just a year ago.
22: Transat AT Incorporated says since the closure of the Strait of Hormuz earlier this year, it has paid a total of about $175 million in additional fuel costs as of the end of the third quarter. It cited recent industry assessments that show volatility in the energy markets is expected to continue, putting pressure on jet fuel costs in both the short and medium term. The company noted that its ability to pass higher fuel costs onto customers has remained very limited. Last month, Transat signed a financing deal with Ottawa for a loan of up to $150 million to help offset the soaring price of jet fuel caused by the U.S.-Israeli war on Iran. Naira Ahmed, The Canadian Press.
21: And back in BC, farmers say they are not being given the opportunity to fill the lettuce gap in local stores. As Taya Fast reports, one producer says local growers should come first when it comes to store shelves and not just to be an alternative.
24: Inside up Vertical Farms in Pitt Meadows, leafy and microgreens grow year-round.
25: And we supply the array of baby leafy greens.
24: Bram Rashti says their greens look and cost the same as imported produce, but says Canadian growers don't always get the same opportunity to supply local retailers as U.S. companies do.
25: Legacy retail usually has a habit of buying from single suppliers from the U.S., large distributors, and we're saying that there's vulnerabilities when it comes to food safety.
24: Earlier this summer, an outbreak of cyclosporiasis cases in the U.S. led to a major produce recall from companies such as Taylor Farms in Mexico, putting a fresh spotlight on where Canadians get their food, and the province says there is opportunity to grow more of it here. At Up Vertical Farms, that means growing in a controlled environment inside.
25: When you grow it indoors the way we do at Up Vertical Farms, you're not subjected to those elements and pathogens. As a result, is consistent, pathogen-free, clean food that we supply all year round. And on top of that, it's automated, so you don't have people handling the products, which is another root cause of these illnesses.
24: In a statement to Global News, Save On Food says there is no current lettuce shortage. Taya Fast, Global News.
21: And on the BC wildfire front, the Bald Range wildfire continues to burn out of control more Summerlin residents are still being given the green light to return home. The regional district of Okanagan, Similkameen, has downgraded the evacuation order to an alert for nearly the entire community. Homes in the Garnet Valley area are still under the evacuation order. The BC Wildfire Service says recent smoke from other fires has dampened fire behavior from the blaze this week. However, it could pick up later today as winds potentially increase and the temperatures rise to the mid-30s, with the humidity also dropping off as well. The fire has burned more than 24,000 hectares since igniting 2 weeks ago, and it's destroyed about 150 structures. Global News Time, it's 12:04. 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
1: Starting in New Westminster, ongoing construction is Columbia between Burnett and Cumberland, reduced lanes each way. There is ongoing roadwork in Vancouver. Broadway's closed between Cambie and Alberta. You try 8th as an alternate route. There's also reduced lanes on Broadway from the closure stretching west of Arbutus. And sewer work has West 12th Avenue closed between Balsam and U Street going on until the end of the month. 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Conditions in app. In the CKNW Traffic Center, I'm Dawn Powers.
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21: And now for the Global Sky Tracker weather. A mix of sun and cloud with a bit of haze today. High of 27 degrees, feeling like 32 closer to the valley. Partly cloudy in the evening with lows of 23 overnight. And some light rain tomorrow and into the evening with highs of only 21 and a low of 16 overnight. In downtown Vancouver, it's currently 26 degrees and partly cloudy. Quick check on the business news now, where we've got the Dow up 560 points and the TSX is also up, but 242 points. Canadian dollar holding at 72.61 cents U.S. Global News Time, it's 12:06. I'm Kareem Gouda.
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1: Hi, everyone. It is Friday, August 21st. I'm Robin Gill, sitting in for Jill Bennett. Happy Friday, everyone. Coming up on the program, the WNBA is hosting a game in Vancouver tonight between the Toronto Tempo and Portland Fire. We're going to talk to Sarah Nurse. She is a high-profile hockey player with the Vancouver Golden Eyes to talk about the growth of professional female athletes. We are also going to be keeping an eye on tariff negotiations in Washington. Did Canada play its card too much? U.S. Vice President J.D. Vance says Prime Minister Mark Carney tried to out-tough U.S. President Donald Trump. Has this all backfired? But first, another major blow to B.C.'s forestry sector, and this one is being felt on the Sunshine Coast. Domtar has announced it is permanently closing the Howe Sound pulp and paper mill and the nearby Bayview Fiber facility in Port Mellon. This is going to affect about 400 workers and their families. Operations are expected to wind down by October 19th. And for a community where this is a major economic anchor, has been for generations, the question now is this another warning about the future of BC's forestry industry? Joining us now is Joe Nemeth, General Manager of the BC Pulp and Paper Coalition. Joe, thank you so much for joining us.
2: Good morning. Pleasure.
1: How devastating is the closure of this Howe Sound pulp and paper mill?
2: It's the right word. I don't have a better word than devastating. We're talking about over 400 direct jobs. And when you also include suppliers of services and products to the mill to keep it running, and then all of the small businesses in the community of Powell River that depend on the mill for their livelihood, it's over 1,000 jobs lost. These are real people and families that no longer have an income and a livelihood.
1: The company says that it's about a weak global market, decline in demand from Asia, and the costs. Is this a market problem, or is this a failure when it comes to BC's forestry policy?
2: It is unfortunately the latter. For over 100 years, pulp markets have gone up and down, and we've had challenges. It's always been that way. It always will be. What's fundamentally changed is we do not have timely and affordable access to fiber. To fiber our mills, and we do not have market competitive energy agreements with BC Hydro that allows us to compete on the world stage.
1: Let's talk about how the reality, though. Could anything have been done to save this mill, or was closure inevitable? Joe, are you there? I think we've lost him. Oh, did he mute himself? Maybe he muted himself. Joe, can you hear us? I think you've muted yourself. You know I love Zoom. Well, while we wait for Joe to figure out the technicalities of this interview, just a reminder to anyone who's just tuning into the Jill Bennett Show, I am Robin Gill. We are talking about another...
2: Hi, Robin, I'm back.
1: BC. So, great, that's awesome. Thanks
2: Sorry
1: so much.
2: About that.
1: No worries. Let's talk about the reality of this, just to remind our listeners that there is a pulp and paper mill going to close in October on the Sunshine Coast. This affects about 400 workers and their families. And as Joe, you mentioned earlier, it has a ripple effect, a domino effect for the rest of the community, and there could be a potential of 1,000 people losing work. Let's talk about how realistic it was for the reality of this. Could anything realistically been done to save this mill?
2: Yes.
1: What? What could have been done?
2: Yeah, we've been speaking with government for years now regarding three fundamental issues that have simple solutions that we've offered. One is the access to affordable fiber in a timely manner. Put this in perspective, the forest sector had a 70 million harvest level if you go back just one decade ago and was competitive and a dominant player in the industry. Today, we're less than 30. So think about that. The industry is less than half of what it was. But why does that happen? Mm-hmm. Well, unfortunately, we have provincial forest policies that make it very difficult to get on the land base in a timely manner and access fiber. We have the largest area in the world set aside for parks. We have a huge area that is kind of no man's land where we're trying to sort out with First Nations territorial rights and jurisdictional, which puts the land off of not able to harvest. And then finally, what is left, the small land base left, requires so much red tape and approval that it can take years to get a cutting permit, where you just go next door to the province of Alberta and it's 2 weeks. So fiber is far and away the number one issue, because it's about 50% of the cost of making pulp and paper or lumber.
1: What's the province's response to all of this?
2: There hasn't been one. We've actually put in place and went to the minister and said, you have a mandate from the premier to start moving up from the 30 million harvest level back to at least 45, an interim step, nowhere near where it needs to be, but at least a step in the right direction. We said, all we need to do is put government and industry and First Nations together, work through the issues and opportunities, and start moving up chains. So a specific timeline and accountability so we can hit their target. We've been asking this for over a year, and we are still waiting for a response.
1: And nothing. Silence.
2: Nothing.
1: Not even
2: Correct.
1: A meeting.
2: Lots of words, no action.
1: Not even
2: no
1: a meeting?
2: No action.
1: Okay, well, we've seen a series of mill closures around the province. You know, we've had Kim Hackstad, who is, you know, heading the forestry sector here in this province. She's expressed her concerns. At what point has this, what's happening to the entire forestry ecosystem in your opinion?
2: Yeah, and so it's a really good question, because you'll hear a word called integration. And what that means, the analogy I give is a mother with her baby and the umbilical cord that connects them. They both need each other. Forest industry is no different. So pulp mills and sawmills are integrated. What that means is two-thirds of a log going into sawmill ends up as chips, bark and sawdust and wood waste. The pulp mills consume all of that. So when a pulp mill goes down, it takes 5 to 6 sawmills with it, because there's no home for all that fiber. So this is bigger than just pulp mills. So when we talk about 400 jobs at Powell River, really being 1,000 jobs, you call induced and indirect and so on. When you add the 4 mills that have shut in the last year, you're talking 3,000 jobs in total that have been lost. And just to remind everybody, those 4 mills include the most recent one, which is the announcement of the Howe Sound closure. And then prior to that, we have the Northwood at Canfor closure, the Prince George pulp mill closure, and the Crofton closure. When you take those 3 mills, 4 mills, 1,000 direct pulp mill jobs, and over 3,000 total jobs in the economy lost.
1: Joe, did you see all of this coming?
2: Yes. I mentioned we've been talking to the government, asking for action. And really, it's quite simple. 3 things. Give us access to affordable fiber. We've already covered. 2 is access to market rates for electrical power. So one of the unique things about pulp mills is they take that wood waste and they actually burn it in boilers and clean and scrub the air and make green power. Every other jurisdiction in the world does the same thing, and they sell that power back to their respective hydro or energy monopolies. In British Columbia, about 10 years ago, BC Hydro changed their policy and basically cut rates more or less in half. So today, all the pulp mills in BC get about 50%, one half of what every other pulp mill in Canada, US, and Europe get for energy purchase agreements. So if we had access for affordable fiber and we had market rates for power sales, just those 2 things, not even getting into all the carbon taxes and bureaucracy that hamstrings us, just do those 2 things, I believe most of the pulp mills that have shut would have been avoided.
1: Joe, can you tell us what's happening in Asia when it comes to demand for this?
2: Yeah, there's still demand. There's been a lot of pulp mill closures. But again, if you think about pulp, where does our pulp go? And Asia is the biggest market, if you correctly pointed out. It goes into 3 major end uses: tissue and towel, which is growing.

0: this province. We want to have you weigh in on this topic. 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The number to call is 604-602-7373. We're going to take a short pause, but we want to hear from you after the break. I'm Robin Gill, sitting in for Jill Bennett.
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3: No stalls or collisions at the moment. Right now it's roadwork slowing you down in Vancouver on Boundary and Vanesse. Also, construction in New Westminster on Columbia Street between Brunettes and Cumberland has you down to one lane each way. 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In the CKNW Traffic Center, I'm Trish Jewison.
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0: Hi, everyone. Welcome back to the program. I'm Robin Gill, sitting in for Jill Bennett on this Friday afternoon. It has been a major blow to BC's forestry industry. Another pulp mill is closing down. This is happening on the Sunshine Coast. It's the Howe Sound Pulp and Paper Mill. And this is a community that faces a loss of 400 workers directly, potentially 1,000 workers, after listening to Joe Nemeth, who's the general manager of the BC Pulp and Paper Coalition. We want to hear from you. What concerns you about this industry? Are we seeing the gradual end of an industry that once defined this province? Give us a call, 604-602-7373. In the meantime, I want to draw attention to the BC wildfire situation. A business owner in Penticton, Joel Patan, has opened up a free store to help support evacuees. And they've been receiving an outpouring of support and donations. 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
13: I'm one of the total loss families from Falder, me and my wife there, when we found out our house was gone on Saturday, the 8th there, we said, well, there's a lot more less fortunate people than us, and even in our misfortune, and we started our accepting donations on the 8th there and

0: created and turned into the free store that we're seeing today.
1: And how's it been going? What have you been giving out?
0: Oh, it's been overwhelming. So we've had tremendous success, and we have drop-off locations in Edmonton, Kelowna, Soyuz, and we collect everything from toiletries to clothes, bedwear, pretty much everything under the sun that, you know, total loss families like myself will, you know, need in the coming days. And as needs change and grow, we're trying to grow with them.
1: Right. That is so lovely. And clearly a lot of people do want to help. But Joel, we do have to highlight something that is just, it's a little bit awkward, isn't it? That some people may not be clearly thinking this out when they donate. What have you noticed?
0: Well, and that's exactly it. So we have so many people that are willing to donate and will absolutely want to do anything they can. But what we have found is it turned into sometimes a donation was felt like they were cleaning out their house, or, you know, they were just grabbing whatever they can. And we've had, you know, some instances of, you know, one of our volunteers opened up a box and we have half used, you know, bars of soap and makeup. And we opened up a bag that, you know, we had to take outside because it just smelled so bad, like cat pee. And, you know, it just, you know, we've had 3-legged tables, kids tables. And yeah, we just saw some
1: people are using it as a dump. They're using it to dump off stuff that they don't want anymore.
0: You got it. Yes. Yeah. And that's what we started to notice. And I had to be a little bit vocal because it is quite the, you know, controversial subject about it.
1: Yeah, I guess so. And it's so hard to figure out, like, did they actually think that these were going to be needed, or were they just thinking, I'll just give this stuff? Like, it's really hard to determine motivation there, isn't it?
0: No, it absolutely. And I don't believe most of it is malicious. I think it's just people giving what they can. And I think some people are just grabbing, you know, oh, I've had this box in the basement forever. But sometimes it's, you know, sometimes this question will be like, I think you may have known what you had because, you know, if, you know, we can't see through the black bags or, you know, the tote with the lid. Right. And then by the time we look, you know, it's too late and we're taking it to the dump.
1: Oh, so now your volunteers are having to deal with that.
0: Yeah, you know, my dad there who's been helping us, you know, he's been the one, you know, helping us, you know, if we have to take those unsuitable donations. And a lot of the times it's half used. You know, like we had a whole box of half used toiletries, like body washes and deodorants and this. And, you know, it's gone way better. But yeah, it was for a little bit there. It was coming a twice a day thing to the landfill to take care of that stuff.
1: Joel, that's a lot. Like if your dad was having to go twice a day to the landfill to get rid of this kind of stuff, that's like way more than people would have realized.
0: Yeah, and to be fully honest, is we had such an overwhelming response with our donation center. So we were getting so many donations. And then, yeah, you know, when you're opening it up and, you know, pretty much 50% were good and the other 50% is like, oh, no, you know, what are we going to do with this?
1: Okay, so then, Joel, let's be absolutely clear here. What is it that people, if they want to donate, what can they, what will be the most useful?
0: So our needs change daily based on how our lost families come through. Right now, we're focusing more on the school supply side, cleaning products, and we're doing small denomination gift cards right at the moment because we're trying to give families normalcy, which I have a 5-year-old daughter and a 3-year-old daughter. You know, free store is great, but to let them go to a store and, you know, bring that, that's been a big factor. Right now, we have so many clothes that we just can't even take any more clothes. So we've been trying to move it over to, you know, the other items that we seem to have families picking away right now at.
2: 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Half-used deodorant? My goodness. 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I'm Robin Gill, sitting in for Jill Bennett.
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19: This is Global News to 12:30. Thank you for joining us. I'm Kareem Gouda. We actually begin in Edmonton today, where two men were stabbed outside a Sikh wedding gathering at the Nanakasar Gurdwara on the northeastern outskirts of Edmonton. Joel Gottlieb is speaking to temple spokesperson Harmeek Sehgal and Harman Kandola from the World Sikh Organization.
20: This Sikh temple in northeast Edmonton is the site of a wedding today, but people who were attending were kept outside during the morning hours as police were inside investigating. A senior member telling us that an unknown male entered during prayer service around 5 a.m., and that's when things got dangerous. A senior member of the temple telling us that two elderly males suffered injuries when they were attacked. Both are in hospital recovering.
21: Our morning prayers were interrupted. And the guys who were doing the prayer, they noticed that this guy, you know, doesn't look like he's a visitor. So they tried to talk to him, but the guy, you can tell, apparently wasn't listening to anything. So they tried to subdue the guy. The guy tried to push back.
22: We've had so many incidents of the rise of anti-Sikh hate across this country. We need action to ensure that incidents like this don't happen again. We don't want to tolerate hate against any group.
20: It's not clear what the motivation of this attack was. A male in his 20s or 30s, according to members here, was taken into custody, and there is no word on charges at this point. The two people who were injured are expected to make a full recovery, from what we understand. Joel Gottlieb, Global News.
19: And parents know the heartbreak of a child losing their favorite stuffed animal and the lengths that they will go to find that irreplaceable treasure. And the Waldorf Family Estate Winery in the Okanagan is hoping to do just that and reunite a family with their little loved one. Travis Lowe has that story.
0: The rabbit found not in the briar patch by Farmer John, but by Farmer Leo, the vineyard owner, who has meticulously recreated the moment for us.
1: We're driving up the row here, and I saw something in the middle of the row, and here's a rabbit.
0: The Gay Babbitt family temporarily nicknaming the rabbit
2: Bunny with a capital B.
0: A moniker that's subtle, not Jane ostentatious, more Beatrice Potter. Bunny's color?
2: Pink. Ish.
0: Champagne, I would say, or maybe rosé, even though she was found in a block of
2: Riesling.
0: The stuffed toy has been around a block or two. Of grapes, I mean.
2: Bunny has seen some things.
0: Better days, probably. With two arms, one eye, and a white bow tie, Bunny hasn't been saying much about her past travels. Probably because she doesn't have a mouth. But maybe that's where social media can help fill in the blanks.
2: I'd like to see her reunited with her family.
0: Michelle Gebert posting Bunny's adventures on Facebook and Instagram.
2: She's had a bubble bath, a blowout, dinner.
0: Travis Lowe, Global News, Kelowna.
19: 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Now for the latest CKNW traffic, here is Trish Jewison.
23: Crews are on scene to a crash in Surrey on 72nd Avenue, 124th Street, with delays both ways. Watch out for construction in Vancouver this afternoon at night and 49th Avenue with delays east and west. And there's roadwork on the Vancouver-Burnaby border at Boundary and Vanessa with northbound traffic down to a single lane. Fiji Airways on sale. 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I'm Trish Jewison in the CKNW Traffic Center.
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25: Hi there, Yvonne Shell in the Global Sky Tracker Weather Center. An increase in cloud cover, but heating up for the day today. 24 away from the water, 31 with the humidex, feels like 37. Cloud cover this evening, a chance of showers overnight. We're looking at a chance of showers on Saturday. Highs up to 21, and it'll feel like 25 degrees. There is a risk of a thunderstorm for the afternoon. Periods of rain on Sunday with a high up to 21.
19: Outside CKNW in downtown Vancouver, 27 degrees and partly cloudy. Now for a quick check on the markets here. The Dow is up 560 points, TSX 266 points, Canadian dollar at 72.64 cents US. 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Global News time, it's 12:34. I'm Kareem Gouda.
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27: Here's today's travel update. According to the latest Longwoods International Tracking Study of Canadian travelers, 28% of them visited the U.S. in the past 6 months, up from 23% a year ago. And 49% intend to visit the U.S. in the next 12 months, up from 43% in April. And solo travel is surging, with Google searches hitting a record high in 2026 as travelers increasingly embrace the freedom and flexibility of going it alone. The trend spans generations, including growing demand among women over 50. The global solo travel market is estimated at $550 billion in 2025. It is projected to reach $1.6 trillion by 2033. 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With your travel update, I'm Claire Newell.
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29: Hi, everyone. Welcome back to the Jill Bennett Show on this Friday afternoon. I'm Robin Gill. As wildfires continue to burn across Canada, smoke can damage your home even when the property isn't directly affected. Standard home insurance generally covers this type of damage, but I really wanted to understand how it all breaks down. Let's bring in Stephen Harris, who works with lowestrates.ca. Stephen, thanks so much for taking the time.
30: Thanks very much for having me today, Robin.
29: Doesn't home insurance just generally cover anything that's that involves fires?
30: So, great question. So, fire is an insured peril, and the resulting damages from that. Smoke being resulting damage would generally be covered under a standard homeowner's policy.
29: And does insurance cover the cleanup of the smoke damage?
30: Yes. In the cleanup, you know, what could that damage look like? You could have odors in your carpet. You could have discoloration of your walls or your surfaces. You could have ash. It could get into your HVAC system. It could be, you know, a good amount of work. So yes, insurance would respond to those things.
29: And at what point would people have to leave their home? And we're only talking about smoke damage at this point. They have smoke damage to their homes. They have to leave their homes while the repairs are done. Does insurance cover that?
30: Yeah, so there can be coverage under your additional living expenses. Like you said, there's conditions to that. It would have to be deemed uninhabitable. If unsure, always reach out to your insurance company, talk to a claims adjuster and have that conversation. But generally, if there's heavy smoke damage, you have heavy irritation of your eyes and your throat, those could be good signals. But have that conversation. And then if it is deemed uninhabitable, while they pursue that cleanup, they would arrange for coverage for you to stay elsewhere, whether that be a hotel or a short-term stay.
29: Yeah, for sure. Let's talk about when you're evacuated, though. What should you be keeping track of in terms of hanging on to your receipts, paying for hotels, all of that? What advice do you have for people who are in that situation?
30: In that state of evacuation, you want to make sure you have an understanding of all your belongings and your contents. So that can be either an annual exercise you do where you catalog those things. It could be as simple as photos of every room and a video walkthrough so you have a sense of what you have so you can prove that loss. And then when it comes to the evacuation piece, so you're staying in that short-term rental hotel, yes, hold on to your receipts. Some additional living expenses, depending on policy, can cover extra distance traveled for commuting, so maybe incurred gas costs, those type of things. So hold on to every receipt related to that additional living expense or living elsewhere. And then you'll work with your claims adjuster accordingly.
29: I know it's early to assess, you know, who's been responding and who's been, you know, in this situation. But do you see a lot more people filing claims because of the wildfires, not just in BC, but right across the country?
30: Depending on the smoke damage, like smoke damage, you don't have to be right within the vicinity of the wildfire. You know, you could be maybe 10 kilometers away. And depending on wind direction and those elements, you have more people potentially impacted. And that can keep insurance companies busy for sure with claims. And I think also you have more inquiries from consumers when wildfires are close to home and trying to understand, am I covered and am I protected?
29: During wildfires, and especially when there's an active wildfire, can coverage changes be restricted?
30: Yes. So many insurance companies, for example, may have a wording that says if you're within 50 kilometers of an active wildfire, you may not be able to purchase new insurance. You may not be able to make changes to your policy. So it's one of those things where you don't want to wait till fires at your doorstep or close by. You want to be proactive. And you know, if you haven't done so, even now is a great opportunity to start reviewing the coverage that you have and work with a licensed broker. Because those policies, they can be complicated and they can simplify that for you.
29: Bottom line, as these fires become more prevalent, are we going to see our rates go up?
30: Generally, when you see more severity in claims and weather systems, whether it's wildfires, flooding, hail damage, and more frequency, yes, there usually can be that correlation to more claims costs getting paid and then people having their rates impacted. Not necessarily broadly. It's going to vary based on where you live and your exposure to that. So it's a very good exercise on an annual basis and good financial discipline to shop your rates and make sure you have a fair price for the product that you're paying for.
29: And what if you're a tenant and not a homeowner? Is there a difference in all of this? And can you give any advice for those folks?
30: A lot of similarities. So you won't be responsible for the dwelling itself, but tenants' policies do have coverage for your contents. So you still want to go through that exercise of documenting your personal belongings so you can record proof of what you had. And tenants' policies often have additional living expenses as well. Now, based on your contents limit, that could be low. So you might want to investigate looking at increasing that limit to something you feel comfortable about if you had to stay longer term in another, you know, short-term rental or hotel situation.
29: Stephen, we're going to leave it at that. Thank you so much for taking the time to speak to us on a Friday afternoon.
30: Thanks for having me. I appreciate it. Take care.
29: You bet. Stephen Harris is a licensed insurance broker with lowestrates.ca. We've been talking about making sure you know what your coverage covers during the wildfire season and in wildfires, with wildfires in general. We're going to take a break, but coming up, the WNBA is coming to Vancouver tonight for a game between Toronto and Portland. Would you like to see a women's basketball team in Vancouver? We're going to talk to superstar Sarah Nurse about that after the break. Stay with us.
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23: Cruiser on scene to a collision in Surrey on 72nd Avenue at 124th Street. You can expect delays in both directions through there. And there's construction in New Westminster slowing you down this afternoon on Columbia Street between Brunette and Cumberland, reduced to one lane each way. 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I'm Trish Jewison in the CKNW Traffic Center.
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29: Hi, everyone. Welcome back to the Jill Bennett Show. I am Robin Gill. Guess what? The WNBA is coming to Vancouver today. The Toronto Temple will play Portland at Rogers Arena. And last year, I went to this game, and it was amazing. It was a massive crowd. And someone who will be attending the game tonight is Sarah Nurse. Sarah is obviously with the Vancouver Golden Eyes, which is part of the PWHL. But this is about female sports and why it matters. Sarah, thank you so much for taking the time to join us.
0: Hi, thank you.
29: Listen, you're one of the biggest names in Canadian women's hockey. What does it mean for you to see a crowd like this for basketball?
0: Oh, it's huge. I think it's been so much fun. I've been able to get to Tempo games while in Toronto. And so I know they had a massive crowd in Montreal, and I know Vancouver is about to show up tonight for the girls. I think that it's been pretty amazing that we finally have professional basketball in Canada. So to be on the road and sharing that from, you know, coast to coast, I think is so huge, so important. And I'm very excited for the Tempo to be here.
29: Would you like to see the WNBA come to Vancouver and set up a franchise here?
0: Oh, I think that would be so cool. I think through my experience, obviously being an expansion team with the Golden Eyes, I've seen the passion and the zest for women's sports, and the fans have showed up so much for our team. And so I'm sure that if the WNBA came to Vancouver, I'm sure that the fan support, the appreciation and the love, and really the community would show up for the team.
29: Sarah, what would it take to bring the WNBA to Vancouver?
0: I think it would just be support. Obviously, the league has, you know, its objectives and its goals. And so entering a new market is something that the league has done at a pretty quick rate. I think they've had a lot of expansion over the last few years and will continue to have for a few years to come. And so I think definitely a good showing, a lot of love, a lot of support, and especially seeing, you know, the Tempo coming, who aren't, I guess, a traditional Vancouver team, but they're definitely Canada's team right now. And so definitely that love, support, and really showing up.
29: What do you think is happening right now when it comes to women in sports? What kind of momentum are you seeing in hockey, in basketball, soccer, whatever the case may be?
0: I think there's just been a void for so long for women's sports. Women haven't necessarily had the opportunity to dream, to achieve these big goals of being in professional sports, whether that's on the court, the ice, the field, or sitting in like the boardroom, the business side of sport. There are so many opportunities for women to work in sport now. And so I really do think that women's sports has become so popular because we've just been given the opportunity and been given the chance to succeed. And it's been amazing. The support from the men and women, the boys and girls, really all over the world, North America, here in Canada, has been amazing. People showing up, buying tickets, buying merch, engaging on socials. People always ask, like, how do you support women's sports? And it's the exact same way you support men's sports. And so I think that that's a really brilliant piece to all of this, is just people showing up and showing their love and showing support and showing women that we really do matter and we are very important in the sports space.
29: Well said. I love that you say it's the same way as showing up for men in sports. But why do you think there are still barriers out there?
0: I think it's just so new. I just don't think that women have had the opportunity to be on full showcase. Obviously, men's sports and men's professional sports leagues have been around for decades, you know, hundreds of years at this point. And so we're all very new, and it's in its infancy. I believe the WNBA has only been around for a few decades at this point. The PWHL is so new. The NSL is so new. The NWSL is so new. And so it's definitely going to take time, but I feel like we've seen a lot of exponential growth, and I think we'll definitely get there a lot sooner than some of the men's sports leagues because, again, they have been around for so long.
29: I have been to PWHL games. I've been to WNBA games, and the one thing I really notice is the number of young girls who show up. And I love it. It's amazing. And
1: don't people realize that they need mentors?
0: Yeah, I think that's true in every industry and every place, is that people need to feel represented and need to feel welcomed within, you know, their community. And so I definitely think that having women to look up to is for the young girls is very important, but it's also important for the boys too. I think that I get approached by boys and men very often talking about how they love watching me play, or they've been inspired by what our team is doing. And so I think that's as impactful as well, because now young boys are growing up not necessarily placing limitations on girls. I know that I grew up and there was never a space for me in professional hockey, and the boys knew that and weren't afraid to tell me that. And so now girls are going to be able to grow up and say, I can play professional hockey, and boys are going to say, yes, you can.
1: So have you learned a lot about building a fan base?
0: For sure, yeah. I came to Vancouver and I didn't really know what to expect. I hadn't spent a lot of time on the West Coast or in Vancouver specifically. And so I think the true essence of creating a fan base is just creating a community. And I think we've been able to do that. I think the community has embraced us here in Vancouver, and we've been able to show them a lot of love back and a lot of passion on and off of the ice. And so just being able to cultivate that community and making people feel seen, heard, welcomed, and know that they're part of something bigger than themselves, as we all are, being a part of, you know, the Vancouver Golden Eyes organization.
1: Sarah, you're going to the game tonight, and I know it's a bit of a family affair. Tell us about that.
0: Yeah, I'm very excited. My cousin Kia plays on the Tempo, and so I've been able to see her play in Toronto this summer, and I'm very excited to see her in Vancouver. I think that she's done so much for basketball in Canada, and so to be able to play at home in front of her home fans, I know everywhere she goes, she gets a really big cheer. So I'm definitely very excited to see her live and in action and see all the love and support that she gets here in Vancouver.
1: My goodness, your family must be so proud of you producing two athletes who are so, so amazing.
0: Yeah, it's been a lot of fun. I think that that's something that we all connected with when we were younger. We loved playing sports together. We loved competing. It's definitely a part of our spirit and something that we've always loved.
1: This was a great conversation. Thank you so much for taking the time. I know you're busy, but enjoy the game tonight, and best of luck to your cousin.
0: Awesome. Thank you so much.
1: You bet.
29: That was Sarah Nurse. She's with the PWHL, and even though she's on the hockey side, we really want to get her thoughts on the basketball side and, you know, the expansion of these teams that are, you know, embracing female athletes. It's so great to see. And, you know, I went to the WNBA last year when the Toronto Tempo was there hosting Seattle, and it was packed. There was so much energy, and a lot of people had come up from the States. And so what a great boost for our tourism here in Vancouver. Well, I want to take a look ahead to what's coming up in the next hour. We are keeping an eye on those trade negotiations in Washington. We're going to get some analysis on whether Canada played its card and get response to what U.S. Vice President J.D. Vance had to say about Mark Carney, saying that he was trying to outplay Donald Trump. That's all coming up straight ahead. Plus, we're going to take a look at what is an irritant for the U.S., and that is the fact that a few provinces have banned U.S. booze. And we are hearing that the Prime Minister wants to convince those provinces to put the booze back on the shelves. Is that going to work? Is that going to help appease the Americans? Because at the end of the day, Canadians are deciding whether or not they're going to drink American liquor. Well, that's all coming up in the next hour. We're going to take a short break. I'm Robin Gill, sitting in for Jill Bennett. Please stay with us.
2: 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And again, we ask, will we have a deal tomorrow? 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It all depends on our prime minister. 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
33: This is Global News to 1 o'clock. Thank you for joining us this afternoon. I'm Kareem Gouda. The driver who survived when a small plane made an emergency landing on a BC highway near Prince George yesterday and collided with two vehicles says there's no way he could have avoided the crash given the speed of the plane. We're now learning one of the plane's engines was losing power, cited as a reason for the emergency landing. Jamie Pollock was driving to work when the Beech King Air 200 made the emergency landing on Foothills Boulevard in Prince George yesterday. Two vehicles were struck by the plane, with the occupant of the other vehicle killed in the crash, while Pollock survived with only minor injuries.
3: I tried to swerve into the ditch, but like I said, it was coming in so fast that I wasn't even able to get more than a foot or two to the right before it completely sheared the top of my vehicle off.
33: Pollock says the shock of the crash is reverberating, and he's only slept 2 hours overnight after being released from the hospital. And Canada-U.S. trade meetings are still underway in Washington as the clock ticks down to the U.S. President Donald Trump's latest tariff deadline. He delayed this current threat of 50% tariffs by 3 days on Tuesday night and proclaimed on social media the two countries had reached a tentative agreement. Canada and U.S. Trade Minister Dominic LeBlanc and Chief Negotiator Janice Charette are meeting with U.S. Trade Representative Jamieson Greer. Now, neither LeBlanc nor Charette made comments to reporters as they arrived at Greer's office shortly after noon today. And recently released studies are suggesting that year-round shipping is feasible for Manitoba's port of Churchill due to advances in marine technology and climate change. The studies say declining sea ice because of climate change means shipping can be greatly expanded from the current 4-month window. They also show the waterways could be navigable year-round by icebreakers, costing hundreds of millions of dollars rather than billions for more heavy-duty ships. Federal Minister of Northern and Arctic Affairs Rebecca Chartrand says the new information is promising.
4: Today, the science has helped us answer what is possible to build the infrastructure, partnerships, and northern capacity to turn the possibility into a stronger Churchill, a stronger North, and a stronger Canada.
33: The port is among the projects referred to the Federal Special Major Projects Office as a transformative strategy, but it was not among the first round approved for fast tracking. And one of the people who actually lost their homes in the Bald Range wildfire is now giving back by starting a free store to help other victims across the Okanagan. Joel Patton lost his home in Folder, but says he's since started this initiative. Donations have been pouring in.
5: We've had tremendous success, and we have drop-off locations in Edmonton, Kelowna, Soyuz, and we collect everything from toiletries to clothes, bedware, pretty much everything under the sun that, you know, total loss families like myself will, you know, need in the coming days. And as needs change and grow, we're trying to grow with them.
33: Patton was speaking on Mornings with Simi right here on CKNW. And the suspect in a North Burnaby shooting from back in December has now turned himself in. Charges were laid and an arrest warrant was issued for Ronan Tajali back on December 25th in connection to a shooting near Phillips Avenue and Woodbrook Place on the evening of December 19th. Burnaby RCMP say the 18-year-old is now in custody and is awaiting a bail hearing. At the time, officers say the shooting was targeted. And Canada, Australia, and the UK's foreign ministries are denouncing Israel's decision to not pursue criminal charges over a military strike that killed 7 aid workers delivering food in Gaza, including a 33-year-old military veteran from Quebec.
6: In a joint statement, the three countries say it's shameful that Israel's military prosecutor decided against a criminal investigation into the deadly strike without any further explanation. They say announcing the decision on World Humanitarian Day was particularly egregious and that the victims and their families deserve justice and accountability. The April 2024 airstrike hit a convoy of World Central Kitchen vehicles, as the humanitarian organization has called for an independent investigation. Earlier this week, Israel's military said commanders mistook the aid workers as armed Hamas operatives, and their decision in launching the attack, quote, did not raise reasonable suspicion of criminal misconduct. Naira Ahmed, The Canadian Press.
33: 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Now for the latest CKNW traffic, here is Trish Jewison.
7: Clearing stages of a crash in Surrey on 72nd Avenue at 124th Street with delays in both directions. Crews are on scene to construction in New Westminster on Columbia Street between Brunette and Cumberland. And there's roadwork on the Vancouver-Burnaby border at Boundary and Vanness with northbound traffic down to just a single lane. Ford employee pricing is on now, and you pay what Ford employees pay on virtually the entire lineup of Ford vehicles. 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In the CKNW Traffic Center, I'm Trish Jewison.
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33: Outside CKNW in downtown Vancouver, it is 27 degrees. Now for a quick check on the markets. The Dow is up 517 points right now. The TSX is also soaring. It is up 255 points. And the Canadian dollar holding at 72.59 cents US. 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I'm Kareem Gouda.
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0: Hi, everyone. Welcome back to The Jill Bennett Show on this Friday, August 21st. I'm Robin Gill. Jill is on vacation this week. We're keeping an eye on trade negotiations in Washington. The deadline keeps getting extended. And at the end of the day, what will Canada have to concede? We're going to talk to an analyst about that. But first, one of the trade issues right now is whether BC should allow U.S. alcohol back onto the shelves. Premier David Eby has been rather quiet on this issue. We are hearing that other premiers are reconsidering it after talking to Prime Minister Mark Carney. Well, let's bring in Ottawa physician Dr. Charles Shaver. He's written an op-ed in the Vancouver Sun, and he says if the booze does come back, it should come back with a substantial surtax. He joins us now. Charles, thank you so much for taking the time to speak to us.
1: Well, thank you for having me.
0: Okay, so your argument is that if U.S. alcohol comes back to shelves, B.C., Canada, wherever it's been banned, it should face a heavy surtax. What kind of a tax are you thinking?
1: Well, I've been looking into this, and it turns out that this Smoot-Hawley Tariff Act, Section 338, it does not control the prices charged by liquor outlets in BC or elsewhere. And there's actually CUSMA regulations allow temporary counter tariffs so that it would be quite legal for liquor outlets to charge an extra surtax or tariff. And this, much of this is symbolic because I think there have been a number of recent polls showing that most people, even if liquor were freely available from the United States, would not purchase it for many reasons. And this is probably going to hold true for a number of years. But certainly the U.S. government does not have the power to set prices in the liquor outlets. And so what I'm proposing is that they add a surtax equal to roughly the average of many of these tariffs. For example, I think it's totally unfair that softwood lumber has been excluded from these talks because I know it's extremely important in British Columbia.
0: Mm-hmm.
1: But also, you know, the Section 232 tariffs with steel, aluminum, et cetera, I think 25% is way too high. I don't think we should be thanking them for tariffs of 25%. I agree with the Manitoba Premier Webb Canoe that we really should be reluctant to sign a deal which is bad. I think we should be holding out more. And so what I'm proposing is these tariffs would be set, and if and when Donald Trump and Jamieson Greer reduce or eliminate these tariffs, we would really reduce these surtaxes, and it would be prominently displayed so that anyone going into a liquor store would know exactly how much extra tax was being charged thanks to the U.S. tariffs.
0: So we put the booze back on the shelves.
1: It's a very transparent way of doing it.
0: We put the booze back on the shelves. We charge a surtax. It still won't get sold. That's basically what you're getting at.
1: Yeah, it's a symbolic thing.
0: Yeah, because I think some consumers, without knowing that you mean it in a symbolic way, some consumers will say, well, that means that we're going to have to pay more tax, and, you know, heads will roll on that front.
1: No, you only pay tax if you buy it.
0: I know, but as soon as someone hears a surtax, they get all outraged. You know that.
1: No, but I think I've been reviewing this for the past while, and it really bothers me to see us repeating history. I mean, if you look at the Smoot-Hawley Tariff Act, I've been doing some more research today on that, and this was signed by President Herbert Hoover in June of 1930, and apparently there was a petition eventually signed by 1,250 economists, and even Hoover was opposed to it, but because of some of the people in his own party and certain business leaders, he reluctantly did sign it. And unemployment rate rose from 5% to 25%, and the U.S. imports and exports both fell by about two-thirds. So it was was a major cause of worsening the Great Depression. And I hate to see Canada repeating this. And the tariffs that, that Trump is proposing are higher than the ones back in 1930.
0: It's crazy, isn't it?
1: It is totally crazy.
0: You know, you're advocating for a penalty during a time when we're trying to negotiate. Do you think that that's a good idea?
1: Well, I think we have to. I think we've made enough concessions. I think from the polling that I've seen, that most Canadians feel we've made more than enough concessions, probably too many concessions. And I think we have to show some backbone. I tend to agree with Pierre Poilievre. We have to show some backbone and resolve on this.
0: It's been tiptoeing a lot and walking on a lot of eggshells, but to a degree, do we have to be careful not to escalate this?
1: True. Well, I mean, we are... The U.S. does not have any control over the prices charged in the liquor stores at all. And if they know that if they lower their tariffs, that we will lower our surtaxes. And, you know, I found this quote of Winston Churchill, and I used it in an article. It's going to be in the Winnipeg Free Press probably early next week. And it was that those who fail to learn from history are doomed to repeat it. And I think that this is exactly what's happening now. The U.S. is going down that road, and tariffs, you know, it's taken many decades to reduce tariffs, and they're going a totally wrong direction. And what? So I think it's time for everyone to speak out and stand firm on this. So I'm not sure what's going to happen with the negotiations. Whether Trump is going to change his mind at the 11th hour, as he often does, or what.
0: Well, it feels like Dominic LeBlanc is in Washington every other week.
1: The paper's written on anyway.
0: We spoke with an economist yesterday who said we're never going back to what it was. Do you agree with that?
1: Yes, that's probably true, yes.
0: Yeah, it feels that way for sure.
1: It's unfortunate.
0: It does. You're writing another op-ed, I take it.
1: It's written, yes. It's submitted.
0: And what prompted you to do this, other than the fact that we are having this crazy tariff war?
1: I'm sorry, what were you asking?
0: I said, what prompted you to write this series of op-eds?
1: I've written, I'm 82 years old now, and I have written well over 1,000 op-eds, and my history is that I was born in Montreal. When I was 2 years of age, we moved to the United States, and my father died when I was just starting high school, and then I went to Princeton Hopkins, and then what changed my life was I was in the middle of the Martin Luther King riots in April 68, 3 days of anarchy, which very few Canadians have experienced. Many newcomers, that's why they came here, but so I returned to Canada. And lived in Toronto, but couldn't afford a house there even in the early 70s, and then moved to Ottawa. And then I became involved in the Quebec referendum because I did not want to see the country separate. If anyone wants to Google Charles Shaver plus Martin Luther King, you'll see my story. I wrote articles showing that Quebec would lose its portable, the Quebecers would lose their portable hospital benefits if they became independent. And I paid to have half a dozen articles translated into French, got them into almost all the Quebec papers, and we won the referendum by a little over 1%. So in the past few months, it's been a two-front war, and I've had a number of articles using the same argument for Alberta, but they would lose both hospital and physician portability. And Quebec, although I've had a lot of difficulty this time, even though I paid for translation of several articles into French, to find any newspaper in Quebec, French one, that would publish it. I've had several English ones that would publish it, but it seems much more difficult now. But I think that ordinary people have to step forward. I mean, I was watching my country split, and I said, I have to do something. And I think there are a lot of people listening to me who are probably in the same position. They're not professional politicians or anything, but I think it's time for all of us to step forward and do what we can to keep our country united. And I really am fearful of what's happening down the states. I mean, it's such a dictatorial government, and it's quite frightening when you see the powers that Donald Trump has amassed now. And when you read some of this legislation, apparently they, with this act, the U.S. could at any time actually cancel imports from Canada.

0: Good talking to you. I hope.
1: Thank you for the lesson in history as well. Really appreciate it. Charles Shaver is a writer and a retired physician. But let's go back to the original concept of this interview. Do you agree with a surtax, or should we continue the boycott of American booze? We want to hear from you. Give us a call, 604-602-7373. You can weigh in after the break. Stay with us.
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9: Hey everyone, welcome back to the Jill Bennett Show. I'm Robin Gill sitting in on this Friday afternoon. We're keeping an eye on the trade negotiations in Washington. And one of the things that we've been discussing pretty much all week is putting U.S. alcohol back onto the shelves. We had an interview before this break with an Ottawa physician who suggested adding a surtax. Symbolic, not necessarily something if consumers choose not to buy it, but something to send a message to the United States. Do you agree with that? Our first caller is Richard in Delta. Hi, Richard.
10: Hi. Great show, Robin.
9: Thanks.
10: You know, quickly, the reason Pierre Poilievre isn't invited to anything yet is because Mark Carney doesn't know what the deal is yet. That's the first thing. And I'm kind of disappointed in Ford and EB because they were at the top of the lungs. Now they're not saying anything. And as far as it goes for the alcohol, yeah, let's get the alcohol put back on the shelves. And like a lot of callers are saying, who cares? We just don't buy it. And I think it was Rob yesterday or Jazz said yesterday,
9: it
10: let's
9: Jazz.
10: Give it that extra touch.
9: Yeah.
10: Let's leave a little bit of dust on it.
9: Actually, I think it was both Rob and Jazz talking about that. I love that. Leave a

0: little dust on it. Richard,
1: yeah,
0: relieved.
1: Like we don't have to buy it. Who cares? And anyways, our product is just as good, if not better. Hey, we're Canadian, right? We know what we're doing.
0: Good stuff, Richard. Have a great weekend. Thank you so much for taking the time. Jasper, you're up next. What do you think about all of these issues we've been talking about?
2: Hi, Robin. I do fully support the provincial booze ban, especially if we don't get any concessions from the states. And I have written all my representatives to tell them such. But if we are forced to put the booze back on the shelves, you know, for diplomatic purposes, I think we should really thumb our nose at them somehow, like by putting a surcharge on it or only carrying like an extremely small amount of brands, or maybe even just put on the alcohol that we have in the warehouse and don't buy more. You know, but the surcharge is a great idea, and any money raised from it, if there is any at all, could go to industries impacted by the tariffs.
0: Jasper, I appreciate everything you had to say. Really, really do. Let's go to Martin. Hey, Martin, what are your thoughts?
3: Good afternoon. So I'm kind of on mixed minds on this.
0: Yeah.
3: So Martin wants to, let's put a surtax on it, kind of send the message. But then we all know how this is going to end. That Trump is going to find out through the media that we've done this, and then he's going to do something else to upset the apple cart, right? So instead, I think most Canadians are like-minded. There's going to be 95% of us that aren't particularly happy with our neighbors to the south, and we'll just not buy it. So the liquor stores will all stock their shelves. They'll make that first initial order, and then after that, the stuff is just going to sit there. So those second, third, fourth orders aren't going to happen, and that's how we can truly send a message.
0: You know, Martin, you're right, because Trump, he actually reads. I know this sounds shocking, but he does read and he does see what everyone else is doing. And he takes a look at how people respond to what he does. And you're right, we're only going to anger him with that. But I think that Canadians are choosing not to buy American stuff. And, you know, they're not traveling to the States as much. Isn't what we're doing symbolically working anyway?
3: Absolutely. And I think our friends will know that when we have parties at the house, for example, we can see that people aren't bringing any alcohol that comes from the States. Even we have American friends that are only buying Canadian goods down in the States.
0: Really?
3: For example, a lot of the stuff at Trader Joe's is actually made in Canada. And they've done their homework. They're like, yeah, we're in the States, but we're buying Canadian only goods from down here.
0: So we do still have friends down there, hey?
3: We have lots of friends in the United States, for sure.
0: Yeah, they just brought in the wrong guy.
3: Yeah, and we got to deal with it for another 2 years plus.
0: Another 2 years. It just feels like purgatory, huh?
3: Yeah, 100%.
0: 100%. Martin, thank you so much for taking the time to call us. You know, I love hearing from people on all the topics that we talk about. And you know what? It's good to get, as I say, there are 10 sides to every conversation. Really appreciate all of our listeners taking the time. We are going to take a break, but when we come back, we're going to continue this conversation on trade. As we all know, this deadline was Wednesday, got delayed again. We know that it's ongoing. We've been watching the news very carefully, but I want to get an analyst's perspective on, you know, what people are saying about our prime minister. You know, this week, U.S. Vice President J.D. Vance weighed in and he said our prime minister is trying to out-tough Donald Trump. Well, we're going to talk about that after the news. I'm Robin Gill, sitting in for Jill Bennett. Stay with us.

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9: This is Global News at 1:30. Thank you for joining us. I'm Kareem Gouda. The immediate threat of wildfire has subsided for the Okanagan community of Summerland, where thousands of evacuees have now returned home this week. But a BC wildfire official says there's much work ahead on the road to recovery. Stefan Hood, the incident commander for the Bald Range Fire, says utility and communications crews are working to restore service in the region where the blaze destroyed about 150 structures as it surged on the night of August 7th. Hood's comments come in a video posted by the BC Wildfire Service showing roadways surrounded by charred trees and downed power lines. But the effects of the fire extend far beyond the physical destruction as tourism-dependent businesses are grappling with a slowdown in their high season. Staying with the interior, the driver of a vehicle struck by a plane making an emergency landing near Prince George says he was on his way to work. Prince George resident Jamie Pollock recalled driving in the Foothills Boulevard area when the plane came down, saying it was speeding right towards his SUV. He says he's lucky to have only suffered cuts and minor whiplash while the driver of a second vehicle died in the crash. The Transportation Safety Board is investigating and believes that for reasons unknown, the propeller plane was attempting an emergency landing, with some reports saying one of the engines might have been losing power. Abbotsford police are investigating a serious crash overnight on Highway 1. This one happened in the eastbound lanes near the Bradner Road rest area around 10:40 at night. Police say a red Chevy Spark collided with three other vehicles, including a semi-truck. The 33-year-old driver was arrested and is being investigated for impaired driving. Thankfully, the occupants of the other vehicles involved only suffered minor injuries and were treated on scene. Anyone with information or dash cam footage is asked to contact police. And still no comment from Canada-U.S. Trade Minister Dominic LeBlanc and Chief Negotiator Janice Charette as they entered the White House complex for more trade negotiations. The pair are meeting with U.S. Trade Representative Jamieson Greer to seek a deal to end President Donald Trump's latest tariff threat on about $28 billion worth of Canadian goods, which is set to take effect at 12:01 on Saturday. Canada's ambassador to the United States, Mark Wiseman, is also attending the meeting. And the parent company of Air Transat says it's in talks with the federal government to explore potential solutions after it paid $105 million in additional jet fuel costs in the third quarter compared to a year ago.
10: Transat AT Incorporated says since the closure of the Strait of Hormuz earlier this year, it has paid a total of about $175 million in additional fuel costs as of the end of the third quarter. It cited recent industry assessments that show volatility in the energy markets is expected to continue, putting pressure on jet fuel costs in both the short and medium term. The company noted that its ability to pass higher fuel costs onto customers has remained very limited. Last month, Transat signed a financing deal with Ottawa for a loan of up to $150 million to help offset the soaring price of jet fuel caused by the U.S.-Israeli war on Iran. Naira Ahmed, The Canadian Press.
9: 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Now for the latest CKNW traffic, here's Trish Jewison.
11: No stalls or collisions. It's construction slowing you down in Vancouver this afternoon at night and 49th with delays all four ways. There's roadwork on the Vancouver-Burnaby border northbound on Boundary at Venice and construction in New Westminster on Columbia Street between Burnett and Cumberland. 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In the CKNW Traffic Center, I'm Trish Jewison.
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13: Good afternoon, I'm Yvonne Shell in the Global Sky Tracker Weather Center. An increase in cloud cover, but hot for the day today. 24 away from the water, 31 with the humidex, feels closer to 37. Cloud cover this evening, a chance of showers will be overnight. We're looking at showers on Saturday. Risk of an afternoon thunderstorm on Saturday, 21 will be the high. Periods of rain on Sunday with a high up to 21 degrees.
9: Outside CKNW in downtown Vancouver, partly cloudy and 28 degrees. Quick check on the markets here, where the TSX is actually up 255 points, the Dow up 517, Canadian dollar at 72.59 cents U.S. It's 1:34. I'm Kareem Gouda.
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15: Welcome back to the program. I'm Robin Gill, sitting in for Jill Bennett on this Friday afternoon. Canada and the United States are once again racing toward a critical deadline in this trade relationship, with tariffs and the threat of further penalties hanging over Canadians. Prime Minister Mark Carney's government has been trying to negotiate a deal with Washington while insisting Canada won't simply accept whatever terms the Trump administration puts on the table. We want to bring in Julian Karagesian, who's a lecturer at McGill University. Julian spent 25 years with the Canadian Department of Finance and the Canadian Embassy in Washington, D.C., working on the trade relationship between Canada and the U.S. Julian, thank you so much for taking the time.
16: Thank you for having me, Rob.
15: So what do you think's going on right now?
16: Well, it's, it looks like we didn't get a lot of, everyone involved has been very tight-lipped about the details. I guess that's normal. But in this case, they were extra tight-lipped. And I was thinking we were going to escape just with some small tariffs. And Trump could declare a victory. As long as he's looking like he can declare a victory, he's happy. But there looks like they're getting a little more of the United States, the Trump administration, out of us than I initially thought. So So basically what that means is if you go back to status quo before the beginning of Trump's second term, there were really no tariffs. Everything was looking like before. And now what we're going to have, if this deal goes through, is there's going to be 25% tariffs on steel. And then above a certain amount, it's going to go to 50%. So the tariffs are staying. That part, I think a lot of us expected. There's going to be tariffs on automobiles. The tariff is going to be 15%. And when you take into account some American content in the cars, it's going to be about 7.5%. So that tariff is there. And so is the 25% tariff on steel. Those are certain. So far, for you, you know, what's important, one of the things important for your province, British Columbia, there's no deal that I can see yet on tariffs on lumber and wood products. Right now, the collective tariff, U.S. tariff, is 45%. We haven't heard anything about that. Now, our supply management is more or less intact. I think the Americans are going to get more access to our cheese market. Not much. Not a big deal. Not even for Quebec, it's a big deal, unless something drastic changes. And we're going to have to follow through on the F-35 defense contract, because we were holding that up. We were holding that as something that we could cancel. So that's going through. And what else? We're going to have to tighten further imports on steel from third countries like India, like China, and so forth. And there may be other defense and security measures as well. So it looks like we've had to give up all our retaliatory measures as well, the bans on alcohol, bans on provincial procurement for U.S. suppliers. And so when we're getting stuck with tariffs.
15: Let's talk a little bit about the steel and auto industry.
16: Sure.
15: Have we salvaged it?
16: Well,
15: because I feel like they're going to keep coming back at us specifically with those two industries.
16: Oh, I think they will. And I think we both know why. The key to the White House in presidential elections, which are only 2 years away, it seems like they're always in an election, but also in the midterms, the path to getting majorities runs through the swing states. Five of the seven most critical swing states are the Rust Belt states, where they make autos and steel. And they used to make a lot more. I mean, they deindustrialized their own country. Trump's been trying to shortcut, get those jobs back, make America great again by bringing steel and autos back to the Rust Belt states. So I agree. I don't think he's going to relent there. Now, automotive sector experts, and I talk to them on a regular basis, people who know the engineering of cars and know the market in great detail, they say that a 7.5% tariff will really hurt our industry over the long term. And I think it's important to remember Canada, Ontario, used to, at the turn of the century, we were making 3 million cars. Now we make 1.2 million cars. And 900,000 of them are Japanese. The American Big Three only make 300,000 cars in Canada. I think a 7.5% tariff is probably going to be enough to do the rest in, unfortunately. And 90% of our steel exports go to the United States. A lot of that is from Ontario. And a 25% tariff on the first 4 million tons of export, that could price us out of the market. That's a tough tariff.
15: Yeah. Let's talk about how they're negotiating. I feel like, you know, the Canadians are now being polite, as per usual. They're trying to avoid any rhetoric with Washington. Is that helping us or hurting us? Do we look weak?
16: I don't think we look weak. I don't think you just, I mean, you know, a lot of the Trump administration, it's a PR administration, and they're masters at that. The Apprentice, I mean, it's a reality TV star that is president. And, you know, for better or for worse, and in this case, for worse. So I don't think we want to try and poke them, because for them, the image of a victory, the image of looking tough is ultra important for them, for President Trump personally. But I think when you compare the deal that's in the making with what the rest of the world got, we're not coming out too badly. The problem is, it's easy for me to say that here. It's going to hurt our skilled workers in Ontario, our workers in steel and autos, and it's going to hurt the people who work in the wood and lumber industry in British Columbia and the rest of the country. And so these are targeted tariffs, and I knew they were going to stick to steel and autos, but lumber is a question mark, lumber and wood products. And the thing is that I don't know if it's we look weak. It's just they're doing this to everybody. And I think that no matter what happens next, we need to continue to diversify our trade with the rest of the world.
15: For sure. Talking about lumber a bit more now, I mean, there doesn't seem to be any movement on that sector. Does that mean that they sacrificed BC to save the auto industry and the steel industry out east?
16: You know, the thing is that if they do that, if there's no reprieve on lumber and there's this 25% tariff on the first 4 million tons of steel exports and there's a 7.5% effective tariff on automobiles, it's like everyone loses. It's like the people and the businesses in lumber and wood in BC lose, and the workers in steel and autos lose in Ontario. So it's like everyone's being sacrificed. And you know, to save, you know, to stave off a 50% tariff on, you know, $28 billion. So it's not, you know, this is they have, unfortunately, because we're so dependent on them, they have a lot of leverage. But I would add this, Robin, that the government of Canada released trade data, and this gives us hope. They released trade data on July 15th. It's called the State of Trade. It's an annual report. In that document, they had updated statistics for 2025. And just to cut to the chase, last year, while our exports to the United States fell by 4%, our exports to the rest of the world increased by 11%. It was enough to actually offset the decline to the United States. If we think about the fact that 96% of the world's population lives outside the United States, and those people are catching up, and you have 4.5 billion people across from you on the other side of the Pacific. So we have momentum in increasing our trade with the rest of the world. And in your neck of the woods, 7 of Carney's 23 nation building projects that have been approved so far are in your province, and in British Columbia. So there's going to be momentum in jobs and growth from the trade side and from the project side, the nation building project.
15: One last question. I want to talk a little bit about U.S. Vice President J.D. Vance. He talked this week about the negotiations, and he said Prime Minister Mark Carney was trying to out-tough U.S. President Donald Trump. What do you make of that?
16: I just don't know why they can't avoid these gratuitous comments. I think it probably...
15: They get away with it, though. That's how it works there.
16: And the thing is that I'll tell you this, that I did work for Mark Carney directly and indirectly for 8 years. He's pretty tough. He does his homework. And I would say that he is pretty tough. It's just their economy is 13 times the size of our economy, and they're not negotiating in good faith. So Carney's in a difficult position. I like Wab Kanu of Manitoba, the premier. I do.
15: It's because he speaks his mind.
16: He does. He speaks his mind. But I think Carney's in a tough position because you just don't know what the Trump administration is going to do. They're so volatile. And I don't think we want to play poker with the economy because they're, you know, crazy wins and they're acting crazy. And I wouldn't want to be in that position right now, Prime Minister, because we're getting a lot of hits in forest fires, trade war, geopolitical conflict. I mean, there's a lot going on, and, you know, inflation at home. And so it's, you know, but I agree we should fight. I agree with Wab Kanu, but I think the way we should fight is to continue diversifying our trade and make it the number one priority to reduce our dependence on the United States, because I think they're going to keep coming back at us.
15: They are, for sure. Julian, I always appreciate your time with us, your analysis, and I hear that big sigh in your voice every time, and I feel it as well, and I'm sure many Canadians feel it across the country. Try to have a good weekend.
16: Thanks, you too. We'll get through this.
15: Yeah. Okay, thanks so much. Julian Karagesian is a lecturer at McGill University, very well-versed in the trade relationship between Canada and the U.S. Well, I put that question to him about the forest industry and whether BC is going to be made some sort of sacrifice in all of this because, you know, there seems to be a deal with steel. There seems to be a deal with the auto industry. What happened to us? We want to get your thoughts. Weigh in on this trade negotiation taking place in Washington. The number to call, 604-602-7373. We'll take your calls after the break. I'm Robin Gill, sitting in for Jill Bennett.
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15: Hi, everyone. Welcome back to the program. We want to now hear from you. We have been talking about Canadian and U.S. negotiators trying to get a deal to avoid another round of punishing tariffs. Right now, what we're hearing is that there will be lower tariffs on steel exports down to 25%, and a deal would also include a lower 15% tariff on automobiles instead of the 50% that Donald Trump was threatening us with. Does that mean that BC has been sacrificed in all of this? Give us a call, 604-602-7373. Ross, you're our first caller.
1: Yes, I've been listening to all the rhetoric back and forth, who can trust who. Did not Canada take the United States to international court with regards to softwood lumber and stumpage fees and won on numerous occasions, and the United States just refused to accept the court results? And so how can you possibly ever accept anything that a negotiator or the United States government will give you?
15: Ross, I want to ask you one more question. Looking at the deals so far that I'm reading up on, it feels like the steel industry and the auto industry are somewhat being protected. They're out east mostly. And is BC losing out in all of this? Because as you mentioned, softwood lumber isn't even being talked about.
1: And that's absolutely the point. I mean, yes, the east is being protected, and not, I won't say it's a good idea, but and our economy is really industry based on the forest. The United States did not accept the outcomes from an international court where everybody got to spread out their case in front of the court, lost both times, refused to accept it, and now we're being hit with all these extra tariffs, and they're just not a country that can be trusted.
15: Ross, I really appreciate your call, and I agree with your frustration. Let's go to Margaret in Langley. Hi, Margaret. Margaret, can you hear us?
2: Yes, I can. Can you hear me?
15: Yeah, I can hear you. What are your thoughts on what's happening with these negotiations?
2: The tariffs, I think, I'm a economist, I don't understand the brains of all these leaders, but obviously. But President Trump tariffs on Canada and even the rest of the world, I think, you know, when he started putting the tariffs on a year or so ago, whenever it was, didn't he put on these illegal tariffs? You know, and also, you know, no one is above the law. You know, I think even when the Queen was living, she had to obey the laws of the land. You know, and also these charges that were outstanding against President Trump when he came in for his second term, are those still outstanding? One would wonder.
15: Margaret, I love that you mentioned the Queen. She had to pay taxes. And here we have a U.S. president who's trying to avoid paying taxes and utilizing his power over the IRS.
2: Wow. That's crazy. Where does it end?
15: It's not going to for at least another 2 years.
2: Oh, help.
15: God help us,
2: help.
15: Right?
2: Help, yeah, we need it. Help us if you can. The Beatles used to sing.
15: I love that you brought up the Queen. That's great. Hey, quick question. What do you think about Harry and Meghan moving back to the UK?
2: Well, I'm sort of stunned because I received like a double text on this phone saying, what do you think Harry and Meghan are heading to London? Will they have the same problems entering the UK as we've been having with getting these, you know, ETA forms, which everyone has to get now, and I have to get a brand new passport, and it's been a nightmare. So, but they wouldn't because, you know, he's sex royalty. They would just slip right back in probably with their American whatever passport. He's probably still got a British one too.
15: Yeah, I'm sure.
2: You know, it wouldn't be a big prop for them, but for the average Joe, it's the security is really high now.
15: All right, Margaret, we have to go, but thank you so much, and thank you so much to all of our listeners. We're going to take a break, but when we come back, some levity. We are going to talk to the artistic director at the Improv Center, which is celebrating its 45th anniversary. We want to talk about how the arts community is doing in this world that seems to be upside down. I'm Robin Gill, sitting in for Jill Bennett. Stay with us. We're going to talk to Alan Pavlovovic. He's with the Improv Center.
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29: 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That's next on the Jazz Joe Hall Show at 3 p.m. right here on 730 CKNW.
9: This is Global News to 2 o'clock. Thank you for joining us. I'm Kareem Gouda. Two men were stabbed during a Sikh wedding gathering at the Nanakasar Gurdwara on the northeastern outskirts of Edmonton. Joel Gottlieb is speaking to the temple spokesperson, Harmeek Sigal, and Harman Kondola, who's from the World Sikh Organization.
30: This Sikh temple in northeast Edmonton is the site of a wedding today, but people who were attending were kept outside during the morning hours as police were inside investigating. A senior member telling us that an unknown male entered during prayer service around 5 a.m., and that's when things got dangerous. A senior member of the temple telling us that two elderly males suffered injuries when they were attacked. Both are in hospital recovering.
11: Our morning prayers were interrupted, and the guys who were doing the prayer, they noticed that this guy, you know, doesn't look like he's a visitor. So they tried to talk to him, but the guy, you can tell, apparently wasn't listening to anything. So they tried to subdue the guy. The guy tried to push back.
12: We've had so many incidents of the rise of anti-Sikh hate across this country. We need action to ensure that incidents like this don't happen again. We don't want to tolerate hate against any group.
30: It's not clear what the motivation of this attack was. A male in his 20s or 30s, according to members here, was taken into custody, and there is no word on charges at this point. The two people who were injured are expected to make a full recovery from what we understand. Joel Gottlieb, Global News.
13: To the wildfire situation in BC now, where as the Bald Range wildfire continues to burn out of control, more Summerland residents are being given the green light to go back home. The regional district of Okanagan-Similkameen has downgraded an evacuation order to an alert for nearly the entire community. However, homes in the Garnet Valley area remain on evacuation order. The BC Wildfire Service says recent smoke from other fires has dampened activity from the blaze this week, but it could still pick up as winds potentially increase and temperatures are going to be hitting the mid-30s in parts of the Okanagan today. Humidity is also dropping as well. The fire has burned more than 24,000 hectares since it was ignited 2 weeks ago and destroyed about 150 structures. In the U.S., the NTSB and the FAA are both beginning their investigation into a deadly crash of a Cessna carrying 8 people, including 2 U.S. Army personnel, in Alaska yesterday, where no one survived. ABC's Alex Stone tells us the weather may have been a factor.
16: This small civilian plane, a Cessna 441, took off from Anchorage. They were going to a remote radar site in western Alaska, and it's pretty clear from flight tracking they circled for a while before they tried to land, and it looks like they were on instrument approach. The weather data shows that it was foggy in the area, so it looks like they may have waited for a while before going in.
13: U.S. Senator Lisa Murkowski of Alaska posted online that the flight was operated by Security Aviation, an airplane charter company based out of Anchorage. And Roots might have signed a deal to sell the realtor to a U.S. brand management firm, but the retailer's CEO says don't expect many dramatic changes. Megan Roach says the new possible owners are dedicated to keeping the company true to its roots.
17: I don't think you're going to see a Roots brand that, you know, doesn't look like the brand you expect. I think you're going to see this team putting in place a lot of exciting things that are going to bring the brand forward in really good ways.
13: If the deal gets shareholder and regulator approvals, Marquee Brands will spend $4.10 per share on the purchase, and it'll partner with Club Monaco founder Joe Merman, or Mimran's company, to develop, manufacture, and distribute Roots clothing for Canadian and U.S. stores. And Canadian astronaut Jeremy Hansen was in Toronto today to mark the opening of the Canadian National Exhibition, telling the Canadian press that he would love to explore anything else in space.
18: I am very much impassioned by this idea of getting humans back to a permanent establishment on the moon, having humans there going forward, and then using that as a stepping stone to Mars. I don't know that, you know, that is in my future. I would definitely love to be part of that. But most importantly, ensuring that we actually do that as a human race.
13: Hansen became the first Canadian to venture to the moon and the first non-American to travel beyond low Earth orbit while flying in the historic Artemis II mission. He says it was an extraordinary view to see Canada and Hudson Bay from the window of the spacecraft. Global News Time, it's 2:04. Now for the latest CKNW traffic, it's Trish Jewison.
19: Crews are on scene to a crash in Richmond on Steveston Highway and Number 5 Road with delays in all directions. Watch out for construction in New Westminster this afternoon on Columbia Street between Brunette and Cumberland. And there's road work in Vancouver on Knight and 49th Avenue with delays in all directions. Jumpstart helps kids across Canada access sport and play so more kids can get into the game. Learn more at jumpstart.canadiantire.ca. I'm Trish Jewison in the CKNW Traffic Centre.
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21: Hi there, Yvonne Shell in the Global Sky Tracker Weather Center. An increase in cloud cover warming up today at 24, away from the water 31, but the Humidex feels like 37. Cloud cover overnight with the chance for some showers. We're looking at showers on Saturday, risk of an afternoon thunderstorm. 21 would be the high. Periods of rain on Sunday with the high up to 21 degrees.
0: Outside CKNW here in downtown Vancouver, it is 29 degrees and partly cloudy. Now for a quick check over to the markets now, where the Dow has been soaring today. It's up 517 points. And over to the Canadian markets, TSX up to 70. Canadian dollar holding at 72.59 cents U.S. Global News time, it is coming up on 2:06. I'm Kareem Gouda.

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1: Hi, everyone. Welcome back to The Jill Bennett Show. I'm Robin Gill sitting in on this Friday afternoon. We've been talking about, some major headlines today. We're keeping an eye on the tariff negotiations in Washington, where our trade negotiators are trying to hammer out a deal. The deadline keeps getting extended. And so far, we're hearing that the steel industry and the auto industry will have a reduced tariff. But what is happening for lumber? Has there been any talk on that? And there's been another major blow. Speaking of lumber, there's been a major blow to another aspect of the forestry industry. The Howe Sound pulp and paper mill will be closing, and that's affecting 400 workers and their families. We want to hear your thoughts on these issues. Leave a message on our buzz line, 604-331-2899. Well, we'd like to take a turn now and talk about something a little bit lighter. The Improv Center is marking 45 years in Vancouver with a new season and a new generation of performers. Joining us now is Alan Pavlikovich, the artistic director at the Improv Center. Alan, thanks so much for taking the time.
2: Oh, my pleasure, Robin. How are you doing today?
1: I'm not too bad. I haven't been to the Improv Center since I was in high school.
2: Oh, we have got to change that.
1: It's been a long time.
2: Yeah. Well, and that's actually a story that I hear quite a bit, where we've had such an illustrious long history that people remember, you know, their parents or their grandparents taking them down maybe to the island or maybe even to like Thurlow, if you go back enough into history.
1: I did. I remember Thurlow. Actually, it was our drama high school. Our drama class in high school. We went with our drama teacher.
2: Oh, I love that. Well, we've got tons of high school students that come. We even have our own high school program where we go and teach improvisers at different East Van schools. So that's really how I got started, you know, over 25 years ago at my high school, starting with the Canadian Improv Games. And it was something that just got locked into my brain. It was so exciting. And I've been doing it ever since.
1: Well, 45 years is a remarkable run for your organization. Tell us a little more about the history.
2: Well, it was started as the Vancouver Theatre Sports League, you know,
1: that's
2: kind of
1: exactly
2: way back
1: what I remember
2: when.
1: It as.
2: Exactly. And so, again, as things evolve and change, and, you know, those different guiding stars and principles that really create an organization have evolved, so have we. So it was closer to about 2010 where we moved to our current location and we became the Improv Center. But we still offer that classic theatre sports program. Programming every weekend. It's still one of our favorite shows. It's so beloved and it's so exciting.
1: For sure. So for people who don't understand what theater sports is, explain it to them.
2: Of course. So if I may even paint slightly broader strokes, kind of all improv is based off of different suggestions and ideas and stories that our audiences give us. So we take a word or a phrase or a small story and create our own unique, never before seen, you know, scenes and plays on the stage right in front of you. So with theater sports specifically, we've got two teams of incredibly skilled improvisers going head to head, trying to make you, you know, bust aside. We even have judges in the audience. So there's this wonderful little playful competition that goes throughout that evening. And it's very exciting because it's always going to be a little bit different.
1: You're making up a play on the spot, basically.
2: That is very true. So with something like theater sports, we have a lot shorter, smaller scenes. We call that short form improv, where we kind of play something out for 3 to 5 minutes. But we also at the Improv Center offer different formats throughout the year, our kind of specialty programming. And those are like the whole show, the whole hour and a half, essentially is one continuous story. But again, every plot point, every character choice made up right in front of your eyes.
1: Oh, so how difficult has it been to keep theater sports relevant in this city?
2: You know what? That is an interesting question, because it is something that's got such a wonderful history that, again, we see parents bringing their kids, or friends from out of town get dragged by whoever's living here kind of thing to, you know, enjoy this kind of historical organization. But for ourselves, we play different games. We even create new games, sometimes live in front of you. And if those ones are really juicy and get great audience reactions, we start incorporating that into our regular rosters and lineups. So it's wonderful with improv that it's always evolving. There's always someone who comes in with a new idea of how to dissect a genre, or a new way to improvise a song or a specific playwright style, that as long as we're keeping it fresh for our improvisers, it's going to be really exciting for all of our audiences.
1: How has improv changed with social media?
2: That's a really interesting one as well. You know, if you are on social media, you see all sorts of different improvisers that have been, you know, creating content and kind of showing the world a more of a true version of improv. I think that the reputation of improv was possibly that it was a bunch of geeky theater students that were just kind of doing something to make themselves laugh. But now that we've got more of a social media influence and we can actually see behind the curtain, I think we can see how valuable improv is, and the fact that it is a really theatrical and dramatic approach to creation. And so what's really wonderful, I think, is that social media is kind of helping us in a sense, so that people get a better and broader understanding of the art form.
1: But social media tends to be short snippets. Is that enough to market improv and help develop comedians and actors?
2: Totally. I think with things like social media, it's kind of like that movie trailer. So you get a taste of what you want to see. But the social media kind of explosion that we've seen over the last couple of years is really introducing us to new markets and new audiences, people that have never ever seen an improv scene or even the snippet of one before, now have that exposure. And I think it kind of like wets the whistle. It gets people more interested. They then want to see a full scene or a full show. And it's that little teaser.
1: Let me ask you, what can go wrong with improv? Because I've seen it. I just want you to convey it to our listeners.
2: Honestly, because we are making everything up on the spot, anything and everything ultimately could go wrong. So that's where at the Improv Center, we've really created a high level of professional improvisers. So even if we do get a little bit off the rails, we know how to bump back on. We know how to circle back to that plot and make sure that we don't dissatisfy our audiences. But sometimes you get great suggestions. Sometimes you get good suggestions, and sometimes you just get suggestions you have to work with because there's not many other options in the audience.
1: Alan, how are you celebrating 45 years?
2: Oh, 45 years is really exciting. This is my first year as the artistic director. I took over after Jalen Sape just last year in September. So for me, it is a really wonderful celebration that I get to be part of this organization at the helm and creating new things with this new ensemble. We are going to be having a fundraiser early next year as a kind of like birthday party to celebrate not just the organization, but all of our fantastic donors and supporters that have been with us over the years. Not a lot of people know, but the Improv Center is a registered charity. And so we survive off of the kindness and volunteering and donors that are in the city and have been with us for decades. And that's a really, really wonderful thing to be able to know that the reason we exist is because people care so much about us.
1: Let's talk about your new season, new generation of performers. Give us a quick snapshot of that.
2: Yes. Well, right off the top, we are heading into our fall programming. And as the days get a little bit shorter and the weather gets a little bit cooler and maybe a little bit more eerie, we're going to be launching an improvised murder mystery up on our stage. That's called Deadly Dinner Party, which is going to be launching in mid-September. September 24th is going to be our opening night. And that is going to be, again, a really exciting part of our season. I think everybody at some point in their life has come in contact with a murder mystery, whether it be a Murder, She Wrote or a Knives Out or an Agatha Christie, you know, standard. It's something that everybody has an understanding of and a fondness for. And we are going to really be capitalizing on ridiculous characters and insane plot point twists to keep you on the edge of the seat as much as improvisers.
1: Well, it sounds terrific. I wish you all the best as you celebrate your anniversary.
2: Oh, thank you so, so very much. And let us know anytime you're down there. We'd love to get you some tickets and a bag of popcorn.
1: Well, I think this Deadly Dinner Party sounds like one of the dinner parties I throw with food poisoning.

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2: Cruiser on scene to a crash in Richmond. That's Steveston Highway and Number 5 Road with delays in all directions. Watch out for construction in New Westminster on Columbia Street between Brunette and Cumberland. There's roadwork on the Vancouver-Burnaby border at Boundary and Vanesse, and more construction in Vancouver at Knight Street and 49th Avenue with delays in all directions. Fresh summer savings start at Buy Low Foods. Fresh corn on the cob, just 47 cents each. Buy low, get more for less. I'm Trish Jewison in the CKNW Traffic Center.
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17: Happy Friday, everyone. I'm Robin Gill, sitting in for Jill Bennett. Well, it's time now to give away a pair of tickets to see Richard Marx. He will be playing at the River Rock Show Theater on October 15th. We are going to play a game of trivia. You know, the phones have already lit up, so let's cut to it. Victoria in Abbotsford, how are you?
18: Oh, how are you, Jill?
17: Not too bad. Let's talk about a song that Richard Marx wrote in 1992. It was about the mysterious disappearance of a woman named Mary. So what's the answer? Was it A, Hazard, B, Streets of Pain, C, Hands in Your Pocket, or D, Big Boy Now?
18: I think it's Hazards.

0: Woo-hoo! That's right.
1: You are a winner, Victoria. Good one. I didn't know this one at all. I had to Google it. Good for you, but please stay on the line, and the producers will get your contact information and make sure you get those tickets. Thank you so much to the other listeners who called in. And of course, we will be doing this all again on Monday. So I want to check in with some of our listeners who called in about some of the topics we've been talking about. The big story, obviously, is the negotiations happening in Washington as we speak, trying to avert another round of punishing Donald Trump tariffs. Take a listen to some of our listeners who talked about whether we could get tariffs refunded later and whether Mark Carney is doing a good job with this.
2: Regarding the trade talks with Canada and the U.S., Mark Carney has not delivered on anything. We just have nothing but paperwork. He's using taxpayer money to try to implement all these projects in Canada. We don't have any private investment. We've got nothing. All these investments that he says he's flying all around the world to get, we've got nothing so far. We've got nothing to show for it. He's just showboating. And with these trade talks, absolutely nothing's going to happen. He's going to bow to Donald Trump's necessities because he knows he's in there one term. I don't think he's going to run again. The Liberals have basically destroyed Canada. Where by the time these negotiations are over, Canada's going to give in to almost every single demand. We are going to be more indebted to the U.S. than ever before. And I don't know what's wrong with the people in Canada, why they keep voting Liberal after Liberal. You know what? Vote Liberal when the Conservatives sincerely screw up, okay?
3: Well, if all these tariffs that Trump has been throwing out there for everybody, if they're all illegal because they didn't go through Congress, et cetera, is there any chance, any hope that once he's out of power, we can claim them back, you know, ask for a refund because they're illegal? I mean, technically, his administration or the country is benefiting from the goods of or ill-gotten goods, as they say.
1: Keep your thoughts coming. Leave us a message on our buzz line, 604-331-2899. That is the number to call. We're going to take a break, but when we come back, we're going to talk wine, but I want to specifically talk about what's happening in the areas where we've had those wildfires and what the impact is going to be on wine production. That is straight ahead after the news. I'm Robin Gill, sitting in for Jill Bennett.

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10: 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Victoria says build, suburbia says slow down. One of them is going to lose. 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
11: This is Global News to 2:30. Thank you for joining us. I'm Kareem Gouda. Well, U.S. President Donald Trump says the trade deal with Canada is, quote, moving along, as his latest tariff threat on $28 billion worth of Canadian goods is set to take effect just after midnight. Speaking to reporters before boarding Air Force One on Friday, Trump said the U.S. should be able to reach a deal with Canada. Meantime, Canada-U.S. Trade Minister Dominic LeBlanc and Canada's chief negotiator Janice Charette are meeting with the U.S. Trade Representative Jamieson Greer today. Neither LeBlanc nor Charette made comments to reporters as they arrived at Greer's office shortly after noon today. Meantime, the driver who survived when a small plane made an emergency landing on a BC highway yesterday and collided with two vehicles says there's no way he could have avoided the crash given the speed of the plane. We're now learning one of the plane's engines was losing power. Jamie Pollock was driving to work when the Beech aircraft, the Beech King Air 200, made an emergency landing on the Foothills Boulevard area in Prince George. Two vehicles were hit by the plane. The occupant of the other vehicle was killed in the collision, while Pollock survived with minor injuries.
12: I tried to swerve into the ditch, but like I said, it was coming in so fast that I wasn't even able to get more than a foot or two to the right before it completely sheared the top of my vehicle off.
11: Pauliuk says the shock of the crash is reverberating, and he's only slept 2 hours overnight after being released from hospital. And recently released studies are suggesting that year-round shipping could be feasible from Manitoba's port of Churchill due to advances in marine technology, along with global warming. The studies say declining sea ice because of climate change means shipping can be greatly expanded from the current four-month window. They also show the waterways could be navigated year-round by icebreakers, costing hundreds of millions of dollars rather than billions for more heavy-duty ships. Federal Minister of Northern and Arctic Affairs Rebecca Chartrand says the new information is promising.
13: Today, the science has helped us answer what is possible to build the infrastructure, partnerships, and northern capacity to turn the possibility into a stronger Churchill, a stronger North, and a stronger Canada.
11: The port is among the projects referred to the Federal Major Projects Office as a transformative strategy, but it was not among the first round approved for fast-tracking. And one of the people who lost their homes in the Bald Range fire is giving back by starting a free store to help other victims across the Okanagan. Joel Patton lost his home in Falder, but says since he started this initiative, donations have been pouring in.
14: We've had tremendous success, and we have drop-off locations in Edmonton, Kelowna, Soyuz, and we collect everything from toiletries to clothes, bedware, pretty much everything under the sun that, you know, total loss families like myself will, you know, need in the coming days. And as needs change and grow, we're trying to grow with them.
11: Patton was speaking on Mornings with Simi right here on 730 CKNW. Global News Time, it's 2:33. 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Here is Trish Jewison.
15: Here we are back in Richmond for a collision on Steveston Highway, number 5 road, with crews on scene and delays in all directions. Otherwise, it's construction slowing you down this afternoon in New Westminster on Columbia Street between Brunette and Cumberland. Also in Vancouver on Knight Street and 49th Avenue, you'll find delays in all directions. 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In the CKNW Traffic Center, I'm Trish Jewison.
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17: Hi there, Yvonne Shell in the Global Sky Tracker Weather Center. An increase in cloud cover warming up today at 24. Away from the water, 31, but the humidex feels like 37. Cloud cover overnight with the chance for some showers. We're looking at showers on Saturday. Risk of an afternoon thunderstorm. 21 would be the high. Periods of rain on Sunday with the high up to 21 degrees.
11: Outside CKNW in downtown Vancouver, 28 degrees and mostly cloudy. But a check on the markets now. It is soaring for the TSX. It's up 245 points today. U.S. markets, the Dow is up 519 points, NASDAQ up 113, and the Canadian dollar now trading slightly higher at 72.60 cents U.S. Global News Time, it's 2:34. I'm Kareem Gouda.
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19: There has been a debate in recent years about who has the best fans in the CFL, the Saskatchewan Roughriders or the Winnipeg Blue Bombers. For me, it's not even a debate. It's Rider fans, hands down. Have you noticed that Winnipeg has got into the conversation the last 5 years or so, which coincides with going to the Grey Cup 5 straight years? Yeah, winning will make your team popular, but it'll be interesting to see how these so-called best fans in the CFL support the Bombers moving forward as the product on the field is slipping. Rider fans, they're there through thick and thin. And ask yourself this question: how many times have you spotted a Riders jersey at an event? I've seen them at NHL games, spring training games in Arizona. Heck, I even saw one in London once. Now ask yourself the same question about Winnipeg. Sorry, Bomber fans, but that's a mic drop.
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21: Hey, everyone. Thanks so much for joining us here on The Jill Bennett Show. I'm Robin Gill sitting in on this Friday afternoon. We're in the final stretch, and we want to turn things now to what the impact of wildfires has been on wine. And to joining us now to talk more about that is Jeff Moss, the owner of Lithica Wine Marketing. Jeff, thanks so much for joining us this Friday afternoon.
22: Yeah, thanks for having me back.
21: Yeah, let's talk about what it's been like for the Okanagan. I mean, we talked to a few winery owners this week, and returning, they've seen some structural damage, but what other damage have they seen to the agricultural sector itself?
22: I mean, it's been, I think, a devastating year in a number of different ways. Obviously, the five-year stretch for Okanagan wineries has been difficult, to say the least. You know, we had wildfires back in 2021, 2023, the extreme cold events in December 2022, January 2024. And now we have this year, which kind of feels like, I think, a bit of a stab in the back for a lot of wineries after it felt like they were rebounding last year. And I think, obviously, the potential structural damage is one thing. It sounds like a lot of wineries have, at least the good news is, made it through without significant loss from a structural perspective. But the loss they do see will be, at least this month, tourism. And obviously that'll be a devastating impact for a lot of wineries, not just in Summerland, but across the Okanagan, to lose, you know, one of the most important months of the year and the lack of traffic they're going to see through the tasting room and the winery as a result.
21: Yeah, tourism is really taking a hit because it's just not safe for people to come back. I mean, people are basically trying to rebuild their lives, let alone trying to allow tourists back in, right?
22: Yeah, exactly. I mean, obviously, I think everyone's thinking about the families and businesses that have been affected. And, you know, wine at the end of the day, I think, is not that important. I work in wine and I always think that all the time. You know, at the end of the day, we're just trying to bring joy to people's lives in some way or another. So I think, you know, for a lot of people, their focus is on the families and businesses that really are struggling and do need help right now in terms of whether it's charitable donations or things along those lines. And I think you see that in terms of what wineries are doing. You know, they're looking to help the community. That's both in Summerland and the Okanagan more generally too.
21: Let's talk about what the impact is on the grapes itself. Remember a few years ago, there was the smoke tinge on the grapes and it impacted the production of wine. Do you foresee that happening with how bad these wildfires were?
22: I mean, I think at this point, it's a little bit too early to say. There's a lot of factors that go into influencing smoke taint. And just to clarify, when we talk about smoke taint, you know, it's a result in the wines that give the wines kind of this like wildfire, campfire type taste. So it's not really super desirable. And we've seen that in past vintages like 2021 and 2023. So it's definitely not new. I think one of the things we've have learned is it's very difficult to make these broad generalizations because the impact of smoke taint is really affected by things like, well, how close were the vineyards to the fire? How intense was the fire next to the vineyard? And so even though you think about the Okanagan, and yes, we've had a number of smoky days, basically from north to south through the Okanagan, but the impact will be very specific across the Okanagan. So we can't just say all of the wines will potentially be affected by smoke taint. It's going to be on a region to region level. And at this point, you know, growers are just sending their fruit for analysis. So we can look at precursors to see whether our fruit may be at risk for smoke taint. And we haven't gotten full results in yet. I mean, the first results are just trickling in. And I think it would be premature to draw any broad conclusions about what we could expect from the 2026 vintage at this point.
21: Yeah, it is early. But at what point would you know if the grapes had been damaged?
22: Well, once we get those lab results back in, and typically, you know, wineries are going to send them probably to a couple of different results labs to cross-verify the results and make sure they're confident in the decision they're making. Because basically what growers are potentially facing is, I mean, if they think their crop's going to be impacted by smoke taint, they'll do an insurance claim, and that basically means just dropping their fruit to the ground. I don't think that's the preferred option for anyone, because obviously the preferred option is to make wine, and that's where the wineries are going to make the majority of their money. So really dropping fruit would be the last resort. And at this point, I certainly haven't heard of anyone doing that. So again, I think we're waiting for lab results to come in to see what the potential impact would be. And I think, you know, it's not rocket science to say that wineries or vineyards in Summerland will probably be more impacted than vineyards outside of Summerland and throughout the Okanagan more broadly.
21: Okay, let's talk about seeking some of those wines in Summerlin. What do you recommend for this weekend if people want to partake in buying some of these wines?
22: Yeah, I think if people aren't able to visit the Okanagan, and obviously there's a number of reasons why people may not be able to, you know, the best thing people can do if they want to support Okanagan and Summerland wineries is just go out and buy a local bottle of BC wine. And there's a lot of great options from Summerland right now. You know, you could look at Haywire, for example, one of the kind of pioneering wineries in Summerland. And co-owner Christine Coletta has kind of fearlessly carried this Summerland message across BC, Canada, and beyond, kind of speaking to the impact of the wildfire. And if you're going to go for Haywire, I especially love their Gamay, kind of crunchy, juicy, that chillable red style of Gamay. And another great winery to seek out would be kind of the new kid on the block, which is Silvero. Silvero is located in Garnet Valley. They're really making some excellent wines, varieties like Pinot Gris, Pinot Noir, Chardonnay, and at really great prices. So really over-delivering for what you're getting in terms of the quality.
21: Jeff, we're going to have to leave it at that, but thank you so much for taking the time to explain the situation, the impact on wineries and tourism, and how people can support these local wineries by picking up a bottle of wine from a major city as opposed to trying to get there. Have a great weekend.
22: Yeah, thanks, you too.
21: Yeah, you bet. Okay, we are going to take a break, but when we come back, we are going to take a look at the trade negotiations happening in Washington as we speak and what kinds of concessions are facing the Canadian negotiators. I'm Robin Gill, sitting in for Jill Bennett. Stay with us.
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15: Crews are on scene to a crash in Richmond at the intersection of Steveston Highway and Number 5 Road with delays in all directions. Otherwise, it's construction slowing you down in New Westminster on Columbia Street between Brunette and Cumberland, and in Vancouver on Knight Street and 49th Avenue with delays all four ways. 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I'm Trish Jewison in the CKNW Traffic Center.
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21: Hi, everyone. We are in the final stretch of The Jill Bennett Show. I'm Robin Gill. Jill is on vacation. In case you missed it, we have been watching the situation in Washington where trade negotiators are trying to hammer out a deal. As you know, Donald Trump threatened to tax Canadian goods that were going into the U.S. at a 50% rate. Somehow, however, we have managed to reduce it to 25% when it comes to steel and 15% when it comes to autos, cars made in Ontario. We spoke earlier today with Julianne Karagassian, who's a lecturer at McGill University, very well versed in the Canada-U.S. trade relationship because he spent 25 years with the Canadian Department of Finance, and he also worked at the Canadian Embassy in Washington, D.C. We asked him for his insight into what is going on behind the scenes because all of this is happening behind closed doors.
29: I mean, it looks like we didn't get a lot of, everyone involved has been very tight-lipped about the details. I guess that's normal. But in this case, they were extra tight-lipped. And I was thinking we were going to escape just with some small tariffs. And Trump could declare a victory. As long as he's looking like he can declare a victory, he's happy. But there looks like they're getting a little more of the United States, the Trump administration, out of us than I initially thought. So basically what that means is if you go back to status quo before the beginning of Trump's second term, there were really no tariffs. Everything was looking like before. And now what we're going to have, if this deal goes through, is there's going to be 25% tariffs on steel. And then above a certain amount, it's going to go to 50%. So the tariffs are staying. That part, I think a lot of us expected. There's going to be tariffs on automobiles. The tariff is going to be 15%. And when you take into account some American content in the cars, it's going to be about 7.5%. So that tariff is there. And so is the 25% tariff on steel. Those are certain. So far, for you, you know, what's important, one of the things important for your province, British Columbia, there's no deal that I can see yet on tariffs on lumber and wood products. Right now, the collective tariff, U.S. tariff, is 45%. We haven't heard anything about that. Now, our supply management is more or less intact. I think the Americans are going to get more access to our cheese market. Not much. Not a big deal. Not even for Quebec, it's a big deal, unless something drastic changes. And we're going to have to follow through on the F-35 defense contract because we were holding that up. We were holding that as something that we could cancel. So that's going through. And what else? we're going to have to tighten further imports on steel from third countries like India, like China, and so forth. And there may be other defense and security measures as well. So it looks like we've had to give up all our retaliatory measures as well, the bans on alcohol, bans on provincial procurement for U.S. suppliers. And so when we're getting stuck with tariffs.
21: Let's talk a little bit about the steel and auto industry.
29: Sure.
21: Have we salvaged it?
29: Well,
21: because I feel like they're going to keep coming back at us specifically with those two industries.
29: Oh, I think they will. And I think we both know why. The key to the White House in presidential elections, which are only 2 years away, it seems like they're always in an election, but also in the midterms, the path to getting majorities runs through the swing states. Five of the seven most critical swing states are the Rust Belt states, where they make autos and steel. And they used to make a lot more. I mean, they deindustrialized their own country. Trump's been trying to shortcut, get those jobs back, make America great again by bringing steel and autos back to the Rust Belt states. So I agree. I don't think he's going to relent there. Now, automotive sector experts, and I talk to them on a regular basis, people who know the engineering of cars and know the market in great detail, they say that a 7.5% tariff will really hurt our industry over the long term. And I think it's important to remember Canada, Ontario, used to, at the turn of the century, we were making 3 million cars. Now we make 1.2 million cars. And 900,000 of them are Japanese. The American Big Three only make 300,000 cars in Canada. I think a 7.5% tariff is probably going to be enough to do the rest in, unfortunately. And 90% of our steel exports go to the United States. A lot of that is from Ontario. And a 25% tariff on the first 4 million tons of export, that could price us out of the market. That's a tough tariff.
21: That was Julianne Karagesian talking about the latest in the Canada-U.S. trade relationship. Well, the Jazz Joe Hall Show is coming up. He's also going to be looking at trade and what is happening there. It's been quite complicated. And as Julianne Karagesian hinted at, it's been happening very quietly today. Jazz, I want to get your thoughts on what's happening in Washington right now. I know you're looking at all the options as well.
5: Yeah, I mean, this is where you dot the I's, cross the T's, whatever you can squeeze out of the other side. And after this, it's all going to come down to Prime Minister Carney having to sell this deal. And there's going to be a lot of questions there. And I think there's going to be some premiers clearly not happy. I think automotive, they'll kind of accept it grudgingly. Steel, I think they'll accept it. Softwood is the interesting one.
21: Totally. And I think it's not on the table.
5: Not in a meaningful way. I mean, you take the 45% tariffs, the top 50% on top of that. We already lost 40% capacity in this sector in the last 10 years or so.
21: Yeah.
5: So it's already in trouble. And this is going to be tougher. So I think there's a lot of selling that's going to be required. I'm also interested in just watching what happens with the booze ban. They lift it, so be it. Will Canadians actually buy the booze? I mean, I think there is a fundamental frustration in the way we are being treated by Americans. Well, we are a country that's been on their side in wars, in many other sectors. We are connected by family, by educational institutions, everything.
21: I loved one of our listeners this week. He's like, Crown Royale all the way, forget bourbon.
5: Well, it's true. Like, it's the largest consumer revolt probably in our lifetime, and it's all voluntary, which speaks to our love of our country, and we're going to defend it.
21: What else is coming up?
5: Well, we're also going to focus a little bit on the other big fight, which is internally here in Metro Vancouver, which is suburbia fighting back against duplexes, fourplexes. All that density we keep talking about, there's a big battle brewing in Delta, but it actually reflects a lot of frustration in a lot of single-family neighborhoods. They're saying, we want density, but this is way too fast. And it's provincial legislation that's driving it. So there's a lot of fighting at the municipal level because of this policy. We'll touch on that as well.
21: All right. The Jazz Joe Hall Show is coming up after the news at the top of the hour. That is a wrap for me. A big thank you to Tammy Mack, who's our content producer and technical producer. Producer Ryan Bowles. I'll be back again Monday. Until then, have a great weekend.
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15: Crews are on scene to a crash on the Vancouver-Burnaby border at Boundary and Marine Way with delays in all directions. And there's also a collision in Richmond at Steveston Highway and Number 5 Road with crews on scene and delays all four ways. Also, watch out for construction in New Westminster this afternoon on Columbia Street between Brunette and Cumberland with reduced lanes both ways. 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
5: Hi, it's Jazz Joe Hall. Today on the show, fourplexes on your street, townhouses behind your fence. Victoria says build, suburbia says slow down. One of them is going to lose. That's next on the Jazz Joe Hall Show at 3 p.m. right here on 730 CKNW.
31: This is Global News at 3 o'clock. Thank you for joining us. I'm Karim Gouda. Two people are dead and more than 50 residents are displaced after a fire tore through a four-story apartment building in Duncan earlier this morning. Global's Kylie Stanton has more.
32: The flames are out, but so are dozens of residents forced from their homes after an early morning fire.
33: I thought it was another false alarm until I heard the pounding on the door
2: And one of the tenants from the B building came storming in and said, there's a fire.
3: I looked right out my sliding door and I seen fire outside the front. So
32: Duncan Fire Chief Jeff Spriggs says crews were called to the four-story apartment complex in Duncan at 2:30 in the morning to find residents trapped on balconies.
4: Multiple 911 calls were reported and lots of smoke reported in the hallway with people stuck in their units, unable to get into the hallways.
32: BC Emergency Health Services said paramedics provided emergency medical care to four people who were transported to hospital in stable condition. The BC Coroner's Service confirmed it's investigating two deaths, while the BC RCMP are calling the fire suspicious. Kylie Stanton, Global News.
31: And the immediate threat of wildfire has subsided for the Okanagan community of Summerland, where thousands of evacuees have returned home this week. But a BC wildfire official says there's much work ahead on the road to recovery. Stephen Hood, incident commander for the Bald Range Fire, says utility and telecom crews are still working to restore service to the region where the blaze destroyed about 150 structures as it surged through the night of August 7th. Hood's comments come in a video posted by the BC Wildfire Service showing roadways surrounded by charred trees and downed power lines. But the effects of the fire extend beyond the physical disruption as tourism-dependent businesses grapple with a slowdown to their high season. Meantime, the province has extended the provincial state of emergency due to the wildfires until at least August 29th. Also, there was no comment from Canada-U.S. Trade Minister Dominic LeBlanc or Chief Negotiator Janice Charette as they entered the White House complex for more trade negotiations today. The pair are meeting with U.S. Trade Representative Jamieson Greer to seek a deal to end President Donald Trump's latest tariff threat on about $28 billion worth of Canadian goods set to take effect just after midnight. Canada's ambassador to the U.S., Mark Wiseman, has also been at the meeting. Back in Canada, Abbotsford police investigating a serious crash overnight on Highway 1 happened in the eastbound lanes near the Bradner Road rest area around 10:40 p.m. Police say a red Chevy Spark collided with three other vehicles, including a semi-truck. The 33-year-old driver was arrested and is now being investigated for impaired driving. Thankfully, the occupants of the other involved vehicles suffered only minor injuries and were treated on scene. Anyone with information or dash cam footage are urged to contact police. And the parent company of Air Transat says it's in talks with the federal government to explore potential solutions after paying $105 million in additional jet fuel costs in the third quarter compared with a year ago.
6: Transat AT Incorporated says since the closure of the Strait of Hormuz earlier this year, it has paid a total of about $175 million in additional fuel costs as of the end of the third quarter. It cited recent industry assessments that show volatility in the energy markets is expected to continue, putting pressure on jet fuel costs in both the short and medium term. The company noted that its ability to pass higher fuel costs onto customers has remained very limited. Last month, Transat signed a financing deal with Ottawa for a loan of up to $150 million to help offset the soaring price of jet fuel caused by the U.S.-Israeli war on Iran. Naira Ahmed, The Canadian Press.
31: 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Now for the latest CKNW traffic, here is Trish Jewison.
7: Crews are on scene to a crash on the Vancouver-Burnaby border, westbound on Marine Way at Boundary Road, but you can expect delays in all directions. And there's also a collision in Richmond at Steveston Highway, number 5 road, with crews on scene and delays all four ways. Volume is building on the major routes for your afternoon commute, including southbound Highway 99 to the Massey Tunnel from north of Blundell. Northbound Highway 91A approaching the Queensboro Bridge is slow between Howes and the pedestrian overpass, and super busy already eastbound on Highway 1 out of North Vancouver to the Iron Workers Memorial Bridge from Westview Drive. 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I'm Trish Jewison in the CKNW Traffic Center.
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9: Hi there, Yvonne Shell in the Global Sky Tracker Weather Center. An increase in cloud cover, but heating up for the day today. 24 away from the water, 31 with the Humidex, feels like 37. Cloud cover this evening, a chance of showers overnight. We're looking at a chance of showers on Saturday. Highs up to 21, and it'll feel like 25 degrees. There is a risk of a thunderstorm for the afternoon. Periods of rain on Sunday with a high up to 21.
31: Outside CKNW in downtown Vancouver, 28 degrees and mostly cloudy. Now for on the markets. The Dow's up 517 points today. The TSX up 254 points. Canadian dollar closing at 72.60 cents U.S. Global News time, it's 3:05. I'm Kareem Gouda.
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5: It's Friday, August 21st. Welcome to the Jazz Joe Hall Show. Happy Friday, folks. Thanks for joining us. Well, we've only got a few more hours for the latest Trump tariff deadline before 50% American tariffs land on roughly $30 billion worth of Canadian goods. High-level talks, are underway in Washington, and Donald Trump walked onto the tarmac at Joint Base Andrews this afternoon and told reporters the talks are moving along. Relief is, of course, expected on aluminum, steel, and autos. Lumber and agriculture are still open questions, and in BC, of course, lumber is not a footnote. It's the whole ballgame when it comes to a lot of small towns in the interior. It appears all premiers have agreed to put American booze back on the shelf. As we await final word on the trade deal, let's talk cross-border travel. That's where you can really see Canadians expressing their views on Donald Trump. Now, in the spring of 2024, more than 600,000 vehicles with BC plates crossed the south into Washington over 3 months. This year, same 3 months, 375,000. Now, that's up from last year, about 13%, but still down nearly 40% from where we started. And that's not a blip, that's a habit change, and it's now going on a year and a half. Now, on top of that, this is very interesting. 81% of Canadians now call the relationship with the United States negative. And this is the part that actually is quite interesting. Only 31% of Americans see a problem at all. Three quarters of them have never been here. 70% never read a word of Canadian news. So in a nutshell, we dropped the gloves at center ice, and the other guy is asking what's wrong. Well, joining me now to talk a little bit about border traffic is Dr. Lori Troutman, Director of the Border Policy Research Institute at Western Washington University. Dr. Troutman, thank you so much for your time today.
26: Thank you for having me.
5: Well, let's start, first of all, with the most recent numbers perhaps you may have. What are the numbers telling you?
26: Yeah, the numbers are telling us some interesting trends. If we look across the Canada-US border and also in our region here, we're starting to see a little bit of a reversal from that drastic drop in cross-border travel that we saw in 2025. So 2026 started out with additional declines in cross-border travel, particularly by Canadians. And that trend reversed for kind of April, May, and June. And then we saw a dip in our region in July. So it's a little uncertain as to whether this is kind of a longer-term trend and a little bit of travel recovery or just a bit of a blip.
5: What kind of impact is this having from where you sit? What kind of impact is this having on the border communities or even Washington State?
26: Yeah, so I'm in Bellingham, just south of the border here in Whatcom County. We depend very heavily on our Canadian visitors, the relationship that we have with our Canadian neighbors, and we're definitely seeing the impacts, particularly in places like Blaine and Sumas, where a lot of the economy has kind of been built up around cross-border travel. But even in Bellingham, we're also seeing impacts from a lack of Canadian visitors. And I would just add that in many instances, the businesses that we hear from, they're also struggling because of other economic or financial pressures, inflation and what have you. And that additional challenge of seeing fewer Canadians is a really kind of an additive factor that's put many of them in a bit of a precarious position.
5: The Canadian response, did that surprise Americans?
26: I think it surprised those of us who have had such good relations with Canadians, especially in border communities, you know, especially in our region, British Columbia, Washington State. Our governments have for a very long time had great relations. And I think maybe I speak largely for myself, but I think that many of us thought, okay, this broader relationship is very troubled. There's a lot of complaints and issues around what's happening with the Trump administration. But I think we thought maybe here in our region, we'd be able to sort of overcome that political noise. And that largely has not been the case.
5: Mm-hmm. There have been a variety of polls, of course, in both countries. But here in Canada, the last poll that I looked at, but 81% of Canadians say the relationship with the United States is negative. Only 31% of Americans agree. And this may be an unfair question, but why do you think there's such a big difference there in regards to Canadians' perceptions of Americans and Americans' perceptions, certainly of the relationship with Canada? Is it a question of just us being smaller and America's impact on us, or do you think there's something else?
26: I think Americans, for the large part, are largely indifferent to the Canadian relationship. Many Americans are focused on the southern border when we think about border issues. And I think because there has so long been a very good relationship with Canada, I think Americans have largely taken that for granted, right? Tends to not be in the news, tends to not be very political. And so there's just sort of been this indifference. And now I would say that it's definitely not true in the border communities because we have such strong connections. So I think if Americans were sort of more tuned into that relationship, I think they'd have a better appreciation for how much damage has been done to it.
5: Mm-hmm. Now, you study this border professionally. Is there a historical precedent for a drop like this at all in the past?
26: You know, there are situations where obviously the border itself was a reason that people couldn't cross, COVID being a really good example of that, even the aftermath of 9/11. But that was really about border policies that inhibited people from crossing. This is a very different situation because not all that much has changed at the border itself. Border policies themselves have not changed. It's the relationship that's changed. And so I would argue that this is pretty uncharted territory for us.
5: Mm-hmm. Now, there are some people who've decided they don't need Trader Joe's or a Costco in Bellingham for their consumer shopping. Once a consumer habit breaks for a year and a half, you know, some would argue, does it come back? And what's been fascinating, even on our side, to watch all of this, whether it's traveling across the border, whether it's saying no to American alcohol on our store shelves, all of this has been a voluntary consumer response. Do you hear from retailers? Do you worry that this is a habit that becomes permanent for Canadians if that relationship, even if we come to an agreement regarding tariffs and trade and all of that, that fundamental relationship has broken? And do you worry that consumer habit becomes much more permanent?
26: Yeah, this is sort of my million-dollar question, right? We certainly saw after COVID even travel resumption and resuming that kind of consumer behavior started to resume, but it didn't happen quickly. It took a couple years. It was really by 2025 in January, we were sort of finally looking like we were getting back to where we had been pre-COVID. So that was, you know, well over a year and a half of sort of normal border operations. So I do think that once consumer habits change, they take a while to resume. That said, it's a very complicated picture. You know, I hear from some Canadians that are just sort of waiting until Donald Trump is gone before they'll cross the border again. If that's the only thing holding them back, then in 2 years' time, if he will be gone. But others who I do think, you know, that trust relationship has changed. And I think the people that are sort of more emotionally invested in that decision not to cross the border, I would assume that they may stay that way for a much longer period of time versus those that are maybe going to have short-term memories. And once the politics die down and the Trump administration is gone, start to resume those habits. So I think we'll see a little bit of both, which makes it sort of hard to give a finite kind of projection as to how people's behaviors may or may not resume.
5: And what does that mean for communities like Bellingham then? If it's hard to gauge whether all Canadians will be coming back eventually, but even if not all of them come back, one assumes in regards to the dollars being spent that will still have an impact on the business community in Blaine and in Bellingham. What do you think would happen if some of those people stay away permanently?
26: Well, I think something that we are starting to see, we recently did a survey of 60 businesses in Whatcom County, so not enormous, but enough to get a little bit of a sense of how businesses are adapting. And in the survey, about 80% of the businesses said that the lack of Canadians is harming their businesses, and about a third of them said they were already implementing changes, with about half of those being more long-term. So we are seeing some businesses try to adapt by cutting their hours, changing their offerings, maybe cutting staff. And again, sort of like the resumption of consumer habits, if those businesses were to resume their prior operations, that takes some time. You've got to train employees. Maybe you have to adjust your inventory. So I think that that some places, you know, Bellingham has a very good consumer base. And actually, interestingly, this summer, we've seen a lot of visitors coming up from Seattle and other parts of Washington, maybe avoiding longer term or longer road trips because of the cost of gas. So there's a lot of buffer that happens in Bellingham. Now, when we talk about Blaine and Sumas, I think that's much more difficult to kind of fill in the void of a lack of Canadians, because there isn't sort of a large consumer or even visitor draw from the South. So I think overall, we'll see some places and some sectors doing just fine, but other places and other sectors are probably going to continue to struggle.
5: Dr. Trautman, really appreciate you making time for us. Thank you so much. Have yourself a wonderful weekend.
26: You too. Thanks.
5: That is Dr. Lori Trautman, Director of the Border Policy Research Institute at Western Washington University. All right, well, give us a call on the open line. I want to hear from you. Have your travel schedule changed now because of this Trump tariff situation over the last year and a half? Do you go down to Bellingham or Blaine, or have you just completely cut off any trips to the U.S.? And will you continue to do so, even if we come to a deal with the United States? Or is this a case of just waiting it out until Donald Trump is gone? And in that conversation we just had with Dr. Trautman, one of the issues is this a permanent sort of break with America in regards to our belief, what our relationship is? We've always believed we had a special relationship. Has that fundamentally shifted as well? Give us a call on the open line. Question today is, are you going across the border? Or you plan to travel across the border with everything that has transpired with Donald Trump and these trade negotiations? 604-602-7373. That's 604-602-7373.

0: Watch out for an incident in Richmond, southbound on Highway 99, just before Steveston Highway. And it's super busy on all the major routes, including northbound Highway 91A, approaching the Queensboro Bridge. That's backed up from the Howes Merge. And then westbound Marine Way, that's backed up past North Fraser Way. And it's super busy on Stewartson Way West. Fiji Airways on sale. 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I'm Trish Jewison in the CKNW Traffic Center.
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1: Hey, welcome back to the show. We're talking about cross-border travel. Would you go back, even if there was a trade deal? Right now, the numbers are still significantly different from when they were pre-Trump, although they've etched up a little bit, about 13%. But at its peak, we had 600,000 vehicles going across the border with BC plates. Right now, it's about 375,000, so about 40% from where we started just a couple of years ago. So the question is, would you go back? Are you planning to go back? Do you still shop at a Costco or a Trader Joe's in Bellingham? 604-602-7373. Let's go to Annie on the Sunshine Coast. Hi, Annie.
2: Hi, how are you doing?
1: I'm doing very well. Go ahead.
2: Yeah, so I think a big part of the conversation that's not happening is the border policies that have changed and the way foreigners are being treated in the U.S. when they cross the border. And I think a big part of why Canadians are not traveling is we don't have the trust that we're not going to end up in some detention center. Personally, my company has done a lot of travel into the U.S. for various conferences, and we now will not send anybody across the border. I spent a lot of time in Bellingham and going to Trader Joe's and Costco. I've let my next card lapse. I do not plan to ever return to the United States, even if this administration changes. And I won't even take a flight that has a stopover in the U.S. There's just no trust anymore.
1: Wow.

0: And it was just the minute he got. When did you make that decision? Was it just him calling us a 51st state, or just when he was reelected? What was the moment for you?
1: Well, I mean, when he started calling us a 51st state, my radar went off right away. I don't have confidence that there isn't more to that in the background. And we're just, you know, I don't want to end up in El Salvador, to be honest with you, or to be, you know, you've heard the stories of various people and Canadians and Germans who have gone down there and end up being detained.
0: Yeah.
1: And nobody knows where to find them. And I just, you know, yeah, that's a big part of it. But honestly, even with the administration changes, there's so many people in the background that have been working with Trump and making this happen that I just don't have the confidence in the country anymore.
0: Yeah. Annie, thank you for your call. Really appreciate it. Let's go to Liz on Vancouver Island. Hi, Liz.
2: Hi, Jess. I just wanted to pipe in on pretty much the same thing. I've been a travel agent since the late 70s. A lot of my clientele are anywhere but the U.S. They won't even take flights that stop in the U.S. As a travel advisor, I go often to conferences, but I have not been to the big conference in Las Vegas in 2 years, the Cruise Line International Conference in Fort Lauderdale, Florida for 2 years. I won't be going back. My clientele doesn't want to go. And, yeah, there's a lot of fear of what if, you know, something happens. Clients that want to go to the Caribbean, they will pay extra to go east and then down to into St. Martin and stuff. They won't even go to not even going into Puerto Rico to take cruises and stuff. So it's been really interesting watching this trend, and it seems that a lot of people are really dug in about this.
0: Yeah, yeah. I think you're absolutely right. It's not a permanent something that's permanent, but it feels that way because we've spent all our life, whether it's a Republican president or a Democratic president, we're not going to agree on everything, but generally we believed that there was a relationship there, that we were connected in so many different ways, as I said, through lineage, through family, through our economies, through our educational institutions, through where we sports teams that we cheer on, and all of that seems to be lost, and that's rather unfortunate. Unfortunately, we've run out of time as well. We'll take more calls at 4:15. I promise you, I do want to take as many calls as I can on this issue when it comes to tariffs, trade, and travel as well. Give us a call on the buzz line as well, 604-331-2899. That's 604-331-2899, or email me, jazz@cknw.com. All right, coming up next, three straight wins, Nathan Rourke healthy, a running back nobody expected to be tearing up the league, and Sunday, the Saskatchewan Roughriders come to town for the Watermelon Smash. We talk BC Lions after the break, but first, traffic in 30 seconds.
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5: Okay, traffic every 10 minutes on your drive in New West. Construction at Columbia Street between Brunette Ave and Cumberland Street have traffic reduced to one lane in each direction. Over in Richmond, there's a crash that has traffic backed up heavily southbound Highway 99 on Steveston Highway from Blundell Road heading towards the Massey Tunnel. And over in Surrey, a collision northbound on 152nd Street at 72 Ave is causing delays in both directions. In the CKNW Traffic Center, I'm Stephen Chang. Your next update is in about 10 minutes.
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10: This is Global News to 3:30. Thank you for joining us. I'm Kareem Gouda. With the pulp and paper mill on the Sunshine Coast curtailing operations and eliminating hundreds of jobs, officials are concerned about a ripple effect across the region. Travis Prasad is on the Sunshine Coast with more.
11: Domtar is indefinitely closing the Howe Sound pulp mill in Port Mellon, along with its Bayview facility, eliminating some 400 jobs. The Sunshine Coast Regional District says the pulp mill is the region's largest private employer. Gibson's councillor David Kroll says there's concern some mill workers could now leave the coast, taking with them family members who work in other critical sectors.
12: There's people who work in the mill, and their spouse works at the hospital, or they work in daycare, or they work at the clinic, or, you know, they're the mental health worker that we desperately need in the community. So if these people leave, it's horrendous.
11: The province says transition services are being provided to affected mill workers. Domtar says the indefinite closure is due to low global pulp prices and a lack of affordable domestic fiber. Travis Prasad, Global News.
10: Moving to Edmonton now, where two men were stabbed during a Sikh wedding gathering at the Nana Gaskar Gurdwara in the northeastern outskirts of Edmonton. Joel Gottlieb is speaking to the temple spokesperson Harmeek Sehgal and Harman Kondola from the World Sikh Organization.
13: This Sikh temple in northeast Edmonton is the site of a wedding today, but people who were attending were kept outside during the morning hours as police were inside investigating. A senior member telling us that an unknown male entered during prayer service around 5 a.m., and that's when things got dangerous. A senior member of the temple telling us that two elderly males suffered injuries when they were attacked. Both are in hospital recovering.
14: Our morning prayers were interrupted, and the guys who were doing the prayer, they noticed that this guy, doesn't look like he's a visitor. So they tried to talk to him, but the guy, you can tell, apparently wasn't listening to anything. So they tried to subdue the guy. The guy tried to push back.
15: We've had so many incidents of the rise of anti-Sikh hate across this country. We need action to ensure that incidents like this don't happen again. We don't want to tolerate hate against any group.
13: It's not clear what the motivation of this attack was. A male in his 20s or 30s, according to members here, was taken into custody, and there is no word on charges at this point. The two people who were injured are expected to make a full recovery from what we understand. Joel Gottlieb, Global News.
10: 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It is 3:33. Now for the latest CKNW traffic, back to Trish Jewison.
16: Cruiser on scene to a crash in Surrey, northbound on 152nd Street at 72nd Avenue. Watch out for an incident in Richmond, southbound on Highway 99, just before Steeston Highway. And there's construction in New Westminster this afternoon on Columbia Street between Brunette and Cumberland with reduced lanes each way. 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I'm Trish Jewison in the CKNW Traffic Center.
17: Good afternoon. I'm Yvonne Shell in the Global Sky Tracker Weather Center. An increase in cloud cover, but hot for the day today. 24 away from the water, 31 with the humidex, feels closer to 37. Cloud cover this evening. A chance of showers will be overnight. We're looking at showers on Saturday. Risk of an afternoon thunderstorm on Saturday. 21 will be the high. Periods of rain on Sunday with a high up to 21 degrees.
10: Outside CKNW in downtown Vancouver, 28 degrees and partly cloudy. Over to the markets now, where the Dow is up 540 points, the TSX up 245, and the Canadian dollar at 72.60 cents U.S. It's 3:34. I'm Kareem Gouda.
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0: All right, welcome back to the show. The BC Lions come into Sunday at 4-5 on a three-game win streak with Nathan Rourke back under center. Xander Horvath running like a man who found a second career. Two CFL Player of the Week nods in 3 weeks. Six touchdowns. He's carried 48 times in three games after 23 all season before that. Get that. And the Riders are coming 6-3, the best traveling fan base in the country, and half of Saskatchewan seems to live in the Lower Mainland as well. Sunday's the fourth annual Watermelon Smash as well. Kickoff is at four, tickets from $19 for kids. How about that? Well, joining us now to talk about this weekend game is Dwayne Veno, president of the BC Lions. Dwayne, good to see you.
20: Good to see you, Jazz.
0: So let's talk football first here. A three-game win streak. Rourke is healthy. Xander Horvath is suddenly one of the best backs in the league. From your seat in the building, what's changed?
20: We're getting healthy, for one. And, getting Nathan back and, getting some of the receivers back. It's just, we started off the year, we had a bit of a slow start, but we also, the first game, like I think the second play of the game, Seven McGee got injured on a return. Like it just seemed that we got a bunch of injuries early, and then we've been battling through them. We're starting to get healthy, and now we've won three in a row. So it seems like we're coming together at the right time.
0: Yeah. And Xander Horvath, the 23 carries in six games and 48 in just the last three. Explain that one to me.
20: Yeah, you know what? He's just been on a bit of a tear, and every time he gets the ball, he seems to be making big plays. And he did that a bit last year. He broke one open last year to score in Calgary, sort of about in the early fall. And then that game in Winnipeg, and he just went sort of on fire, and he's been going ever since. So it's nice to see it. It's been giving us a real boost to the overall team.
0: Yeah. And Nathan Rourke, I mean, I know we speak a lot of him. We talk a lot about him. I just think, he was at a CKNW Kids Fund event that Chris Galis and I were emceeing. And I think he's probably the most marketable person on your team. I know it's a quarterback position, but great demeanor. And I just think he's very community focused, much like the Lions, of course. But I think it says a lot, I think, for any organization when you have players like that. They can go out and about, talk to the community, meet the community, be part of the community. You got a great asset there.
20: Absolutely. Yeah? He is definitely the face of the franchise and a face of the league for sure. I'll tell you a story. After every game, home or away, mm-hmm. Coach Buck will be in the locker room and addressing the team. And very rarely can he get Nathan in there because he's on the field in either home or in an opposition stadium signing autographs for kids after the game. Like, he's just that guy. It's genuine, and he just is a super, super, super person to represent our club, obviously. Yeah. He does a great job, and it's all real.
0: Yeah. Let's talk about Saskatchewan just for a second. I was tongue-in-cheek about it seems like half of Saskatchewan seems to live in the Lower Mainland. Can you? I know it's the away team, but I'm always amazed at how passionate and dedicated Saskatchewan fans are. Can you explain to me why?
20: I don't know. but I will tell you, they're a great fan base. We have a great fan base. Uh-huh. I'm very happy with our fan base. We have loyal fans. The Rider fans are just something. They're interesting. You know, they like to travel. You know, we 4 years ago, we're going into our fourth annual Watermelon Smash. And you know, how this all started was, it was an idea I had years ago. And before I even joined the Lions, and we talked about, you know, let's maybe do a tailgate party specifically for that fan base. And they said, ah, no, that's crazy. So then what we ended up doing 4 years ago, we said, let's do a dueling tailgate. Let's, you know, think about yourself walking up Robson like a wedding, and you have to choose bride or groom. You have to make your choice, orange or green. And so we ended up not doing that, but we had this, be basically this gigantic party that celebrated both fan bases, which is very unusual to, you know, to celebrate a different team. But it's about bringing all the fans together, your CFL fans, your fans of the sport. At, you go to a Grey Cup, all nine teams and their fan bases are partying together. So why not do it during the regular season? Have fun before the game. And then once the game hits, well, then we'll go and not like each other once we hit the field.
0: Ah, okay.
20: Yes.
0: I was going to ask you about this. We've talked about this before. Just the end zone, the uprights itself. Is it next year you're moving them to the back?
20: Next year they're going. Okay. Yeah. All those field dimension changes are next year.
0: And what is the reasoning behind that?
20: The field change?
0: Yeah, the field change specifically.
20: You know, it wasn't one specific piece, so it all sort of lives together. So the end zones are going from 20 to 15, and the end zones are going to the back. And so when it started with the end zone, with the uprights, it started about getting out of the field of play. So there was a play last year where one of our defensive backs made this incredible catch, Carter, and the television camera couldn't see it because it was behind the end zone. And so, and then there's been the odd occasion where a ball, I think one happened last weekend actually, where a pass hits an upright and disrupts the play. So it's about opening up the end zone.
0: Yes.
20: But you can't put it to the back and keep it at 20 because then the field goals become that much further. So that's the reason to shorten the down to 15 yards with putting it in the back. And then the 55 went to just a center field. Again, because of those end zones moving to the end. So they all sort of live together. And I'm just looking forward to see what ends up happening with these new rule changes.
0: I would think that you open up the center of the end zone, that's going to open up just more exciting play.
20: Absolutely. There's not going to be an obstruction you know, and it's going to be different. There's, you know, there's lots of opinions on it, which is great. You know, there's talk about, is it going to make, you know, teams go for it instead of kicking a field goal because field goals are harder? Is it, you know, are you punting in certain situations where before you might have been going for it? So it's definitely going to change some of the strategies of the game, but I'm looking forward to seeing it. And the evolution, it's good to evolve. And so for the league, I'm excited to see what this brings to the evolution of our game.
0: How when you have to make those changes, like, you know, fans are always debating changes in different types of sports. Football is a classic example of that. But when you make a decision, there's a repercussion to a rule change and other repercussions that follow. How heated do those conversations get? Maybe heated is not the word, but in regards to you have to go into quite a bit of depth to actually have that conversation and look at these changes and making these changes. Like, talk to me a little bit about the background.
20: Yeah, there's definitely a process. So normally, it's not always this way, but normally, you know, the league will do all the homework and all the research and then come, and it'll get vetted through different, it'll get vetted through, you know, our football operations teams, our rules committees, ownerships, presidents committees. So it goes through a bunch of different processes. And then once it gets to a point, you know, ultimately it gets voted on, and it got voted on by our ownership, and it was unanimous to make these changes and to move forward and, you know, to evolve the game. And so, again, like I said, I'm really excited about it.
0: I think it's going to be one of the more dramatic changes for the league in a good way. I really do, next year when it happens. And once again, for the Watermelon Smash, what time is that?
20: So the game time is 4.
0: Yep.
20: Everything starts on Terry Fox Plaza at noon. So we have a long, long tailgate party. Sort of the competition piece, which is one of my favorite parts of this game, is we have fans from both fan bases. So there'll be 8 fans, I believe, from the Riders. There'll be 8 fans from the Lions, and they go head to head and do a bunch of competitions against each other and declare themselves a winner and all that fun stuff. And I think the Lions have won all 3 going into this game, all these competitions. Yeah, so it becomes a bit of a big deal. And, you know, the president of the Riders is here, and there's we usually together, myself and Craig Reynolds, we'll go and pick our fans and get our teams ready to go. So it's just really a celebration of fans having a good time together. We have a little bit of fun with the watermelon theme and then go from there.
0: Excellent. So once again, Watermelon Smash 12 noon starts right on time. Game time is at 4 p.m. right here at BC Place. Of course, pregame here on CKNW at 3 p.m. and the game, of course, 4 p.m. Tickets available. 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
20: We have a good crowd coming. Sorry to interrupt. We opened up the Upper Bowl yesterday.
0: Yes.
20: Things are going well. We're closing in on that 30 number, which is a good number for us to get into that. And so we're excited. We're going to have a good crowd on Sunday.
0: You've been building.
20: Yeah. We're back at her.
0: Good for you.
20: Yeah.
0: Dwayne, good to see you.
20: Good to see you. Thank you.
0: That is Dwayne Vino, president of the BC Lions. You're listening to the Jazz Joe Hall Show. Traffic in 30 seconds.
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16: Crews are on scene to a crash in Surrey, northbound on 152nd Street at 72nd Avenue, and cleared the incident in Richmond on Highway 99 southbound before Steveston Highway. Also watch out for construction in New Westminster this afternoon on Columbia Street between Brunette and Cumberland, with reduced lanes each way, and lots of volume on the major routes this afternoon, especially eastbound Highway 1 to the Ironworkers Memorial Bridge. That's backed up solid from Westview Drive. It's busy right across the bridge through the Cassiar Tunnel and further east on Highway 1 into the Burnaby Lake stretch. 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
0: Hey, welcome back to the show. Well, this week we're giving away a pair of tickets to see Rush when their 50-something tour rolls into Rogers Arena on Tuesday, December 15th. Give us a call right now. We're going to play Guess the Lyrics. We're going to play you a clip from a song by Rush. All you have to do is guess the lyrics at that. Follow that clip, and the tickets are yours, 604-602-7373. That's 604-602-7373. As those calls come in, I want to remind you, at 5 o'clock, we're going to look at an issue that I think has just been behind the scenes in a lot of communities. And that has been sort of that, I call it a war in suburbia. But with Bill 44 from the BC government that was implemented, basically allowing for greater density in single-family neighborhoods, from duplexes to triplexes to fourplexes, if not even more, there's been a pushback in a lot of communities in regards to the fact that these structures don't fit the character of that neighborhood. We're losing tree canopies in some cases. All those conversations, it's coming to a head in Delta, but we've seen similar conversations occur in Burnaby and many other communities. So we'll be talking to an organization in Delta that says, look, it's not just in Tawasin, it's not just in Ladner, it's happening in North Delta as well. In fact, there's 10 different projects that they're concerned about throughout that community. So we're going to talk a little bit about what they're hoping to do. But I think it's that one community is a microcosm of a much bigger debate that's going on in a lot of communities here in Metro Vancouver, in Southern Vancouver Island, throughout the province. We'll talk a little bit about what is livability and what is density at 5 o'clock. So look forward to that conversation. Let's get back to the open line. Let's get to Jim in Delta. Hi, Jim. How are you?
5: I'm good. Yourself?
0: I'm doing very well. Happy Friday to you.
5: Yeah, you as well.
0: All right. You ready to play?
5: Sure.
0: All right. We're going to play you a clip here, and all you have to do is guess the lyrics that follow. Take a listen. All right, what are the lyrics that come after? Is it A, maybe as his skies are wide, B, maybe as the mountains reach high, or C, maybe as the rivers run wide? A, B, or C, Jim?
5: I'll guess C.
0: Final answer?
5: Yeah, C.
0: Oh, my God.
6: Oh, I'm so sorry. I'm so sorry.
0: These are tough ones. Thank you so much for calling in. Let's go to Marissa in Vancouver. How's Friday treating you, Marissa?
7: Pretty good, Jazz.
0: All right. Well,
7: let's be better.
0: That's right. Let's make it better. Here's the question for you. What are the lyrics that come after? Is it A, maybe as his skies are wide, or B, maybe as the mountains reach high? A or B?
7: I'm going to go with A.
0: Final answer?
7: Yeah.
0: You didn't sound very sure of yourself there, Marissa, when you said A.
7: I wasn't. That was a guess.
0: Well, you know what? You were right, so it was perfect. Congratulations to you.
7: So exciting. Thank you, Jazz.
0: You won a pair of tickets to see Rush when their 50-something tour rolls into Rogers Arena on Tuesday, December 15th. Showtime is at 7:30. You can buy tickets now at Ticketmaster.ca. It doesn't matter if it was a guest, as long as it's the right one. Congratulations to you, Marissa. Stay on the line, and Stephen will get all your information, and you're heading off to watch Rush at Rogers Arena on December 15th, right before Christmas. There you go, for their 50-something tour. All right, I was mentioning prior to the contest that we're going to look at density and how you define density at the end of the day in our single family neighborhoods who are going through changes. I mean, you can make an announcement and that can be policy that's implemented, but once it starts getting to the local level where developers apply for approval and get that approval, which is a provincial legislation and municipalities can't say no for triplexes and fourplexes and perhaps even more, and in some cases there's parking issues, there's issues of just more people in those neighborhoods, you're starting to see the impact of that policy. So we're talking about that issue at 5 o'clock. We're also going to talk a little bit about after the break on a very important issue, and that of course is the conversation we've been having around Trump and tariffs is about our booze ban. Now, let's I want to remind you of the comments that Wab Kanu made yesterday. Stephen, maybe we can find that clip with Wab Kanu. We can play that. I want you to hear Wab Kanu, the Premier of Manitoba's comments yesterday about Prime Minister Carney saying, look, we're close to a deal, but I want all you premiers to please take off that booze ban. And take a listen to what Wab Kanu had to say.
8: I was told by the Prime Minister that he wants us to put the booze back on the shelves.
9: Without giving you details?
8: They gave us some details, and other stuff they said they're still nailing down. So he was, I wouldn't say that he was begging us, but what is a step before begging? So I get it from his perspective. Why does he want us to take the booze off the shelves? He's the one who got on the phone with Donald Trump, which, you know, I don't think any of us want to be on the phone with Trump or in a photo with him. But there you go. Somebody has to do it. Thank you, Mark Carney, for doing it. And you can understand he got to a place where he can recommend a deal to Canadians. But I think for the rest of us, okay.
9: Is the Prime Minister saying to the provinces, if you don't put the booze back on the shelves, we won't have a signed deal by the end of the week?
8: Yeah, effectively.
0: I think Wab Kanu is actually articulating all of our inner voice, but you got to be a little careful as elected official because anything can set off Trump. So probably not the best, probably not the most diplomatic of responses in this very tense moment. But the bigger issue is if American bourbon, American alcohol is back on BC shelves, somebody has to move over to make room, and that's going to be BC producers. So what will that mean to our wine sector and many of other producers here? We'll look at that issue next. 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Traffic in 30 seconds.

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4: All right, let's get you where you're going. 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
5: Cruiser on scene to a crash in Surrey on 152nd Street at 72nd Avenue. Otherwise, it's volume on the major route slowing you down, including northbound Knight Street Bridge is backed up to the east-west connector, and the east-west connector is busy both ways between Knight and the S-curve. And while volume is easing off southbound, approaching the Massey Tunnel on Highway 99 through Richmond, it is building northbound from the Delta Works Yard. Fresh savings are waiting at Bylo Foods. Dempster's 100% whole grain bread, 600 grams, just $2.97 each. Bylo, get more for less. I'm Trish Jewison in the CKNW Traffic Center.
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16: This is Global News at 4 o'clock. Thank you for joining us. I'm Karim Gouda. U.S. President Donald Trump says the trade deal with Canada is moving along as his latest tariff threat on $28 billion worth of Canadian goods is set to take effect just after midnight. He was speaking to reporters before boarding Air Force One today, and Trump said that the U.S. should be able to reach a deal with Canada. Meantime, Canada's U.S. Trade Ambassador Dominic LeBlanc and Canada's Chief Negotiator Jenny Charette are meeting with U.S. Trade Representative Jamieson Greer, but neither LeBlanc nor Charette made comments to reporters when they arrived at Greer's office shortly after noon today. Meantime, the driver who suffered injuries when a small plane made an emergency landing on a BC highway yesterday and collided with two vehicles says there's no way he could have avoided being hit given the speed of the plane. We're now learning one of the plane's engines was losing power. Jamie Pollock was driving to work when the Beech King Air 200 made an emergency landing on Foothills Boulevard in Prince George. Two vehicles were hit by the plane. The occupant of the other vehicle was killed in the collision, while Pollock survived with minor injuries.
17: I tried to swerve into the ditch, but like I said, it was coming in so fast that I wasn't even able to get more than a foot or two to the right before it completely sheared the top of my vehicle off.
16: Pollock says the shock of the crash is reverberating, and he has only slept 2 hours overnight after being released from the hospital. And recently released studies are suggesting that year-round shipping is feasible from Manitoba's port of Churchill due to advances in marine technology as well as climate change. The studies say declining sea ice because of climate change means shipping can generally be expanded from the current four-month window. They also say the waterways could be navigated year-round by icebreakers, costing hundreds of millions of dollars rather than billions for more heavy-duty ships. Federal Minister of Northern and Arctic Affairs Rebecca Chartrand says the new information is promising.
18: Today, the science has helped us answer what is possible to build the infrastructure, partnerships, and northern capacity to turn the possibility into a stronger Churchill, a stronger North, and a stronger Canada.
16: The port is among the projects referred to the Federal Major Projects Office as a transformative strategy, but it wasn't in the first round of approved projects for fast tracking. Meantime, one of the people who lost their homes in the Bald Range wildfire is giving back and starting a free store to help other victims across the Okanagan. Joel Patton lost his home in Falder, but says since he started this initiative, donations have been pouring in.
19: We've had tremendous success, and we have drop-off locations in Edmonton, Kelowna, Soyuz, and we collect everything from toiletries to clothes, bedware, pretty much everything under the sun that, you know, total loss families like myself will, you know, need in the coming days. And as needs change and grow, we're trying to grow with them.
16: Patton was speaking on Mornings with Simi right here on CKNW. And Roots might have signed a deal to sell the realtor to a U.S. brand management firm, but the retailer's CEO says you shouldn't expect many dramatic changes. Megan Roach says the possible new owners are dedicated to keeping the company true to its roots.
20: I don't think you're going to see a Roots brand that, you know, doesn't look like the brand you expect. I think you're going to see this team putting in place a lot of exciting things that are going to bring the brand forward in really good ways.
16: If the deal gets shareholder and regulator approvals, Marquee Brands will spend $4.10 a share on the purchase, and it'll partner with Club Monaco founder Joe Mimran's company to develop, manufacture, and distribute Roots clothing for Canadian and U.S. stores. And victims of state prosecution hope Canada's new national monument for LGBTQ plus people will be a place to learn, grieve, and celebrate. Today's monument opening in Ottawa was funded through a settlement in a class action suit brought on by more than 700 people. Governor General Louise Arbour unveiled the monument along with other dignitaries and prominent Canadians.
21: This monument testifies to the determination of all the people who have had the courage to speak out against discrimination and injustice.
16: The ceremony comes amid a global rollback in LGBTQ plus rights, including transgender children saying provincial policies are making them feel unsafe at school. Global news time, it's 4:04. Now for the latest CKNW traffic, here's Trish Jewison.
5: Clearing a crash in Surrey at 152nd Street and 72nd Avenue with delays in all directions. Otherwise, it's volume on all the major routes slowing you down, including northbound Highway 99 of the Massey Tunnel from the Delta Works Yard. It's busy northbound on Highway 91 out of Delta approaching the Alex Fraser Bridge from just north of 64th Avenue. And traffic is crawling northbound on the 91A approaching the Queensboro Bridge from the 91 split. 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I'm Trish Jewison in the CKNW Traffic Center.
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23: Hi there, Yvonne Shell in the Global Sky Tracker Weather Center. An increase in cloud cover warming up today at 24, away from the water 31, but the Humidex feels like 37. Cloud cover overnight with the chance for some showers. We're looking at showers on Saturday, risk of an afternoon thunderstorm. 21 would be the high. Periods of rain on Sunday with the high up to 21 degrees.
16: Outside CKNW in downtown Vancouver, 28 degrees and partly cloudy.
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16: And now for the market check here. The Dow is up 519 points, and the TSX is also up 270 points. Canadian dollar holding at 72.60 cents U.S. Global News Time, it's 4:06. I'm Kareem Gouda.
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4: Welcome back to the show. 18 months ago, we pulled American liquor off BC shelves. It was a countermeasure. It was symbolic, and 72% of British Columbians told pollsters this month they wanted to stay. And now Mark Carney is asking the province to put it back because he needs something to trade with Washington and its threats of 50% tariffs on $30 billion on Canadian goods that are there. And Newfoundland's premier says all the premiers have agreed. Now, David Eby said no chance in hell just a month ago, has, well, gone rather quiet. And, of course, we all heard Wab Kanu's comments just the other day. Take a listen one more time.
2: I was told by the Prime Minister that he wants us to put the booze back on the shelves.
3: Without giving you details?
2: They gave us some details, and other stuff they said they're still nailing down. So he was, I wouldn't say that he was begging us, but what is a step before begging? So I get it from his perspective. Why does he want us to take the booze off the shelves? He's the one who got on the phone with Donald Trump, which, you know, I don't think any of us want to be on the phone with Trump or in a photo with him. But there you go. Somebody has to do it. Thank you, Mark Carney, for doing it. And you can understand he got to a place where he can recommend a deal to Canadians. But I think for the rest of us, okay.
3: Is the Prime Minister saying to the provinces, if you don't put the booze back on the shelves, we won't have a signed deal by the end of the week?
2: Yeah, effectively. Yeah.
4: There you go. As I said, that's probably the inside voice for a lot of Canadians, what Wab Kanu said. But perhaps as a premier, you may not be wanting to be saying that out loud in the midst of very tense negotiations with Mr. Trump and his administration. All right. Well, joining us now to talk a little bit about what this may mean to Canadian BC wine, here in our province is Jeff Guignard, president and CEO of the Wine Growers of BC. Jeff, thank you so much for your time.
24: Oh, it's my pleasure. Thanks for having me on.
4: First of all, you know, this discussion about putting American booze back on BC shelves, what does this mean for your organization and your members?
24: Right. Well, you know, we always knew that this moment would come where there'd be some discussion of putting U.S. products back on shelves. And I'd say, you know, what we've been calling on the province to do is ensure that any return of U.S. alcohol to BC liquor stores does not come at the expense of British Columbia products or jobs, right? I mean, we really want the British Columbia government to help maintain that strong shelf space for BC wineries. We know that there's an economic argument to be made around that, and every dollar we spend on BC VQA returns $5 to the Canadian economy. And it's been a really good opportunity for us. So, you know, we get that it's going to come back, and we have no problem competing. We're happy to do that, and we do believe in consumer choice, and the faster we normalize relations with our trading partner, the better. But we also know that the liquor distribution branch here in BC, they're in a unique position, right? And we can really use this as an opportunity to support BC's economy and ensuring those local products remain competitive and visible here in our home market.
4: So, but what does that mean in a real sense? I mean, do your members actually have extra space right now at these liquor stores? And would you like that to stay and maybe put, I don't know, Kentucky bourbon in the back of the shelf somewhere? I don't know. I mean, you have the shelf space. You don't want to give any of it up right now, right?
24: Yeah, I mean, look, the stores are only so big, so it's not like they got massive amounts of extra shelf space. They put it around different products as well. But what I would really love to see in this moment is protecting whatever strong shelf space we have, keeping clear visibility on BC wine, BC beer, BC cider, BC spirits. I want to ensure that U.S. products don't displace those listings. I mean, if I had my way, I'd say put them in the back of the store, right, and let us keep the shelf space that we've earned. But let's use this as an opportunity to double down on the economic contributions of our own industry. So expand expand BC-focused promotions, more Buy BC displays and merchandising. Let's improve market access for those wineries, right, to make sure we have more listings in there. At the end of the day, we just really want to protect those economic contributions. We've seen a real move from customers or buying BC, buying Canadian, and I don't think just because U.S. products are back on shelves that Canadian consumers are going to make changes in their behaviors. Maybe they will for some products, but you know, I think this is a real opportunity for government to show support for industries by changing the LDB's mandate. So it's not just about making money for the province, but also a clear economic development responsibility for BC producers. That's just the best way to handle it.
4: Yeah, are we breaking any rules when we do that? I just think sort of free trade and or whatever was passed, what we used to call free trade. Like, can a government actually do that? I know it's government-owned liquor stores, but sometimes our hands are tied because of CUSMA and all those types of agreements. Can you actually discriminate against American alcohol in the liquor store?
24: Oh, we're not discriminating against it. I mean, they're welcome to come back on the shelves, but I think
4: selective discrimination. What I mean is you're in the back of the store in that little corner where we can look down on people if they buy American alcohol.
24: Well, that would
4: American
24: be great,
4: alcohol,
24: but
4: right?
24: These are merchandising decisions, right? As part of the trade agreements, you know, we want to make sure that we're offering fair and equitable access for U.S. producers. That's fine. But we also want to make sure we have fair access for Canadian producers and that the liquor distribution branch has a mandate here to help support our industries because it's good long-term economic policy for the province of British Columbia. Right? That's what other countries do as well around the world. And there's trade compliant ways to do it. You know, the devil's in the details about how. And I know our U.S. partners are going to be watching how we return them to shelves. But there is a way to modernize the mandate so we can achieve both of those objectives. So at the end of the day, a bottle of BC wine isn't just like a product on a shelf, right? It's about people who grow those grapes, pick the grapes, crush them, ferment them, but all those winery workers, the restaurants, the tourism operators, that full ecosystem that supports our rural communities around the province. So our point really is when you choose BC wine, that economic value stays here. And I think in this moment, that's extremely important. And we really appreciate a strong statement about that from the Prime Minister, or from the Premier.
4: I'm curious about your perspective. We just did a segment at 3 o'clock on, you know, Canadians not traveling across the border. It's gone up a little bit over the last few months, but it's still about a 40% less than what it was 2 years ago. So, you know, when you look at it, you go, wow, that's a consumer revolt. It's voluntary. And judging by the polling, a lot of British Columbians still like the idea of a booze ban. Let's say even if we have to return American booze back on the shelves, that's fine. Can you talk to me a little bit about how much of an opportunity this has been for your sector in regards to introducing British Columbians and Canadians to BC wine here? I mean, one could argue, yeah, it's a consumer revolt, it's voluntary, but one would argue it's a great marketing opportunity. It has been a great marketing opportunity for your sector.
24: It has been, right? I mean, look, we have seen this. This is a once-in-a-generation opportunity to introduce ourselves to some Canadian consumers who didn't know that Canada has a $10 billion wine industry, $4 billion of which is here in British Columbia. We've seen customers or tourists traveling from other provinces. Maybe they used to go to the States, you know, but instead they came to our wine region and, you know, the Cowichan Valley and the island or in the Okanagan, discovered our wines, fell in love, wanted to ship a case back home, which is why we've been working so hard to tear down those interprovincial barriers. And, you know, I don't think that sentiment's going to change. And I, even if we have to bring U.S. products back on the shelves, for us, this has never been about being anti-American. This is not about limiting consumer choice. This is just about making sure that our own BC liquor system is actively helping our own businesses here in BC compete, grow, and contribute to the provincial economy. That just makes good long-term economic sense. And I think it's very clear that British Columbians support that right now. And we have absolutely seen that in some of the sales. Now, I can't say every single winery's up in sales because of that. Mm-hmm. But we've had new markets, new customers, and some wineries that I spoke to were up 20-25% and getting really positive feedback from Canadians. So that's what we're trying to achieve here today. And government can be a huge part of that.
4: Yeah. Jeff, I really appreciate your time. Have yourself a wonderful weekend.
24: You as well. Take care of yourself. Stay safe.
4: All right. That is Jeff Guignard, President and CEO of the Wine Growers of BC. Well, what do you think of what Jeff has to say, that our government-owned liquor stores should leave as much space as they can for Canadian product, BC wine specifically. We were talking the last hour of a significant drop, obviously, of British Columbians traveling across the border. It's gone up a little bit, about 13% compared to last year, but when you compare it to 2024 and now, it's about a 40% drop overall. Give us a call on the open line. We'd love to get your thoughts. Will you continue your personal ban of American liquor, even though American liquor will be back on BC shelves based on what we're hearing over the last couple of days? And will you continue not traveling to the U.S., even if this trade agreement is signed in the next few hours here in BC? Are you still planning not to travel to the U.S., or will you be traveling to the U.S.? 604-602-7373. That's 604-602-7373. Give us a call on the open line. Your call's next, but traffic in 30 seconds.
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4: With traffic every 10 minutes on your drive, here's Trish Jewison.
8: Cruiser on scene to a crash in Surrey on 152nd Street at 72nd Avenue with delays in all directions. There's construction slowing you down in New Westminster on Columbia Street between Brunette and Cumberland with reduced lanes each way. And don't forget, out of town, Highway 1 is closed through the Fraser Canyon for a wildfire between Yale and Boston Bar. Take Highway 5 as an alternate route. 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I'm Trish Jewison in the CKNW Traffic Center.
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1: Hey, welcome back to the show. If you're just joining us, we were speaking to Jeff Guignard, presidency of the Wine Growers of BC. We're talking a little bit about that organization on behalf of its members, asking the BC Liquor Distribution Branch and I guess the political leaders to leave as much space for BC wine, even though we're supposed to allow American liquor back on the shelves if a trade deal does come to fruition within the next 24 hours or so, which we expect. But one of the things we've learned is that the Prime Minister has asked premiers, all of them, to put American liquor back on the shelves if a trade deal is signed. It's one of the important things that need to be done. As Wab Kanu said, he was practically begging, or just one shade below begging, whatever that is. But the question to you is, should we discriminate, or at least ask our elected officials to discriminate and put American product maybe in the back of the shelves, number one? The second issue is an issue we covered at the top of the show, which is we still have less people traveling to the United States, Canadians, British Columbians specifically, about 40% less compared to pre-trade dispute. And will that change for you if a trade deal is signed? 604-602-7373. Let's go to Anna in Poco. Hi, Anna.
2: Hi, Dad. First time I caught you. I'm a bus driver, so I never can call you because I'm always driving, but I caught you on a break. So I am not only a Latina, Mexican, but also my daughter was born here, but we look Latina, so we're afraid of going because of all the things you hear. Mm-hmm. You know, they're going to cut you and put you away. And we used to go at least twice a month. If we had a matching day off with my kid and we had such fun, we would go for lunch. Then we'd go to Trader Joe's, Costco, gas, all the goodies in Bellingham, and then come home. Mm-hmm. But we're not going to be doing that. And even after he's gone, I was telling your producer that I don't know if I want to go back because all the MAGA people are still going to be there. You know what I'm saying?
1: Yeah. Well, you got 77 million votes. That's a lot of the country.
2: Exactly.
1: Yeah. So, and you, so this is permanent for you? Is this permanent for you? I mean, permanent may be a strong word, but it's...
2: Well, I miss it. My daughter and I, was such a nice mother-daughter thing to do, but, you know, we have to stay in Canada, leave our money here, and I hate giving Trump any of my money right now.
1: Yeah.
2: And hopefully they get a better president in the near future. And I will just go by the atmosphere and see how it is down there after he's gone.
1: Well, I can understand being of a Latino heritage and what's happening down there and people having second thoughts, that's for sure. And I thank you so much for your call. Really appreciate it. Let's go to Gary at the 108 Mile Ranch, not too far from where I grew up. Gary, how are you?
3: I'm good, Dad. How are you?
1: I'm doing very well. What are your thoughts on America, trade, and whether or not you buy American booze or travel down there?
3: Well, I'll tell you, Dad. If they put American booze back on the shelf and mark it down 50%, I'll still reach for the Crown Royal. before we moved up here last year, March, we were 5 minutes from the Sumas border. Before Trump came in, I used to travel down the Sumas and buy cheap gas.
1: Yep.
3: After he came in, I couldn't be bothered anymore.
1: Yeah.
3: Up here.
1: Well, and by the way, is the 108 Mile treating you well?
3: Absolutely.
1: Hey, that's God's country up there. Congratulations on your move, and thank you for calling in, and thank you for listening, unless you're listening by streaming, which is available for all our listeners as well. Thank you so much, Gary. Let's go to John in Burnaby. Hi, John.
4: Hi, Jazz. You know, as far as I'm concerned, the last election showed the true colors of the Americans. They're bigots. They're racists. I am never going to buy booze. I'm not going to vacation down there. I'm enjoying my trips to Mexico right now. We'll never go back and we'll never buy American again. That's as blunt as I can be.
1: Even if there's a more reasonable Republican president or a Democratic president?
4: There's no such thing as a reasonable Republican president. Not at this point in time. All the Republicans have really shown what their true colors are. The only ones that are willing to step out of line are the ones that are not running for their seat again.
1: Yeah.
4: Yeah. Yeah. It's just not happening, Jazz.
1: Yeah, it's not. It's certainly not the party of Ronald Reagan or George Bush Sr. or Jr., whether you like the Republicans or not. It was a different Republican Party. There is no doubt the imprint of Donald Trump is all over that party. Although one could argue MAGA is going to go away the day he goes away.

0: think any other leader right now can carry the torch for him or what he represents or how he communicates, all of that. But, you know, I could be wrong, but I think it's going to be different. But like, as I've said before on the show, even if he's gone, even if it is a Democratic president, I don't think they're going to take all those tariffs away. That's all millions of dollars coming into the U.S. as well. Let's go to Steve in Guilford. Hi, Steve.
1: Good afternoon, sir. Yeah, I'm going to have to be a contrarian here. I have continued to go south for holidays and stuff. I will say, though, that recent cost increases in gasoline by Washington State, environmental fees and costs like that, it is now not cheaper to buy gasoline in the United States. And with our failing, I call it the snowflake peso, we are having difficulty. It doesn't make sense to buy stuff down there anymore. Certainly not to save money. It's all about saving money. There's magnificent people down there. I mean, the fellow who's running the thing, he is a New York real estate tycoon. There's just no doubt about it. And they'll come hard and tough working with the mafia. That's their deal. Mm-hmm. But, it's a beautiful country. I get treated with utmost respect every time I go to the U.S. Customs. They are proper, very, very proper people. As a matter of fact, I actually get a little bit bothered trying to get back into my own country. They're kind of a little bit terse, as if to say, why are you going down there, but without saying it.
0: Yeah.
1: Steve, it's a free world still. We can travel where we want. And I'm not going to be bullied by my friends who say I should never go to a certain country, yet they go to Cuba every winter for a total totalitarian
0: regime.
1: State regime.
0: Yeah.
1: Without any question.
0: Steve, we've run out of time. Really appreciate you sharing your story. And that's, you know, look, we live in a free country, and we shouldn't be judging our fellow Canadians as well. It is a choice that we all make. It's deeply personal. Really appreciate all of you calling in today. Give me a call on the buzz line, 604-331-2899. That's 604-331-2899, or email me jazz@cknw.com. All right, we've been talking a little bit about wine on our liquor store shelves, but what about BC growers actually want to prioritize their own food that they grow here in the Lower Mainland on our grocery shelves. That's a huge problem as well. And guess what? That's all self-inflicted. We'll look at that issue next.
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4: Traffic every 10 minutes on your drive. Police are on the scene in Surrey to tend to a collision northbound on 152nd Street at 72 Ave in Surrey, causing delays in both directions. Traffic is also backed up on Highway 99 in Delta, northbound just by the Public Works Yard as you approach the Massey Tunnel. And we're also seeing the usual heavy volume in North Vancouver, southbound Highway 1 from Westview Drive, heading towards the Iron Workers Memorial Bridge. Traffic is also heavily backed up on the Lionsgate Bridge heading south. I'm Stephen Chang with the CKNW Traffic Center. Full details and more during the news.
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17: This is Global News at 4:30. Thank you for joining us. I'm Kareem Gouda. Two people are dead and more than 50 residents are displaced after a fire tore through a four-story apartment building in Duncan early this morning. Global's Kylie Stanton has the latest.
18: The flames are out, but so are dozens of residents forced from their homes after an early morning fire.
19: I thought it was another false alarm until I heard the pounding on the door. And one of the tenants from the B building came storming in and said, "There's a fire."
20: I looked right out my sliding door and I seen fire outside the front. So
18: Duncan Fire Chief Jeff Spriggs says crews were called to the four-story apartment complex in Duncan at 2:30 in the morning to find residents trapped on balconies.
21: Multiple 911 calls were reported and lots of smoke reported in the hallway with people stuck in their units, unable to get into the hallways.
18: BC Emergency Health Services said paramedics provided emergency medical care to four people who were transported to hospital in stable condition. The BC Coroner's Service confirmed it's investigating two deaths, while the BC RCMP are calling the fire suspicious. Kylie Stanton, Global News.
17: And the immediate threat of wildfires has subsided for Summerland, BC, but the provincial government has extended a state of emergency. The state of emergency has now been extended by 7 days until August 29th. The province says the move follows advice from emergency management officials and ensures the government has access to emergency powers as needed. Wildfire evacuees are returning to BC's South Okanagan, but utility and telecom crews are still working to restore service on the western shores of Okanagan Lake. Global News Time, it's 4:33. Now for the latest CKNW traffic, here is Trish Jewison.
22: Crews are on scene to a collision in Vancouver, westbound on Marine Drive, approaching Kerr, and there's a crash in Surrey at the intersection of 152nd Street and 72nd Avenue with police on scene and major delays in all directions. It's busy on all the major routes, especially eastbound Highway 1 to the Ironworkers Memorial Bridge. That backed up to Westview Drive, and it's bumper to bumper in both directions at the Lionsgate Bridge. 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I'm Trish Jewison in the CKNW Traffic Center.
23: Hi there, Yvonne Shell in the Global Sky Tracker Weather Center. An increase in cloud cover, but heating up for the day today. 24 away from the water, 31 with the humidex, feels like 37. Cloud cover this evening, a chance of showers overnight. We're looking at a chance of showers on Saturday. Highs up to 21, and it'll feel like 25 degrees. There is a risk of a thunderstorm for the afternoon. Periods of rain on Sunday with a high up to 21.
17: Outside CKNW in downtown Vancouver, 28 degrees and partly cloudy.
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17: Outside CKNW in downtown Vancouver, it is 28 degrees and cloudy. For the markets, we have a 517-point increase on the Dow today. The S&P is also up by 33 points. We got the TSX up 270 points. Canadian dollar holding at 72.60 cents U.S. It's 434. I'm Kareem Gouda.
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1: All right, welcome back to the show. Before we get to our next segment, I just wanted to get to update you on the tariff negotiations. As you know, high-level talks are underway in Washington. They are ongoing, a significant conversation on aluminum, steel, autos, and we hope softwood as well when it comes to British Columbia. We also heard already that the Prime Minister has asked our premiers to get ready to put American booze back on the shelf if a trade deal is signed. Dominic LeBlanc, our federal minister, is leading the conversation and negotiations in Washington. We are told he has just left the meeting. Outside that meeting is our Reggie Cicchini, Global News Washington correspondent, and he joins us now. Reggie, thank you so much for your time.
2: Thank you.
1: So I understand Dominic LeBlanc just stepped out from the meeting a few minutes ago. Were you able to chat with him?
2: So there were a lot of us there. We were able to get our microphones to him and ask him questions. He gave us the same answer that he's been giving us now, Jazz, for the last 2 weeks. And that answer was they are still working to make sure that they get the best deal for Canadians. But his words were there is still a lot of work to do. I think that's an important comment to make from Minister LeBlanc, given the fact that we are just a few hours from this deadline. And Canada's chief negotiator, Charette, is still inside USTR. She was here until about 9 o'clock last night. And it's a big question here about ultimately what they are doing and if they're simply going line by line or if there may be some other hurdle in the way right now. But they've been trying to paint a picture of quasi-optimism for the last 2 weeks with the same sentence. That sentence hits different tonight.
1: Well, and correct me if I'm wrong, the deadline is 12 midnight Eastern time, 9 p.m. Pacific, right?
2: That's correct. And it becomes a question here. If a deal is done, is somebody able to put a pin in the grenade very quickly to stop those tariffs from coming in place? And if a deal isn't reached, do we hear from the president in the next couple of hours, even though he's at a camp, at a rally in Myrtle Beach right now? Do we get something on Truth Social that announces a potential punt?
1: And any, I mean, you raised a very good point with your initial answer there, that generally when you're in negotiations and this tight, this late, you know, you're really going line by line, but the broad strokes have been agreed upon and you're close to signing. When it's going this close and with so much on the line, in this case, you know, those tariffs would hit about $30 billion worth of Canadian goods. I'm not saying that it's discouraging, but it is quite interesting that, as you say, they're still negotiating, and the minister here is saying that they still have a lot of work ahead.
2: Yeah, absolutely. And the question here is, what are they ultimately negotiating on? Because, Jazz, we've had sources telling us now for the last several days there's been movement on some of those Section 232, the sectoral tariffs on steel and aluminum, where we could see things down to 25%. There's actually some reporting tonight that suggests there may be some movement on softwood lumber, which would obviously be a huge boost or at least help for the British Columbia economy, where there's a chance that those 232 tariffs could be taken away, and it just goes back to those countervailing tariffs that have been in place for what seems like ever. But there's also reporting to our colleagues in Ottawa, Jazz, that Donald Trump's commerce secretary may be unhappy with this deal because those are the tariffs that go through his office. Those are the portfolios that he's been championing. And is there a hurdle in the administration actively trying to get in the way of something that would be a benefit to Canada and potentially seen as a net loss to the Americans?
1: And we've been hearing Donald Trump's comments about, you know, generally his comments have been quite positive from yesterday, even today. I think he talked about that the talks are moving ahead and moving along and generally positive. But it's interesting that the Americans, or at least the president, sounds a lot more enthusiastic, and some would argue these negotiators. But we're, in the case of Prime Minister Carney and even some of our other political leaders, we are a bit more cautious, it seems.
2: Yeah, and I think that there are some questions, Jazz, about, you know, just how much the president may actually know. When I approached some White House officials earlier this week about what the president knew, how much he's being read in, they wouldn't get back. I mean, I was standing face to face with some of these officials, and they simply wouldn't discuss how much the president actually knows about this. So if Trump is expressing optimism, I mean, it's a place that we've been before. Look, he's announced 30 or 40 times that there's a deal to end the war in Iran. You know, and we're approaching 6 months into that. Are his statements in line with reality? And if not, how dangerous is the actual reality that's coming towards us?
1: Mm-hmm. And not to be flippant, I'm hoping Wahb Kanu's comments haven't irked the Americans in any way.
2: Yeah. Well, I mean, look, that's a serious comment down here, though, because you can almost guarantee that in this administration, they are paying very close attention to the language that's coming out of Canada. Because, look, in the past, the comments made by Premier Ford, they did not sit well with White House and the White House, rather with the White House, and White House officials told me that. Premier Kanu's comments of "I stand by what I said yesterday," you know, does that potentially become another hurdle here? We have, we've seen access to an email from the chief of staff of Minister LeBlanc to the advisory council that says that, you know, these are complex discussions and they're looking for Team Canada support. Those kinds of comments may not resonate very well.
1: Yeah. Reggie, really appreciate you making time for us. I know you got a very busy few days and, of course, a busy few hours as we get close to the deadline. Thank you so much for your time today.
2: Thanks, Jess.
1: All right. That is Reggie Cicchini, Global News Washington correspondent, updating us live from Washington as our federal minister, Dominic LeBlanc, just stepped out of meetings to give reporters a bit of a briefing. And Reggie literally is standing outside along with other correspondents covering this event. As we can tell, the deadline is midnight. 12 midnight Eastern time, 9 p.m. Pacific. So we're heading into the final few hours. And generally, you have a good idea of about a deal moving forward. But I think there's a lot that has to be still negotiated line by line. All right. Prior to the break, we talked a little bit about getting BC wine, or at least protecting BC wine, so they can continue to keep that real estate at the liquor store as we potentially allow American liquor to come across the border. But what about locally grown food? Why is it so hard for local growers to actually get priority on grocery store shelves? We look at that issue after the break.
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5: Crews are on scene to a crash in Burnaby, eastbound on Kingsway at McPherson. There's a crash in Surrey, eastbound on Highway 10 at 128th Street with crews on scene, and still a collision in Surrey on 152nd Street at 72nd Avenue with delays in all directions. Needing an oil change or maintenance check? Drop into Mr. Lou Plus Tires. No appointment needed before you hit the road this summer. Mr. Lou Plus Tires, celebrating 50 years. I'm Trish Jewison in the CKNW Traffic Center.
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1: All right, welcome back to the show. Here's a simple question for you. If British Columbians wanted to buy local food, why is it so hard for a local grower to get on the shelf? We spent a year and a half wrapping ourselves in the flag. Buy Canadian. Elbows up. Provincial governments pulling American product off liquor shelves to make a point. And through it all, the people actually growing food in this province say almost nothing has changed at the front of the store. Well, joining me now to talk about this issue is Bahram Rushdie, co-founder and CEO of Up Vertical Farms. Bahram, thank you for your time today.
2: Thanks for having me.
1: Well, let's talk a little bit about your vertical farm here. When I hear vertical farms, obviously it's indoors. Talk to us a little bit about your company and what you do.
2: Appreciate it. Thanks. We do commercial scale controlled environment agriculture where we grow indoors in racks under LED lights where we give the plants everything they're looking for all year round. It's consistent, reliable food that's fresh and lasts longer and is pathogen free, which is actually important with everything going on in the US.
1: Yeah. And how often do you have a harvest where you can sell to stores? Like, I'm just curious in regards to how much you produce.
2: That's a great question. So, we actually supply all of Western Canada, and we harvest every single day because we stagger our production over our racks. Every single level is dedicated to a particular product, and we seed every day, but we stagger them. So 21 days or 14 days or 9 days based on the product down the line, they keep coming out, and we time it as such that we have a fresh harvest that goes out to the market. That's why they last longer and people are not throwing away their food. They get a chance to actually eat it.
1: Now, so of course, when you talk about food security, growing it is one thing and then getting it onto a shelf is another. I understand you've had some trouble there. You do sell to Costco, do you not?
2: We sell to Costco. We sell to all major retailers, more or less. So we are actually on shelves. But what we're starting to understand and see is we're not getting more domestic shelf space. So what we're asking and saying that should be the case is there should be more percentage of that wall or rack or whatever it is that product is sold as. It should be more dedicated to Canadian when alternatives are available. I'm not saying for pineapples and kiwis and the stuff we don't grow, but if we are doing tomatoes, cucumbers, or lettuce in this case, there's a massive, massive representation of American products, and Canadians are serving as alternatives to those. And we're saying that's wrong. We should be the primary supplier of products that we grow in Canada, and the Americans serving as alternatives to us. It should be the other way around.
1: So what is causing that? Is it price, quality, volume? What is the cause of that?
2: That is a great question, one consumers should be asking retailers. But I think it's just more buying habits. Large retailers, legacy retailers, they just have relationships and habits that they have in place, and changing that is very, very difficult from what I've seen. Even though our value is good, our product is good, and in some cases, we're even cheaper than American products in certain retailers. As I said, we're in all of the major retailers. Mm-hmm. And so I think it's just about that change coming about. And I think we should be doing more for what's in the best interest of Canada and keeping that capital flight from happening and reinvesting it here in jobs and in local production.
1: So do those large American companies pay a listing fee, slotting costs that a lot of these smaller producers can't pay? I mean, is it just a question of larger volumes they can bring in? And maybe it's easier for local grocers or major chains to deal with those companies rather than, as in the case of, let's say, one major American supplier rather than four smaller ones or five smaller ones here in BC?
2: That's a great question, and possibly. So incentivization does occur and happens in different parts of the food industry and other industries. But what we're saying is that incentivization shouldn't be a priority right now. So if we're given an opportunity to do the same, we would. It's not necessarily the scale. So we have the ability. We're already distributing across Western Canada. In fact, we're distributing across Western U.S. as well to give you the size and scale of what we're doing. Mm-hmm. So scale is not the problem at all. Maybe convenience, like you said, to deal with one major supplier out of the U.S. like they're used to. Maybe that's what it is. But that's what I meant by change is always a little bit harder. But then you get exposure to vulnerability. So there is a foodborne illness outbreak, then you have issues in putting Canadians at risk, or then you have supply issues and empty shelves whenever that does occur. So distributing it between different players in the market as suppliers, it does have its benefits. But yes, I'm sure there's multiple reasons that they that they choose to go that route, but I think it's time for a change because the Prime Minister has asked us all. They say increase production and processing all across Canada. That's came from the PMO's office, mm-hmm. and we're all listening to it as producers and as Canadians. But if we can't get more allocation on shelf life space, and because we're investing into this infrastructure expansion with government, whether it's provincial or federal, we're saying all stakeholders have to do more, not that they're not doing anything, but mm-hmm. to do more and make sure that reaches the Canadians and provide that access to products that they're looking for as alternative made in Canada products that can exist.
1: So in your mind, if you had to pick one in regards to one policy you want to change, would it be shelf space requirements, procurement rules, a disclosure on country of origin? What would you change?
2: I think allocation of shelf space. What I mean by that is not like forcing retailers to say you have to do this. What I'm saying is give us a chance. Give us a chance to bring new products in. It's just very difficult to get it over the line with certain retailers. Certain retailers are not. For example, you referenced Costco, which is an American company at the end of the day, and they sincerely support Canadian products, domestic products, as much as they can. I was in Ottawa last week at the headquarters with Costco, and I was working with the VP of Produce for all of Canada. And she recognizes the need for Canada right now to have more made in Canada salad, chopped salad kits. And they said, yes, let's work together and make Canadian alternatives, something that does not exist in any Canadian coolers of Costco anywhere across Canada. And we're doing that with them all the way there. And I'm saying, well, Canadian retailers should be doing more. They should be doing this first. And that's the problem that I'm finding. It's we're not getting that support that we're looking for new products coming on, more volumes, more ads, more support. There's more that can be done for sure.
1: Well, Bahram, we've run out of time. We're going to have you on again because I would love to talk to you about the other part of your business, which is, of course, the vertical farming, which is very interesting, indoor farming compared to what we generally talk about here. Really appreciate your time today. Thank you so much.
2: No, I appreciate it. Thank you, Jess. Take care.
1: That is Bahram Rashti, co-founder and CEO of Up Vertical Farms. And you raise a very good point. Never mind, BC wine on our liquor stores. What about just BC-grown food and, making sure it's a priority that we have a local food on local shelves? And we can, first of all, educate our own citizens, but also buy local, which is so vitally important. We forget sometimes when we talk about food security, it's not just growing it here. It's the supply chain in between and making sure what ends up on our shelf is locally grown as well. That's food security. It's not just growing the food here locally. Do give us a call on our buzz line. We'd love to get your thoughts on what Bahram Rashti has said. 604-331-2899. That's 604-331-2899. Or email me, jazz@cknw.com. All right, coming up next, fourplexes on your street, townhouses behind your fence. Victoria says, build more density. Suburbia says, slow down. One of them is going to lose. We'll look into that issue next, but first, traffic in 30 seconds.
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1: Let's get you where you're going. Here's Trish Jewison.
4: Cruiser on scene to a crash in Burnaby, eastbound on Kingsway at McPherson. There is also a collision in Surrey on Highway 10 eastbound at 128th Street with crews on scene. And another crash in Surrey at the intersection of 152nd Street and 72nd Avenue, causing delays in all directions. 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I'm Trish Jewison in the CKNW Traffic Center.
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11: This is Global News to 5 o'clock. Good afternoon. I'm Kareem Gouda. The 50% U.S. tariff deadline is looming and uncertainty remains. President Trump announced a 72-hour reprieve Tuesday, saying the two sides needed more time to finalize an agreement. As Ben O'Hara Byrne reports, one side says there is a deal, while Canada has not committed.
12: Face-to-face talks on a possible Canada-U.S. trade deal continued for a third day on Friday in Washington, ahead of yet another deadline. President Trump sounding optimistic he won't need to impose new 50% tariffs on $28 billion worth of Canadian exports.
13: The deal with Canada is moving along, and we should be able to have a deal with Canada.
12: The proposed deal would reportedly see steel and aluminum tariffs halved to 25%, a 15% tariff on vehicles down from 25%, but no word on softwood lumber tariffs, crucial to BC. The Prime Minister is asking the provinces for concessions if a deal is reached, including putting U.S. liquor back on provincially run store shelves and ending procurement restrictions on U.S. companies. The EB government has been signaling it will make those concessions if needed. Here's Energy Minister Adrian Dix.
14: We're firmly on Team Canada. We're very supportive of the federal government and their efforts to represent our country in these unusual circumstances.
12: If there is no agreement, those new 50% tariffs are still scheduled to take effect on Saturday. Ben O'Hara Byrne, Global News, Victoria.
11: Canada U.S. Trade Minister Dominic LeBlanc and Canada's chief negotiator Janice Charette were holed up with U.S. Trade Representative Jamieson Greer at his office in Washington well into the evening today. Here's LeBlanc saying negotiations still are continuing.
15: We have more work to do. We're going to continue working up until the last minute. Our job is not finished. Canadian workers, Canadian businesses expect us to do all of this important work.
16: And speaking to reporters before heading on to Air Force One, Trump said the deal with Canada is, quote, moving along. Back on this side of the border, with the pulp mill on the Sunshine Coast curtailing operations and eliminating hundreds of jobs, officials are concerned about a ripple effect across the region. Global's Travis Prasad has that story.
17: Domtar is indefinitely closing the Howe Sound pulp mill in Port Mellon, along with its Bayview facility, eliminating some 400 jobs. The Sunshine Coast Regional District says the pulp mill is the region's largest private employer. Gibson's councillor David Kroll says there's concern some mill workers could now leave the coast, taking with them family members who work in other critical sectors.
18: There's people who work in the mill, and their spouse works at the hospital, or they work in daycare, or they work at the clinic, or, you know, they're the mental health worker that we desperately need in the community. So if these people leave, it's horrendous.
17: The province says transition services are being provided to affected mill workers. Domtar says the indefinite closure is due to low global pulp prices and a lack of affordable domestic fiber. Travis Prasad, Global News.
16: And two men were stabbed during a Sikh wedding gathering at the Nanakasar Gurdwara on the northeastern outskirts of Edmonton. Joel Gottlieb is speaking to temple spokesperson Harmeek Sehgal and Harman Kondola from the World Sikh Organization.
19: This Sikh temple in northeast Edmonton is the site of a wedding today, but people who were attending were kept outside during the morning hours as police were inside investigating. A senior member telling us that an unknown male entered during prayer service around 5 a.m., and that's when things got dangerous. A senior member of the temple telling us that two elderly males suffered injuries when they were attacked. Both are in hospital recovering.
20: Our morning prayers were interrupted, and the guys who were doing the prayer, they noticed that this guy, you know, doesn't look like he's a visitor. So they tried to talk to him. But the guy, you can tell, apparently wasn't listening to anything. So they tried to subdue the guy. The guy tried to push back.
21: We've had so many incidents of the rise of anti-Sikh hate across this country. We need action to ensure that incidents like this don't happen again. We don't want to tolerate hate against any group.
19: It's not clear what the motivation of this attack was. A male in his 20s or 30s, according to members here, was taken into custody.